0: just using this lady, young lady, I'm not sure her age, but a lady, to make money because she had this demon. Now Paul comes along and does a good thing, and by doing a good thing, he makes some enemies. Verse 19, and when her master saw that the hope of their gains was gone, they caught Paul and Silas and drew them into the marketplace unto the rulers and brought them to the magistrates, saying, these men, being Jews, do exceedingly trouble our city and teach customs which are not lawful for us to receive, neither to observe, being Romans. And the multitude rose up together against them, and the magistrates rent off their clothes and commanded to beat them. And when they had laid many stripes upon them, they cast them into prison, charging the jailer to keep them safely. Jailer, keep that jailer in mind here. We're going to run across him soon. Charging the jailer to keep them safely, who, having received such a charge, thrust them into the inner prison and made their feet fast in the stocks. Now, verse 25. And at midnight, Paul and Silas prayed and sang praises unto God, and the prisoners heard them. They weren't shy about it. He had determination, didn't he? And at midnight, Paul and Silas prayed. Okay, verse 26. And suddenly there was a great earthquake, so that the foundations of the prison were shaken, and immediately all the doors were opened, and everyone's bands were loosed. And the keeper of the prison, awaking out of his sleep, and seeing the prison doors open, he drew out his sword and would have killed himself, supposing that the prisoners had been fled. But Paul cried with a loud voice, saying, do thyself no harm, for we are all here. Then he called for a light and sprang in and came trembling and fell down before Paul and Silas. Now, and he brought them out and said, sirs, what must I do to be saved? And they said, believe on the Lord Jesus Christ, and thou shalt be saved and thy house. Now, most people, when they preach from this portion of Scripture, they'll stop there. Let's not do that tonight. Because verse 32 continues with the same thought. So the story's not over yet. Because it said, even though the Apostle Paul here said they believe in the Lord Jesus Christ, you don't know if he did or not. Not yet. They just gave him the advice. Here's the counsel, here's the witness. Believe in the Lord Jesus Christ, and thou shalt be saved in thy house. Now, if we stop there, would we know if he was saved or not? No. Let's go on reading verse 32 now. And they spake unto him the word of the Lord, and to all that were in his house. So they had a little church service going on there. And he took them the same hour of the night, washed their stripes, cared for their physical need there. And he was one of those in back of giving him the stripes to begin with, I think. And was baptized, he and all his, straightway. And when he had brought them into his house, he set meat before them and rejoiced, believing in God with all his house. Well, this is a great story that deals with salvation. We can learn some things here. But let me bring up some things. First of all, number one, this man that was seeking, and he was fearful now, the jailer himself, because of what happened. He was afraid for his very own life. But when he went to the Apostle Paul and he asked him, sirs, what must I do to be saved? He was changing it from the physical to the spiritual need. He wasn't just talking about being saved physically from those over him, the authority over him who would probably have him killed if those prisoners would escape. But I want to go there in verse number 30 again and bring up something. And brought them out and said, sirs. Stop right there. Sirs. Now, what are we talking about? We're talking about a jailer talking to his prisoners. And he calls them sirs. That's a term of respect. The Roman jailers, I'm sure, never treated their prisoners with respect. Never. They would never do that. Why did he say this here? Christian friend, here's how, when we witness to people, look for a certain kind of respect when they start to ask you questions and they want to hear about the Lord, they want to hear about salvation. Look for the certain kind of respect. He had a respect for these prisoners. These prisoners. Now, I'm sure the earthquake kind of scared him a little bit. I'm sure he got shook up about those things. But to see this kind of respect, Christian, you can know when somebody is sincere about seeking Christ or seeking salvation, or at least wanting to learn more, by their attitude towards you. if they have a certain kind of respect, sir. Now, they might not come up to you and say, sir, necessarily, not use that word, but they'll have respect for you, they'll have respect for what you believe, and they'll want to hear more. And so there'll be a certain respect there. When you see that, you know somebody is starting to get interested, and you can see there's a relationship and a chance to give some the gospel out maybe, or deals with the person in personal evangelism. Sir, they'll show some kind of respect for you, this certain kind of respect he had. Because prisoners were not given respect at all, just the opposite. They were treated badly, yeah. Secondly, another thing as we deal with people, that the jailer was asking the questions. He's the one that inquired here. He says, sirs, what must I do to be saved? He was inquiring. You know, a lot of people we run into, they want to lecture you and they want to straighten you out, don't they? They don't have questions about salvation. They don't have questions about how to be saved or the Bible, the Word of God. They want to talk to you because they're going to straighten you out. And if they can straighten out a pastor, and they can tell off a pastor, a Baptist pastor, especially that one on 1565 Sharon Road, and they can straighten him out and tell him off, boy, that's a real big notch on their gun, isn't it? So when you deal with people like that, you're talking to a whole different kind of person, aren't you? You're not talking to someone that has respect for you as a Christian. You're not talking to somebody that's inquiring about salvation here, as this man was, but you have the opposite attitude towards you. It's exciting when you get somebody that's really interested and they'll show you that respect, you know, the right kind of respect I'm talking about, and they will inquire of you about these things. They come to you with the questions about how do I get saved. Wow, that's exciting. That is so exciting. A third thought here too, to show he's sincere, he said, What must I do to be saved? You know what this means? He was willing to do something. That's an important thing to look for. Look for this kind of willingness. Look for a willingness to pick up and read the Bible. Look for a willingness where you can show them some verse in the Bible and they really want to see what the Bible says about things. Look for that kind of willingness. I'm willing to do anything to get saved. Look for that willingness to do something. Many times we talk to people and we say, we want to hear more about the gospel. Faith cometh by hearing, and hearing by the Word of God, the Bible says. So you need to start reading the Bible some. And I'd recommend maybe read here or read there in the Bible. And they don't do that. Why? Because they're not willing to do anything to get saved. Now we know that works, doing any kind of works, doesn't lead to salvation. We know. And they're going to straighten that out quickly. But look at the attitude this man had here in verse 30. And he said, what must I do? I'm willing to do anything to be saved. Tell me what I have to do. When you run across people like verse 30 people. Oh, that's wonderful. That's exciting when we find people like that. Another thing, according to verse 30, he was open to learn. He was open to learn. When he said, what must I do? In other words, he's saying, I don't know what to do. A lot of people we talk to, they have all the answers. They have it straight. They think they got the world figured out. They think they got everything clear in their mind. They got their future figured out. They know what they're going to do. But this person didn't. He said, what must I do? He had an openness there to be taught. He was saying, in effect, tell me what I need to do. Teach me what I need to do. Tell me. I want to hear it from you. Boy, that's exciting when you find people like that. I wish there were more. I wish every week I could come back with two or three illustrations, examples, experiences like that every single week. Wouldn't that be exciting? Wouldn't it be? Pray about it, that God will lead you to different people. So many people say they think they got the world figured out. They got everything figured out. They got the future figured out. They know what it's all about. They know what life is all about. They don't need God, and they should only need that Bible. But not this man in verse 30. So look for that, Christian. When we deal with people, look for that. Now, let me bring up something here that is my speculation. You don't have to agree with me. In verse 31, as I'm reading this over, a word kind of struck me. And verse 31, it says, and they said, believe on the Lord Jesus Christ, and thou shalt be saved, and thy house. The word that kind of stood out, caught my attention, is the word they. And they. Now, who's they? I thought it was just Paul telling him this. Now, verse 29, we see Paul and Silas there. Then he called for a light and sprang in and came trembling and fell down before Paul and Silas. So the they there, I'm sure, is referring to Paul and Silas. But why did they, both of them, have to tell him to believe in the Lord Jesus Christ? I thought it would say, and Paul said, believe in the Lord Jesus Christ. But it says they did. I think there was more of a discussion here. And when it says believe in the Lord Jesus Christ, I believe that was kind of the summation of their discussion. Because if they're just going to tell him believe in the Lord Jesus Christ, it wouldn't need to be both of them telling him that. Paul could have said that by himself, but why does it say they? Because I think they were both involved in the discussion here. So I think there was more discussion in verse 31 than is related, because the discussion necessarily wasn't important, at least there, but the final conclusion, the summation of it, was to believe in the Lord Jesus Christ, that their discussion together, working together, they, not Paul, not Silas by himself, but they together both talked to him and said, believe in the Lord Jesus Christ and thou shalt be saved. I don't know, just my little thought on that. But I know something else, though. If it wasn't true here in verse 31, it's true in verse 32. Look here in verse 32. And they, Paul and Silas, spake unto him the word of the Lord, and to all that were in his house. They spake unto him the word of the Lord. So it was not just believe in the Lord Jesus Christ here, but there was more involved in their discussion now, too. Christian friend, when we deal with people, understand, people need to hear more than believe on Jesus Christ to be saved. Believe on the Lord Jesus Christ and thou shalt be saved. We also need verse 32. And they spake unto him the word of the Lord and to all that were in his house. It's interesting, in 1 Corinthians chapter number 14, 1 Corinthians 14, it talks about there, or talking about speaking in tongues, and Paul deals with that issue and said the tongues aren't around anymore. But in 1 Corinthians chapter 14, he says, what if an unbeliever comes into your church and they hear you babbling in these tongues, they're not going to understand what you're saying. But if you teach the right kind of doctrine, you're teaching the Word of God, they'll understand that, and that will impress them. Yeah. Even if they're not specifically teaching salvation. Friends, we can teach other doctrines in the Bible, other truths in the Bible, and sometimes that works to reach people's minds and hearts and thoughts because they don't understand the Bible. The Word of God speaks on all kinds of topics and all kinds of subjects, and it makes sense, and it's truth, and they recognize the truth in one area, or finally they'll start looking around for the truth in the area of salvation also. So we don't just have to teach salvation, but sometimes people need to read Proverbs and all the wisdom in Proverbs. And they go, hey, that makes sense. You know, even a lost person can understand that the Word of God in other areas makes sense. This morning, as I was talking about how to have an army, we read from Deuteronomy chapter 20 there, verses 1 through 20. We talked about how to have an army, who to include, who not to include. Some people were probably surprised to hear those things. That the Bible talks about how to have an army, who to have in your army, and who not have in your army. And some people probably thought, well, that makes sense. Maybe there was someone this morning that heard that message and that read that portion of Scripture they had never read before, never even realized it was in the Bible, and they said, hey, that makes sense. And maybe they had a thought that said, well, maybe something else will make sense in that book too. So deal with salvation. You don't always have to deal with salvation, but you do need to answer their questions. And verse 32 says, and they spake unto him the word of the Lord and to all that were in his house. Now, do we know if he's saved yet or not? No. Now, verse 33. And he took them the same hour of the night, washed their stripes. He helped in that need that they had, because they were beaten. They were in that prison. That was not a pretty sight, folks. Not a pretty sight. And then he was baptized, he and all his straightway. And when he had brought them into his house, he set meat before them and rejoiced, believing in God with all his house. Now we know he got saved. Lost people don't rejoice about spiritual things. Like my one friend said, I don't want to hear anything about that church or that Bible. We're going to talk. I just want to talk and have a little time together. But I don't want to hear anything about that Bible. Or the one lady that said, don't get on my case. Don't make me feel guilty about some of the things I'm doing in my life. There was no rejoicing there. But it says here, he rejoiced. That's where I enjoy coming out to church and rejoicing in the Lord. Enjoy the fellowship with other believers. And know the joy that's in my heart is in your hearts also. What a great thing that is. But I'll tell you, when I got saved, what an excitement God put in my life. What a joy he put in my life. What an assurance and confidence he put in my life. Because I know the Lord Jesus Christ. It's exciting serving him. So he says he rejoiced here. That's an evidence of salvation. People don't rejoice unless they're really saved. And then it says that he believed in God with all his house. Those that believed the same way, they also accepted. They also got saved that day. Now, did this jailer, this Philippian jailer, get saved? Oh, yes, he did. In verse 30, he came to Paul and Silas, them, with the right attitude of respect, questioning things, wondering things, asking to be taught. Tell me how to be saved. Teach me about these things. And they said, believe on the Lord Jesus Christ, and thou shalt be saved. And then they spoke unto him more things too. People needed to learn more about the Lord. People need to learn more. It's not just getting saved and then forgetting about anything else. You need to get in the Word of God. And you need to teach people. Something's going to strike them. Now, we pray for people to be saved, and this is nothing new for you. You know, we're praying for people to be saved. You have people in your family you want to get saved. Friends, people you work with you want to see saved. Neighbors, people you run across in your daily life that you want to see saved, you witness to, invite out to church. And it's hard reaching them. It's so difficult reaching them. But just keep at it. But understand, as you work with them, you're going to tell them different things. Once in a while, I'll go somewhere and I'll bring up a Bible verse. I'll go to the bank or the post office or other places. I'll just bring up some Bible verse. It's amazing how much attention people give you when you bring up and quote some Bible verse. You know why? Because the Holy Spirit of God is working through that verse. This is the Word of God. This is His Word right here. The Word of God. The Word of God. So again, we see some different things here too. After verse 31, you don't know if he's saved yet or not. But then verse 32, you don't know if he's saved yet or not. After verse 32, but then in verse 33, you start to see the difference there. By his actions, he took care, he helped those. He helped the Apostle Paul. He helped Silas with their physical needs too and their different needs. He took care of them. He fed them. He watched over them. And then he himself humbled himself to be baptized. For a Roman to be baptized when Caesar was their God, literally. For a Roman to be baptized, that's a humbling, that's even a frightening thing. But he did that. He and all his straightway. And when he had brought them into the house, he set meat before them and rejoiced, believing. Believing is a joy. Believing in the Lord Jesus Christ is a great joy. Joy, joy. I wish when we had talked that one morning with my friend, I wish he would have wanted to talk about spiritual things. That's why I went there. I was anxious. I was excited. I was anticipating a spiritual conversation. Didn't happen. He didn't want it. How sad. But when you find these other kind of people that are open to truth, that ask you questions, says, tell me what the answer is. Teach me what the answer is. Wow, that's exciting. But what a joy it is to be able to talk to people that are open. So as we deal and do our personal evangelism, we run across people like this not often enough. Not often enough. By the way, if anybody here has questions about these matters and you're not sure about salvation, please talk to me about that. Talk to one of our other good Christians in our church too. They'll be glad to talk. This is why I live. Honestly, this is why I'm alive today. Because I want to deal with people. I want to show them the gospel. That's why we have church. You know why we have church? So they can hear the gospel preached. Faith comes by hearing. Hearing by the Word of God. That's why we have church. That's the reason God has not taken us to heaven already. Because He has a job for us to reach our area with the gospel. Boy, Look what it took, though, for that jailer to get to that place. But you know, God can do things too, even today. And we can find some of those jailers around that are looking, and praise the Lord when we do. Father, Heavenly Father, I pray and ask that you will bless now and as we consider ourselves too. Thank you, Lord, for this study, your word, the word of God, so rich, so thorough, so complete. Nothing is left out here. Thank you, Father, when we run across those Philippian jailers who really are interested and want to be saved. What a privilege, what a joy it is to deal with people like that. But Father, most of the time we don't run across people like this. We run across those that really don't want to hear. But Lord, I pray that you'll help us to continue to set the right example. And that, Father, that you'll work in their lives, that they'll reach the place where they might come up to us with those sincere questions. So, Father, bless now. Meet spiritual needs during this invitation time. And may the Lord be glorified in our lives. For it is in Jesus' name we pray. Amen. Hello, this is Pastor Andy Rusnacko, and we hope that you benefited from this message that was preached at our church. If it did raise any questions or concerns, we'd like to be able to talk with you. If you want to call our church, you can reach us at 216-531-1273. Our church, Bible Baptist Temple, is located in Euclid, Ohio. 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
14: 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We certainly don't have to be violent, but we have retreated long enough. We have to serve the Lord.
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14: When the Israelites saw the great power the Lord displayed against the Egyptians, the people feared the Lord and they put their trust in God and in Moses, his servant. I'm pretty sure Moses had that verse embroidered on a pillow in his tent. Because that was kind of the highlight of this experience for him. In the celebration that the people came after that, there's a statement made about God that I think we should take note of and remember for our own generation. It's Exodus 15:3. It says, the Lord is a warrior. The Lord is his name. This notion of the people of God and conflict, they're not separate, folks. We've peeled some individual verses out of the Bible and tried to imagine that God's a pacifist. Heard somebody trying to argue the other day that God was a socialist. I mean, you can find a verse, but you can find a verse to prove anything. Do you understand that? If you can pull a verse out of context, you can prove anything you want to with your Bible. One of my favorite stories is about a man that was saying, God, I desperately need direction. Lord, won't you show me what to do? He said, I'm going to open my Bible and trust you for direction. And he looked down and he said, Judas went and hanged himself. He said, oh, God, I know that couldn't be you. I know that's not your direction, Lord. I'm sure I was just anxious, but I need to hear from you. And he looked down and he said, go thou and do likewise. Folks, pulling verses out of context, you can prove anything you want to prove. Reading your Bible in an intentional way, even through the parts that aren't exciting, is a very important part of getting to know the character of God. God is a warrior because he understands there's a conflict in the earth. Not principally between nation states or empires or even ideologies. The root of the conflict in the earth is spiritual. Satan and his kingdom of darkness are alive and well on planet earth. And Satan opposes the purposes of God. And the only way he has of really striking out at God, having forfeited his place in heaven, is to destroy the apple of God's eye, the pinnacle of creation, humanity. And so Satan's greatest way to strike back at God is to destroy human beings. He's very effective at that. He does it with temptation, inviting us into ungodly things, ungodly attitudes, ungodly behaviors. God hates sin because it destroys people. And you and I need to be aware that God is a warrior. That even though God recruited Moses and gave him a God assignment, a God-sized assignment, and that the power of God was present in the most remarkable ways, unprecedented ways in all of human history to deliver these former slaves of Egypt, there was a steady string of criticism directed at Moses. Look at Exodus 15. When they came to Marah, Marah is just a transliteration of a Hebrew word. It means they take the letters of a Hebrew word and they put them into English. The word Marah means bitter. So when you read Marah, just say bitter. They came to bitter. What do you think they're going to find at bitter? They couldn't drink the water because it was bitter. You're scholars. And they put in parentheses just in case you didn't have any help. That's why the place is called bitter. So the people grumbled against Moses and said, what are we to drink? What you should remember is that God led them to Marah. God led them to a bitter place. They're following a pillar of cloud by day and a pillar of fire by night. It's not just Moses with his personal GPS. God led them to a place where the water was undrinkable in the desert. And the whole nation complained, and Moses cried out to God, and God showed Moses a solution, and the water was made sweet. Do you have an imagination that God could lead you or me through bitter places? It's where we learn about his ability, his character. It's where we learn to overcome our selfishness. Folks, I don't ever want difficult. Remember when I was a kid, my parents had this goofy notion about maturing. They were always interested in my brothers and I maturing. I don't ever remember my brothers and I getting together, absent my parents, going, how could we mature today? What could we engage in today that would cause all the adults around us to think, my, they're mature? Never happened. I don't think it would happen today if you got us all together. Had no interest in that. And I think we're much like that with the Lord. I don't think we're really interested in maturing in the Lord, growing up in the Lord. We want the blessings of God. We want God to nuke our enemies. We want God to cause everything we touch to prosper and just do very well, absent any challenges. I'm not interested. God led them to Marah. And you and I have a choice at this point. We can complain or we can seek the Lord. Some of us need a change of heart. We're AWOL because we don't like the course God put us on. So we just quit. We didn't deny it. We didn't burn our Bible. We didn't renounce our faith. We just stepped back. I want to invite you to engage again. Look at Exodus 16, verse 2. In the desert, the whole community grumbled against Moses and Aaron. The Israelites said to them, if only we had died by the Lord's hand in Egypt. No, in Egypt, you'd have died by the Egyptians' hands. There we sat around pots of meat and we ate all the food we wanted. But you brought us out into the desert to starve this entire assembly to death. Again, what a happy group of people. I need to point out the obvious, and I hope by now it is obvious. And if you've been reading Exodus, it's overwhelming because I've just given you a slight sample. When you serve the Lord, Moses is serving the Lord. And not just Moses, Aaron, there's a whole tribe, a whole group of people working diligently. When you serve the Lord, the voices in response will not always be encouraging and appreciative. I went into my office and I said, I believed in Jesus. And people got torqued up. No duh. The voices are not always going to be receptive. Serve the Lord anyway. Don't allow ingratitude or a lack of recognition or expressions of suspicion. Those who will impugn your motives, give expression to dissatisfaction, whatever, deter you from God's purposes. If reading it in the Bible isn't enough, your personal experience will inform this. I remember this church came from a Bible study in my parents' home. Such a wonderful story. They put it in a book. You just read it and go, oh, that's sweet. May I tell you the rest of the story? Just a little bit. My brothers and I were not big fans of said Bible study. We didn't want strangers coming in our house once a week. Because the house wasn't that big, and they occupied the room where the television was, and we didn't have multiple televisions. And we didn't want to be locked away like something to be hidden in the closet while they had Bible study. And they didn't have good small group leader training. They didn't have a 60-minute Bible study with a formal beginning and a formal conclusion. They thought they should just stay until. It was awful. And there wasn't a church to provide childcare, so when somebody in the group had kids, guess what? They wanted us to engage with those kids that we didn't like. And we told them we didn't like it. It wasn't like we said, oh, we think it is so amazing that you're opening our home to invite people into the kingdom of God and help them be grounded. We're so grateful God gave us parents like you. May you be blessed and prosper. It didn't go that way. We complained and chirped and barked. Nobody cared, but we tried. And when you and I sign up to serve the Lord, and I'm not talking just in the context of church. I mean, it may be a small group. You know, we get offended. I got my group together and somebody in the group was not happy. Did you hear Jesus? He said if you get out beyond a group of carefully recruited people, they may just flat out hate you. I think we understand that. So we go AWOL. Or if you say we're going to have one meal a week at our kitchen table, it's going to intrude on somebody's schedule. Because you may ask them to do something like really outlandish, like help me clean the table. I don't want to sit with you and have a meal. Or to practice hospitality. Well, I'd have to clean the house. Yeah, I know. It's just awful serving the Lord. Serving often feels inconvenient. Many times your friends will not be voices of affirmation. The Lord is our audience. We serve at His pleasure. Our ambition is to be pleasing Him. I don't know what's happened to us, church. And you're the best group of servers I know. When we have opportunities and we present those things to you, our routine is to have an abundance of people. More people raise their hands and say, we'll help. So I didn't come to scold you. I came to point you towards a behavior that will open your life to God in a way that I don't know anything else that will. Serving is an expression of humility. And I'm not talking about principally through the context of organized church activities, but the context of your life. Go to work to serve the Lord. Go to school to serve the Lord. Go into the groups of your friends in social settings to serve the Lord. Folks, I belabored the point a bit. I want us to all to understand if we choose to serve the Lord, if we take the name of Jesus on our lips and we want to live out a biblical worldview, if we want to be salt and light in our world, and you do it beyond the context of your private prayer closet, not everybody will applaud. I'm ashamed that for decades in the public square, in the corporate boardrooms, when we mentioned the name of Jesus, if someone raised their hands and said we were offended, we were told that we should retire. We should be quiet. And we shouldn't bring our faith into those public places. And we quietly and demurely said, okay, and we withdrew our faith. Until we find ourselves now where our corporate boardrooms are filled with very ungodly worldviews. And the public square is filled with a group of ideas that are competing that are none of them godly. They mutilate our children. I'm ashamed that we withdrew, and we're going to have the courage to walk back into all those places and say our faith and our worldview has a right in the public square and in the corporate board.

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6: The patterns we have in Scripture are not patterns of thunderous applause from all the people. Even those who are benefiting from the expressed power of God were grumbling their way through the process. Ultimately, they forfeited their opportunity. You see, when you're choosing whether you're going to serve the Lord or you're going to grumble, I would caution you. You can grumble your point right out of the blessing of God. But if you're in a place and everybody's not cheering for you and you understand that it's not universal support for your quiet, persistent expressions of your faith, I want you to know it doesn't mean God has abandoned you or you're outside of his assignment. I brought you just a sampling from Jesus and his friends in Matthew 26. It's a discussion about Jesus. It said the chief priest and the elders of the people assembled in the palace of the high priest. You would expect that to be a pretty godly place. You've got the chief priest and the high priest, and they're gathered in the home of the high priest. You're thinking this is like a pretty kosher Bible study. And they plotted to arrest Jesus in some sly way and to kill him. But not during the feast, they said, or there may be a riot amongst the people. A lot of people liked what Jesus was doing. In fact, the majority of the people, more people were for him than against him. But the people who were against him were powerful and persistent. You know, it's fashionable these days to say the Jews killed Jesus. Not the majority of them. A handful of very determined, powerful, politically connected people organized Jesus' execution. The Romans killed him with the blessings of the Jewish leadership in Jerusalem. It's not just Jesus. In Matthew 14, Herod, one of the governors of a region of Israel, son of Herod the Great. Herod had John, this is John the Baptist, had him arrested and he bound him and he put him in prison because of Herodias, his brother Philip's wife. For John had been saying to Herod, it's not lawful for you to have her. Herod had married his brother's wife, and John had the temerity to say in public, you shouldn't be doing that. So Herod wanted to kill John. John could have lived to be a much older man if he would have just done polite Bible studies about Moses. And you and I have had the imagination, if we just don't say anything about Jesus, if we leave our Bibles at home, if we segment our lives. I mean, we can worship with enthusiasm, we all get together, and then we can just quibble about whether we worship the right way. That we can honor the Lord. After all, we're born again. We've said that prayer, and we took a dip in the pool. And again, I'm an advocate for conversion, and an advocate for baptism, and an advocate for being filled with the Spirit, and an advocate for all of those things. But the point of all of those things is to enable us to serve the Lord with our lives. God sent Moses back to Egypt to go see the most powerful person in the nation and say, let my people go. Surely we can have the courage to say, don't mutilate our children. Marriage is between a man and a woman. What's sexually moral and immoral is not a cultural distinction. It comes to us from the pages of Scripture.

0: Scripture. And the hardest place to talk about that is in the context of our homes. Because we all understand there's consequences. And because of the proliferation of ungodliness, those consequences are closer to us than they've ever been. But it's because we've been silent for so long. We've been AWOL for so long. We haven't been at the kitchen table with our kids when they were young, helping them to understand biblical values in a way that they could withstand the assault that they're going to get when they get to the university. And now we've got to go do some heavy lifting. Let's serve the Lord, church. Herod wanted to kill John, but he was afraid of the people. They considered him a prophet. More people were for John than were against him. But John brought the ire of some powerful people. In Acts chapter 5, they called the apostles in. And they had them flogged. Flog's an old English word. They had them beaten with whips. Their backs laid open. They ordered them not to speak in the name of Jesus. Cancel culture's not new. They got deplatformed. And the apostles left the Sanhedrin. That's the august body who condemned Jesus, rejoicing that they had been counted worthy to suffer disgrace for the name of Jesus. Disgrace is an interesting word to me. The little prefix dis means without. They rejoice that they were willing to be without grace. In the public setting, the power brokers in the city of Jerusalem, the most important city in the nation of Israel at that time, had fallen from grace. They weren't welcome anymore. They've been marked. They've been identified. They're going to be shunned. They've been physically tortured. We are without grace in this city. It seems to me for far too long, we would do almost anything we could to maintain a position of grace. Hide our faith, hide our affiliation. We've been AWOL a bit. But it didn't start in the public square. It started in our homes and in our lives. We thought, well, if we can just, you know, if we can have a job and earn what we want to do and put our kids where we want them to go and they can get on the teams we want them to get on, we'll go to church from time to time. We'll do our church stuff, but we're going to live like everybody else. God's called us to be different. Moses, I need you to go back to Egypt and help those people out of darkness. God called us to the 21st century to say to the people living in the dark, there's a better way. There's a better way. There's a better way. I know I'm preaching to the choir a bit, but the choir once in a while needs a good sermon. I'll close with one last passage. It's God's verse of preparation for us. It's 2 Timothy 3. Paul is coaching a young man. He's mentoring him. 2 Timothy, Paul writes from a Roman prison cell. He's awaiting trial and most likely execution. And he says to Timothy, everyone who wants to live a godly life in Christ Jesus will get chocolate cake. Everyone who wants to live a godly life in Christ Jesus will be what? Persecuted. Everyone. There's going to be some pushback. Why? It's not about governments. It's not about politics. There's a spiritual conflict in the earth. And if you identify with Jesus, and when you claim him as Lord of your life, you have identified with him. You inherit an adversary. I don't like that. It has nothing to do with what you like. And because of that affiliation, there will be resistance to you. Don't be frightened. Don't be discouraged. Greater is the spirit within you than the spirit that opposes you. God is more than able. As you read the book of Exodus, God fed and watered more than 1 million people without Costco or Sam's. There were no emergency rooms and they were healthy. There were no pharmacies. There was no universal health care. God took care of them. The greatest challenges were internal, inside the camp. Occasionally there's some external group of people. The Amorites are going to swell up and not cooperate. And God dispatches them rather expediently. The outside source, the threats are pretty easily addressed because our God is a warrior. The greater challenges are internal, and that's still true with us today. The greatest battles are inside of us. Lord, I forgive because I need to be forgiven. Lord, I repent because I've chosen some wrong paths. God, I've been silent because I didn't want to face the pushback. God, I haven't served because I was clever enough to know that everybody probably wouldn't applaud and I'd just rather be quiet. I didn't want to be a voice in a community. I didn't want to be a voice in a place. I didn't want to identify with my faith. I wanted to have a private conversion. And I want to invite you today, Memorial Day, while we remember those people who have given their lives in service of our nation, raised their hands. I was in a museum recently and I saw a photograph of one of those Higgins boats that was headed towards the beaches of France. And it looked to me like they were children in that boat. And I couldn't help but put names to them because I have people that I care a great deal about that are in those age ranges today. And I thought those young people climbed in those boats willingly. Surely we can take the name of Jesus with us. We don't have to be angry, but we have to be willing to tell the truth. We're waiting for the ungodly to change, and if the people of God will change, there's no pressure beyond us that can thwart the purposes of God breaking forth in the earth.
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4: 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Just search Cleveland Right to Life. All of your support helps us bring great guests and keep producing this great show. And I'd like you to meet my guest today is Solia Meckling. She's a young, I love bringing young pro-lifers on the show to show everybody that the youth is on our side. I don't know if it's, 60-40, 50-50, whatever, it doesn't matter. But I know that they are out there. I have them on all the time. And Solia is calling from Tennessee. She's a young college student, and she's here to just talk about her passion. So, Leah, thanks for coming on.
5: Yes, well, thank you so much for having me on your show.
4: Yeah, absolutely. I love showcasing great young people, and you, especially at your age, use social media to get out there, something that is just, relatively new, something in my youth we just didn't have. If you had a voice, you had an opinion, it was just yours. Social media allows you to get it out there. And so you actually go by on Instagram, which is where I found you. You call yourself your pro-life bestie, which is interesting. I'll let you explain that in a little bit. But you're also an ambassador for Students for Life, which I love as well. We love their organization. I've had Kristen Hawkins on and many others from Students for Life as well. So first, give me a background. Let's start with the basics. Okay, so here you are, a young person who is, putting out there your pro-life stance. Tell me about your beliefs. Have you always been pro-life? Did you grow up that way? What has influenced you?
5: Yeah, so I grew up in, of course, the South. I'm from Tennessee. And my mom actually homeschooled me and my siblings. So she kind of played a big role in what we believed. And she just took the Bible to heart and taught us how to love and our values off of the Bible. So I grew up with that traditional, biblical opinion of life is precious, value life. But I wasn't really impacted until one of my close friends, when I was around 8 years old, actually learned her story of her being born, and her mother was a sexual assault victim when she was 13. And her story always really personally impacted me. And then when I started to get on social media when I was around 14, I came in contact with Turning Point USA and started my own Turning Point chapter. And through that and through my mom and other people and amazing people in my life, I started learning these pro-life values and what it meant to be a pro-life advocate. And then it wasn't until last year that I started posting on social media and started really leaning into the pro-life content side of things and then working with Students for Life. And so I really would have to say the biggest things that made me pro-life was, of course, that one friend's experience and my mom homeschooling me.
4: Yeah. Tell me about, if you can or if you're able to, I realize there could be some privacy things in regards to your friend's story. So your friend's mother was sexually assaulted when she was 13?
5: Yes.
4: Oh my gosh. So tell me about how you learned that and how that all went down as far as you discovering it and your friend's reaction.
5: Yeah. So, my friend, her and her mom never shied away from their story. You know, it was a part of her mom's testimony and her own personal testimony. And so when I was around, I would say 14 is when we really kind of started to talk about it, and her, you know, mom's experience and the fact that her mom chose to keep the baby, even though she was in a really bad household. And so on her own, this 13-year-old had my friend and went to college, did all of the things. And now on the other side of that, they're just so grateful. And my friend is so grateful that her mom chose life, even though it was really difficult. And even though her mom could have given her up for adoption, she still chose to keep her. And I also have a friend who's also a Students for Life ambassador with an unplanned pregnancy, and she gave up her daughter for adoption. But I think it just really impacted me knowing that her story, like, she doesn't have any less value just because of her story. She was still valuable.
4: Yeah, excellent. So she talks about her experience and shares. So she was, your friend was conceived in rape. Is that the right way to put what happened? And her mother courageously gave life. Now, that's, you know, that's what's interesting about that specifically on the life issue, is especially young people, that's like the first thing they throw at you as a pro-lifer. I know when I've done talks on college campuses, the first question is, what about rape? What about the girl who was raped, right? And I understand, you know, I'm sympathetic in a sense, that is a heart-wrenching experience for anyone to go through. But yet, you know, that didn't impact you in a negative way. You looked at it as, hey, this is, you know, it caused you to be pro-life in a sense. Have you gotten any feedback from people you know, friends, you know, on campus, whatever, who bring up that point, and then how do you respond?
5: Yeah, you know, I would say that my family and my close friends all share the same opinions that I do. But when I go to college campuses, or, you know, when I'm on my own, a lot of people do bring that up. As you said, it's kind of like the first thing that pops into their head. And so, of course, I share with them that personal story of my friend's testimony and her mom's experience, but also just the fact that that child, that innocent life inside of them, should not be the punishment for the father's crime. You know, we need to be there in support of women that have gone through that traumatic experience, but putting them through another traumatic experience is not going to erase what has already happened to them. And there's, of course, there's different outlets for women. But that 1% also, you know, it's a very small percentage of women that have actually gone through that experience. Unfortunately, the main thing is women just cannot, they feel scared because they feel like they're alone, or they don't feel like they have enough resources. And that's ultimately the main reason why we see abortions happen.
4: Yeah, absolutely. And so you had said also that you started a Turning Point chapter. Give me some feedback or perspective on that, because obviously, you know, with Charlie Kirk, you know, I guess has it been a year? It's great. Not even, I don't even think a year. It's crazy to think that happened. Tell me about, you know, what motivated you to say, I'm jumping on board with Turning Point. I'm going to start a chapter. And then I would, you know, be interested in hearing how his death affected you.
5: Yeah, I was around probably 12 years old when I wanted to start a Turning Point chapter. I had a friend who I knew that started a Turning Point chapter, so I was like, sure, let me do this. And it was a kind of a homeschool group of us, and we just kind of did some things for a few years, and then I would go to AmFest, and I would go to a lot of the events that they had, and it was just a great experience of learning all of these new things, how to be able to communicate, you know, networking. It was honestly great opportunities. And then, of course, Charlie Kirk's death impacted me very deeply. You know, I had met him in passing a couple times and always looked up to him as just a great person. And I'll remember exactly the day, the time, where I was and everything. But I think that challenged me to just live out my faith so much more boldly. We only have one life, so why not live it to glorify God? You know, a lot of people were like, well, didn't you feel fear when Charlie was assassinated. And it's like, no, he would want us to continue to speak about these topics. He would want us to boldly stand. And I had, my DMs were flooded with young people saying, how do we join the cause? How do we start talking about our beliefs? Like, you would think people would have shied away from this, but I had kids wearing red in their schools for Charlie Kirk to remember him. I had people posting on their stories, thousands of people DMing me, how do we get involved? And so it just impacted me so deeply to further this movement.
4: Yeah, that's great. Love it. I love to hear that our side didn't sort of back down or run away when he was killed. Because I'm, you know, I have kids your age, just so you know, my age roughly. And his death impacted me, and it impacted my kids as well. People were just so taken aback by, you know, such a good person. I think what was also shocking to me, and, you know, if you want to comment on this too, is after he died, the names that he was called, racist, sexist, you know, like just, he was called every name in the book and by people who didn't listen to him. Right. I mean, how did you experience that same frustration? I would think so.
5: 100%. And it's very frustrating because a lot of his clips get taken out of context from people mm-hmm. who already have previous biases. And so when you actually listen to a lot of the things that he said in context, any common sense person would have completely agreed with him. Mm-hmm. And we saw just the hatred from the left. We saw the mockery, the Halloween costumes. But something that I was so proud of our side was just responding with such grace, and the prayer vigils that were all across America. You know, we didn't back down, but we also didn't rise to their level of mockery. And I think we actually won over a lot of the people who are kind of the independent, because they saw the viciousness of the left, and then they saw how the right responded to that.
4: Yeah. Salia, what are you curious as to, what are your plans for the future for yourself?
5: Yeah, well, currently I'm in college mm-hmm. and I'll be graduating next spring. My plans are, I would love to work with Students for Life or another pro-life, you know, organization. Yeah. I would love to maybe have my own show one day talking about these pro-life values for young people. And I currently have my own business for, you know, mm-hmm. for pro-life things. And so I just really want to continue on in this movement because I feel such a calling here.
4: Yeah, well, great. And well, I'm hoping that some of my listeners are, and I know they are, part of the pro-life world, and including some great organizations. You're hearing how Salia is so well spoken and all that she's done, even in especially at a young age. So if you're looking for somebody, so you should reach out to Salia. I'll have all her information on fromthemedian.org. You did mention that you have a business, which is another incredible thing that a young person, and it's also what social media allows you to do. So give me some, I'm looking at it here on my other screen, at your other Instagram page. It's mm-hmm. featured.by.SaliaMeckling. But tell us about it.
5: Yeah. So one day I've always loved my conservative values, and I've always loved cute clothing. So I went on Etsy and I tried to find something that would match my conservative values and match my, you know, Pinterest girl aesthetic. And so all I found was, no hate, but all these MAGA bro shirts that I just couldn't relate to and couldn't see myself wearing. And so I felt like there was kind of a need for those girls that still wanted to boldly wear their values, but wanted to look cute while doing it. And I realized there was nothing really out there, so I wanted to create that space for girls. And I also think it's just a really easy way to boldly share your values is just wearing a shirt, you know, just wearing a shirt that says, I love Jesus or fight for life. And I've had so many girls reach out to me, thanking me for doing this. And, you know, I've just started it, but down the road, I would love to give back to pregnancy resource centers and just making Christian conservative values, you know, even more available for those young girls who maybe feel like they're too scared to talk about mm-hmm. it and don't know where to start.
4: Yeah, no, I love it. And I'm looking at everything here. Now, obviously, I'm not a young girl, so but the clothing is very nice. And I think what was appealing to me is I will admit, I do come across sometimes on because I'm so connected to the Turning Points and the Students for Life and Live Action and all the different pro-life people and groups that I'm connected to on social media. I do come across some really good Christian pro-life people who post some really great things. You know, I love Jesus and things like that. And then you connect with them, you know, you follow them, whatever. And then next thing you know, they're posting pictures in the skimpiest of clothes you can imagine. And I'm like, you just posted about Jesus in pro-life and those are wonderful. And then you're posting this. So when I see what you're talking about, I think it's really great because I think it's an example that needs to be met. Do you see that hypocrisy too? Or is it just me that I notice that too? I don't know.
5: No, 100%. I see it. And it's unfortunate, you know, because mm-hmm. you see a lot of the stuff and it just kind of sends mixed signals, especially to a lot of the young girls in these spaces. And so that's why I wanted to make sure that my clothing was still modest, you know, mm-hmm. And hopefully down the road, I'd love to make some even more business ventures and keep them modest and keep them for the young girls, you know. My age range is from 12 to 32, and I want to make sure that every single person of any age will feel comfortable wearing my clothes. And so that also isn't just from a perspective of, oh, I'm a conservative, so that should mm-hmm. be my values. It's my personal relationship with God and saying that, okay, I'm posting myself on social media for all of these girls to see. How can I be a better representation of Christ? And something that my dad said, and it just kind of rings true, is make sure people are listening to you, not just looking at you. And so that's something that has always really impacted me, because am I just catching you with something you're going to look at, or are you actually going to listen to the message that I'm trying to share?
4: Yeah, well, you have a good dad, and it sounds like a great mom as well. And I will, just as a note, when I see those types of posts from people like that, I instantly unfollow them. And just because they lose credibility with me, right? Sorry, you just do. And there's no need for it because as Celia is showing here, there's plenty of beautiful clothing that you could look great in without being immodest and the like and a poor example as well. What do you get a general feeling out there among the youth? Cause I started the show talking about how, hey, I love showcasing young people, who are pro-life and conservative and are proud to speak about their faith. But we don't really truly know. I mean, if you go to most college campuses, they're pretty nasty. I mean, my kids, I've been there and some of the things going on are insane. Do you think that we're truly the minority or they're just louder? I don't know.
5: I think they're louder. I know a lot of people in my own college campus that are pro-life, but are just hesitant to share those values. I think we are growing. There's a lot of more people willing to post on social media, willing to talk about their beliefs. I mean, I just went to the March for Life this year with Students for Life, and it was led by Gen Z. It was led by mm-hmm. all of these young people showing up, choosing to walk and to step out in faith and boldness. And so I think our numbers are growing. I still do see a lot of the college students leaning liberal, leaning towards abortion. But I think it's due to a lack of education. I think it's because they really don't know what an abortion is or what it means or what the ramifications are that. I think they just hear the noise and they hear all of what the media tells them. They just kind of rush that way. So what I try to do is just try to educate them through trends and through social media. And I've actually been able to impact a lot of people saying, I really didn't know what an abortion was until you kind of broke it down in this way. And so I think it's just a culture shift. Once we shift the culture, once we fully educate these people on what an abortion is, we'll still see that majority that just doesn't care, that is vicious. But I think we will start reaching the hearts of young people.
4: Yeah, I agree. I've seen some videos out there and I want to say it's by Live Action, but it could be anybody, in which they have an iPad and they show people, you know, hey, are you pro-life, pro-choice? They say, oh, pro-choice, you know, if they do. And they show them a video of, well, this is what happens. Have you seen this in an abortion? And people are shocked by it, you know, because to your point, they don't know. And you're thinking, you know, abortion's been around for how many decades and they didn't know, but then they see this and they're, they're kind of made aware. So I would agree with you. I think that education, is a big part of it. What about politically, speaking? Have you ever thought about getting into politics, or you maybe prefer to stay clean and stay, you know, an influencer in other ways?
5: I think I feel like I would be more impactful kind of just educating people and going to those college campuses and, mm-hmm. and being there. I don't think that I would be cut out for a political career. That's not to say never. I could be shocked one day and the Lord calls me into that, but I just feel like I wouldn't be able to serve the Lord as faithfully doing that.
4: Yeah. And curious too, I was thinking another question. I have seen a lot recently about the number of people that are being baptized, converting, that they're showing record numbers. I'm Catholic, and I've seen there's been a lot out there about a number of people that that are being converted or you know, practicing, you know, the faith or whatever. And it's in every denomination. Do you think social media has an impact on that, especially the young people? Because I do see a lot of people your age that are really, really strong in their faith, and it's so great to see.
5: I think it is an impact of social media, but I also think it's just the world we live in today. You know, a lot of people see the news, see the events that are going on. A lot of people were impacted by what's going on with Charlie Kirk. And I think social media can impact in a good way, but I'm Gen Z, I know. Social media is fake a lot of the times. It increases mm-hmm. your anxiety. It's addictive. It's all of these things. And so being Gen Z, when you're kind of in this digital age and in this digital life, you want to escape that. You kind of want to get out of that. And I think churches have been a place where they show you the deeper meaning of life. You know, we're more anxious than ever. We're more depressed. We don't know the meaning of life. And then when you go into these churches, they're like, you were created for a purpose. No wonder you're so lonely and you're so anxious. You know, you see the news and you see the media and all this stuff. And they truly remember people and remind us what our purpose is, what we want to do in this life and what we were created for. And I think that's what people are craving. They're craving that life, that piece of Christ that they're missing. And then once they go into those churches and once they get baptized, you know, they're truly living out that new life.
4: Yeah. Amazing. No, good. Really good point. I didn't really think about it that way. And that's a very, very good point. So, you know, thank you for that. Now I'm noticing here that you're wearing, camouflage. So is that among your, it doesn't look anything like your, well, actually in this one picture here, you're wearing camo. So tell me about that. Are you a hunter? Do you just like camo being from Tennessee? Do you hunt? Like what's your thing?
5: So I've actually never hunted, but I do have a hunting family. And, I've grown up in the South. I grew up shooting squirrels and, you know, doing all the things. And so I've never really hunted, but, I like it because I think it's cute, but I also do just, I'm very outdoorsy, very country person, love to ride horses, all the things.
4: Oh, okay. Excellent. So yeah, so the camo looks good. It does look pretty cool in general for everybody. So that's fantastic. And, I gotta say, it's really been a pleasure talking with you. You're wise beyond your years, quite obviously. I'm always jealous because I think back to myself when I was, you know, your age, my kid's age, and I'm like, well, they're so much more mature than I ever was. So very impressive, as you are, and, compliments to your mom and dad as well, who obviously did a great job. And, I really appreciate what you're doing out there fighting for life and, conservative values. As we sign off here, share with everybody, if you could, where people can connect with you, your personal site on Instagram and your business one.
5: Yeah, so for my personal, it's pretty much just Celia Meckley across the board. You can find me on TikTok, Instagram, YouTube, Spotify, pretty much all of the things. And then for my business, it's just Featured by Celia Meckley. And then I have the link in my bio on my Instagram of where you can shop all those products.
4: Yep. Yeah, I'm looking at it right here. So yeah, please go to Solia, that's spelled S-O-L-I-A, Meckling. All of this information will be on fromthemedian.org, so you'll be able to find it there if you're not able to remember or write it down. And yeah, you can go and you can shop. And I always say to everybody, please patronize good pro-life businesses and organizations as best you can, because we all need things, right? We all need clothes. We all need jewelry or whatever it is. You know, might as well buy it, or coffee, buy it from a pro-life organization. So I would, you know, encourage everybody to do so. Solia Meckling, thank you so much for joining me today. I really appreciate you being here.
5: Thank you so much for having me. I've loved talking to you.
4: Yes, my pleasure. And thank all of you for listening to this episode of From the Median Podcast. We will see you next time. Hey, hold tight while we take a quick break, and we'll be back with another great episode of From the Median Podcast.
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6: Poisoning is healthcare. What did they say in Slovenia? Just to tell you, this is how they won. They first called it poison. They said, we don't use the language of the other side. We're calling it poison. So the other side said, oh, this isn't poison. They said, well, what are you doing then? Well, it's to cause the death of somebody. Yes, that's right. So what causes death? Is a lethal overdose a type of a poison? Well, of course it is. It's intended to do what? To kill. So it's poison. You're going to poison people. So you're going to legalize that doctors can be involved poisoning people. That's what you're doing. The second thing they said is it's healthcare reform, it's pension reform, and it's social reform. So they argued very clearly. They said, hey, in Slovenia, it's only a small country, 2 million people, but they have the same problems as you have. They have real problems with their budget. Healthcare costs money. They've got a problem with paying pensions. They've got issues around all the social services they have to provide. And they said this is healthcare reform, pension reform, and social service reform because, what, dead people don't cost money. And they argued. They said to people, look, you worked all your life, you paid into the system, and now the government is offering you one new difference. They're willing to kill you. And they won. The other side argued this isn't poison. So it's funny, I was talking to the guy, I know him quite well, the guy who organized the whole campaign, and he said, we did all these debates during the campaign, and he said the other side would always start the debate by saying this isn't poison. So the debate then became about, is it poison or is it not poison? So the talking point was our talking point. Now we make the mistake because we talk about suffering. We say, well, you know, this is, you don't need to suffer. We can prevent suffering. And yes, of course we can prevent suffering. Of course we have good pain and symptom management. In 2026, there's so much we could do to help people to make sure that they're not suffering. It's all true. But suffering's the talking point of the other side. Because they sell what? What is their talking point? Suffering. Suffering. And suffering. That's their talking point.
0: That was Alex Schadenberg. To watch all 12 presentations, go to bringingamericabacktolife.org.
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4: 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Thank you, as always, for listening today. Please, as I always suggest, go to the social media, Cleveland Right to Life, fromthemedian.org. Any of the podcast apps as well, please go From the Median, look us up, subscribe, and you'll be notified of all new episodes. Who would have thought just a handful of years ago that we would be fighting like crazy to keep boys out of girls' locker rooms and out of girls' sports and all this insanity? If you told someone this 10 years ago, they would have thought you were crazy, but yet we're having to deal with that. Well, we need fighters. And my guest today is Arwen Becker. And I think you're going to really love her because she's a fighter. And she's an advocate for women's sports, and she's here to tell us all the great stuff she's doing. Arwen, thanks for coming on.
7: Thank you so much for having me. I sure appreciate it.
4: Yeah, absolutely. I love what you're doing because it is a life issue. You know, this is a, you know, pro-life show, It's sponsored and supported by Cleveland Right to Life. And we've had to deal with this issue, which is crazy to think about it. But, you know, you're in the midst of this fight. I want to start actually with a little bit about you, because you're, if you look at your profile, you're a keynote speaker, you're an endurance athlete, which is incredible. You're a podcaster, you're an author of a book. The book is called She Handled It, Adversity. It's really exciting stuff. So how about that? Let's start with some background on you and what you do and what you're all about.
7: Yeah, well, I guess as it relates to what brought me to this point and really being a, what I call kind of the cheerleader and supporter of girls who are dealing with fairness in women's sports issues and spaces and things of that nature is, I've been a lifelong athlete. So I started as a competitive swimmer at the age of 6 and did pretty much every sport known possible growing up, with exception of soccer. That was the only one I did not do. And by junior high, I really, started focusing in on volleyball, which is what I ended up playing at the University of Washington. I went to a very large 4A school here in Kirkland, Washington, the home of Costco. And, so had, great experiences all throughout my youth of competition and, just being able to be involved in so many things that Title IX afforded girls. And having grown up, actually the year, I believe it was the year that Title IX went into effect, 2 years before I was born, Title IX went into effect. So I really got to benefit all those years, and then ended up playing volleyball at the University of Washington, and, came out with a zoology degree of all things, and, was running a wildlife rehabilitation center. It was the coolest job ever. I've worked with all sorts of wild animals. Just awesome. Such an awesome job. But it was the only job I ever got fired from. And that kind of led to the beginning of the end of my first marriage. I was 24 and divorced, and I needed to find kind of a real job, as everybody called it. And so, I ended up going on an interview and accepted a position for a brand new financial planning company. And that started my next 25-year career. And the guy who hired me, I've now been married to for 21 years. And I have three boys specifically. So during those years, I actually wrote my first two books, She Handled It, So Can You. She Handled It, Retirement, because I was a financial planner that specialized in retirement, but it was always specializing in and working with women, and found that I had a real heart and desire for that kind of work. And communicating through storytelling was actually something that I found that I was very good at and I enjoyed. And that's where I started keynote speaking and doing a lot of my podcasting and everything else during that time. So as that relates all the way back here, yeah. My husband and I sold our company in June of 22. So I ended that part of my career and kind of put a nice bow tie on it. And, in December of 23, my alma mater, the University of Washington, became the first Division I school to offer a male player a women's scholarship. And so that was the first time it became pretty real to me that this is actually something that was going on. However, I had always put out very positive content. Even my tagline on my Instagram said, only positive and uplifting content found here. And God said, I need you to go into this space. I need you to take that off of your Instagram, and I need you to start using your voice and your platform to be a support for these young women and what they're dealing with. And so, it took me almost a year to finally listen and be obedient. And, then I did. In November of 24, I partnered with XXXY Athletics. They were pretty new at that time, about four months in. And I began posting publicly about my stance on men being in women's sports and how I was not okay with it. And, that's really kind of what led me to this point now. So I love it. I love being able to be a support to these girls and everything that they're dealing with.
4: Yeah. It's so amazing to me that our side has become the pro woman side. We're the ones defending females and women, empowering women, and saying, wait a minute, this isn't fair. What's going on? So there's a ton of questions that anyone could have. And, One thing that comes to mind is, with your experience in all this, why has there never been a girl? Well, I'm sure there has been to a degree, but we never hear about it, of a girl who wants to be in boys sports or in college at any level. Why? Why is that? If gender's fluid and people are born in different bodies, and why has that not occurred?
7: Because it's very simple to harken back to us being in late elementary school or maybe middle school, junior high, and having the PE physical tests, where once I was in seventh grade, and here I was at that point probably as tall as most of my peer, my male peers at that point. They hadn't fully hit puberty yet. And I had always been a girl who played sports with boys. They always made me better. I loved it. The competition was great. But in seventh grade, I remember I was very irritated when I got to PE and they had two different physical tests for the girls and the boys. We had to do the flex arm hang, and the boys actually did real pull-ups. And that upset me because I was like, wait a second, why is there a difference? Because at that point I had been able to keep up, but now the division started to happen. It became obvious when I was about 11 years old that there was a pulling away and a difference that was starting to occur. And that's why it's so obvious why even women who are, you know, transitioning to being a man or, you know, attempting to, they still compete in women's sports, because you can't be a female bodybuilder or a female power lifter and go and compete against men. My college weightlifting coach, one of the most amazing Christian men I've ever met, and this was before I was a Christian, but he was an amazing man and really crafted so much of my drive and determination that I have today. He spent, from the years I knew him when he was in his early 30s until he finally retired at 62, to achieve one world record, and that is the world record in bench press. And this man can bench press 1,142 pounds. Try and tell me that any woman ever, no matter, even if she took 100 years to do it, could even come close to that. And she can't. So she's not going to compete in that. So it's a very easy place for athletes, for male athletes to go to dominate, because they have a natural ability in multiple different areas of physicality to be able to dominate women's sports, plain and simple. And that's why Title IX was created, so that we had a fair place to play.
4: Yeah. And it great point. And I've talked with, and I've heard Riley Gaines talk, you know, she was an exceptional athlete, absolutely exceptional female athlete. And, Leah Thomas or whatever is I'm going to call him a him, cause he is a him. He was at the very bottom in men's, and then comes to women's and he's blowing people out of the water. Not in everything. I think he tied with her in one particular race. So it's kind of obvious. What do you think that there's something more behind this? This push, you know, it seems like it's like, come on, it's just obvious. You know, is there more to it from their side, or are they true believers? I don't know.
7: You know, honestly, I can't put myself in the mind of somebody else. This and how this ideology has came and just has taken over so many different spheres and become accepted by a lot of people. But what I have noticed, and actually, so the book that you mentioned at the top of the show, She Handled Adversity, that's the one I'm writing right now currently. And that is the one where I'm interviewing 40 women who have spoken out publicly for fairness in women's sports, and then expanded it a little bit to fairness in women's spaces. So like Tish Hyman is in my book, and a couple of other women that fall into that category. But one of the predominant factors that I recognized really prior to October 15th, I was hiking a mountain and God said, this is the book I need you to write. So prior to that, I was noticing something very interesting that I thought was, I don't know, it's just, it's told me a lot about what's going on and the spiritual battle and all of this. And that is, I'd say 90% of the girls, the young women, the women that have spoken out publicly and have endured the cancellation and the backlash. I just got literally suspended on X today. My brand new account supporting my book. That's just the interviews of these women. So I've been canceled by Kickstarter and now I got suspended by X. So obviously it ruffles people's feathers. And, yet what I was noticing is the commonality that nearly every woman had is they were devout Christian women, which I believe is so, it's such the important component of why those women are standing up. It's because we know through biblical truth that God created male and female and that he knit us together perfectly in our mother's womb, knew us long before we ever came to this earth. And so when you have that true knowledge that God does not make mistakes, and that we all come to issues in life and, you know, sin, of course, is a part that we all have to battle through. But that there is an understanding and a knowledge that we were created a certain way. And to try and have somebody convince us that you can be anything but, and then worse yet, that person who just believes they're female should have access and rights to the private spaces that women have, whether that be sports or locker rooms or prisons or, you know, crisis centers, whatever that might be. It's really a spiritual battle to a huge degree, just degrading God's design. And I think it's just a lot of confusion that unfortunately has happened with social media and a lot of the narratives that people have bought into that's going to make them feel better because there's a bigger underlying issue that needs to be dealt with.
4: Yeah,

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5: Life is going to go through a Riley Gaines moment. You know, she has definitely Riley Gaines before and a Riley Gaines after moment. And a lot of people do have that. Like Tish Hyman has a before moment. I mean, she was very well known in the music industry, but she went on the stratosphere when her Gold's Gym viral video went. So not everybody has that huge thing, but you have people like Stephanie Turner, who was the fencer, who has zero social media presence. You cannot find her on social media if you tried. And yet, after years of having trans athletes, having to compete against trans athletes, or just having to practice in spaces with them, feeling the fear of fencing a man, a biological man who has a much longer reach, they are more explosive, the power's there, the quickness, all these different components that they get to draw off of. You know, it's like a car having, you know, the extra added rocket boosters basically right on it, you know, sending the nitrous. And, you know, for her, just taking a knee, it gives me goosebumps even to this day when I think it about her doing that and seeing it, because it was a way of surrendering and doing it in the most graceful way and non-threatening way, and just taking a knee and saying, I'm not going to fence you. You're a man. This is not fair. And that's all she did. Mm-hmm. And yet the hate and the vitriol and the, you know, how quickly it went worldwide. I mean, it was just, it's that part that I've been fascinated by, because that's what my podcast was about. She handled it was just about interviewing women who've overcome major adversity and what they learned. And I just was fascinated by what caused each of these women to have the courage, and how can each of us in our own lives, especially young women, believe for more for themselves. And that's the part it's fascinating, because most of them are very meek and mild mannered. Mm-hmm. They're not, you know, bold and loud. And, you know, and even Riley Gaines talked about the shame that she felt personally, because it took her as long as she did to speak out, and realizing that she was just as bad as everybody else because she wasn't speaking up. I mean, everybody just thinks that she's always been there. No, there were actually people who had to try and do it before she, you know, plowed the ground, that made it a little bit easier. And I'm so encouraged and inspired by the determination for these women to not believe in a lie and to accept it and to be gaslit even at the age of 16, and to then be willing to talk about it and endure Antifa threats, events getting shut down, you know, death threats, hateful mail, threats against their family. It's crazy. It's just been fascinating and so inspiring.
6: Yeah, it is inspiring, and it shows you the courage of these women for standing up. And as you said, they're called Nazis. I mean, you were deplatformed, or I'd hate to see your hate mail, and, you know, and the things that people say, and, you know, they're saying about women, right? I thought you couldn't talk this way about women. The left always amazes me at their utter hypocrisy in their true feelings about things. So this has been really great. We have a few minutes left, so don't worry. I'm going to encourage everybody to go follow Arwen on social media, because I think you're going to enjoy it following her. Tell us a little bit about where people can find you elsewhere. XXXY Athletics as well. Just all these great things that you're involved in, because I think people are going to want to know.
5: Yeah, definitely go to my Instagram, Arwen Becker, A-R-W-E-N. It comes out of Lord of the Rings. That's where my dad picked the name. My ex got shut down today. The handle's at she.

0: handled it. I know it will get reinstated, but I'm not entirely sure exactly why they decided to do that. That was very interesting. And then also, Facebook and YouTube, you kind of find all those places, but really the biggest support right now is, and then if people do want to buy XXXY gear, you just use promo code R120 and you can get 20% off. But to support the project specifically, Kickstarter kicked us off their platform, said that, I was hateful and bigoted because I was writing a book featuring these women's stories, even though they knew very, very well what I was doing long before the platform got going. So they shut it down a couple of weeks before it was funded. So all my funding went out the window. So we're now on Give, Send, Go. And you can just search She Handled It and find that. And really, it's just to be able to support the book, to be able to get these stories in thousands of women's hands, because it's also to benefit organizations like Champion Women, Icons, and the Courage Wins scholarship that XXXY does. So it's not just to make me money. That's not what I'm doing it for. But the funds that we're raising are to be able to support the marketing of the book and to have a really amazing book that comes out this time of February of next year for National Girls and Women in Sports Day. So that's what that's what we're pushing for.
1: Okay, great. Yeah. So next year will be your book, you said. So.
0: Yep.
1: So
0: February 2027.
1: Excellent. So if you're following her, please go and follow, Arwen so that you'll keep up on it and have reminders of when the book comes out. You're certainly, welcome back on, this show to talk about it when it comes out. Thank I'll you. Have to make a note to have it on. And I would, you know, always suggest to everyone who's listening to really support good conservative Christian businesses and people. It is so important. We all need, you know, we all need things to read. We all need, you know, athletic wear. So might as well get it from good places, right? We all drink coffee. How about a pro-life coffee company? And they're out there and the like. And so there's all sorts of great businesses. Please do. I'm not advertising for Arwen myself. I mean, this is just what we need to do, you know, as Christians. And we're all on the same team. We're all fighting for the same cause here. Arwen Becker, this has been really great talking with you. I wish we can talk longer, but people, again, if you're enjoying and have enjoyed listening to Arwen, please follow her and connect with her as well. Arwen, thank you so much for coming on, and thank you for all that you do.
0: My pleasure, and thank you for having me.
1: Absolutely. Thank you so much, and thank all of you for listening to this episode of From the Median Podcast. 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
22: News this hour from Town Hall. I'm Keith Peters in Washington. There's pushback to President Trump's Iran deal from his supporters and his own party.
23: Some Republican senators and allies of President Trump have harsh reviews for his agreement to end the Iran war. Senate Armed Services Committee Chair Roger Wicker says the president pursued peace through strength and hopes the intermediaries working on this deal are not undermining that objective. Louisiana Republican John Kennedy says Iran has 60 days to prove itself.
24: I trust the Iranian government like I trust gas station sushi.
23: Conservative radio host Mark Levin suggests slow walking Iran, get through the midterms, then knock them out. On social media, President Trump called his critics fools. Ed Donahue, Washington.
22: Vice President J.D. Vance says things are about to get a lot better for Americans who drive as gas and oil prices are coming down now that the deal has been signed with Iran. Correspondent Laura Winters reports.
25: I think the president's peace plan is already bearing real fruits for the American people.
26: Vice President J.D. Vance at the podium in the White House briefing room telling reporters Americans who drive are going to be paying less at the pump now that the president signed the Memorandum of Understanding with Iran.
25: 12.5 million barrels of oil went through the Strait of Hormuz. That is a high since the beginning of the conflict. Oil prices are down nearly at their level from the pre war conflict. Gas prices dropped below $4 a gallon for the first time since the conflict.
26: Laura Winters reporting.
22: The Supreme Court has ruled against a broad federal ban on gun ownership by marijuana users. The justices decided unanimously in favor of a Texas ban. On Wall Street, the Dow by 72 points. The NASDAQ rose 496. The S&P 500 advanced 80. More on these stories at townhall.com.
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0: This is What's Right, What's Left with Pastor Ernie Sanders.
5: Good evening and welcome to another edition of What's Right, What's Left on this 18th day of June 2026. And folks, Eric, Mark, and Ken, they are the good and faithful servants manning the phones back there because it is, and they're waving at me too. And they can use, well, look at them, both hands. All righty. And the phone lines, this is Pledge Week, Pledge Week, Pledge Week. The phone lines are open. Call in line 216-901-0933. But wait, no call in tonight. This is Pledge. Pledge line 216-901-0933. Credit card line 888-281-1110. You got to call now while the phones are still working. Okay. We have to, you know, we step on the devil's toes out there and quite a bit. And he lets us know it. Anyhow, you know, it's kind of sad. He was denied membership in the club of the rowdy rednecks, but that didn't dampen his resolve to be the very best producer this program has ever had. Style.
6: I didn't know my own family kicked me out now.
5: Yeah.
6: Oh man.
5: Well, you can't win them all, Style.
6: Okay. I'd like to win one.
5: Yeah. Right. Now he. She answers the phone out here. And the reason she answers the phone out here is because the guys won't let her in back there in the room. Little Lisa.
7: Good evening, everyone.
5: Alrighty, there you go. Now, my two co-hosts tonight, they're bold, they're brave. They're standing fast for the cause of Christ. Battle ready, militant heroes of the faith. The Elder Barkley and Coach Dwayne Risco.
8: Good evening, everyone. Jesus is on the throne.
9: Good evening. Hey, if you need hope, we have hope for you. We've got the answer to all your problems, and his name is Jesus Christ.
5: Amen.
9: Hello, Kathleen, right. Up there from Michigan. Hello, Kathleen.
5: Do you know what, Coach? You see, Paula White said that she was the answer to everybody's problem.
9: Yeah.
5: For $3,000, she can fix it with God. But, folks, don't buy it. Listen, go directly to the Father, please.
9: Yeah.
5: Okay, don't listen to Paula White. Anyhow. Phone lines are open at 888-281-1110. That's credit card line. And we already have one. Wendy, again, has come up, pledged $504. Thank you.
8: All right.
5: I guess that's the same, Wendy. Thank you, Lord. That's a good start. A very good start tonight.
9: Thank you.
5: All righty. We're going to get into, you know, we've been looking here at all of the distractions of today that Satan has put in our path, you know, to try to hinder us from carrying out the Great Commission. So we've been talking about all of this stuff from AI, all of this stuff, the UFOs. All of a sudden, you saw last week the Pentagon brought all that film, the new footage out, but UFOs actually showed what they've had, our military trying to shoot down a UFO. And Hellfire rockets not having any effect, showing all this stuff. The Russians with those, that they're equivalent to our Navy SEALs, how they had encounters with what they call the frog people living under in the ocean, the bottom of the ocean. All of this stuff. And then, of course, we talked about woke. You know, they've really come up with some good ones here, woke. You know, they're trying to change. They want to. You say, are these people that crazy, really?
9: Yeah.
5: Where they want to change, instead of having males, they're called non-administrating persons, or females are administrating persons, okay? Woke, instead of mother, it's a gestating person. Father is a non-gestating person. A mother is a egg provider. A father is a sperm provider. Instead of using actually terms, mother, father, you know, sister, brother, things like that, it's too complicated for
9: I will never knuckle under to their terminology.
5: It's a good thing to know that. And so
8: I can't even keep up with it.
9: No, non-binary, a birthing day instead of Mother's Day. You know what it is? It's devil possession. The devil didn't go away. His demons didn't go away. These people are reprobate minds. They're devil possessed. God made a male and female. He made Adam and Eve, not Adam and Steve.
5: What percentage of Republicans do you say that are glad, they feel good about being American?
9: Republicans?
5: Yeah, what percentage of Americans do you think? Barna just took another poll. 90% of Republicans feel good about being American.
8: I was going to say in the high 90s.
9: Boy, wait till this next question's coming. I know what this is.
5: So what percentage of the Democrats do you feel good about being
9: 17%,
5: American?
9: 17%, I'd say.
5: 29%.
9: Wow, they got that high?
5: Yeah, that's higher than I thought it would be, too. So... Now, what is all of this confusion, illusion that has taken place out there, and delusion? It's to keep us from carrying out the Great Commission. That's what it's all about. All of this stuff they're throwing in your face and your path, keep your focus off what we're supposed to do. I mean, our number one goal as Christians, the Lord Jesus, is to go out and carry out the Great Commission.
9: Well, Pastor, when they remove this Bible from schools and from universities, it's because the students could look at the Bible and say, wait a minute, teacher, professor, God says man shall not lie with mankind, womankind. And it says that God, in the beginning, created. You're teaching us evolution. You're teaching the same side. That's why they had to get rid of this book, because this book is, they're going to be judged by it.
5: I know it. And that's absolutely right. In fact, we have a number of articles that are going to deal with that even tonight as we get through, we go through the program. But we're going to start tonight in Job chapter 7. Verses 7 through 10. Oh, remember that my life is wind, mine eyes shall no more see good. The eye of him that hath seen me shall see me no more. Thine eyes are upon me, and I am not. As the cloud is consumed and vanished away, so he that goeth down to the grave shall come up no more. So what Job is doing here... Job had lived for at least 200 years, at least 200 years. Job was a contemporary of Abraham. They lived at the same time, and they were the wealthiest people on earth at that time. But here, he's getting to the reality. He's pondering the reality of how temporal men's lives really are. And so what does our life mean? What are we doing? It passes very, very quickly. Now, the older you get, the faster time passes, believe me. Okay. And what's happening is we have what has been described as we go through here, a window which has been described as James as a vapor that appears but just for an instant and is gone. Mm-hmm. To place up crowns in heaven, to place up treasures in heaven. An investment in our, you talk about, it's the opposite of a retirement, because our life starts all over again.
9: Yeah.
5: Once we.
9: Eternity.
5: And throughout eternity. Yeah. And we won't be retired. We will be, action. God has got us a lot for us to do. We'll be active, very, very active throughout all of eternity.
9: Yeah. And you know, the beauty of it, we're never going to age. We're never going to be sick. We'll never throw up. We'll never have headaches. No cancer. No lymphoma. No diabetes. No speech impediments. No blindness. No crippleness. That is all gone. Yeah. That's hope.
5: And that's the reality. You say, well, how do you know all that, Joe? How do you really know all that, Coach?
9: Because the Bible tells me so.
5: Mm-hmm. Okay, so then, well, you know, there's a lot of different Bibles, over 200 different versions.
9: Now, there's only, the final authority is the King James, and I know we get accused of, oh, you're a King James only person. You better believe it. I'm a John 14:6 only person. I got a path going up to Calvary. That's the only way. So our King James Bible is your final authority.
5: So I believe that you believe that the King James Bible is superior in every way to all of the perversions.
7: Absolutely.
5: You would be right. We've done hours and hours and days of research into that.
9: You, Hal Larson, and John McTernan and them said on this radio station that this is third to fifth grade reading material. Yeah. When people say, oh, it's too hard to understand. Mm-hmm. Come on, spare me a break. When the rich man was in hell and he lifted up his eyes being in torment and said, Father Abraham, send Lazarus over, they put a drop of water on my tongue, for I am tormented in his flame. How hard is that to understand?
5: I can tell you this, because comparing that with the New Age version, I've been in the prison ministry for 50 years, and 45 of those years I've visited on a regular basis, you know, death row up there, you know, that week in, week out. And a lot of the inmates couldn't read, like Willie, for example. They called Willie Superman in the prison. He was one of the strongest men in the prison system. But I knew he couldn't read because... he was faking it. He was pretending like he could, so we'd have a Bible study. And he didn't realize he was holding the Bible upside down.
8: Oh, man.
5: Yeah, and I kind of had a feeling he wasn't. He was trying to go from memory. But anyhow, but here, you can take this King James in there.
7: Yeah.
5: And within a year, you can have these guys that can't read at all reading at least on a high school level, okay?
8: Wow.
5: And so...
9: God said he promised to preserve his word. No one had the original autographs. When Paul was talking to Timothy, did they have the original autographs? You know, they use that as an excuse. What happens is, real quick, when all these new Bible versions come along, it says to me, like, they think they're smarter than what God said. Oh, we're going to correct you because the King James should have said this. The King James should have said that. The King James really meant to say this. No, God said it, and they wrote it. They were inspired by the Holy Spirit.
5: You know, so you have these critics, and so I asked them, show me any other example that is as logical, that has the credibility, that has the absolute authority as the King James Bible. There's no stuttering going on here.
9: No. Nope.
5: Right? He's, you know, from the start to finish, speaks with absolute authority. And when the Lord Jesus said over 2,000 years ago, heaven and earth will pass, but my words will never pass away, guess what? The words are spreading 2,000 years later. Mm-hmm. His words are out there more than they've ever been before. Okay.
9: Yeah, and here's something. You folks have got Bibles in your home. You don't open them up, but you got them there to look at. Here's something you got to think about. Jesus said, you're going to be judged by every word that proceeded out of the mouth. And I have every word that proceeded out of the mouth of God in the King James Bible. My pastor, Mark Valenti, said if he did not have God's pure 100% preserved word, he could not preach from a pulpit.
5: All right, you know what? I've got to give those numbers out. When we get into the Word of God talking about this stuff, we get carried away. We forget all about the pledge week. The numbers are 888-281-1110, 888-281-1110, or 216-901-09. 216-901-0933. We've got to get those phone lines ringing. We've got, you know, I may have to ask you guys to hold your breath until they call.
8: Uh-oh.
9: Okay. Hey, you want me to tell you the reason why I support the What's Right, What's Left ministry?
5: Yeah, I do.
9: Folks, here's some of the reasons. From all the years when my mom was alive, when I was at work, I've been installing for 38 years. 38 years ago, my mother would say, turn the radio on. You got to listen to Pastor Ernie Sanders. And throughout the years, here's why I support What's Right, What's Left radio ministry. They teach you about Jesus Christ, the plan of salvation, John 14:6 versus all others. Teaching from a King James Bible. You hear about sin, breaking God's laws. You'll hear about judgment, hell, the lake of fire, and heaven, eternal life, once saved, always saved, hope, the rapture, 666, the Antichrist, false doctrine, false religions, false teachers, prosperity preachers, devil possessions, demons, evil spirits, UFOs, corrupt governments, liars, cover-ups, chemtrails, vaccines, Democrats destroying America, communists, socialists, Marxists, Satanists. You'll learn about the Constitution, America, the Founding Fathers. The guests with their information in the Second Amendment and second to none. Wendy Wilson, Apothecary Herbs. You'll learn about COVID. You'll learn about nutrition versus drugs and big pharma vaccines. You'll understand about abortion, murdering over 100 million babies. Euthanasia, trying to kill the sick and the old folks, claiming dignity. An open prayer line always on this radio ministry. You get hope, courage. You'll get boldness, how to carry on in life, how to deal with sickness and pain and suffering. Plus, creation versus liars. But nonetheless, you're going to learn about Jesus as God in the flesh, Jesus creator, Jesus your savior, Jesus the Messiah that the Jews missed out. Plus, you'll learn about President Trump, America, the Bidens, the Clintons, and paranormal. Those are some of the reasons why I support What's Right, What's Left Ministries.
5: All right, very good. Let's go to Psalm chapter 9. And in Psalm chapter 9, verse 12, Psalm chapter 9, verse 12. So teach us to number our days that we may apply our hearts unto wisdom. So here, the prayer of Moses, this is a prayer of Moses that he's, I just mentioned here. And in the prayer of Moses, Moses, who lived over 120 years, was contrasting the normal lifespan, even of his days, it was now down between 70 and 80 years. Or about, think about that, it's about 18,000 days. Our life is about 18,000 days, okay?
7: Yeah.
5: In which we could apply, and Moses was talking about here in this case, which he could apply his life to eternal values. In other words, those eternal values is, again, going back to this is why, you know, we keep bringing this up. The idea is God has got us here to place up crowns in heaven. So by doing this, he's given us the Great Commission. How many people, you know, do you know that not even 1% of all those who identify themselves as Christians regularly hand out gospel tracts? Did you know that?
9: I've lived in Brunswick my whole life. I'm 72 years old. No one's ever handed me a track.
8: Wow.
5: And so, can you imagine that? You know, yeah, I know you say that, but if you want to hear something weird, for some reason, people keep putting gospel tracks on my desk. I don't have any, right?
8: Yeah.
5: We've handed out millions of gospel tracks.
9: I order many Jack Chick tracks, many of them. I love those. I hand them out to gas stations and through McDonald's and that.
5: This is the one that's the most effective right there. It's just a little smiley face on there. And people, they look at that, they take it, okay? Especially the ladies. And all you have to do when you have one of those pretty waitresses waiting on you, say, kind of looks like you, right? And they'll take the track. And we've handed out millions of them. Let's go over to Ephesians chapter 5. And in Ephesians chapter 5, the old Apostle Paul is talking now. Verses 13 through 17. 13 through 17. But all things that are reproved are made manifest by the light. For whatsoever doth make manifest is light. Wherefore he saith, awake thou that sleepest, and arise from the dead, and Christ shall give thee light. That means get yourself saved. Again, now remember who he's talking to. He's talking about to the church in Ephesus here, okay? See then that you walk circumspectly, not as fools, but as wise. Mm-hmm. Simply meaning walk carefully, walk in the fear and admonition of the Lord. Mm-hmm. Redeeming, here you go.
9: Boy, this is today.
5: This is it. Redeeming the time, because the days are evil. You cannot reclaim lost time. You cannot do that, okay? And so you have to think about two things. What are the two most valuable assets that we have, the two most valuable that born-again believers have?
9: Salvation.
5: That's the number one. Okay.
9: And I'd say the King James Bible.
5: No, time.
9: Oh, time.
5: Time is the next most valuable. You can't reclaim it, and we only have so much of it, and it's moving quickly, okay?
9: Yeah.
5: Wherefore, be you not unwise, but understanding what the will of the Lord is. So, mm-hmm. again, Paul's saying the time wasted is gone forever. He's saying awaken yourself to the reality that window that we have to lay up for ourselves treasures for eternity is closing quickly.
9: And that death angel comes at all times, at all ages. Hey, if this radio ministry means a lot to you and you've been blessed by it, the phone number, 888-281-110 or 216-901-0933. Pick up the phone, give us a call, and make a pledge and help store up crowns in your eternal life in heaven.
5: All right, so far we've only had one call, and that's one pledge right now, folks, and we're already almost a half hour into the program. Again, that's 888-281-1110. Or 216-901-0933. Okay, we need to hear from you. We really do. Now, I wanted to go over to James chapter 4. James chapter 4. In verses 13 through 17. Go to now, you that say today or tomorrow we will go into such a city and continue there a year and buy and sell and get gain. Whereas you know not what shall be on the morrow, for what is your life? It's even a vapor that appeareth for a little time and then vanish away. For that you ought to say, if the Lord will, we shall live and do this or do that. But now you rejoice in your boasting, and all such rejoicing is evil. Therefore, to him that knoweth to do good and do it not, to him it's sin.
9: How about that?
5: That's called a sin of omission. So what is he telling you? He's telling you here, look, again, the time of your departure, and we say this, you know, every night or so many nights that, you know, at this exact time tomorrow night, millions of people that are in this earth will not be here. They'll be gone. Be millions of new people. But the vast majority of those people have no intention in dying. It's not their call. It's not their call. And you folks out there listening to me tonight, you can't afford to gamble on that. Listen, you say, well, I can get saved. As long as I'm saved, as long as I get to heaven, you know, that's all I care about. Not my standing in heaven, not how many treasures I've laid up. Then you have to ask yourself, if that's your attitude, if that's really the way you believe, are you really saved? Okay? Because if you have the indwelling of the Holy Ghost within you, that indwelling, you'll have an appetite, you'll have a hunger, you'll have a burning to serve God.
9: A good tree bringeth forth good fruit. Mm-hmm. If you're a born-again Christian, you're saved, you're going to want to help the needy, you're going to want to help the poor, you're going to donate to homeless shelters, you're going to support a radio ministry, you're going to buy stuff for people that can't afford to ever pay you back. Why? Because you're giving glory to the Father, because he saved you, and now you're a different human.
5: That's right. You want to hear those words, well done, my good and faithful servant, right?
9: Yeah.
5: And not, hey, loser, you made it here, huh? Right. We'll be back after this.
9: Yeah.

0: All right, that was my old buddy Carl Klein. He was, I think, in those, that song, I think, was one of his younger days song.
1: And, yeah, I think so.
0: he was a rascal. He loved the Lord with all his heart, but he didn't back down. He stood his ground. And it would be, I love the guy because he would give a concert and he would get up and he would sing his songs, his patriot songs, and they'd arrest him. And one time, because some years ago, I was trying to find him. I couldn't find him. And I was asking around. One of the fellows told me, Carl got arrested. He was out there in a jail in Idaho. And he was, I guess, doing so. I finally got the number, and I called out there. And I talked to the sheriff, and I said, is Carl calling there? This is, Pastor Sanders. He said, no, he just left, and he took his blankety-blankety guitar with him. that guy, I'll tell you what, he went home to be with the Lord, but his songs are still out here.
1: And I miss Danny Ray, too.
0: Oh, Danny Ray was another one of those heroes of the faith. You know, Danny, recorded, he wrote over 300 songs.
1: Wow. I love that one he does about the Antichrist.
0: Yeah. Well, We did one together. Him and I did one together with the Antichrist.
1: Yeah.
0: We may have that one. I think we do have that one. Anyhow, we got to get. I got to get some phone calls coming in. Something's happening.
1: What's
0: here
1: the
0: tonight.
1: Number?
0: Is the phones working? Are the phones working? He says the phones are working. The number is 888-281-1110. Or this is Pastor to Earth. Pastor to Earth, do you read me, Earth? Do you read me out there? If you're listening, if someone's out there listening, call us at 888-281-1110 or 216-901-0933. You ought to see these guys just out there. They're falling asleep back there. Uh-oh. Looking there. They're
1: Randy,
0: looking
1: we the, know they're listening. They're out there, aren't they? They can pick up the phone. They got to call and pick up the phone. We need to hear from you. We need to stay on the air. You don't call in, we're a listener-supported radio ministry. Pastor Sanders can't bring you the news that you're not going to hear on Fox or Newsmax.
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2: That's right.
0: If you're not listening, you should be, and you may be an old dumb hillbilly.
1: Hey, Pastor, and I want your audience out there. I want the get you a piece of paper. I got a couple of names later in the show I want you to write down, and you're going to go on YouTube. Now, any of you out there, if you're sick, your stomach's messed up, your colon's messed up, you're dealing with cancer, diabetes, you're having a hard time walking, you've got brain fog, I'm going to give you a few names of holistic doctors that I want you to write down to go along with Wendy Wilson's Apothecary Herbs.
0: All right, very good. Speaking of all of that you just mentioned, folks, Justice Department secures resolution with the Cleveland Clinic to end pediatric gender-affirming care. Hallelujah.
1: Yes. Okay.
0: Cleveland Clinic Foundation follows Texas Children's Hospital in reaching agreement with the Department of Justice to provide a detransition care and not perform sex-rejecting procedures on minors. Well, I guess late is better than never. And today, the Department of Justice announced another resolution arising from its ongoing national investigation into violations of federal law in connection with sex-rejecting procedures on minors, often referred to as gender-affirming care. The Cleveland Clinic Foundation has entered into agreements with the Department of the Ohio Attorney General and that include decades-long commitment not to perform other sex-rejecting procedures, which include the administration of puberty blockers and cross-sex hormones for minors. Cleveland Clinic has also agreed to pay a monetary penalty and in a landmark commitment dedicated additional millions to help provide essential medical care for individuals living with harmful consequences of such misguided medical intervention performed on them as children. And so here, they try to just go right over the head of the parents, not even, let the parents know what was going on in some cases. with this case. And then when something happens, who has to pay the bill? The parents, right? But this here, they never should have gotten involved in this. This is child abuse of the worst kind, okay? And what's happening, the reason they're doing this is because there's been so many lawsuits. They told these kids, especially these young girls, you can reverse this procedure. And guess what? You can't reverse it.
1: This is demonic. This is sick. I can't imagine. I've talked to so many people, and especially my friends. How could grown adults sit in a room and decide we're going to cut off little girls' breasts, little boys' penises? We're going to give them puberty blockers. We're going to give them counseling by devil-possessed individuals. You talk about judgment and a burning hell that's coming. How sick has America fallen? Pastor's been on the radio for how many years talking about killing over 100 million babies, and how many boys and girls are we mutilating because of devil-possessed people?
0: You know, and again, you're right. People have to understand, the fastest growing religion amongst those on the left is Satanism.
1: Unbelievable.
0: Satanism, there you have witchcraft is really prevalent, especially in these women that are involved in politics, especially these governors, these women governors. This happening today. So these are the days we're living in. Now, what if you ask who? If you look down to your feet, whose feet should the blame fall upon? The Bible says judgment begins in the house of the Lord. Mm-hmm. In that house, in the pulpit.
1: Yes.
0: The pastors, by far, it's been the pastors.
1: Too many hirelings.
0: That have dishonored, right? We've had too many hirelings. Not many real shepherds.
1: But pastor, here's somebody no one talks about. These children that have been mutilated, they've had things going on in their heads because of the public fool systems. These kids, they're hiding the numbers of the suicides. So a lot of kids are going up to Canada to commit suicide there that the government will help them with.
0: Canada now has euthanized over 120 million since 2016. 120,000.
1: It's coming
0: million,
1: to America.
0: 120,000 Canadians have been euthanized, and that's what they want to do.
1: It's coming here.
0: Well, it's here, except for here, they don't really call it euthanasia. They call it assisted suicide, which is the same thing.
1: And it's the same thing as with the vaccines, and it's the same things with all the TV drugs. You know, when you watch all these TV drugs, here's what I get a kick out of. I don't care what channel you're watching, USA, Inspiration, you pick a TV show, there's drugs every hour, over and over, and people are laughing and they're dancing. But meanwhile, on the bottom of the screen could cause swelling of tongue, sudden death. Lymphoma, cancer, could cause trembling. All these things that these things can cause to people. It's 24/7, 365, TV drugs, TV drugs, TV drugs.
0: Alrighty. Falling or failing, Hollywood wants a bailout from taxpayers, right? And who is leading the charge there? Well, we have someone's listening. Maybe we are on the air because there's a call that came in. Anonymous in Illinois pledges 100. Thank you, right. Anonymous.
1: Thank you.
0: All right. So we are being, they can hear us out
1: there. So somebody pledged $100. Well, I'll tell you what. You're going to get, you should have my letter probably tomorrow that came in from last month's pledge. I'm going to pledge $100. Coach Dwayne, go Buckeyes, $100.
0: All right. Put Coach down for $100. There you go. All righty. Very good, folks. Anyhow, let me go with this Adam Swindman. What do we have here coming? Okay. Failing Hollywood wants a bailout from taxpayers, and Adam Schiff is trying to give it to them. Now, in Hollywood, they're not doing good. People don't like their movies anymore, okay? You know, these Hollywood stars think a whole lot more of themselves than the people think of them, okay? And so, here, just yesterday it was reported that Hollywood insiders, movie and TV productions are taking their business to other more attractive locations with fewer rules and better tax rates. I mean, they're imploding on each other with Governor Newsom. you know, we talked about this. Governor Newsom's in real trouble. He's getting caught.
1: I hope you're right.
0: Yes. In response to this, Adam Schiff. Now, Adam Schiff.
1: Oh boy.
0: Adam Schiff, you need to repent. You really need to repent, Adam Schiff. You know what we're talking about.
1: He's a liar.
0: And other lawmakers want to give Hollywood a federal tax subsidy. In other words, they want taxpayers to bail out Hollywood. I gotta tell you, folks, in Hollywood, we don't love you as much as you love yourself. Believe me, okay? All right, Coach pledges 100. We got Coach on the board. And Joan in Ohio pledges 300. Thank you, Joan.
1: Thank you, Joan. God bless you.
0: Amen. All right. Those phone numbers are 888-281-1110. That's credit card line. Or 216-901-0933.
1: Adam Schiff. I got to hear about this.
0: Why should average Americans who have nothing to do with the entertainment industry have to help Hollywood fix a problem that they are causing for themselves? Once a pipe dream, the idea of federally film subsidy now seems like a real possibility. A California Senator Adam Schiff is working on the introducing incentive bill. I don't think Trump's going to let him get away with that. I think
1: Has anybody ever confronted Adam Schiff and seriously said, Adam, don't you realize that God hates liars? And in the book of Revelation, it says all liars will have their part in a lake of fire. And you've perjured yourself.

0: When the world is just too much, turn it off and turn on positive, encouraging K-Love.
1: I'm gonna praise.
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5: Who, admittedly, communist mayor.
6: Okay. I see this, yeah.
5: And Trump says if that happens, he will federalize D.C. And so that means since he put the troops in there, you can walk the streets now.
6: Okay? Well, you know, Pastor, your listeners a lot, they shake their heads sometimes, too, but they wonder, here's how it works. If you get a city run by a Democrat, then you get a Democrat police chief, you get a Democrat state highway patrol, you get a Democrat prosecutors, you get Democrat attorney generals. These people can turn around with Democrat judges. They can select who goes to court, who comes to trial, what's allowed to happen, what gets covered up. That's why this stuff goes on and on. And then you take a Democrat governor, now you're dealing with more corruption. And it takes a hand of God to remove this.
5: Okay, we're going to get to, you talk about corruption. You've all heard about Tampon Tim, but we'll get to that later. In the U.S. District Court for the Eastern District of North Carolina, Judge Louise Flanagan on Friday gave a one-page order explaining the discretion available to the court and the route she's chosen. Comey faces charges tied to his posting of an image of seashells spilling out 8647 on the Outer Banks. That's scheduled for an arraignment on September 30th in the New Bern and trial October in New Bern, where, okay, that must be North Carolina, and a trial October 21st. He's facing two federal counts of threats against the president. No federal rule of criminal procedure or local criminal rule provides for the following, for filing amicus briefs before the court. Flanagan wrote, "It's a matter of this court's discretion whether to allow. Defendants and the government are ably represented by competent counsel. The case is formally known as United States of America versus James Brian Comey, Jr." Her order concluded, acting within its discretion, the court provides this notice that no amicus brief will be considered. According to any future motion requesting a permissible file, summary will be denied. On May 2025, prosecutors say Comey, a resident of Virginia, posted a social media seashells on the Outer Banks arranged to spell out 8647, commonly interpreted reference to eliminating someone. And the numerical count of 47, of course, for the president. Comey was the FBI director in the administration of the former two-term Democratic President Barack Obama, serving from July 29, 2013 to May 9, 2017, when Trump fired him. His Senate confirmation was 93-1. Comey was infamously investigated Trump ties to the Russian government when he was let go. Comey was Deputy Attorney General to John Ashcroft during the administration of former two-term Republican President George W. Bush. The career outside of politics includes law professor at Columbia and time with Lockheed Martin and Bridgewater. Jim Comey is corrupt as corrupt gets. I mean, he admitted that he lied. He admitted that he tried to bug the White House. This guy should be, you know, he should be tried for treason.
6: Okay? Didn't he run cover also for Brennan and Clapper?
5: Yeah. In fact, Donald Trump said right there when he was in the decision room at the White House, whatever that room they call.
6: Yeah.
5: He said, in this room right here, you had Barack Obama, Joe Biden, James Comey, Trapper, or
6: Clapper. Brennan.
5: Clapper and Brennan, he mentioned that woman. That one, I can't remember her name. But they were all in that room when they came up with a conspiracy to take Trump out. And so he had it. He'd come right out. So they're building a case. And, you know, it's not, you know, this is not vengeance. This is justice. We need some justice.
6: We do.
5: Okay, because if you don't.

0: If we don't get them, and we don't, they're going to do it all over again.
1: They're going to come back twice as much. Oh, they're going to impeach President Trump. They want to arrest his family. They want to go after Pete Hegseth.
0: They've come out there. They've actually said that. They said that they would not only impeach him, but they would put his entire family in prison.
1: And then come after us.
0: Yeah, and then come after us, yeah.
1: And then, Pastor, real quick, my friend Alvin brought up a good point the other day. When Barack Obama was in office, us Republicans and conservatives and patriots, we weren't going to the streets burning police cars. Mm-hmm. We weren't smashing windows. We weren't burning stuff. We weren't beating people up. We weren't dragging them off and taking bricks to their heads and stuff. But it's the Democratic communist arm of power that they do it to us. But we don't do this to them. And then you hear this stuff. We should have a civil war. We should have a civil war against MAGA, against the conservatives and these people. Well, what you guys don't realize, they make body bags for both sides.
0: Well, see, one of the reasons is what happens is when our side, when you have people like Cromer and that, and bring up charges, it's the Rhino Republicans that always throw a monkey wrench. It's the Rhino Republicans out there.
1: Like Thum?
0: Like Thum, yeah.
1: I'm glad you mentioned that. Why don't the Republicans remove him? He's causing, he takes recess when Donald Trump can't appoint nobody.
0: Yeah, not only that, but the bill that they're trying to pass for the
1: Save America Act?
0: Yeah, the Save America Act. Thum's the one that's been holding that up. You know, he's saying one thing, but what he's doing is another.
1: He's Judas.
0: Yeah, yeah, that's just it. So, and you have an article there, Coach?
1: Yeah. This one here is about Ron Johnson calls on Trump administration to recognize COVID-19 vax injuries as medical condition. And we've heard about on this radio program for years what's going on. Republican Senator Ron Johnson is calling for transparency and accountability on COVID-19 vaccine injuries and says he's asking Trump administration to implement International Classification of Diseases code for COVID-19 vaccine injuries. ICD codes are required by insurance companies to verify that medical treatments are necessary and to process patient reimbursement payments. The codes published by the World Health Organization also provide a standard framework worldwide for recording causes of illness and death and resource allocations. The Wisconsin lawmaker, who is chairman of the subcommittee, has also presented evidence that appears to show flawed Food and Drug Administration algorithms under the Biden administration hid safety signals and led to thousands of adverse events and deaths. Such evidence was detailed in his subcommittee's April hearing, unmasked how Biden health officials purposely turned a blind eye toward COVID-19 vaccine safety signals. Johnson also argued in his podcast interview that flawed data on the COVID vaccine's injuries bypassed public scrutiny. He began the timeline in late 2020 when the FDA issued the first emergency use of authorizations of Pfizer and Moderna shots. These are not vaccines, he said. These things, mRNA, used to be classified as gene therapy because they are gene therapy, and that they were reclassified as vaccines to avoid vaccine hesitancy. Following the authorization, Johnson said the FDA had immediately inundated with reports of sudden death and serious adverse events, which resulted in contractors submitting reports into the Vaccine Adverse Event Reporting System and having to hire 290 people to get through a backlog.
0: Okay, here's the thing, Joe. We announced on this radio program three weeks before. What do we got going on here now? Okay, 3 weeks before the very first person took the very first shot, that it was not a vaccine. We told you right there, this is a, in fact, we told you it's a bioweapon. It's not. It's a bioweapon. We also told you that every single test animal that they used died. Every single one.
1: Yeah.
0: Do not take this vaccine. 3 weeks before the first shot took place.
1: Boy, did you catch heat from that, from the left.
0: Yeah, they were calling us all kinds of names, but we were telling the truth, and they don't like that. All right, Dan in California. pledge of $70. Thank you,
1: Dan.
2: Thanks, Dan.
0: All right, that number is 888-281-1110 or 216-901-0933. Go ahead, Randy. You have an article.
2: Yes, this is Nigeria's Christians declare Black Sunday as murders and kidnappings continue. And here they have picture, but it says Christians are often slaughtered in beds during attacks on villages across Nigerian's middle belt. And there's a photo here that has at least three children that are murdered in their beds. It says on June 17th, a local Nigerian journalist sent the following message to the Gateway Pundit. A trail of blood across rural communities in Nigeria's middle belt has left dozens dead and countless others injured. In the span of a single night, communities across the region were once again plunged into mourning. Survivors included children as young as 4 and 7 years old, along with elderly residents in their 70s. That same night in Dantanko and Arigwi community in Mayango district of Bassa local government area, Plateau State 48-year-old Emmanuel Gara, a father of 4, was reportedly shot and killed behind his home by armed men described by witnesses as Fulani gunmen speaking Fofodi. Hours earlier, 5 people were killed at a mining site in Garo village, Gayel district, south local government area. The attack occurred shortly after armed Fulani terrorists struck the National Institute for Policy and Strategic Studies in VOM, killing 3 security personnel. It says on the same day, a local team sent a series of screenshots tracking the abduction of 8 Christians as they traveled home from a Christian conference. Their vehicle could be seen following the route toward their destination before stopping after.
0: All right. Thanks, Randy. We're up against it. We'll be back, folks, right after this with a whole lot more. Don't go away. More to come.

0: 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Josh Booth back with Bill Bullington. And hey, Bill, I seem to hear a lot about taxes when it comes to investing.
1: Well, a lot of people pay an awful lot of attention to taxes, and oftentimes it hurts their investment performance. How you're invested is just as important as how much in taxes you're going to pay, and you shouldn't let one outweigh the other.
0: So really, you should just have a balanced approach.
1: Balance is key. 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Otherwise, you're going to be too uncomfortable and you have a tendency to abandon your plans.
0: And there's really no one-size-fits-all plan.
1: No, I've never seen two people that were identical when it came to their investment profile. It just hasn't happened yet.
0: So what should people do?
1: Give me a call or go to my website, bullingtoncapital.com. Either way, the phone number is 330-664-0700. 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
3: All right, we have 1 hour left, folks, where you can call in. 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
4: Pastor, real quick, I told you out there to get a pen and paper. I said, now, if you're dealing with all kind of health issues, with your gut, with your stomach, with your heart, everything, here's the names I want you to write down and go watch these small videos by Dr. Berg, B-E-R-G, and Dr. Axe, A-X-E. Now, Dr. Axe is a big Christian. He helped cure his mother over cancer at the age of 55. I watch these videos 2, 3, 4 times over. And if you really want to learn something about iodine, sulfur, and liquid vitamin C, Sarah McCahill, all you got to do is go on YouTube and say iodine. And look what it does to your body to go along with Wendy Wilson. That's Dr. Berg and Dr. Axe and Sarah McCahill on YouTube. And then let Pastor Sanders know when you write him a letter and send in a donation, what do you think of these doctors on YouTube? Because all they're going to do is give you nutrition and get you off the bad food.
3: Yeah, you need to get off the bad food, and you need to get off those drugs, too.
5: Yes.
3: So, anyhow, Joe Biden, before I go further, I want to talk about their Nigeria. You have these communists that have been killing Christians. They're begging for help. Trump actually did send some help over there to them. But they need more help. In other words, they're not asking for troops. They're asking for arms. You know, if we could just send them arms. These radical Muslims are killing them. Now, I want to say this. You have that same mindset here. The Democratic Party is a communist party. They're every bit as communist
4: as
3: Joseph Stalin, you know, every bit as communist. Now, they have an unholy alliance. They're in a confederacy with radical Islam. That's reality.
4: Amen.
3: Now, Biden brought millions. He brought millions of these people into this country. They have sleeper cells all around the country. See, we've been warning. Now, I've been warning people all the way back. Actually, we go back as far as the 80s. We started warning people about those. Do you remember Mr. Buchanan?
4: Oh, yeah.
3: Okay. He used to come on this radio program.
4: Ran for president.
3: Yeah. Okay.
4: Yeah.
3: And he came on this radio program, and him and I talked about these way back in the 90s, okay, Pat Buchanan, we talked about these sleeper cells. We actually sent out DVDs. We sent out hundreds of DVDs actually showing some of the locations. So we're telling the folks again, the reason we're telling you this is what they call sleeper cells means that they're going to wait to the right time, and they're going to try to destroy this country. Now, yeah. We can, the best chance that we have, okay, is stopping this, is coming up, is getting rid of the Democrats. The more you got all of them, that the communists are openly running as communists now. They're openly running. And the Muslims are doing what they did here in England and other. Here, let me give you an example.
4: Yeah, the people in England are fed up with them.
3: I'm going to rip your teeth out. UK code enforcement officer freaks out during Muhammad discussion. The United Kingdom has thugs in uniform patrolling the streets, threatening anyone who's seen as a problem to their Islamic faith. Several exchanges are going viral from Harrow, London, between two enforcement officers and the public. These are not police officers, but uniformed individuals who issue fines, lists infractions like littering, not cleaning up after your dog, dumping, refusing inappropriate places, and breaching protective orders from finable offenses. Apparently, speaking about Muhammad is a matter deemed negatively by officers is grounds for aggression, at least in the view of these Muslims here. And what's happened now, they've just gone crazy raping white English girls. They've just gone crazy raping white English girls. And what's happened, they recently, just in the past month, had the largest protest in the history of England.
4: Yes.
3: So they're pushing back. They're coming more and more, and they're voting, too. They just voted in the Parliament. The European Parliament just voted to follow in Trump's footprints and start sending all of these Muslims back home.
4: Well, didn't they disarm England?
3: Pretty much. Well, yeah, that's why they get away with what they get away. What they did is they came in there, they run for mayor of these cities,
4: right,
3: and they appoint all Muslim police. So the police chiefs and that, and they're doing that here. You have that in Michigan, you have that in New York, in Akron. Recently a Muslim swore his oath on the Quran.
4: What did you tell all of us for years? 'Tis better to die on your feet than to live on your knees.
3: Right. And we keep telling that they're doing this. It's like a disease, like a cancer that's coming in. And, you know, look, we don't hate the Muslims. We don't. If they behave themselves like anybody else, you know, that's fine.
4: We offer them the Gospels first. When you want to cut our heads off, guess what? Lock and load.
3: But to come to America, our founding fathers said you either assimilate,
4: right,
3: or eliminate, okay? And they don't want to do that, okay? Bob in Illinois pledges $35.
4: Thanks, Bob.
3: Sheila pledges $25.
4: Thanks, Sheila.
3: Lester and Dave, wow, pledged $600.
4: Thank you.
3: Thank you. That came in when I wasn't paying attention.
4: God bless you guys. Hey, pick up the phone. Let's hear from you. 888-281-1110 or 216-901-0933. I want you to make Randy and me smile and pick up that phone. We want to be able to see you help this radio ministry and Pastor Sanders stay on the air so he can keep you on top of what the media is not telling you.
3: Absolutely. Democrats are big mad that Trump ended the war in Iran. Democrats are now so upset with President Donald Trump for ending the war in Iran after they were mad at him for launching airstrikes against the regime back in February. Several Democratic politicians met Trump's announcement that the war was ending with even more criticism. House Minority Leader Hakeem Jeffries, this guy is a real piece of art, isn't he? He slammed Trump's approach to Iran, comparing it to former President Barack Obama. Obama sold us out.
4: You think?
3: Yeah. He said here, Obama gave him $1 point something billion in cash 1 point something billion in cash.
4: On pallets.
3: On pallets. And said, go ahead and take this and rearm yourself so you can kill more Americans, right?
4: Yeah. But that's destroy America. The Democrats' policy, destroy America by every means possible.
3: So we actually had an agreement that was executed and led by President Barack Obama to constrain Iran's nuclear ambitions. Jeffrey said during an appearance on the Meet the Press, it was Donald Trump who made the decision to actually rip that agreement up because apparently he suffers from Obama derangement syndrome. No, he doesn't. Hakeem, if there's anyone who's suffering from that, it's from Trump derangement syndrome. It's you. And again, my question to you, Hakeem, if you're listening, have you ever told the truth? Okay.
4: And if he was Pinocchio, he couldn't walk in an airplane hangar.
3: The agreement that had been reached by President Obama actually resulted in Great Britain, France, Germany, South Korea, India, Japan, and thanks to the leadership from President Obama and his regime, China and Russia all engaged with Iran to limit their nuclear aspirations. Donald Trump then enters us into the reckless and costly war of choice. And the question that American people are understanding, asking is, how has this in any way made things better? Let me tell you how it made things better. First of all, Trump did what the last seven presidents of the United States wanted to do, but were afraid to do.
4: Amen. Okay? Mm-hmm.
3: So Trump went in there. He did it. Here, he's ended. Their program, their enrichment of uranium is ended. Now, they claim that they have the ability to dig down because it's thousands of feet below the ground, okay, the uranium, and that this country has the ability to do that, okay?
2: Us and China.
3: They say China does too, but why? Why? Look, it's thousands of feet above the ground. Why don't they just leave it there?
2: Mm-hmm.
3: Why bother with it? Why wouldn't I would just leave it there, right?
2: They said they got eyes on it anyway.
3: I mean, as long as Iran can't make bombs out of it down where it's at, and there's no way they can get down there. They can't get down there by themselves, okay? So I would just leave it there. Nobody's going to go down there.
4: Do you remember the show that you did a while back about Hillary Clinton getting her hands on so much percentage of uranium?
3: Yeah.
4: Do you think, as I'm stretching the imagination...
3: 25%.
4: Do you think she wanted that to sell to Iran? Just talking out loud.
3: That could be, but actually the deal went to Russia. So the deal went to Russia. She made the deal with Russia.
4: She made the deal with Russia, and Russia is friends with Iran.
3: Yeah. But here's the thing. Look, it would be very, very easy for North Korea, Russia, or China to give Iran a nuclear bomb. They haven't given Iran a nuclear bomb.
4: See, that's a good point.
3: Because the reason they haven't is because Iran, those Shiite Muslims, they believe that the only way they're going to bring their mufti in is to have a world war. Now, Iran has a habit of sending missiles on its so-called allies. They send missiles, they attack their own allies. So the reason that crazy North Korea president has not done that is...
4: Kim Jong.
3: In his mind, they're crazies over there, okay? And that's why they haven't done it, okay? They don't trust them. They know that they're afraid of... If they arm Iran, Iran will use it on them.
4: Well, go back to your point about how they want their Hamadi to come back. So you've got the Muslims in Africa raising hell with everybody. Mm-hmm. You got the Muslims over that's in India. India don't want them because they're causing trouble. They're blowing stuff up. You've got the Muslims in Australia raising hell. You got them here in Dearborn, Michigan and whatnot, building up all these mosques.
3: Try New York City.
4: And you said sleeper cells are waiting. So they're waiting all across the world. We've got all these Muslims causing all these little fires, and this is what they're hoping to get more fires going, and their antichrist is going to come on the scene, so they think. But they've got it wrong because the real Antichrist is going to show up after the rapture.
3: I know I mentioned this, you know, several times, but I was listening to Al Jazeera, and there were these Muslims on, and this Muslim woman called in, and she said, I don't know why we are called, that we've cuddled up to the communists. You can't trust the communists. They will turn on us, okay? And his answer was, no, when once we have won the war against the Christians and the Jews, we'll turn on them first. Now, he said it right on the radio, okay? Mm-hmm. But that's the main set. Remember what did Karl Marx say about the revolution? He said the revolution had to be continual.
4: Yeah.
3: That once you overthrow one government, then you start right away overthrowing that one. You have to have a continual revolution.
4: It's demonic, just no rest.
3: Oh, yeah.
4: Hatred, violence.
3: Karl Marx was a hardcore Satanist.
4: And when you think about it, Randy, in America, in our universities across America, we've got communist, socialist, Marxist professors brainwashing our children.
2: Yeah.
4: In America.
2: Mm-hmm. Yeah.
4: It's mind-blowing.
3: Yeah, well, that's the effect that has been especially on these young college women coming out of their you know, this woke stuff. They're loco.
4: That's mad lesbian syndrome.
3: Yeah, it is. It really is. All right, 888-281-1110, credit card line, or 216-901-0933, folks. The phone lines are open. We have right now approximately 45 minutes left. We're not even halfway where we should be tonight yet. I'll tell you what, I got to do something about this. Put me down for 1,000. Put me down for 1,000. I've done it twice this week.
4: Can we get a match? Can this somebody out there?
2: That's right.
3: We need more than one. Let's get if we can get a bunch of matches.
4: You know, Pastor, I'll bet you there's people out there that's hearing our voice.
2: Yeah.
4: That has never donated. They says, well, you know, they've been on the air all these years. God's going to provide for them. If you have that mentality, you're robbing yourself of eternal rewards, because when somebody gets saved through this radio ministry and you help fund it, it goes to your account at the judgment seat. When people get help from learning about this stuff, what's going on in the world, you adding up crowns, stones in your crown and eternal reward, why would you cheat yourself? You'll get a better return than you would in a stock market, in a CD, or a bipolar. This is what you need to do. Pick up that telephone. For those of you who've never, ever gave to this radio ministry, do it right now. 888-281-1110 or 216-901-0933 and help us stay on the air so Pastor can give you the great information with his wonderful guest so you can grow in knowledge and have your name written in eternal life in the book of heaven.
3: Amen. Can we get a match for Lester and Dave 600? Can we get a match for Lester and Dave 600?
2: Amen.
3: And, you know, Wendy has really, really been supporting this radio program. And she does, you know, she gets a lot of business from this radio, from the people that listen to this radio program.
4: She gets a lot from me. I tell you, get her milk thistle. Get the milk thistle and the barberry. Do yourself a favor.
3: She gets a whole lot from me. And I've got I just found out that Mullen can help a lot with people with COPD. Okay, so
4: what's it called?
3: Mullen root.
4: Take that in a tea, or you get it in a tinner?
3: I think you probably take it in a tea. I'm not sure.
4: Okay,
3: but I mean, it would come in the little bottle,
4: little vials where you put the drops. So that's what I do with the milk thistle. Now, if you've got a liver and gallbladder, let me tell you what. That stuff right off the bat, I'll take four drops, put it in about 2 ounces of water and sip it. And I'll tell you what, it will really calm you down. Milk thistle to me is one of God's greatest gifts as a herb on planet Earth.
3: Well, you know how people take these statins for diabetes to keep your blood sugar down and all that?
4: Yeah.
3: She has got a diabetes formula that works about 1,000% better.
4: No side effects.
3: And without any side effects. That's no period. Side effects at all. And they had, I was listening to this commercial that they were running on Fox News for COPD.
4: Mm-hmm.
3: And then what they do is they give you the side effects real fast. They talk real fast. Believe me, all of the side effects were worse than the COPD. The last one was death, you know. And so,
4: from your radio ministry, I order the stuff from Wendy Wilson. I ordered the liquid minerals, the liquid vitamins, and the fish oils from Dr. Glidden. That's in my repertoire. Every day I take that stuff. I'm 72. I'm still installing
2: carpet. You don't look like it.
4: I'm playing softball in a 55-over league. I shovel my own driveway, and I push my own lawnmower because I take Wendy Wilson stuff, and I take liquid minerals and liquid vitamins and fish oils. Hello.
2: Yeah.
3: All right.
2: You know, Pastor, a lot of people take the position that America shouldn't have been involved in this war with Iran. They take the position that America shouldn't be involved even with situations going on in Nigeria. But we have to understand this, that Ecclesiastes tells us that there's a time for everything. It tells us that there's a time for peace. There's a time for war.
4: Yeah.
2: And we have to understand that this right now, we're in a time of war. And Jesus said it like this. He says, from the time of John the Baptist until now, the kingdom of God suffereth violence, and the violent take it by force. And we cannot just sit back idly and just think that if we have everything good over here and protected over here, that's where we should just we should just stay and just hunker down and we shouldn't help anybody. Well, the scripture says this. It says, but whoso hath this world's good and seeth his brother have need and shutteth up his bowels of compassion from him, how dwelleth the love of God in him? We cannot just sit back and do nothing. And so on that wise, even what you mentioned, this is why we give to this radio ministry.
4: Yeah.
2: I remember just recently, as a matter of fact, a few weeks ago, Pastor, we were reading an article about Nigeria. We mentioned that article. We prayed on it. And then it was President Trump. They moved and they there was some type of military action that had happened over there in Nigeria. And so if it's okay, Pastor, I'd like to pray for that right now.
3: Yeah, I was just going to suggest that you do that because those people, you know, they're asking. And again, like Trump did send in special forces and they did hit. But they need to send them in to train the people and to arm the people.
2: That's right.
3: So to defend themselves. Yeah.
2: Yeah. Amen. So, Father God, we just come before you, first of all, saying thank you. Thank you for what you have done, Lord God, in preceding prayers, Lord God. Thank you for what you have done. Every time we have had this pledge week, Lord God, as Pastor has been on the radio for over 50 years, Lord God, you have made it that he would be able to be on here month after month, week after week, day after day, Father God. That is nothing but your goodness, Lord God. And so, Father God, again, we thank you for that. But God, we're calling on you now, Lord God, because we know that the weapons of our warfare are not carnal, but they are mighty through God to the pulling down of strongholds. And so even tonight, Lord God, there are strongholds that don't want people to give. But this scripture is clear, Father God, and we are asking you to touch the hearts of your people. We're not begging, but we're asking them to see the nature of this call, the severity of this cause, Lord God. And that they would say, you know what? Maybe this is my first time, but I'm gonna pick up this phone. I'm not just gonna leave this to somebody else. I'm gonna call in tonight and I'm gonna pledge. And whether it's 5, 50, 100, or whatever it is, pledge that, give that. That is going in your file in heaven, and that cannot be taken away. And so, God, we're calling on you, Lord God. We're asking because we know that people from the administration, from Trump's administration, they listen to this radio. We're also asking the people to call into the White House, Father God, to put pressure that this that's going on with our fellow brothers and sisters in Christ in Nigeria and the persecution that's going around the world, Lord God, we are asking that we would get involved. There's no greater cause to be involved in than standing for the righteous, standing for the shedding of innocent blood, whether it be abortions or these children that are already born and being slaughtered in their beds, Father God. And if we sit by idly, Father God, many people don't understand. As Pastor has been mentioning, this is right at our doorsteps. If these Democrats have their way if these Muslims have their way, Father God, this type of persecution that we see over there would be right over Amen. Here. And so, Father God, we need you. We need you to get to the ear of Trump. We know that that is not impossible for you. His people that are surrounding him, Father God, that Father God, he might continue to get involved in those that are trying to hold back help, Father God, from those that are being persecuted. Father God, we are praying and asking that you would open that door, but see to it, Father God, that this radio ministry, as you always have, that the blessings would begin to pour in and that your people's hearts, Lord God, would be touched to give. We ask this in Jesus' name. And on that wise, I pledge 50.
3: Oh, thank you.
4: Well
3: Randy.
4: Said, Randy. Well
3: Randy
4: said.
3: Randy pledges 50. Ryan in Florida pledges 100.
4: Thanks. Thank you, Ryan. Thanks, Randy.
3: Can we get a match for Coach's 100, for Ryan's 100, or a match there for Randy's 50?
4: Pastor, when the lady was at the well and they were giving their tithes and some of the men were putting in large amounts of money and this little lady walks up and gives two mites. Mm-hmm. And Jesus says, I tell you a truth. She gave more than
2: That's
4: all of them
2: right.
4: because she gave all that she had. You don't have to give them lots of money. Mm-hmm. If you're on a fixed income and you can give $5, $10, mm-hmm. $20, $50, there's some of you out there that you own your own businesses. You make six-figure incomes. How much do you spend at a golf course? $5,000 for a membership, plus how much do you spend? And you go on vacations and all that? We're asking for your help. Would you be generous? Whether it's a small amount, a couple of dollars, or you could write $5,000 pledge and not miss it and store up treasures in heaven. Mm-hmm. You have it. When we're off the air, if we're not here one day, where are you going to get the teachings of eternal salvation, the blood, Jesus, the crucifixion, eternal life? Where are you going to learn about what's going on in corruption? If we're gone, where are you going to get the beacon of life?
3: You know, Coach, what you just said is true. And, there are people out there that are destitute. And when we have, you know, when we have things, when we have our CDs or the Bible book and we offer these things for gifts, for donations, and there are people that say, I'd love to have one, but I wish I couldn't. You know, we've often many times sent them out to people that just couldn't afford to have
4: Amen.
3: Them.
4: Okay.
3: But here's what everybody can do. Here's what everybody can do out there. For half a century, I've been trying to convince people that there's power in prayer.
2: That's yeah. right.
3: Yeah. You know, how do I know that? Well, first of all, God tells you, you know, he makes it very clear he doesn't stutter. But I know from experience, there's power in prayer.
2: Yes.
3: You know, God has answered prayer over
4: yeah.
3: the years and miraculous things. So all of you folks out there, every Sunday morning, we have stacks of letters. Your letters come. We set it at a long table. We set it at this long table. And everybody's got a stack of your envelopes in front of them. Sometimes it's just little short notes. Sometimes there's nothing at all, just a donation. But we pray for everyone that supports us. We pray for you. We pray for the good Lord will bless you. Lord's blessings on all these people. Many times they're asking for a prayer for healing. A lot of people out there, a lot of older people, very, very, get a lot of prayers. Usually it's from women asking us to pray for their unsaved children, okay?
4: Yeah.
3: Or their spouses. But everyone can pray. You see, that's the thing. You can pray about everything. And not only can you, you're supposed to. The
2: mm-hmm.
3: Bible says pray without ceasing.
2: That's right.
3: Now, God knows that. God, believe me, your prayers are kept, right? The Bible says your prayers are kept in heaven. In the Bible.
4: Yeah.
3: And so
4: yeah.
3: here, you need to do that. Pray for us. We pray for you. We do. We pray for you. Pray for us. Pray. And because if everybody out there that can listen to this program, I truly believe if everyone that can listen to this program were to pray for us, we'd have a sponsor or someone donate
4: yeah.
3: enough that we would never have to ask for another dime.
4: You know, Pastor Sandra, it brought me to a point. I remember a lady. I was dating a lady by the name of Rhonda, and her mother, Mrs. Rose, every day, she would go upstairs at 2 o'clock, tell her husband, I'm going up there, don't bother me. And she'd have a list, and she would pray for an hour every day for people on her list. And this stuck through me all the way. And my mother, before she goes to bed at night, my mother would always be in her room, and she'd say, don't bother me for a while. She'd be in there just praying to the Lord. How many of you moms out there take the time and pray for your children, your family and stuff?
3: Your mother and my mother both loved the Lord, and they were both prayer warriors. And yeah. I remember my mother saying, I could die easy today if I only knew that all my children were saved.
4: That's a true saying.
3: She used to say that all the time. And I remember your mother calling me up one day and saying, would you please come over and talk to my son?
4: Oh, she set me up. My mom would say, Dwayne, you got to stick around today. I go, why? Because there's a guy coming over going to talk about awnings or windows. I go, Mom, you know where the gun's at. So, so I would be there, and next thing I know, oh, great, here comes a pastor trying to get me back on the wagon. And then Dale Hinkle would come over, and then Joe Ford would come over, and Parks would come. Then Pastor Sanders would come over again. And lo and behold, 1995, January the 1st, 6:45 p.m. was my last drink, and that was my last ever getting high, and I ain't looked back.
2: Amen.
3: There you go. Praise the good Lord.
4: Thanks to this guy across the street, you know.
3: We came toting the gospel. All right. All righty, here. The numbers are 888-281-1110. We got approximately 30 minutes left tonight for you to call, folks. Can we get a match for my 1,000? Can I please get a match for my 1,000? Coach, you got an article there?
4: Yeah. You know, you see all this stuff going on about what's a great way to destroy America, destroy the economy, and what's America rich on? Biden, anti-fossil fuel interior secretary, runs to become governor of number two oil-producing state. Former interior secretary Deb Haaland last week won New Mexico's gubernatorial primary with a 2-1 lead over her opponent. She'll be up against Republican nominee Greg Hall in November's general election. A lot could happen between now and then, but considering the state's political history, there's a good chance Haaland could get elected governor. On the energy American scene, New Mexico is the second largest producer behind Texas, pumping out 2 million barrels of oil per day. Two counties in southeast New Mexico account for 78% of all onshore federal oil production, according to the Medical Petroleum Institute. The land enchantment is a key player in the energy landscape. The Biden-Harris administration is committed to building a clean energy future that ensures America's energy independence. The proposed final program, which represents the smallest number of oil and gas lease sales in history, sets a course for the department to support the growing offshore wind industry and protect against the potential for environmental damage and adverse impacts to coastal communities, Haaland said in 2023 statement. During her confirmation hearing, Senator John Barroso, Republican of Wyoming, who was then the ranking member of the Senate Energy Committee, pointed to her anti-oil and gas views in voicing his opposition to her nomination. He cited an article in The Guardian in which Haaland, who was then a New Mexico congresswoman, stated she was wholeheartedly against fracking, drilling on public land. She explained in the interview that she wanted to see fossil fuel development entirely phased out of federal lands. As further evidence of her climate advocacy credentials, she told The Guardian that she was a staunch supporter of the Green New Deal, which would rapidly eliminate all fossil fuel uses in the U.S., in addition to establishing an expensive progressive government model on socialistic ideas that had the potential and to commander the entire U.S. economy. She was also one that wanted the Keystone Pipeline destroyed. The best way to destroy America? Remove gas and oil and natural gas and make us a third world country. And that's what these Democrats are about.
3: Speaking of all that, Joe Biden brags about killing oil industry during appearance on Jay Leno's Garage video. Okay. Joe Biden bragged about killing the oil industry during the program on Jay Leno's Garage video. In January 2025, in one of his last acts as president, Joe Biden permanently banned offshore drilling across 625 million acres of U.S. ocean. This is after Biden blocked oil drilling on 10 million acres in Alaska in 2023. Joe Biden also canceled the Keystone XL pipeline his first day in office. President Trump overturned Biden's ban on Arctic drilling, but he's facing legal hurdles. Biden boasted about his unprecedented power grab and attack on domestic drilling as he flew down the highway in a vintage car. The other thing I was able to do, I made sure there could be no oil drilling off the East Coast, the West Coast, and 150 miles off the Gulf of Mexico, Biden said to Jay Leno. There's nothing more elitist than two multimillionaires who own vintage gas guzzling, laughing and about killing the oil industry. There you go. Randy, you have an article there.
2: Yes. Gas prices plummeting after Trump signs Iran deal. Gas prices in the United States are already starting to drop after President Donald Trump signed a preliminary peace agreement with Iran aimed at ending 8 months of military conflict and reopening the Strait of Hormuz to international trade. AAA data shows the national average price for regular gasoline fell below $4 per gallon on Thursday, reaching $3.99. This marks the first time prices have gone that low since March 30th. Prices peaked at $4.56 on May 21st amid Iran's blockade in the Strait. Both Trump and Iranian President Mossad signed the deal, which extends a ceasefire and sets a 60-day period for both sides to engage in further talks on a variety of issues, including sanctions on the regime and its nuclear program. The price of oil is plunging towards $74 per barrel following President Trump's peace deal, while the Dow surges back toward 52,000. The agreement is expected to increase oil shipments through the Strait of Hormuz, which accounts for about 20% of global supplies. Oil is plummeting down and the stock market is shooting up like a rocket, today said Trump, celebrating the agreement. He further stated that a lot of great things are going to happen in the Middle East right now. However, some experts have warned that prices would not return to pre-war levels overnight. Patrick Dehan, head of petroleum analysis at GasBuddy, said the agreement certainly could pave the way for even lower prices in the next 2 to 3 days by what we have seen over the weekend. Still, he noted that it may take months, if not beyond a year, for global oil inventories to recover to pre-war levels.
3: All right, here's some things that's happening. One of the reasons is that they've been using a lot of that to make jet fuel. And in fact, there was an article that amid 2026, the International Energy Agency, IEA, announced the European countries were 6 weeks away from running out of jet fuel. So what they did is they replaced the lost supply from the Middle East, which accounted for 75% of Europe's net imports of fuel previously. The IEA told, amid the severe supply disruption, the German airline known as Lufthansa, I can't pronounce the word, anyhow, announced on April 1st that in 2026 that it was canceling 20,000 flights over the next 6 months. But anyhow, it talks about producing another 26,000 more barrels of jet fuel per day in recent weeks, though.
4: Yeah, and it's talked and also in that article that they want the United States refineries to cut back on making gasoline for the American people, but to make jet fuel for the European countries.
3: Yeah. Well, this is a little bit of a strange article here. Are you serious? Pilot reports a mystery man flying in a wingsuit on final report approach in the Los Angeles airport. Now, this is a military plane, and they're coming in for a landing, and there's some guy floating around up above them here. Well, we all heard the term wingman, but aviators in California suddenly buzzing about the mysterious appearance of someone flying in a wingsuit 4,000 feet above Los Angeles International Airport Sunday afternoon. Audio of pilots taken with air traffic controllers at LAX reveals the fascinating exchange at 2:33 p.m. Pacific time. On approach, SAM 741. Just had a potential skydiver about 4,000 feet. What was that? SAM 741. We just had somebody cross above us around 4,000 feet in a wingsuit. Are you serious? Affirm, sir. American 2041, did you copy that? We did. We're looking for him. He goes on.
4: No mention of a jetpack or none?
3: No, it just said a man in a wingsuit. He goes on to say, a U.S. Air Force jet landing, LAX reports man in wingsuit. SAM 741 Gulfstream C-37 was on approach to LAX. To LAX from Nellis Air Force Base when they spotted a man in a wingsuit flying 4,000 feet above them. Buzz Patterson, a pilot, New York Times best-selling author, who once carried America's nuclear football during President Bill Clinton's term, an Air Force jet on final sees a guy in a wingsuit above them. I've seen a lot of things in my 35 years in the air. But I've never seen anything like this, okay? Anyhow, that's interesting.
4: It's almost like paranormal, because we've talked about it before on the show, and it says, one night I'm going to come in, and we're going to do a show on paranormal, God willing, and I'll tell you about my visitor that I had in my room many, many years ago. But I watch Travel Channel, and I watch all these paranormal stuff, and some of the video, not by the professionals. The professionals can't get Bigfoot. The professionals can't get the devil dogs and stuff. But the average person with these new phones, I've seen videos of stuff. I can't tell you where they are. I don't know if they come in from another dimension. I don't know what kind of paranormal, demonic thing it is. But I'm telling you what, there's a lot of stuff out there that there's no answer for.
3: You know, here's some interesting things. Every now and then you can talk to a Democrat and they'll tell you, to be honest, between you and me, you know, I don't go along. I don't go along with a lot of what the Democrats, what this party's doing. But, you know, all my friends are in that. If I was to leave the party, we would be ostracized. If we were to leave them, they would be offended. They would be so offended. And the question is, who would you rather offend? Those people that are adopting everything that God's word, the Bible calls sin, they embrace, or do you want to offend God? You're, by staying there, the Bible says to come out from amongst them, be you separate from them, okay?
4: Yeah.
3: To stay in there, okay, you're aiding and abetting sin.
4: Yeah.
3: And it's so, but anyhow, so you talk to some of them and, they'll say, I wish you wouldn't call us Democrats, you know. Well, then quit acting dumb, right?
4: They're reprobate minds. Think about it. Romans 1, God, for this cause, God gave them over to a reprobate mind. So I go to Webster's, and it says, you can't tell the difference between right from wrong. You can't tell me the definition of a woman. You can't tell me the definition of a man. You think it's normal for two men to have sex with each other? You think it's normal for two women to have sex with you? You think it's normal to give people crack and heroin on streets? You think it's normal to open up borders and let all these different rapists and gang members enter? Those are reprobate minds.
3: All right. 888, folks, we're running out of time. We've got less than 20 minutes left. 888-281-1110. It's kind of getting serious now.
4: Yeah.
3: We really need to hear from you. 888-281-1110 or 216-901-0933. Here's something. This is interesting. Tim Kaine, you know, Tim Kaine is a hardcore commie. You know, He's hardcore. He's always embraced with the opposite side of whatever's right. But here, Tim Kaine says he doesn't understand why fellow leftists are angry over Carmelo Anthony's sentence, okay? Why would he do something that makes sense? Listen to this. Senator Tim Kaine was once the party's vice presidential candidate. He now doesn't seem to understand quite where it's gone or how it's gotten there in 10 years since then. Talking to Fox News after the verdict of Carmelo Anthony case in Texas, Kane, who is now serving his third term in the upper chamber at the Democratic from Virginia, was selected as Hillary Clinton's running mate in 2016. Seems to have trouble understanding why so many in his own party and his own wing of American politics thinks murder isn't murder if a perpetrator is black and the victim is white. Anthony, now 19, was convicted earlier this week for stabbing Austin Metcalf at a track meet in Frisco, Texas in 2025. After a confrontation initiated by Anthony, when he walked into Metcalf's team's tent. The death penalty or life in prison weren't on the table for Anthony because he was a minor when he committed a crime. However, the jury took only 3 hours to convict, and he was given 35 years behind bars with at least 17 to be served before he's eligible for parole. Who has said that Anthony was a scared black boy and needed more mercy from the court, among other ridiculous clips and clangs. So, anyhow, folks, Kane, he actually understands that murder is murder, right? You think?
4: I don't care if you're black or white or Asia. Murder is murder. Jesus says, "Thou shalt not kill." Now, and then people say, "Well, then why is there wars?" Well, we're called soldiers for the Lord. And soldiers in Ephesians are told to put on the body armor because we're in a battle every day. Satan attacks us through our weakest points, whether it's pornography, drug, alcohol, food, pride, lying, cheating, stealing, whatnot. But murder is murder. And you said earlier, Randy, there's a time for a war, time mm-hmm. for peace. We are in, like you said, we're in a war. We're in a big time battle. This is where we are. And I'm looking for the Lord's return at any time. I don't expect God to come back 50 years from now, 100 years. I'm looking for him tonight, tomorrow. Our world is going corrupt. We've lost the wheel. We've lost our minds in the, come the Democratic communists.
3: Okay, folks. We're going to be going, it's that time of the program where we go to the most important part of the program.

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5: And the body was called Jesus. And God dwelt inside that body. He came here to be whipped, stripped naked, with a cat of nine tails. He willingly loved you and me so much that he let the Roman soldiers spread his arms out on that wooden cross and put spikes in his arms or in his hands and in his ankles. He shed his blood, the only thing that could wash your sins away. He did it because he loves us. Whether you're a pedophile, a fornicator, adulterer, a drunk, a drug addict, a liar, a thief, you're into addictions, you've killed people, you've lied, cheated, and stealed your whole life, you stepped out on your wife, you stepped out on your husband, you've had sex multiple times. Jesus came because he loved us so much that he alone lived a perfect life in your place, in my place. He willingly laid his life down because the penalty of sin is death, and we're all sinners. There's no not one that doeth good. No, not one. Not no pastor, not no pope, nobody. We're all condemned to hell. But God's love is so great, so powerful, so merciful. He said, whosoever would call upon the name of the Lord shall be saved. Jesus was crucified and he was buried. And 3 days later, he bodily arose from the grave and he conquered sin. He became sin and knew no sin. I like what a pastor said one time on the radio. Jesus, he became what I was, but he didn't do what I did. All you have to do is realize that you're a sinner. Can you believe the gospel that Jesus was God in the flesh, the Messiah, lived a perfect life in your place, shed his blood to wash your sins away. He was crucified, buried, and he bodily arose. Can you believe that story? He healed the sick, raised the dead. He calmed the seas. He is the creator. He loved you so much, he said, would you please admit that you're a sinner? Say to the Father, Father, would you please forgive me of my sins? I'm going to put all my trust in you, Jesus. Not water baptism, not your sacraments, not your good works, no matter what. The Bible makes it perfectly clear in Galatians.
6: Scripture always talks about, Coach, how can people ask, how can you be so sure? I had a woman call in one time and said, you know, you drive me crazy. You're so sure about what you're saying. You're so sure. Well, it's, and we're talking about what I'm preaching from the Word of God. And I said, yeah, I am. I'm absolutely, completely, positively sure. I have no doubts at all. No doubts at all about what I'm saying. Why? There is no better, never has been, never will be, never could be, never should be any explanation that even comes close to what God's Word, the Bible, says from the beginning to the end.
5: And in Galatians chapter 2, verse 16, knowing that a man is not justified by the works of the law, but by the faith of Jesus Christ, even we have believed in Jesus, that we might be justified by the faith of Christ, and not by the works of the law. For by the works of the law shall no flesh be justified. Trust in Jesus 100%.
6: Amen. Folks, we have till midnight here. You can call, and we really do need to hear from you. Go ahead, Randy.
7: Yeah, I was just going to say foundation is very important. And from the start of the program, you started talking about the perversions of the Bible. Listen, God is not the author of confusion. These people today, they come up with a new Bible, a new text, and it's like moving or changing a goalpost. And we have to understand the Word of God says this. You can rest assured, as even what Pastor was just saying, for we have not followed cunningly devised fables when we made known unto you the power and coming of our Lord Jesus Christ, but were eyewitnesses of his majesty. For he received from God the Father honor and glory when there came such a voice to him from the excellent glory. This is my beloved Son in whom I am well pleased. And this voice which came from heaven, we heard
6: one minute
7: we were with him in the Holy Mount. So we have

0: have also a more sure word of prophecy, whereunto ye do well that you would take heed.
1: Amen.
2: Absolutely. And so, again, you know, folks, we're telling you, yeah, we are absolutely sure, okay?
1: Yep.
2: Every single person, there are no unbelievers in heaven or hell. Everyone that's there believes, believe me, and you'll be a believer. But don't take a chance. You can't take a chance, folks.
1: Don't burn.
2: You don't burn.
1: Don't burn. Hey, thanks for having me here, Randy. It was nice to see you, Lisa and Styles, everybody. And hey, please pray for all of us, because all of us are going to be under demonic attack for doing God's word.
0: That's right.
2: Already. We're coming up to that time that we come to every night at this time. I want to say thanks to all of you for being here. Thanks to you that have supported us. You've still got 7 minutes. We still need to hear from you. So until tomorrow, we want to say to all of you, thanks again. We want to say good night.
0: Good night.
2: We want to say God bless.
1: God bless.
2: And we want to say always.
1: Keep fighting the fight. Go Buckeyes.
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3: Congress. Why Cleveland? 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
4: News this hour from Town Hall. I'm Jason Walker. White House says Vice President J.D. Vance delaying that trip to Switzerland to lead a new round of negotiations with Iran over its nuke program. Correspondent Ken Lorman reports the team led by the Vice President had been ready to lead, but postponing, citing difficult logistics for negotiations.
5: The announcement followed a report by a Pan-Arab satellite channel that is politically allied with the Iranian-backed Lebanese terrorist group Hezbollah that Iran was delaying sending its delegation to Switzerland over Israel's ongoing military campaign in Lebanon. Earlier, Vice President Vance defended the deal, saying Iran must comply with U.S. demands if it wants concessions, saying, as they dial up their good behavior, we can dial up economic relief. He continued, if they dial down their good behavior, we can turn it off. Ken Lorman reporting.
4: Meanwhile, the vice president, speaking for the administration earlier in the day, praising the deal reached with Iran. Vance says the memorandum of understanding with Iran already having an impact.
6: On the military side, the Iranians for the second night in a row did not shoot at any ships in the Strait of Hormuz. So far, they are honoring their end of the commitment. And on the blockade, CENTCOM has allowed north of a dozen ships to go through our naval blockade. And so we're also honoring our end of the early part of the agreement.
4: And he says the friendly nations in the Gulf region have responded very well.
6: The Gulf Coast Coalition loves this deal because they think that it makes Iran weaker. They hated the Obama deal because they thought that it made Iran stronger. They know more about this, and they have more to lose than anybody, including the United States of America, so I trust their judgment.
4: Strong day on Wall Street Thursday. The Dow was up more than 300 points. Wall Street will be closed Friday. From these stories, townhall.com.
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0: stuck in prison and forgotten. That's where we left Joseph last time. But the story isn't over, and what comes next changes everything. Welcome to Through the Bible, where we discover what happens as Dr. J. Vernon McGee continues this great adventure through God's Word. And if you're a new listener, by the way, welcome aboard what Dr. McGee affectionately called the Bible Bus. 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Reading letters from listeners is really a tradition that Dr. McGee began on Through the Bible, and it's one that we've honored since that time. There's nothing like seeing how God uses His Word to change lives as we study together. So let's read one now. This is from Priscilla in Vancouver, B.C. God's Word has changed my life, my lifestyle, mind, soul, and emotions for the better, more and more each day. Thank God I'm still recovering and discovering, still coming in from the cold. This has had a profound impact on my thoughts, my ways, my walk, and my obedience. Old patterns are being weeded out, and new, refreshed patterns in Christ Jesus, His teachings and almighty precepts are being followed and lived. I do still have my struggles and stubborn habits, but I'm working on them. As I decrease, God increases, and I hope He considers me. Well, as we decrease, He increases. Isn't that really the great goal from John 3:30? So thanks for sharing, Priscilla. Here's another note from Dana. I pray for the many languages your ministry reaches, some in places that seem unreachable. I'm sometimes ashamed that we here in America take for granted the freedom we have to listen to biblical teaching compared to the hardships so many suffer for their faith in other parts of the world. Yet we are all, as believers in Jesus, headed for a place where there will be no more suffering, no more sorrow, no more tears. What a day of rejoicing it'll be to see Jesus and to meet those whose stories we have read and been blessed by in the World Prayer Team. Thank you for your faithfulness in bringing the precious Word of God, His wonderful grace and salvation, to so many. Well, thank you, Dana. Thanks for your heart for God's people and your partnership in prayer with us. 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And now let's pray as we begin our study together. 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In Jesus' name, amen. We're off to Genesis 41 as we go through the Bible with Dr. J. Vernon McGee.
1: Now we are coming to this 41st chapter, and last time we left poor Joseph down in jail, forgotten, forlorn, forsaken. Poor boy, he's in a bad, bad way. And yet all of this is happening to him for God's purpose in his life. And this boy could recognize that. And if you and I could only recognize that today, it would give us a different outlook on life, I'm sure. Now in chapter 41, though, we're going to see Joseph is released from prison when he interprets the dreams of Pharaoh. And then Pharaoh makes him overseer of the entire land of Egypt. And then he marries Asenath, the daughter of the priest of On, who bears him Manasseh and Ephraim. Now, this is a story here from rags to riches. I do not suppose that any Horatio Alger story is more thrilling than this episode in the life of Joseph. And now when we get to this chapter, we can certainly see clearly the hand of God in his life. Now, Joseph was conscious of this in the days of adversity, and it developed in him many virtues which are the fruit of the Spirit. And one of these that we mentioned before is patience. Tribulation or trouble worketh patience. Well, that was demonstrated in the life of Joseph. We find that this boy now is brought into the presence of Pharaoh, the Gentile king, just as later on Daniel is brought in before Nebuchadnezzar, both of them to interpret dreams. Now, what purpose of God now is going to be accomplished by the famine? The famine comes to the world. Anybody say, well, what good could there be in that? Well, there's good in it, friends. God accomplished a very real purpose, and that was to get that family out of the land of Canaan down in Egypt and place them in the land of Goshen. That's one of the things. And I'm sure that in the lives of other people of that day, the hand of God was evident. And I think this is a chapter that you ought to read rather carefully, chapter 41 of Genesis, and note in the many ways in which Joseph is actually like the Lord Jesus Christ. Now, we are going to be making that comparison from time to time. We won't have time, I'm sure, to do it today, but it certainly is something to recognize here and something for us to pay attention to. Now, poor Joseph, we left him in jail last time, forgotten. Let's see what takes place. And it came to pass after these things that the butler of the king of Egypt and his baker had offended their lord, the king of Egypt. Now, that is back in chapter 40. And you remember, the butler was put in jail. Then Joseph interpreted their dreams. For the baker, it wasn't good. He was taken out and hanged. But the butler was restored to his position. And Joseph had begged him to remember him, and he hadn't. Now, chapter 41, verse 1. It came to pass at the end of 2 full years that Pharaoh dreamed, and behold, he stood by the river. Now, here is the dream of Pharaoh, and he dreams by the river. And it's, remember, 2 years after the last chapter, which means Joseph has spent 2 years almost in solitary, just waiting there for something to happen, and so far it hadn't happened. Now, Pharaoh has a dream. And behold, there came up out of the river 7 well-favored kine and fat-fleshed, and they fed in a meadow. And behold, 7 other kine came up after them out of the river, ill-favored and lean-fleshed, and stood by the other kine upon the brink of the river. Kine are cows, and that's what we're talking now about, cattle. There were 7 that were very well-fed, fine-looking cattle, and the others, they were really skinny cattle. They certainly were not very well fed. And Pharaoh woke up, and what did it mean? He didn't have the interpretation, but nobody could help him that day, and so the very next night, verse 5 now, and he slept and dreamed the second time. And behold, 7 ears of corn came up upon one stalk, rank and good. By the way, that's a whole lot of corn on one stalk, too. The section of the country I came from, if you got 2 ears, you'd be doing well. And here, why, there's 7. Now, verse 6, and behold, 7 thin ears, and blasted with the east wind, sprung up after them. And this would be more like it. In my country, only wouldn't be 7. It'd be 2 pretty thin-looking ears. Verse 7 now, and the 7 thin ears devoured the 7 rank and full ears. And Pharaoh awoke, and behold, was a dream. It came to pass in the morning that his spirit was troubled, and he sent and called for all the magicians of Egypt and all the wise men thereof, and Pharaoh told them his dream. But there was none that could interpret them unto Pharaoh. And the butler was standing there. You know, that was his place before Pharaoh to get him anything that he wanted. And all of a sudden, the wise men are brought in, and Pharaoh says, I've had this dream. Could you tell me the meaning of it? Seven fat cattle, seven lean cattle, seven full ears of corn, seven lean ears of corn. What is it all about? Well, these wise men said, well, that gets us. We don't have the interpretation for that one. Verse 9. Then spake the chief butler unto Pharaoh, saying, I do remember my faults this day. And I'd call it a little more than a fault. It's a sin for him to have done what he did. But you see, all of this is in the providence of God. These are what you call the fortuitous concurrence of circumstance. These are the things that happen. It's difficult for us to understand at times. And why did they happen? Well, they happened for a purpose. And now the chief butler says, oh, I just remember. I promised that young fellow down there in the prison that I would speak to you. And by the way, Pharaoh, he can interpret dreams. Now he tells Pharaoh his experience. Verse 10, Pharaoh was wroth with his servants, put me in ward in the captain of the guard's house, both me and the chief baker. And we dreamed a dream in one night, I and he. We dreamed each man according to the interpretation of his dream. And there was there with us a young man, a Hebrew servant to the captain of the guard, and we told him, and he interpreted to us our dreams, to each man according to his dream he did interpret. And it came to pass, as he interpreted to us, so it was. Me he restored unto mine office, and him he hanged. Then Pharaoh sent and called Joseph. He said, well, we've tried everybody else around here, and if that young man that's in prison that you'd forgotten about was so good at interpreting your dream and that of the baker, well, let's have him in here, because I of the opinion that this dream was something very significant. Then Pharaoh sent and called Joseph, and they brought him hastily out of the dungeon, and he shaved himself and changed his raiment and came in unto Pharaoh. Now, he shaved himself. You must remember that these people were not shaving in that day. This boy, Joseph, looked like a hippie type down there in prison, not shaved. But have you ever noticed all of the statues and paintings of the Egyptians? Clean-shaven people. They have a little goatee, many of the rulers, and that goatee was there. Actually, it was put on old King Tut. He couldn't grow one. It was just put there because it added dignity to the position of the ruler. But actually, they were clean-shaven people. And in this is a tremendous message, by the way. This man is lifted up out of prison. He's shaved now. A new life is before him. He's raised up. Resurrection is here. Now he goes to the Gentile. What a tremendous picture we have here. Now will you notice, and Pharaoh said unto Joseph, I've dreamed a dream, and there's none that can interpret it. And I've heard say of thee that thou canst understand a dream to interpret it. Now listen to Joseph again. And Joseph answered Pharaoh, saying, it's not in me. He makes it clear. God shall give Pharaoh an answer of peace. In other words, from Joseph's viewpoint, God must receive the glory. And again, I come back to that. I said it the other day. The child of God in his life should be very careful that God gets the glory for any accomplishment or anything that he does. If you and I do anything, friends, and we're the ones that are doing it, it's of the flesh. And believe me, it's not pretty. And one thing is for sure, God won't accept it. But if you and I are doing anything that's accomplishing anything at all, it's because God is doing it. And in this particular case, Joseph says, it's not in me, I can't interpret it, but God shall give Pharaoh an answer of peace. And Pharaoh said unto Joseph, in my dream, behold, I stood upon the bank of the river, and behold, I came up out of the river seven kine. And here we go with that dream again. We've already heard it. Will you notice verse 21? And when they'd eaten them up, it could not be known that they had eaten them, but they were still ill-favored as at the beginning. So I awoke. And I saw in my dream, and behold, seven ears came up in one stalk, full and good. Now, that's the dream about the ears of corn. Actually, there are two dreams here, two separate parts of probably just one dream. It's treated, by the way, as one dream. Now, verse 25, and Joseph said unto Pharaoh, the dream of Pharaoh is one. God hath showed Pharaoh what he's about to do. Now, number one, the dream is one dream. Not two separate things, but one thing. Both speak of the same thing. And the fact it's repeated adds to the importance of it and the significance of it. And that's very important to see. And the reason that God has given it to Pharaoh is to let him know what he's about to do. Now, what does it mean? Here's the interpretation. Verse 26 now of the 41st chapter of Genesis. The seven good kind are 7 years, and the seven good ears are 7 years. The dream is one. And the seven thin and ill-favored kind that came up after then are 7 years. And the seven empty ears, blasted with the east wind, shall be 7 years of famine. This is the thing which I have spoken unto Pharaoh. What God is about to do, he showeth unto Pharaoh. Behold, there come 7 years of great plenty throughout all the land of Egypt. And there shall arise after them 7 years of famine, and all the plenty shall be forgotten in the land of Egypt. And the famine shall consume the land, and the plenty shall not be known in the land by reason of that famine following, for it shall be very grievous. Now, will you notice, this is a prediction. There's to be 7 years of plenty, and then there's to be 7 years of famine. Verse 32, and for that the dream was doubled unto Pharaoh twice. It is because the thing is established by God, and God will shortly bring it to pass. This is something that is important, and God wanted Pharaoh to know about it. Now, here is the advice of Joseph to Pharaoh. Now, therefore, let Pharaoh look out a man, discreet and wise. Set him over the land of Egypt. Let Pharaoh do this, and let him appoint officers over the land, take up the fifth part of the land of Egypt in the seven plenteous years. Let them gather all the food of those good years that come, lay up corn under the hand of Pharaoh, and let them keep food in the cities. In other words, Pharaoh's going to get all the surplus now. It'll be 7 years of plenty, and all of that is to be stored. That is at least the advice of Joseph. And that food shall be for store to the land against the 7 years of famine which shall be in the land of Egypt, that the land perish not through the famine. And the thing was good in the eyes of Pharaoh, and in the eyes of all his servants. And Pharaoh said unto his servants, can we find such a one, as this is a man in whom the Spirit of God is? And Pharaoh said unto Joseph, forasmuch as God hath showed thee all this, there is none so discreet and wise as thou art. Thou shalt be over my house, and according unto thy word shall all my people be ruled. Only in the throne will I be greater than thou. And Pharaoh said unto Joseph, see, I have set thee over all the land of Egypt. Now, notice this and the significance of it. To begin with, this boy had been in the back of the prison, forgotten, forsaken, forlorn. Now, he's brought out at the psychological moment because nobody can interpret the dream of Pharaoh. He does. And not only does he interpret it, Joseph, probably in his enthusiasm, and he was a man of ability, he makes the suggestion of what he's to do. And I think God was leading him in all of this. That in the 7 years of plenty, all of the foodstuff is to be collected. The surplus is to be stored away. The grain is to be put away so that when the famine comes, they'll be prepared for it. Now, it was a worldwide famine and severe because it even affected the land of Egypt. Now, Egypt is irrigated. The upper Nile, the Blue Nile, comes down from Central Africa. Frankly, it's what Egypt depends on. They get just about an inch of rainfall a year in a good year. Well, boy, it's famine all the time as far as rainfall is concerned. But you see, the irrigation overflows the land, still does it. And it brings down not only water to water the land, but it also brings down a sediment that fertilizes the land. It does a twofold job. And now even Egypt was to be affected, so that there would be 7 years of famine in which the land of Egypt would be affected in a very definite way. Now, as Pharaoh listens to this, it makes sense. That's too bad that sometimes in the past we haven't had men in our government that had some sense of the future, of what was coming, and they no preparation for different things that have come. Our foreign policy, ever since before World War II, even from the days of when Hitler arose, has been more or less of just a stopgap program. It's a first aid program. It's just something rushed in as an emergency. No foresight, no looking to the future. Someone asked Gladstone one time, what's the measure of a great statesman? What's the making of a great statesman? He says, well, it's one that knows the direction God is going for the next 50 years. Well, Pharaoh's given 14 years here, and he knows what's going to happen. Now, who could take over better than Joseph? And Pharaoh recognizes he's a man of ability. Now, don't you see God had been training him in the home of Potiphar? You wonder, well, why in the world did God permit him to go into that home? Well, he had quite a bit of training in the home of Potiphar, having charge of everything there. Now he's going to have charge of everything in the land of Egypt. This is a tremendous thing that's taking place, you see, in his life. Here he is next to Pharaoh, all the way from the back of the jail to the throne next to Pharaoh. I'm reading now verse 42. And Pharaoh took off his ring from his hand, put it upon Joseph's hand. And by the way, that ring had a signet on it, and you put that down in wax. That's just same as Pharaoh signing it, by the way. That's what he's doing. He's making him his agent. And he put upon Joseph's hand and arrayed him in vestures of fine linen, put a gold chain about his neck, and he made him to ride in the second chariot which he had. And they cried before him, bow the knee, and he made him ruler over all the land of Egypt. And Pharaoh said unto Joseph, I am Pharaoh, and without thee shall no man lift up his hand or foot in all the land of Egypt. And Pharaoh called Joseph's name Zaphnath-Paaneah. Now, friends, I like Joe better than I like Zaphnath-Paaneah. That was the name that Pharaoh gave to him. It's a Coptic name, which means revealer of secret things. And he also gave him to wife Asenath, the daughter of Potiphar, a priest of On. And Joseph went out over all the land of Egypt. And this man now assumes this tremendous position. Now notice the age of this man, because it's interesting. Joseph was 30 years old when he stood before Pharaoh, king of Egypt. And Joseph went out from the presence of Pharaoh and went throughout the land of Egypt. You see, he'd been in the land of Egypt now 13 years. 2 of those years had been in that prison, that is, after the episode with the butler and the baker. So he might have been there a couple years before. So you see, he'd been in the house of Potiphar for maybe almost 10 years. This gives you some conception of how the time had been divided there in the land of Egypt. Well, we're going to have to leave off there, and we'll pick up this story of Joseph and how God is moving in this man's life. And he wants to move in your life, friends, in just the same way. And so until next time, may the Lord richly bless you, my beloved.
0: 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Read ahead and watch how God prepares Joseph and us for the adventures still to come. I'm Steve Schwetz, and as always, I'll be holding open the doors of the Bible Bus and saving a seat just for you next time.

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6: Two or more centuries ago, England's navy ruled the seas. 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It's no surprise, then, that this parable originated among the English. A smooth sea never made a skillful sailor. British sea captains knew that skill was only developed when the winds were howling and the waves were crashing against the bow. No sailor reached his full potential when the seas were like a tabletop, and the same is true in life. If we want to see the revelation of God's strength, skill, and guidance in our life, we'll have to sail on seas that are sometimes challenging and troubling. And this is David Jeremiah, encouraging you to get on the road to new life. 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
7: Josh Booth back with Bill Bullington. And hey, Bill, I seem to hear a lot about taxes when it comes to investing.
8: Well, a lot of people pay an awful lot of attention to taxes, and oftentimes it hurts their investment performance. How you're invested is just as important as how much in taxes you're going to pay, and you shouldn't let one outweigh the other.
7: So really, you should just have a balanced approach.
8: Balance is key. 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You need to match that up with your personality as closely as you possibly can. Otherwise, you're going to be too uncomfortable and you have a tendency to abandon your plans.
7: And there's really no one-size-fits-all plan.
8: No, I've never seen two people that were identical when it came to their investment profile. It just hasn't happened yet.
7: So what should people do?
8: Give me a call or go to
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9: Before we begin this episode of Leading the Way, here are some testimonies that our team recently received. And we thought that you would be encouraged to hear how God is working through Dr. Michael Youssef and Leading the Way. James writes, Dr. Michael Youssef's messages are inspiring and Bible-based and have helped me gain my sobriety and have given me strength as I recover from a back injury. God bless Dr. Youssef for his work around the world. Hassan from Morocco writes, I searched for truth but found no peace in Islam. Through Dr. Michael Youssef's programs, I discovered Christ. I now belong to the family of Christ, made new and full of gratitude and peace. Ellie from Lebanon writes, Dr. Youssef's sermons bring clarity and depth to the Word of God. They've strengthened my faith and guided my spiritual growth. Experience stories of lives changed and the worldwide gospel impact of Leading the Way when you visit ltw.org. You know, medical providers at all levels are required to learn and retain unbelievable amounts of clinical information. But learning to regurgitate data, that's not enough. Practitioners have to practice it in the care of all of their patients. Well, it works the same with faith. Having faith doesn't mean anything until you have to call on that faith and lean into that faith in life situations. Because, as the Bible says, faith without action or works is dead. Today on Leading the Way, Dr. Youssef takes you to James chapter 2 for an up-close look at faith. He reveals the truth of how faith and works have to be synced to fully experience a spirit-filled life. So join me now in listening as Dr. Michael Youssef begins this episode.
10: Back in the 1940s and 50s, there was a gangster in Hollywood by the name of Mickey Cohen. Mickey Cohen had a partner in crime. His name was Jim Voss. In 1949, Jim Voss attended a Billy Graham crusade in Hollywood. In fact, that is the one crusade that propelled Billy Graham into the national scene. And he came forward to receive Christ. And that moment, he gave up the life of crime. He actually went out and sold his house, sold his car, sold all his possessions in order to make restitutions for his crimes. A few years later, he actually formed a great organization, great discipleship ministry called Youth Development, Inc. Jim Voss told Mickey Cohen of what had happened to him and how God transformed his life as he committed his life to Jesus Christ, how he is thoroughly being converted to Christ. Well, Mickey Cohen became very interested. And he attended a private meeting with Billy Graham, with a few others. Later, Mickey Cohen goes to one of those crusades, and at the time of the invitation, he comes forward and says that he received Christ into his life. A few days later, it appeared that Mickey Cohen was still hanging out with the other gangsters and back into the life of underground activities. And so when Jim and a couple of members of the Billy Graham team went over to see him, and they began to explain to him, "Mickey, you made a commitment to Christ. How come you go back to the life of being a gangster?" Here's what Mickey said in response. And I'll read it. "You never told me that I have to give up my career and my friends to follow Jesus. There are Christian movie stars, there are Christian athletes, there are Christian businessmen. What's the matter with being a Christian gangster? If I have to give up all that, if that's Christianity, count me out." I'm telling you this story, obviously, for a reason. Because contrasting these two men who were partners in crime, they were not any worse than each other. They were as bad as each other. Jim Voss and Mickey Cohen. Both made a profession of faith under the same evangelist. One understood that a profession of faith means a transformed life, means a changed life. That he gave everything to follow Christ. The other thought that he could be saved without transformation in his life. This story illustrate the epicenter of the entire epistle of James. This is the heart and soul of the entire epistle. This is the cornerstone. This passage from chapter 2, verses 14 to 26, is the core, the heart of everything that James is saying in his epistles. We have begun a series from the epistle of James entitled The 12 Evidence of Faith. If you have saving faith, James said, here are some evidence that you can exhibit in your life to prove that you have been saved. And we have been looking through these evidence. We saw four. We're going to see the fifth one today. By far, this is the most controversial passage in the Scripture, in the New Testament at least. It caused a lot of misunderstanding, and some people actually concluded that James is teaching something contrary to what Paul taught. That James and Paul are at odds with each other. That Paul taught that salvation is by faith alone, in Christ alone, but James is saying that salvation is by works, that you can earn your salvation. It could not be further from the truth. And that is what I want to make sure that not a soul here misunderstand this truth. The truth is that those who are adamant about finding contradictions in the scripture, they're going to find it even if they have to make it up. So look with me at verse 14 to 19 of James' epistle, chapter 2. What is James saying here? He is making sure that everybody understand what faith is and what is not. He want to be sure. Remember, this is the half-brother of Jesus who opposed Jesus, mocked Jesus until the resurrection, and his life was transformed, and he was glad to die for Jesus, and he did. He is saying that faith is not a matter of agreeing with certain doctrine. He is saying faith is not merely giving an intellectual assent to a list of do's and don'ts. No, no, no. That's not what he's saying. James is saying that genuine saving faith will produce fruit. Genuine saving faith is going to show evidence for itself. That genuine saving faith will be lived out. And so when Mickey Cohen says, I believe in Jesus, James would say to Mickey Cohen, great, so is the devil. Now here are the key words in verse 18. If someone says, I have faith. It's not that they have faith, it's that it's a claim to have faith. If someone contends that he has saving faith, let him prove it. Let him show evidence of it. Now, beloved, listen to me. This is the most humongous problem today that many are teaching, that all you need to do to become a Christian is you just add Jesus' name to the list of your friends. You just put him in your contact list right next to 911. Just in case you need him. For in case of emergency. Just add Jesus. Now, beloved, please listen to me. This is why I call this the epicenter. That's why I call this the cornerstone. Because what James is saying, that easy believism, belief without evidence, is producing disastrous consequences for the nation. Today we have Christianity without the cross. We have Pentecost without any cost. We have cheap grace that is not worth half a hallelujah. I want to make a true statement, and I know it may step on some of your toes. If Jesus is not the Lord of your life, chances are that he's not the Savior of your soul. I didn't say he isn't. I'm saying chances are. Jim Voss proved that his faith is real by acting upon his faith. Mickey Cohen proved that his faith was fake, so he went back to the life of sin. Ephesians chapter 2, verse 10. The Apostle Paul makes it very clear. Once you are saved by faith alone, then you should walk in the good works that God has already prepared for you and for me. Beloved, the Bible is very consistent. Paul and James are teaching exactly the same things. How? We are not saved by or through good works, but once we're saved by faith, we do good works. Good works will never save us, but good works will be the evidence that we are saved. Salvation is by grace alone, through faith alone, in Christ alone. But that's not where it stops. I want to give you four reasons from the scripture, not from me, just from this text here, from these verses. I want to give you four reasons why counterfeit faith cannot save you, cannot save anyone. Let's look at these four very quickly. Verse 14. What good is it, my brothers, if someone says, has faith, but does not, let me give you a Yusuf translation, show evidence of it? Can that faith save him? And the answer is no. If that saving faith does not produce real life change, if that does not transform the life, it does not deserve to be called faith, should be called something else. It is merely a faith like that of Mickey Cohen that has no reality to it. It's not a real faith. Jesus explained that faith in his discussion with Nicodemus, and he said to him, you must be born again. What does it mean to be born again? It means simply there has to be a radical transformation. There has to be a supernatural lifestyle. As we've been seeing in this evidence of faith that James shows us, there has to be joy in the midst of trials. There has to be overcoming of temptation. There has to be obedience to the Word of God. There has to be overcoming anger and bitterness. And then there has to be a constant willing to do self-examination. That's not to be living in fear or in tension or saying, am I saved? I'm not saved. Am I saved? No. Self-examination is a very natural thing. Second reason, counterfeit faith is worthless because it does not serve others. Self-centeredness or self-absorption or just doing it for publicity and all that stuff, that would not save. Those who are oblivious to the desperate needs around them, those who see the need but they close their eyes to it, those who could not care less about people's eternity, those who could not care less if a person goes to heaven or hell, these are people who have worthless faith. And the third reason counterfeit faith is worthless is because it never exhibits fruit. If you're unable to exercise grace and mercy and forgiveness, and I'm not saying that we stumble from time to time. That is not, and I explained that before, but I'd say it again just to be sure. I'm talking about day in and day out. If I'm unable to exercise any mercy and any forgiveness and grace, if we're unable to trust God through the tough times, if we are not faithful stewards of what God entrusted in our hands, then chances are that faith is a counterfeit. Then the fourth reason, probably is the most shocking of all. It really shocks a lot of people. The fourth reason is, that's the same faith that Satan has. And the demons, all of them. You claim to believe? Big whoop. Satan does too. I know this is a rough translation of James, but you know what I mean. If you think faith is merely agreeing with certain doctrine, so is Satan. He believes. All the demons believe. Did you know that there are no atheist demons? Did you know that there are no agnostic demons? Truly. Satan knows better than most human beings that Jesus is God's only Son. That Jesus was crucified and died. That Jesus rose again from the dead on the third day. But he actually does something else that most Christians do not do. That is, when he hears the name of Jesus, he shudders. Do you want to make Satan shudder? Shout the name of Jesus. Amen. Jesus.
11: Jesus.
10: That makes him shudder. The Bible said he trembles. Christians today treat Jesus like a bellhop. He trembles and shudders at the sound of Jesus.

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5: Honestly, examine ourselves. And this is the evidence. This is the fifth evidence of faith. Constantly examining your life. That does not mean I'm living in terror, living in fear. I'm saying I'm in or I'm out. No. Great joy to lay myself at the operation table and let the great physician operate on me. I was thinking about this. If I have to go to the hospital and be operated on, Dr. Mims over there, and he's my surgeon, I know that he loves me. I know that he has my best interest at heart. I know that he's a bright surgeon. Am I going to be worried? No. Give me that injection and make me go to sleep. Because I'm comfortable. I'm at peace. And if I got to trust a human being, how much more should I trust a great surgeon with self-examination? Not just daily, but several times a day. Lay myself bare it in his presence. Because that means, beloved, listen to me, it means that I am constantly conscious of the danger of complacency. I fear complacency in my life and in the church's life more than anything else. And that the only way you overcome that spirit by constantly willing to be examined by the chief surgeon. It should be second nature to us, not something we fear. Why? Because counterfeit faith is dead faith. It has no more excitement than a dead romance. It has no more power than a dead engine. It has no more life than a dead body. But the genuine, authentic faith. The genuine, authentic faith is active. It's dynamic. It is living. It involves the will, involves the emotions, involves the spirit, involves the soul, involves all of me. It invades every space in me. And when that happens, prayer meetings are going to be joy, not a drudgery. When that happens, serving of my Lord and serving others be great opportunity, not a burden. And when that happens, giving and praising and worshiping is a delight, not a duty. How can you tell the difference? Verses 20 to 26. He gives us example of two people who could not be more polar opposites. Two on opposite extremes as those two people that he gives us here in this passage. Abraham and Rahab. He could not have chosen any two contrasting people. There were opposites culturally. There were opposites religiously. There were opposite economically. There were opposite morally. One is an honored patriarch of the Jewish nation, and the other is a despised Gentile prostitute. But they both had one thing in common. One thing in common. Dynamic faith that was expressed in risky, courageous action. They both expressed evidence of their trusting in the living God. Their claim of faith was marked by evidence of faith. Verse 21. And here's where a lot of people get stumbled. Here. Was Abraham saved by his willingness to offer Isaac as a sacrifice? No. He doesn't say that at all. In fact, he confirms what Paul said in Romans chapter 4. Abraham believed God and it was credited to him as righteousness. If I say to you, oh, I trust God. And I'm not tithing, I'm not giving offering on top, and I'm living my life and stashing away every money I get so that, why? Why am I stealing from God and keeping it? Because I really don't trust God. I don't trust that He's going to provide me next year. That's really the bottom line. That's the reason why people are not faithful in their gift. They never trusted God. They never trusted God to be the God who said that when you give, it's given back to you.

0: shovels to be true. If I am saying that I trust God and I am not faithful in my stewardship, I am really saying, not in words, but in action, I just don't trust God to provide for me in the future. I really don't trust God to keep all of his promises that he made. And James wanted us to know that this kind of faith that Abraham had is not the counterfeit faith, because he was giving him everything. Now, the tragedy of many church-going people today in the West, to them apply the word of Paul to Titus in Titus chapter 1, verse 16. Listen carefully. They claim to know God. Oh, they're not outside there anti-God. They're not atheists. They're not agnostics. They're not people anti-God. He said, they claim to know God. That's what he said. But by their very action, they deny him. They are detestable, disobedient, unfit for doing anything good. Rahab, on the other hand, was a resident of the doomed city of Jericho. Listen to me. She was not there with the Jews when they crossed the Red Sea. She was not there in the wilderness when manna came from heaven and 40 years of provision supernaturally. She was not there. You know all that happened? She heard. She heard about God. She heard about the God of power and might. She heard about the God of the Hebrews. She heard about the God who parted the Red Sea. She heard about the God who fed his people in the wilderness. And she said, I've got to trust this God. And she risked her life because she believed, if that's the God that they're telling me about, he's got to be worthy of my trust. I put my life on the line for that God. And she hid the spies who were sent by Joshua before they invaded the promised land. And she said, I'm going to put my life on the line for Jehovah. I wonder how many of us who know God, who've experienced God, who've seen the hand of God, and say, I'll put my life on the line for him. Nothing would I withhold from him.
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11: With SRN News, I'm Jason Walker. U.S. and Iran signing an initial deal to end the war and ease sanctions and open the strait as the nuclear talks may or may not continue.
12: Both the U.S. and Iranian presidents have signed an initial agreement to end the war between the United States and Iran. The White House had planned a signing ceremony on Friday in Switzerland, but its fate is now uncertain with conflicting information from the U.S., Iran, and Pakistan. President Donald Trump signed a physical copy of the agreement on Wednesday at Versailles. While Iranian state TV aired photos on Thursday of President Masoud Pezeshkian signing the deal in Tehran. I'm Karen Shamas.
11: Well, Ukraine has hit a major Moscow oil refinery for the second time in the last 6 days. Moscow says this is one of Ukraine's biggest drone attacks since Russia started the war some 5 years ago. In the meantime, the Russian Defense Ministry is fighting back with words claiming that its air defenses shot down 556 Ukrainian drones overnight. An official from Ukraine says that is not true. Labor's Andy Burnham winning a special election for a seat in Parliament, positioning himself now to challenge Prime Minister Keir Starmer. Burnham, the mayor of the Greater Manchester area, defeated Rob Kenyon of Reform UK in Makersfield. The victory strengthened Burnham's status as a leading contender to replace Starmer. Starmer's popularity has been in great decline since a landslide victory in 2024. Burnham's win increases pressure on Starmer to step down even before the vote. This is SRN News.
13: One of the greatest gifts of the persecuted church is its continuing praise. As the church praises God in the midst of difficulty, the world has to stand up and say, how could they possibly? And the answer is because they are not bound to the realities and the promises of this world, but they are bound to the eternity and promises of God.
9: So glad you joined us for today's Unlimited Grace, the audio broadcast ministry of pastor and author Brian Chapel. In today's episode, Pastor Brian continues his lesson from Psalm 117. This passage reminds us that God's steadfast love creates a sense of purpose and meaning in our lives, and we can be assured that His love will triumph over the trials we may face. You can find this lesson and many others when you visit unlimitedgrace.com. And while you're there, look for Pastor Brian's book, The Multi-Generational Church Crisis. This compelling book asks the question of the church, what could be accomplished in the name of Christ if we could better understand each other? Let's hear now from Dr. Brian Chapel as he shares the second half of the lesson, Song for All Peoples.
13: If you were the Lord, and you were thinking, how shall I make what I most want to communicate to God's people known? What would you put dead center in the middle of the Bible? Well, you don't have to guess, because our psalm this morning, Psalm 117, is dead center in the middle of the Bible. There are 1,189 chapters in the Bible, and Psalm 117 is the very middle chapter in the Bible. What message do you think the Lord would communicate there in that central place in His Word? Well, we're going to read that. But just a word to the wise. If ever in life you are required to memorize an entire chapter of the Bible, you want it to be this one. Why? It's not just center. Was it also? It's the shortest chapter in the Bible. Right. Just two verses. Let's stand and read the Lord's word. Psalm 117. This great commission of the Old Testament, as God makes central what we most should know. Psalm 117. Praise the Lord, all nations. Extol Him, all peoples. For great is His steadfast love toward us, and the faithfulness of the Lord endures forever. Praise the Lord. Let's pray together. Father, thank You for making central in Your Word a message of steadfast love and enduring faithfulness. The message that would unfold in the Scriptures is how that is communicated to us by the gift of Your Son. This day, as we would seek Your Word, show us Christ, that our praises would also enthrone Him on high and in the hearts of those that You love and we love. This we pray in Jesus' name. Amen. Please be seated. For many of you in this room, you were raised at a time that I was, that we simply took for granted that the greatest challenge to Christianity were going to be communist countries and the communist philosophy. I must tell you, that is now just passé. I mean, the two communist nations that are the greatest threat to Christianity right now are North Korea and Vietnam, small nations. The threat to Christianity is not coming out of formerly communist nations. The greatest threat to Christianity is coming out of the Muslim world. And as hard and politically incorrect as that is to say, we have to say, how can we say that as believers and still have the praise of God and the purposes of God in our hearts? I mean, you take a place right now like Southern Sudan. Some of you know in elections a year ago, Southern Sudan became a nation. 4 million primarily Christians, whose economy and Lifeline is still controlled by an Islamic government in northern Sudan, who is currently orchestrating a famine in southern Sudan. Those who study it say that there will be 50,000 Christian children who die by Christmas. It is genocide of starvation. And of course, we don't hear about that so much because Sudan is not particularly critical to the U.S. interest or economy. But where there is great interest, you recognize even the news should tell us how difficult it would be right now to affirm the faithfulness of the Lord endures forever. British historian Tom Holland simply writes these words: "What is happening in the Middle East is the virtual extinction of Christianity from its birthplace." You hear bits and pieces. We hardly ever put it all together. What is happening in Iraq? Some of you, of course, recognize that what is happening in Iraq is that ISIS is there in force. A third of Iraq now is controlled by ISIS. As they moved into Mosul, and you hear it on the news, and you think, where in the world is that? Okay, think the land of Jonah and Nahum. Those biblical people and biblical lands. What has happened as ISIS has moved into Mosul? The soldiers have come with clear orders. We have them in our own intelligence. Burn all business selling cigarettes or liquor. Burn all churches. Take all money and food. Behead all Christian men. Take their women. They are yours. The reality, if you just back away from the incidents and take the big picture, when the United States entered Iraq now more than a decade ago, 1.2 million Christians in Iraq. Now less than 200,000, and most of them are refugees in dire circumstances. Our brothers and sisters in Christ. And that's just Iraq. Some of you know that in Syria, where also ISIS is having strong influence, but there's also a civil war that's going on. Before the civil war, 10% of Syria was Christian. Now very few Christians remain at all. They've basically all been driven out into the refugee camps into surrounding nations. Palestine makes our news, particularly as the rocket attacks from Hamas happen. What do you know about Palestine? Did you know that 1.2 million Palestinians are Christians? Basically, they've been spread throughout the world. And because of the conflict with Israel, because of Hamas, because of what's happened there for the last two decades, very few Christians remain in Palestine. There are some, you know. Abu Daoud was here teaching in our church just a few weeks ago, a Christian Palestinian. As he is here, what is he doing? He's reminding us of our brothers and sisters who are standing for the Lord, singing praises in the most hostile places of the world so that God in Christ Jesus will be enthroned in the praises of his people. As they are being reminded and reminding others, this world is not the full picture. Our God is about eternal purposes, and we exist through the persecution and through the oppression and through the difficulty that God may be known. Some of you may be aware of Egypt, what's happening there. As the different Muslim forces have moved back and forth, that what has happened is Christians themselves have been caught in the crossfire. Many churches burned, many Christians in hiding now. Where some of you may have visited on some Holy Land tour, St. Catherine's Church, which is at the foot of Mount Sinai, where Moses, remember, was with the people of Israel. St. Catherine's Church now, right now, is being threatened with bulldozing by an Egyptian general who says that it is a threat to national security. Do you know why? Because in St. Catherine's Church is the oldest copy of the Bible that we have in the language of Jesus. A threat to national security of Egypt, so let's bulldoze it down. What we understand over and over again is that there are hard things that Christians are facing. How in the world could we say this psalm that God is saying, "Mighty is his steadfast love, and the faithfulness of the Lord endures forever"? Can we believe that? I was helped recently by the report of a friend. Some of you may know the name Mindy Bells, who is a war correspondent and a Christian. Her daughter and my daughter were actually roommates in college in their first year together. And Mindy Bells recently wrote of what was happening in northern Nigeria. Now, some of you know that North Africa is primarily Muslim as well. And so she wrote what was happening in northern Nigeria. That is where that other strange name enters our news reports, Boko Haram, which even Al-Qaeda fighters are terrified of. Why? Because they are not only filled with religious zeal, but the more that they have slaughtered, the more the bloodlust has filled them. And the atrocities are so numerous and so common that we can't even talk about them in a church setting. And in that particular place, Mindy was recently visiting a town where all the churches had been burned. And as she was visiting to give a report to say what has happened to the Christians in northern Nigeria, she says he entered that town and getting near one of the burned out churches, actually heard a strange noise coming from behind the building. And going around behind the building, she saw with just kind of fence post and a corrugated roof building, she saw the pastors of the town gathered together with open Bibles in their laps and singing songs of praise. We will enthrone our God among the peoples. And the way we do that is to extol Him, to praise Him, not for our present circumstances, but for a grace that is eternal, for a plan that is beyond us.
14: 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It may seem hard for younger Christians to believe, but people over 50 were raised during an era when 90% of Americans identified as Christian. These older believers were once part of a majority group that understood the mission of the church was to take control of our culture, to halt its evils. At the same time, Christians under 50 have lived their entire lives perceiving themselves as a minority that needs to make credible their faith to a secular, pluralistic culture. These distinct experiences and perceptions have a profound impact on the priorities different generations have for church ministry. It's no wonder that younger and older believers don't always see eye to eye. In his new book, The Multigenerational Church Crisis, Dr. Brian Chappell asks the question, what could be accomplished in the name of Christ if we could better understand each other? 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You can request your copy of The Multigenerational Church Crisis when you donate online at unlimitedgrace.com or by calling 844-41-GRACE. That's 844-414-7223. And now, more from Brian Chappell on today's Unlimited Grace.
13: What you recognize when people face such persecution, such hardship, and they praise God is just what you sang earlier. The Church of Christ shall never perish her dear Lord to defend. There will be opposition. There will be hardship and difficulty. But kings and kingdoms may come and go. Jesus Christ shall prevail. And when we recognize that, we don't just kind of write off Christians in other countries. We recognize we have tremendous privileges. And one of those tremendous privileges is the ability to praise God without fear of reprisal, with the recognition that as we gather together, we can be supporting in mission and prayer and purpose believers from across the world and across the generations. Our end is not in the present. We are about an eternal purpose for God's sake. And when we see persecuted Christians who continue to praise God, not only for their own sake, but for the sake of enemy and neighbor, then we recognize this is something more powerful than we can imagine. After all, one of the greatest gifts of the persecuted church is its continuing praise. As the church praises God in the midst of difficulty, the world has to stand up and say, how could they possibly? And the answer is because they are not bound to the realities and the promises of this world, but they are bound to the eternity and promises of God. And he has said what would happen. There will come the day when the knowledge of God covers the earth as water covers the sea. Every other false thing will fall away. Jesus Christ will reign. And when I know that and you know that, it means that our lives have purpose. And it says why the psalmist ends the psalm as he does, saying, praise the Lord. Because there is a compulsion to praise among those people who understand how great are the purposes and the love of God. The song that we sang earlier, How Can I Keep From Singing? Is a song itself that came out of the Civil War agony and angst of this nation. And yet what people did was they said, if the horror is so great, then the message of salvation in Jesus Christ, his deliverance from the evil and the darkness and the blackness of the world, even appears greater. In the midst of the agony, how could I keep from singing if what God is promising is that his steadfast love toward us is great and his faithfulness will endure forever? I mentioned to you last week when we were looking at Psalm 116, it's one of four psalms that for 1,000 years plus more, the Israelites repeated annually in their Passover service. The psalm that ended the service was this one. Which means on that Last Supper night, when Jesus was celebrating the Passover with his disciples, before he walks to Gethsemane to sweat blood of agony in prayer for his people, and before he goes to Calvary to shed his blood for the sins of his people, it was Jesus himself who would say, praise the Lord, all nations. Extol him, all peoples. For great is his steadfast love toward us, and the faithfulness of the Lord endures forever. Praise the Lord. And then the soldiers arrested him. It seems senseless. It seems wrong. It doesn't seem like it's faithfulness at all. But Jesus knew that there was the most faithful act of God since the creation of the world that was about to happen. And so he was praising God for a faithfulness beyond circumstances, a love beyond human explanation that was actually in divine provision. It's what motivates us to say we have to enthrone our God in our praises. Not because we don't face darkness, but because we know darkness does not triumph. Because we know this is not the final chapter. Because we know that his faithfulness endures, that his steadfast love is powerful. I could not help but think of it in a more recent report by Mindy Bells. When she was writing of what has happened in northern Iraq, as the Christians have been forced into refugee camps, but not Christians alone. Some of you know enough about kind of the political religious world to know that ISIS is primarily made up of Sunni Muslims, which means they have also driven out Shiite Muslims from Mosul and surrounding areas, all of which have flooded into the refugee camps. But the Christians, even in the refugee camps, have set up churches and shared what little food and little water and few medical supplies they have. And so Mindy Bells wrote of churches filled up with Muslim women in head coverings from head to foot, listening to Bible stories, and Iraqi soldiers standing at the windows and listening in. The steadfast love of the Lord is mighty, and his faithfulness endures forever. Kings and kingdoms may come and go. The gospel of Jesus Christ is like a steel locomotive going through history. It will not be stopped. We know it sometimes in its power because it faces resistance. How could you recognize that a bulldozer was powerful if it never faced any resistance? It has to push through the difficulty and the dictators and the famines and the floods and the hardship that God's people face. And when they say, but our praises are still to our God who has eternal faithfulness, then we enthrone Christ above all the world and say, this is the God that we worship. Does it apply to you at all? I mean, I've spent so much time talking about world events, but I hope you recognize here in this area of the country that is ours, this Midwest, 70 million people live, according to the demographers, in this Midwest. And in this Midwest, those who study religion across our world say right now, the moral center of Christianity is not on our coasts. It's not in England. The moral center of Christianity is in the Christian states of Africa and in the American Midwest. This is where the values are maintained, the sense of mission and the holiness of God and the greatness of His grace. It's here. And we have a responsibility. Among these 70 million, you must recognize the influx of people. We have those Burundis and Sudanese. They're here. We have those from Pakistan and India and China. They are here. And to your amazement, I'm going to guess, the largest grouping of Arabs outside the Middle East is in Middle America. Do we have a job to do? How do we do it? Our God is enthroned on the praises of His people. So in difficulty, in hardship, with people sometimes laughing at us, ridiculous, we say we have a purpose. If I'm a businessman, I recognize in my work association, maybe in my international associations, there is a purpose in the eternal plan of God. If I'm a young person, I say the extraordinary life that God is calling me to live is not just for myself. It's to participate in an eternal purpose that's far beyond me. If I'm a mom, I say, I have eternal souls in my care. I know it's dishes and diapers, but at the same time, there are eternal things being done so that God will make sure He knows through the praises of moms and business leaders and bricklayers and farmers and parents and students. What will we know? Great is His steadfast love toward us. And the faithfulness of the Lord endures forever. It's not an isolated story. It's the same story repeated over and over again through history. I couldn't help but think of it this last week when one of the sweet people in this church mailed me a photograph of a memorial plaque from Hopedale, Illinois. Okay, I didn't know it. I had to look it up. 868 people. And in 1894, in the little red brick schoolhouse, under the guidance of the wife of the Methodist pastor, the first vacation Bible school in the world. 37 students attended that first summer. And from that isolated, nondescript, insignificant, nobody will know about it effort, what has happened? Across all denominations, across all borders, across all nations, across all prejudices, literally millions of young people have come to know the Lord because of what was done in that place. Our God is enthroned on the praises of His people. As we are faithful to Him, we take the gospel past boundaries and enemies and prejudices and our own sin, and we recognize what He will do is He will use us, because if you have breath, you can give praise. And praise is the plan, that our God will enthrone Himself in the praises of His people. Praise the Lord.
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10: 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Now, when we're treated badly for our faith, the Lord wants us to handle it with patience and self-control, not with anger or revenge. You see, disdain means to be rejected or looked down upon, and we can expect it if we follow Christ. In fact, the more serious we are about our faith, the more pushback we might get. So today, Pastor Jack teaches that our natural reaction is to fight back when we're treated with disdain. But that really can lead to further trouble. Instead, we're to remain calm, think before we speak, and let God handle it. Now with his message called Discipline of Disdain, here's pastor and Bible teacher Jack Hibbs.
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23: pray that you would give us ears to hear what the Spirit is saying to us, this church, and how we might live a life that is filled with disciplines, that we might be ordered, and that we might be equipped and well able to be servants of yours. There's no greater joy than to be used by you, Lord. And so, Lord, use us now in Jesus' name. And all God's people said, amen. Amen. Church, grab your Bibles tonight as we pick up in our series, The Disciplines of Life. And turn in your Bibles to Matthew chapter 28, as it is the theme of our series, Matthew chapter 28. And while you're turning there, you're going to want to stop off at Matthew 13. Matthew 28 and Matthew 13, the theme being found in Matthew chapter 28, verse 18. Jesus said, as he spoke to his disciples, "All authority has been given to me in heaven and on earth. Go therefore and make disciples of all nations." Make followers of the Lord Jesus to every nation. Now listen to this, baptizing them in the name of the Father and the Son and the Holy Spirit, teaching them to observe all things that I have commanded you. And behold, I am with you always, even unto the end of the world. A disciple is a disciplined believer in the Lord Jesus Christ. And tonight we look at the discipline of disdain. You say, what is that word? Well, predominantly it's an old English word that we need to be very familiar with, disdain. But as we get ready for it, the launch point for our study tonight is found in Matthew 13. Look at verse 53. "Now it came to pass when Jesus had finished these parables that he departed from there, and when he had come to his own country, he taught them in their synagogue, so that they were astonished and said, 'Where did this man get this wisdom and these mighty works,'" the miracles that Jesus did. Verse 55, "Is this not the carpenter's son? Is not his mother called Mary, and his brothers, James, Joseph, and Simon, and Judas," not the Judas who betrayed him, this is his brother, stepbrother Judas, "and his sisters?" Joseph and Mary clearly had at least two girls after the birth of Jesus. "Are they not all with us? Where then did this man get all these things?" So they were offended at him. And Jesus said to them, "A prophet is not without honor except in his own country and in his own home." What an amazing statement. Verse 55 is the launch point for the discipline of disdain. What does it mean to experience disdain? Well, listen, the American Dictionary defines disdain as the looking upon or the treating of another with contempt. The word means disgust or to scorn someone. The word means to think of someone unworthy of notice or of your response or your consideration. The word also means a feeling of contempt for anything valued as worthless or unworthy. They looked, that is, those who were in Jesus' neighborhood, I'll put it that way, who, when they saw his ministry begin, they said, "Wait a minute, there's a contradiction here. He is able to say these tremendous things and do these mighty miracles, but here's the part they tripped over. And I wonder if you trip over this tonight. Is this not the carpenter's son?" That is a statement of disdain. That's not a compliment. They are mocking Jesus. And you know that from his Christmas birth, the scandal that surrounded the fact that Mary was found to be pregnant with child, and his whole life was surrounded by gossip and innuendo and attack. And I love the fact that the Son of God came into the world in such humble settings and grew up under such a scrutiny of critique and criticism, which is awesome to me. He is the most cursed name on earth. Think about it, Jesus. He is the most despised name on earth. His name can generate wars. Jesus. And yet at the same time, it is the most worshiped name. He is the most attractive, and his name can spawn great peace in your life, and for that matter, salvation and eternal life. He is the dividing point for all of mankind. The Bible spoke about his coming, and he came. And the Bible speaks about all of his ministry, and he ministered. And what he ministered to us was his love, faithfulness, kindness, God's heart toward all of us. No matter who we might be or whatever kind of sins we've racked up in life, it is the Bible that says that God will forgive you if you come to him. It's amazing to me. It's awesome to me to think that somebody would look at Jesus with disdain and scorn. And yet people do that today. And honestly, I've got to tell you, I am increasingly amazed. This is the fun part about, I think, kind of getting older. You young people tonight, listen up. It seems to me that when I hit like 45, things begin to settle in. I accepted Jesus as my Lord and Savior on a way to a party when I was 19 years old. That was 1877. And as I was going down to the beach, I pulled into a church service. It happened to have been at Calvary Chapel, Costa Mesa, and heard the gospel presented and changed my life that night forever. And from that moment, my walk with God began. And all along the way, I've got to tell you, all along the way, God has never forsaken me. He's never abandoned me. I have forsaken him. I've abandoned him. There's times when I wish I would have been more loyal to him, and I wasn't. I wish there were times when I would have been more faithful to his command, and I wasn't. But he's never abandoned me. And Jesus said, I'll never leave you or forsake you, and that is true. But I've got to tell you that as you grow older with Jesus, when I hit about 45 years of age, and I don't think it's the age that matters, I think it's the experience with Jesus that matters, that there becomes a settling in of what it means to be a Christian. And you can kind of enter into that rest that the book of Hebrews talks about, where people are fretting and worrying about things, and you don't. You begin to realize that God's in control for reals. And you look at these things, and there's a temptation to panic, but then Jesus said, as the last days approach, there's going to be great lawlessness and great violence in the earth. And we're seeing that everywhere. But I got to tell you, when you think about what's happening, there is a settling in of peace in the midst of the storm. And what brings me great comfort is to understand that even now today, that as a Christian, if you take a stand, listen up, everybody, if you take a stand for what the Bible says, you're going to be marked, labeled, and ridiculed and disdained by people. And I got to tell you something, in this culture, that should be a badge of honor to every one of us. We should get in line to get criticized by this cockeyed goofball culture of ours. We claim to know all the answers, but why are we having so little success? We claim to be so brilliant and enlightened, but we have more disruption and more disconnect than ever. What's going on? The truth of the matter is that when we reject God, when we disdain God, we suffer for that. The Bible says in Luke chapter 6, verse 26, woe to you when all men speak well of you. Listen to this. For so did their fathers to the false prophets. Every one of us want people to speak well of us. Listen, let's be honest. I'll confess it for you. You want people to speak well of you. Here's the thing. For you to get people to speak well of you, that's impossible. Because listen, you can please everybody in this room tonight. What is today? Wednesday night? Tonight's Wednesday night? Hey, my brain's on fast track, man. So you can have everybody speak well of you tonight, but listen, 24 hours from now, it can be a different story. If you go about in this world trying to please people, you will upset a lot of people. The truth is, if you go about life trying and willing to please the only one who matters, and in all honesty, I'm not saying this as a fudge factor, but if you live to please God, then you'll probably wind up knowingly or unknowingly blessing a lot of people throughout life as you seek to please God. The very thing that you want to accomplish in the eyes of people to a good degree, you can only do that through the Lord. But don't ever become someone who is bound by people's opinions, because all of our opinions change constantly. The Bible says in Proverbs 29:25, the fear of man is a snare. Man, is that not true? Can I hear an amen to that? Amen. Oh, what's people going to think? You ever thought about what are people going to think? Oh, if I do this, what will they say? It's called peer pressure. And it's very destructive. Peer pressure. It's native to our hearts. But the more confident we become in God, the more liberated we be from the opinions of men. And so tonight, as we look at the discipline of disdain, we'll give you five things to consider. Number one, jot it down, and that is identifying disdain. To identify rejection, scorn, and mockery. The Bible says, Jesus said it in John 15:18. Now listen to this. Some of us really need to hear this. He says, if the world hates you, you know that it hated me before it hated you. If you were of the world, that is of its fiber. The word means if you were woven into it. If you had your tentacles or your claws, in our case, our feet sunk into the earth, he says the world would love its own. The world would love you. Because you know what? You're not causing any ripples. You're just a little lemming like everybody else. And you say yes when you're supposed to say yes, and you say no when you're supposed to say no, and you don't ask any questions. Oh, students, I know we have students in here. You want to listen off the record. You want to drive your professors nuts. You're supposed to say, yes. Ask questions a lot in class. Remember when you're a little kid growing up, you drove your mom nuts when you'd say, how come? Why? When, you know, mom would say, because, like that's an answer. Because, why are you doing this? Because, listen, out there in the world, shake it up, man. When somebody says something in class, ask them, can you explain what you mean by that? Oh man, you'll stump them. It may be above their pay grade, but ask it anyway. Ask it.
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23: So Jesus said in John 15:19, if you are of the world would love its own. Yet because you are not of the world, but I chose you out of the world, therefore the world hates you. Remember the word that I said to you, a servant is not greater than his master. If they persecuted me, Jesus said, they will also persecute you. Disdain. Listen, Christian, being disdained by this world is native to Christianity. It's normal. It's normal Christianity. When the world says, hey, what are you doing wearing a cross around your neck? You can't do that on the job. And what's that? You own a Bible? Keep it off your desk. We've all heard that stuff. You can't do this. You can't do that. We've all gone through that. The world will disdain or reject or refuse us. Why? Because Jesus is being refused. Jesus is being rejected. And it's absolute enigma to me, because why would someone refuse Jesus? Honestly, let's be honest about this. Why would someone today, I don't care if you're an atheist, why would somebody today say, I can't handle Jesus, I can't mention his name, you can't have his nativity up, or you can't have his cross on the mountain, and you can't have a Bible, and why? What's the problem? Here's what I love to ask. What has Jesus ever done to you? Because, listen, people have always upset people. It's very normal for somebody to come back and say, I'm not going to be a Christian because I had a pastor who upset me. Well, get in line. We've all had that happen. Well, I can't be a Christian because my dad was a Christian and he beat my wife. Or beat my mom. Beat my mom. Hey, him beating your mom has nothing to do with Christianity. He was just shooting his mouth off and living godlessly. Doesn't mean he was a Christian. Remember that. Just because somebody says they're a Christian doesn't make them a Christian. What's that old saying? It was really cute 50 years ago, but going to Winchell's Donuts. Remember Winchell's? Okay, scratch that. Going to Krispy Kreme doesn't make you a donut. And that is an absolute truth. Listen, you can say you're a Christian. It doesn't make you a Christian. Are you following Jesus? That's what makes you a Christian. Big difference. But this was Jesus' experience, to be disdained. And he's telling us tonight, you can identify disdain. It's going to come to you. If you're going to live godly for the Lord, you will be attacked, is what the Bible teaches us. In 1 Corinthians 4:11. The Bible says, to the present hour, says Paul the Apostle, we both hunger and thirst. This is the Apostle Paul.
0: Think of that for a moment. The Apostle Paul. To the present hour we hunger and thirst, and we are poorly clothed and beaten and homeless, and we labor working with our own hands, being reviled we bless, being persecuted we endure, being defamed we entreat, and we have been made as the filth of the world, the offscouring of all things until now. This is the Apostle Paul.

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5: Sunday hunt, did you? Woo-woo! Hey, did you worship little Jesus? They will mock and ridicule and make fun of you. Understand this. The person that's usually spouting off the loudest is the person who's actually really thinking that what you believe in may actually be worthy of their faith, but they're testing to see if it's worthy of their affection and worthy of their attention. And so you will become the brunt of their criticism and their attack to see if it takes the shot. This is a good thing. It doesn't feel like a good thing. I know it doesn't feel like a good thing. I'm sure when Jesus was attacked and spit on, mocked and ridiculed, that it didn't feel good. Jesus Christ, though God in human skin, he had our feelings. We forget about that. We think that he snapped his finger and he didn't feel the ridicule, mockery, or the disdain. No, quite the opposite. He felt everything that you and I feel, hyper so, tremendous. When he was rejected, it hurt him the most. Why? Imagine. Look, if a stranger rejects you, what do you care? If a friend rejects you, it hurts. If a family member rejects you, it hurts all the more. If a husband or a wife rejects you, it hurts tremendously. Can you imagine if your own creation that you understand and love and concluded that it was worth you leaving heaven and coming to earth to die for them, turns and spits in your face, literally, and mocks you with ultimate disdain? You want to talk about pain and suffering? You and I don't even know what that's like. Is he not love? And love rejected of that magnitude? I can't even fathom that. It's beyond my world. Identifying disdain. Yes, it comes from the world. It will be absolutely painful. But God uses this. It's not unusual for the believer. In Psalm 2, listen to this. In Psalm 2, verses 1 to 3, it says, why do the nations rage and the people plot a vain thing? What's a vain thing that the people plot? The kings of the earth set themselves and the rulers take counsel together. What are they doing? Against the Lord and against his anointed. That's the Messiah. Saying, let us break their bonds in pieces and cast away their cords from us. That is amazing to think that they would reject. The world rejects God tonight. And Jesus, the one who loves them. How could Jesus suffer under disdain? And the answer is, he considered the source of the attack, that it was coming from the spirit of the world. Identifying disdain is something that you and I need to do. Matthew 27, listen to this. You can just listen as I read this to you. Matthew 27, verse 39 says, and those who passed by Jesus blasphemed him, wagging their heads. That is a very naughty thing to do in the Middle East, in Israel. It's a physical gesture. And saying, you who destroy the temple and build it in 3 days, save yourself. If you are the Son of God, come down from the cross. Listen. Likewise, the chief priest also, mocking with the scribes and elders, says, he saved others, himself he cannot save. They're trying to provoke Jesus to do some miracle to get off the cross. And I'm wondering if just for a moment Satan wasn't catching on that the Son of God was dying on the cross for the sins of the world. Come down from there and then we'll believe. He saved others, himself he cannot save. You know what the truth is? He saved others, himself he would not save. That's the truth. Mocking. Imagine hanging there, mocking. Your creation is mocking you, slapping you in the face, spitting on you, and trying to provoke you. And Jesus took the disdain. Number two, we want to learn about the discipline of disdain and that. How do we handle disdain? How do we deal with it? Remember, disdain is that rejection, mockery. And it most often, listen, Christian, I want to encourage you, it most often happens to you and I.

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14: The first formal Father's Day was celebrated on this date, June 19, 1910. It began in Spokane, Washington, when a woman named Sonora Louise Dodd heard a Mother's Day sermon at church. She wanted to honor her father, who had raised all six children by himself after his wife died. Sonora drew up a petition, which was immediately supported by the Young Men's Christian Association and the ministers of Spokane. In 1972, President Richard Nixon established Father's Day as a permanent national observance on the third Sunday of June.
13: This has been an American Minute with Bill Federer. 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

0: Two or more centuries ago, England's navy ruled the seas. Her mariners were the best in the world. It's no surprise, then, that this parable originated among the English. A smooth sea never made a skillful sailor. British sea captains knew that skill was only developed when the winds were howling and the waves were crashing against the bow. No sailor reached his full potential when the seas were like a tabletop, and the same is true in life. If we want to see the revelation of God's strength, skill, and guidance in our life, we'll have to sail on seas that are sometimes challenging and troubling. And this is David Jeremiah, encouraging you to get on the road to new life. 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
4: News this hour from Town Hall. I'm Jason Walker. Well, it's great news for motorists.
5: Gas prices for regular unleaded falling below $4 a gallon in many states across the country. The drop comes after President Trump signed the agreement with Iran. In California, gas prices are averaging around $5.64 a gallon, but in South Carolina, regular unleaded is around $2 cheaper at $3.58 per gallon.
4: And in the Dallas-Fort Worth area, regular can be found right now as low, in some cases, $3.29. President Trump defending his controversial peace deal with Iran by pointing to the positive reaction from a stakeholder he often values most, and that is the markets. There is some pushback to the president's Iran deal from a supporter or two along his own party.
6: Senators and allies of President Trump have harsh reviews for his agreement to end the Iran war. Senate Armed Services Committee Chair Roger Wicker says the president pursued peace through strength and hopes the intermediaries working on this deal are not undermining that objective. Louisiana Republican John Kennedy says Iran has 60 days to prove itself.
7: I trust the Iranian government like I trust gas station sushi.
6: Conservative radio host Mark Levin suggests slow walking Iran, get through the midterms, then knock them out. On social media, President Trump called his critics fools. Ed Donahue, Washington.
4: Never let it be said that Ukraine is afraid to fight. Ukrainian drones have blasted a major Moscow oil refinery for the second time this week, and in doing so, disrupted hundreds of flights in Moscow. Russian officials say this is one of Ukraine's biggest drone attacks since that invasion began more than 4 years ago. More on these stories, townhall.com.
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4: The first named storm of the Atlantic hurricane season, a bit of a strange storm. Arthur started off with a bang and quickly lost steam, but it's still around a little.
9: Forecasters say life-threatening flooding is likely in parts of Texas, Louisiana, Mississippi, Alabama, Georgia, and the Florida Panhandle from the remnants of Tropical Storm Arthur, which has been downgraded to a low-pressure area. Forecaster David Roth is with the National Weather Service Weather Prediction Center.
10: Three more days of heavy rain. It looks like Louisiana itself becomes less of a risk by Saturday. But for parts of Mississippi and Alabama, yeah, it's looks like it's through Saturday.
9: Roth says already parts of southeast Louisiana received 7 to 10 inches of rain Thursday morning. I'm Donna Warder.
4: Breaking news and analysis at townhall.com. Now, a lot of people will tell you that the heroes are rock stars, movie stars, and athletes today. No, they're not heroes. Here's a story about heroes.
5: At the White House, President Trump awarding the Medal of Honor to two Vietnam vets and a service member who fought in Afghanistan.
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4: Wall Street numbers Thursday. S&P 500 rose 80 points, closing at 7,500. Dow Jones Industrial Average is up 72 points on the day at 51,000.
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0: There are things the apostles didn't understand until after Christ's resurrection, things they didn't understand until after they had received the Holy Spirit, and some things they never understood this side of heaven. In the same way, while we have the advantage of having God's Word at our fingertips, most of us still have a lot of questions. And today on Truth for Life, Alistair Begg explains how our needs are met in Jesus, even when questions remain.
1: Truly, truly, Jesus says, I say to you, you will weep and lament, but the world will rejoice. You will be sorrowful, but your sorrow will turn into joy. That is the 20th verse of John chapter 16, and it is the focus of our study this morning. Jesus has been preparing his disciples for the fact that he's going to be leaving them. Classically, and perhaps best known of all, the beginning of chapter 14, where he tells them that he's going away to prepare a place for them, and if he goes and prepares a place for them, he will come again and he will take them to himself. And that, of course, is not met by an immediate sense of affirmation, but is followed up by a bunch of questions, notably on the part of the disciples. We don't really know where you're going. How can we possibly know the way? That's Thomas. He says to them later in 14, I will not leave you as orphans. I will come to you. What in the world can that possibly mean, they're saying? It is to your advantage that I go away, he says here in the 7th verse of chapter 16. Now, in rehearsing that, it becomes clear that his followers are having a really hard time grasping what he's saying. And so it's no surprise that we read in the 12th verse here of 16, if your Bible is open, that Jesus says to them, you know, I still have many things to say to you, but you cannot bear them now. I've been telling you these things, and it's clear that you're not on track, and there are more things that I have to say to you, but now is not the time for that. And then he explains when that time will be, under the agency of the Holy Spirit. Verse 13, when the Spirit of truth comes, he will guide you into all the truth. For he will not speak on his own authority, but whatever he hears he will speak, and he will declare to you the things that are to come. He will glorify me, for he will take what is mine and declare it to you. All that the Father has is mine. Therefore I said that he will take what is mine and declare it to you. Now, it's important that we pause just for a minute and make sure we understand what is being said here. This little phrase, he will lead you into all truth, is notoriously misinterpreted in all kinds of contexts. As if somehow or another, the fact of the work of the Holy Spirit to do what we're asking him to do this morning, namely illuminate our minds, clear away the mist from our eyes, open the ears of our understanding, open the pathways of our heart, in asking that, that we are actually being the beneficiaries of what is being said here, that he will lead us into all truth. It's become very contemporary, hasn't it, for people to talk about my truth. Well, of course, that's just my truth. And those who want to believe the Bible, we want to stand away from such a notion. We know that truth is found in Jesus and in Christ ultimately alone. That does not mean that there is no other truth elsewhere, but that any truth that is real truth finds its reality there. And yet in local Bible studies, you often find people saying, well, my truth, my feeling in relationship to this, and it's more often than not my feeling. So that experience trumps truth. Well, I know the Bible says this about divorce, but my feeling on this is, I know it says we should be this, but my feeling about this, and so on. So what is Jesus promising there? He's promising the fact that which the disciples do not grasp, when the Holy Spirit comes, they will be then led into all the truth. And having been led into all the truth, they will then preach the truth. They will then record the truth. They will then provide the truth to the generations that are to come. And where is that truth to be found? It's to be found in the Scriptures. It's not a looking into ourselves, as is a contemporary perspective, but it is looking out from ourselves to the objective truth that is provided for us in the Scriptures. That is what Jesus is dealing with here in verse 13. He's pointing out to these folks that the ministry of the Holy Spirit will more than compensate for his physical absence. And so it is that you come to verse 16, and Jesus' somewhat enigmatic statement in verse 16, a little while and you will see me no longer, and again a little while and you will see me, it gives rise to a discussion. There it is, verse 17. So some of his disciples said to one another, discussion. Now, and you may be here this morning and you're just coming to the Bible for the first time. You maybe have been invited here and you've never really read a gospel. And you, I hope, are being struck, as we ought to be struck, by the straightforward honesty of the way the writers record the events of the life and ministry of Jesus. They provide us with an unvarnished picture of what is going on. And so, instead of what we might imagine, that the disciples, after Jesus said, a little while you will see me no longer, a little while you will see me, they said, got it. Yep, thank you. That's lovely. Instead of that, no. They are all at sea. Now, this is not new. For example, in a remarkable situation, after Jesus has explained that he's going to suffer and be killed and after 3 days rise again, Peter, whom some regard as the first pope, took Jesus aside and began to rebuke him. Anybody reading the Bible goes, no, that doesn't make any sense at all. Why would he be rebuking him? I thought he was the foundation. I thought he was the key to the whole thing. Why, if you were inventing this, you wouldn't write it in this way. So when people say, you know, what we have in the Gospels is something that was all cobbled together 200 years later, and after they cleaned it up and figured it out, they put it all down in a way that would immediately appeal to people. Read it. It doesn't look like that at all, does it? It doesn't look like an invention. It looks like what it is, the record of true events. So look at what they're saying, the discussion. So some of his disciples said to one another, what is this that he says? They don't immediately get it. He keeps saying this a little while, no little while, little while. And so they were saying, verse 18, what does he mean by a little while? And classically, we do not know what he is talking about. Greatest teacher ever known to man speaking. It's true of all of us. We are by nature blind and we're deaf. Open up my eyes that I may see. I wonder, has God opened your eyes? And again, I say to you, you may be wondering about the things of Jesus and the gospel. So let me encourage you. Let me encourage you. Don't go looking for some feeling in your tummy. Read your Bible. You get a feeling in your tummy, that's okay. But that's not the issue. No, you're going to have to read the Bible because your mind matters. You're going to have to read, mark, learn what is in the Bible. You're going to have to dig, learn, study, think. Because the truth of the gospel is not the discovery of the casual inquirer. And you will seek me, and you will find me when you search for me with all your heart. Now Jesus joins in this little discussion by, in verse 19, saying to them, he could tell that they wanted to ask him. I don't think we have to make this supernatural. You would, if you're in company with a group of people, you can overhear conversation. He knows they desperately want to try and get an answer. None of them wants to put up their hand. And so he says, is this what you're asking yourselves? What I meant by saying, a little while and you will not see me, and again a little while and you will see me. The discussion then gives rise to Jesus' declaration. That was the second one, which is our truly, truly, I say to you, you will weep and lament. That's the first thing they need to know. You will weep and lament. They knew their Old Testament. There's a time to be born, there's a time to die. There's a time to weep, there's a time to laugh, there's a time to mourn, and there's a time to dance. That is the reality of human experience, both in Christ and outside of Christ. But it is particularly here mentioned in this regard. When they find themselves after the crucifixion in despair, then they will display their sadness in their tears and in their lament. We can't delay on this, but it is perhaps useful just to make a little note in your notes. The disciples were not Stoics. The idea that somehow or another Christianity, the reality of who Jesus is and what he's done, transforms us entirely from the experiences of life, from the sadnesses, the pains, the disappointments, the bereavements, the heartaches, all of that. The Christian experiences all of that. And Jesus legitimizes the tears by his own tears. If fear is simply an expression of unbelief, then what do we make of the hesitancy of Jesus? Father, save me from this hour. You will weep, you will lament. Secondly, he says, and the world will rejoice. The world will rejoice. In other words, he says, I want you to know that while you enter into the reality of sadness and disappointment and so on, you should be aware of the fact that what's going on around you will not be sharing it with you. In fact, it is the very antithesis of that. You will weep and you will lament, but the world will delight in apparently having disposed of him in such a decisive fashion. And thirdly, he says, and you will be sorrowful, but your sorrow will be turned to joy. Now, it's quite a lot, isn't it? It's a lot for us just to think about it, but to be there in the immediacy of it and experiencing it, and they're looking, I would imagine, at one another now and saying, that was the answer to the question. See, Jesus didn't really answer their question. He answered their need. And people say, well, if he doesn't answer my questions, listen, you're going to have more questions than you've had hot dinners. Jesus comes to answer your need. What is your need? Your need of him as a Savior, as a Lord and a King. All of us have questions. They look at one another and say, well, this is it. So Jesus masterfully, as a teacher, provides, third point, the illustration. The illustration. Discussion, declaration, illustration. Truly, truly. And then he says, let's look at it this way. When a woman is giving birth, she has sorrow because her hour has come. But when she's delivered the baby, she no longer remembers the anguish for the joy that a child has been born into the world. Now, Jesus knew this by observation. He knew this by observation. We know from the Bible that he had siblings and that he presumably had, at some level, experienced the very reality about which he now speaks. I speak as a man with great hesitancy in an illustration like this. This is where our wives know what we don't know in terms of the subjective reality of it. You see, the disciples were strangers to the notion, to the idea of death and resurrection. And so Jesus says, well, listen, you're familiar with what happens when a baby's born, aren't you? Well, then think about that. An expectant mother suffers with joy and with hope. The birth is the occasion of, first of all, pain, and then, secondly, joy. She is there in anticipation of a reality whereby one not yet born will emerge from the womb. And so setting that picture in their minds, he then goes on by way of explanation, which is our final heading. Discussion, declaration, illustration, explanation. Notice, so, verse 22, so also you. You have sorrow now, but I'll see you again, and your hearts will rejoice, and no one will take the joy from you. When he says now, he's using this, for those of you who are English majors, proleptically. In other words, that which is yet to come, the impending cross, he speaks of it as though it is already present. So you have sorrow now. Speaking about the nature of what is about to be. Just as the birth is the cause of pain and the source of joy, that, he says, is true of the cross. Just as this child eventually emerges from the womb, so he wants them to know that he himself will emerge from the tomb. And when that happens, he says, your sorrow will be turned to joy. And that joy, says Jesus, is a joy that is unassailable. It is not a joy that emerges from circumstances being beneficial to our liking, because so much of our lives are marked by things that impinge upon what we would regard as happiness and success and so on. Is there then a joy? Is it possible to be, like C.S. Lewis, surprised by joy? By a reality about which Jesus is speaking here to disciples that are about to get it, but not yet? Some of us, perhaps, are about to get it too. If you follow what he says again, after the resurrection, he says, in that day you will ask nothing of me. You've all been filled with questions all the time. You're not going to be asking these questions as before. You won't be asking questions like, what do you mean you're going to prepare a place for us? What do you mean that you will come again? No, in that day, when that happens, things will fall into line. And you will then pray. And your prayers will be to the Father, because up until now you've asked nothing in my name. Now they're going to ask the Father for good things, who is delighted to give good things to them that ask him. They're going to ask the Father for the reality of the Holy Spirit that the Father is delighted to give to them, not only in the reality of Pentecost, but in the ongoing experience of their Christian pilgrimage. On the basis of all that Jesus is, you will ask in his name. And he says, I want to encourage you. Ask, and you will receive, that your joy may be full. I need to say, by way of conclusion, just one thing. And it is this, that there is an interpretive question in all that we've been discussing this morning. I say discussing the thought that there is something of a dialogue going on between us. The great dialogue, of course, is what's going on between God, the Holy Spirit, and each of us. The way in which I've unfolded this text is understanding that what Jesus is expressly addressing here is the time between the crucifixion and the resurrection. In a little while, you will be sad. In another little while, you will be happy. Their sorrow will be turned into joy on the basis that they see the risen Jesus. That's the way I've chosen to approach it. I've chosen not to front-load it with the question that I want to give to you now. Not that we can unpack it, but in order that you might know and can think these things through. Because apparently you're sensible people, and so you can study the Bible and ask for God's help. Many, many commentators tackle this section in the way that I have tackled it, but not all do. And some of the folks that don't are biggies, if that's okay. You say, how big? Calvin? Augustine? J.C. Ryle. They say, no, what Jesus is not talking about here, he's not talking about Easter, he's talking about the parousia. He's talking about the day when he returns. That is when your joy will be full. That is when all that will take place. Well, of course, that is perfectly true. But is that what he's talking about here? Would I even dare to have a different view from Augustine? Yeah. It's just a different interpretation. The truth is the truth. The meaning is the meaning. The interpretation is what we fiddle with. No, I get it. I say I'm not convinced that we have to set them in opposition to one another. Easter is not the return of Jesus. There's no collapsing of Easter into the return. It's not as if the return of Jesus denudes Easter of its significance. No, it is Easter that gives impetus to the return of Jesus. It is Easter that gives rise to the ascension, which gives rise then to the return. Easter is a historical reality. It opens the door. Because it is true, as Paul says at the end of 1 Corinthians 13, now we see through a glass darkly. But then, face to face. Well, that's what the disciples experienced. You're gone, I'm gone, you'll weep and lament. But when you see me, face to face. That was then, this is now. What do we anticipate? That we too will see him face to face. Then I shall know fully. So that Augustine and Calvin and Ryle and Don Carson and all the others, we will then be able to sit together, have a cup of tea or whatever else it is, and finally find out who was right on John 16:16-24. Then I shall fully know, even as I have been fully known. Because, as he goes on to say, in fact, by the time he gets to the end of chapter 16, he says, in the world you will have tribulation, but I have overcome the world. Jesus is absolutely right. In that day, you will rejoice. What a great prospect.
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3: On Thursday's program, Chuck Swindoll left us with a definition that won't let go. He said that grace is free sovereign favor to the ill-deserving. It's not earned, it's not kindness extended to friends. God's grace is favor poured out on those who deserve the opposite. Today on Insight for Living, Chuck takes that definition off the page and walks it into history, into a forgotten man, a no-place town, and a king who came looking anyway. This is where grace gets its face. Chuck titled his message, The Grace of God.
4: We learned our last time together that God loves us, remember? When that love is activated, grace kicks in. That's the beauty of God's grace. When love is activated, grace kicks in. Grace is free sovereign favor to the ill-deserving. God sovereignly, apart from anything from us, any goodness, any effort, any attempt to win his favor or friendship, God in his grace reaches down to lift us up, even while we fight him in the process. Amazing. Amazing. To illustrate that, look at Romans chapter 5, verse 8. Just the one verse for a moment. But God demonstrates his own love toward us, in that while we were yet sinners, Christ died for us. God provides evidence of this characteristic of his love as he reaches out to sinners like us. Grace is God extending his favor to those who can't help themselves. When you lose a loved one and you can't make it through, his grace gets you through it because you're helpless. When you cannot make yourself well and you're suffering and suffering over a long period of painful time in your life, you're helpless to make yourself well. God comes to your rescue in his grace. Gets you through it. Gets you beyond it. He helps the helpless. Grace is God's undeserved favor extended to those who could never earn it and are unable to repay it. We said it best with the free sovereign favor to the ill-deserving. Why ill-deserving? Because we are sinful to the core. To the core. Verse 19 in the same chapter of Romans 5. As through one man's disobedience, the many were made sinners. Don't go any further. There's Adam. There are your grandparents, your great-grandparents. There's your heritage. There's your progeny. The many were made sinners. Even so, through the obedience of one, Christ, Jesus, our Lord, many, we read, many will be made righteous. You can't do it on your own. It must come through Christ. Look at the next verse. The law came in. Why? So that the transgression would increase. Isn't that amazing? Even among Christians, transgressions increase. G.K. Chesterton said it well when he spoke of original sin as the one Christian truth that can be verified by observation anywhere in the world, any day of the week. Just look around. The harshest, ugliest, worst letters I have ever been sent have been sent by Christians. The most difficult, angry treatment has come to me from Christians. The most painful scars on my life were put there by Christians. Carnal Christians. Sinful Christians. And don't tell me their motive was right. Their motive was wrong. And often my response was not right. Why? Because I'm sinful to the core. I'm blue also. And isn't it amazing? In our society, people deny that. You know, there are audiences where if I preach like this, they'd be They'd be pouring out the aisles. I mean, they're walking out on, I'm not going to listen to this. You know what I did last week. You know the money I've given to that charity. You realize how good I am compared to my neighbor? I mean, on and on they go. It's just denial. J.I. Packer told a wonderful story of how denial can blind us to the truth. He loved to talk about the psychiatrist who brought a man into his office who was convinced he was dead. The psychiatrist's job was to convince him that he's living. He couldn't convince him. Finally, he settled on a foolproof plan. He took a couple of medical books from his shelf, and he gave them to the man, and he said, "Look, read these chapters, and you will see that dead men do not bleed. You'll read it for yourself." The guy said, "Okay." Came back in a week, and the doc said, "Well, what do you think? What did you learn?" He said, "I'm now convinced," said the patient, "it's perfectly clear that based on this evidence in this medical journal and this medical book that dead men do not bleed. I'm convinced." Without saying a word, the psychiatrist pulled out a drawer, got a needle, took the man's finger and pricked his finger. Out came blood. The man said, "Great Scott, dead men do bleed." Please, the evidence is everywhere. Our denial is in reverse. It's in reverse. We're in this fixed state where we believe we're alive spiritually. In fact, we are dead spiritually. No hope to get to heaven on our own without coming through the cross. We'll hear about Christ on the cross in the messages yet ahead. But for now, let's settle on this. The law tells us what to do. It just doesn't enable us. As the poet wrote, "Do this and live, the law demands, but gives me neither feet nor hands. A better word, God's grace does bring. It bids me fly and gives me wings." It gives me wings. We are able to live on in this life, sinful as we are, because of the grace of God. We're able to have an eternal kind of life like God our Father, because God in His grace chose to declare us righteous. John writes of how Jesus brought grace and truth in His coming. John lived, by the way, chapter 1 of his gospel. John lived in the in-between era. How interesting would that have been? Born and reared in the era of the law, and Jesus came later after His death. The Holy Spirit came, and the era of grace kicks in, and John has lived to see the two, and he knows the difference came in the person of Jesus. John starts right off. He doesn't mess around in this gospel. Go back to John chapter 1. The Gospel of John chapter 1. John opens his account of Jesus Christ, and he doesn't beat around the bush. Look closely. "In the beginning was the Word." This is John's word for Jesus Himself. W-O-R-D. "In the beginning was the Word. The Word was with God. The Word was God." So immediately states that Jesus is deity. In fact, verse 3, "All things came into being through Him." Jesus is the Creator. He's deity. He's the Creator. Verse 4, "In Him was life, and the life was the light of men, and the light shines in the darkness, and the darkness did not comprehend it," did not extinguish it, could not put it out. The light shone. The original light is not in ourselves. It is in Christ and Christ alone. If there is light to take away darkness, it will be in Christ and Christ alone. If there is any light in us, it's reflected light. Reflected light. In that sense, Jesus is like the sun. We are like the moon. Jesus, the original Star of David, if you will. The Son of God came, created, brought life, brought light. Look closely now. Verse 14, "The Word became flesh and dwelt among us." One of the paraphrases says, "He moved into the neighborhood." I've always liked that. Jesus came and he moved into the neighborhood. He didn't remain aloof. He didn't live in a castle. He didn't say to people, stay away, I'm holy. He became one of us. He spent time with sinners, tax collectors, prostitutes, people who gossiped, who were ugly to other people, folks who didn't forgive, people who weren't kind, people like us. He came to this world and he dwelt among us. Look at the next statement. John writes, he was there. This is an eyewitness account. We beheld his glory. The glory as of the only begotten of the Father, full of what? Full of grace, full of truth. Without hedging in any way on truth, he demonstrated grace. The law had done none of this grace, had offered none of it. And this one who came with his one-of-a-kind glory demonstrates fully this grace. And with Jesus, freedom replaced bondage, and light took the place of dark, and hope the place of discouragement and depression and emptiness. We learned that about our God at the very first time on this Godhead series of messages. His glory, we saw glory in him. There was the effulgence of God in his presence. It must have been magnificent to be around the Savior. He didn't glow, didn't have a halo, didn't walk around a white robe going, ooh, oh, hmm. No, that's a phony idea of him. He was just like any other Jewish man. However, he happened to have been God. He looked like all the rest of us. But this verse says we saw his glory. John was there. John was there. He saw it. It's like nothing else he's ever seen. It was glory as of the only begotten of the Father, full of what? Look, grace, truth. Grace doesn't deny truth. Grace underscores truth. You're sinful. You don't deserve what I'm going to do, but the truth is my love is activated and I'm going to extend my favor in your direction. And as a result, you're going to be the recipient of grace, even though you do not deserve it. He was full of grace and truth. Verse 16, I love it. Look closely. For of his fullness we have all received grace upon grace. Eugene Peterson in the Message renders that we all live off his generous bounty, gift after gift after gift after gift. It's grace. It's grace. From John 1, look at Ephesians 2. Quickly now, time is moving. Ephesians chapter 2. Verse 8, verse 9, Paul is in the subject of salvation. He starts, "For I have been," verse 1, Ephesians 2, "you were dead in your trespasses and sins." You were dead, and you formerly walked in this way. Therefore, verse 8, not surprisingly, "it is by grace you have been saved through faith." Grace trumped law. Grace overshadowed our sin. You have been saved by grace through faith. And it wasn't from yourself. It was the gift of God, not as a result of works, so that no one may boast. The summary of salvation, by grace through faith, not works. By grace through faith, not works. Say that. By grace through faith, not works. Again, by grace, through faith, not works. You have just stated a truth not known by the vast majority of the world, even a world that's heard of Jesus, though most in this world have not. Those who have think that there's something in them that will somehow gain the favor of someone that good, when in fact the purpose of his death is because we couldn't get good. We can never be good. Therefore, he will declare us righteous because of his death. I take it by faith. It is because of God's grace. It is never because of my works. the greatest heresy on the planet comes through words like this. It's not what God does for me, it's what I do for him. And the vast majority of people who even acknowledge there is a God, and it's a decreasing number every year, work hard to please him, to do good things, when in fact good things come after we have believed in his son. And that those are valuable works, but they don't get us to God. They're the result of our knowing God. Now, this wonderful story. I love this story in 2 Samuel chapter 9. You may remember when we were on the glory of God, I used King Uzziah as an example, who became a leper. When I spoke on the holiness of God, I referred to Isaiah the prophet, who stood in the temple and heard the angels as they

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5: King is exterminated, or if not exterminated, they run like rats on a sinking ship. Because what? The new king will kill them. Their presence, since they have the royal blood in them, would be a threat to the new king's throne. The family of Saul have fled away, though David exterminated none of them. But when Saul died, Ziba, his servant, as well as a nurse who was helping with the children, took up this little boy, Mephibosheth, and ran for their lives to hide. In the running, she dropped him, and he was crippled in both his feet. Now, that's the background of the story Mephibosheth here in 2 Samuel 9. And David is now in his palace. Can you see the carvings of around him, the gold appointments? I mean, it is luxurious. Finally, peace has come to Israel. Prosperity. As one wag put it, there was not only a chicken in every pot, there was a grape on every vine. David was a prosperous king, and he took care of his people. He did not overtax them. He was a shepherd by God's grace that had been brought to the place of the kingship. So he's musing on his throne. As some of you have done when you got promoted to that place you now hold, CEO, president, you're the owner, whatever. And you sit back and you think, man, how blessed am I? And David, as he's sitting and musing, remembers a promise. Before his dear friend Jonathan died in the same battle as Saul, his father had died in, David promised Jonathan he would take care of his family. Jonathan said, just make that covenant with me. And David said, I promise. Suddenly the promise comes back to his mind and he thinks, I've got to make that promise good. Because of his relationship with his friend Jonathan and Jonathan's father Saul, King David initiates an act of grace. Look at it. So David said, is there yet anyone left of the house of Saul that I may show him kindness for Jonathan's sake? You'll read the word kindness several times through this passage. It's a Hebrew word translated kindness, chesed. If you say it right, something lands on the back of the neck of the person in front of you. So be careful of trying about repeating it. Chesed is a guttural term. It means loving kindness, sometimes translated mercy, occasionally just love. Here, through this passage, it's kindness. Think of grace, grace, grace. God's treatment, sovereign, free, sovereign favor to the ill-deserved. Is there anyone to whom I might show free, sovereign favor? So he meets a man named Ziba, who is from the house of Saul. And Ziba said, I know where there is one, and I'm just a servant. But verse 3 concludes, there's still a son of Jonathan, David. He's a cripple. He's disabled.
6: 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But here's where the story turns. Because into that darkness, grace is revealed. Not as a reward for the righteous, but as a rescue for the helpless. Stay with us because we're just getting started with Chuck's 12-part study on the attributes of God. He titled this series, How Great is Our God? What if the most meaningful thing you did this week was sit down with your Bible and actually trace the

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1: Not long ago, I had the privilege of sitting with a small group of young pastors, bright, eager, serious about their calling, and they came loaded with questions. I loved it. One of them leaned forward and asked me something I've been asked 100 times, but it never gets old. He said, "Chuck, how do I quicken the hearts of my congregation in a world that spends more time staring into a cell phone than reading a Bible?" I smiled, because I've been waiting my whole life for that question. Stick to the Word. That's it. That's the answer. Don't chase trends. Don't craft clever self-help messages dressed up in religious language. Don't try to out-entertain the entertainment world. You'll lose that race every single time. Just open your Bible, tell your people who God is, let the text speak, and I promise you, you will never, ever want for an audience. His Word is inexhaustible. His character is genuinely, breathtakingly awesome. And I mean that in the purest sense of the word. Not a hashtag, not a throwaway adjective. Awesome. Here's something you may not know. Insight for Living reaches a remarkable number of pastors. We train them. We resource them. We come alongside them in their calling. And when you impact a pastor, you impact a congregation. When you impact a congregation, the ripple effect spreads through families and then through generations. That's not a small thing. That's a legacy. As June 30th approaches, I want to invite you to invest in the next generation of cross-proclaimers. Your gift doesn't reach just one person. It reaches a pastor who reaches hundreds, who raise up families, who carry the message forward long after you and I are gone. What are you waiting for? Let's invest together. The cross we proclaim is worth every penny.
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9: News this hour from Town Hall. I'm Jason Walker. Well, it's great news for motorists.
10: Gas prices for regular unleaded falling below $4 a gallon in many states across the country. The drop comes after President Trump signed the agreement with Iran. In California, gas prices are averaging around $5.64 a gallon, but in South Carolina, regular unleaded is around $2 cheaper at $3.58 per gallon.
9: And in the Dallas-Fort Worth area, regular can be found right now as low, in some cases, $3.29. President Trump defending his controversial peace deal with Iran by pointing to the positive reaction from a stakeholder he often values most, and that is the markets. There is some pushback to the president's Iran deal from a supporter or two along his own party.
11: Senators and allies of President Trump have harsh reviews for his agreement to end the Iran war. Senate Armed Services Committee Chair Roger Wicker says the president pursued peace through strength and hopes the intermediaries working on this deal are not undermining that objective. Louisiana Republican John Kennedy says Iran has 60 days to prove itself.
12: I trust the Iranian government like I trust gas station sushi.
11: Conservative radio host Mark Levin suggests slow-walking Iran. Get through the midterms, then knock them out. On social media, President Trump called his critics fools. Ed Donahue, Washington.
9: Never, never let it be said that Ukraine is afraid to fight. Ukrainian drones have blasted a major Moscow oil refinery for the second time this week, and in doing so, disrupted hundreds of flights in Moscow. Russian officials say this is one of Ukraine's biggest drone attacks since that invasion began more than 4 years ago. More on these stories, townhall.com.
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9: The first named storm of the Atlantic hurricane season, a bit of a strange storm. Arthur started off with a bang and quickly lost steam, but it's still around a little.
14: Forecasters say life-threatening flooding is likely in parts of Texas, Louisiana, Mississippi, Alabama, Georgia, and the Florida Panhandle from the remnants of Tropical Storm Arthur, which has been downgraded to a low-pressure area. Forecaster David Roth is with the National Weather Service Weather Prediction Center.
15: Three more days of heavy rain. It looks like Louisiana itself becomes less of a risk by Saturday. But for parts of Mississippi and Alabama, it looks like it's through Saturday.
14: Roth says already parts of southeast Louisiana received 7 to 10 inches of rain Thursday morning. I'm Donna Warder.
9: Breaking news and analysis at townhall.com. Now, a lot of people will tell you that the heroes are rock stars, movie stars, and athletes today. No, they're not heroes. Here's a story about heroes.
10: At the White House, President Trump awarding the Medal of Honor to two Vietnam vets and a service member who fought in Afghanistan.
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9: Wall Street numbers Thursday. S&P 500 rose 80 points, closing at 7,500. Dow Jones Industrial Average was up 72 points on the day at 51,500. And the NASDAQ surged up nearly 500 points. More on these stories, townhall.com.
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0: 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It's Kevin McCullough, Monday through Friday, on That Kevin Show. And now, from the Connors and Sullivan Broadcast Studios, the man who is not what he wants to be, but is way grateful that he's not who he used to be, here,
1: All right, welcome in, Kevin McCullough. Glad to have you with us here in the world's greatest city. It is all about the Knicks parade, the celebration, the enormous outpouring of support and fandom that the
2: I am Stu Leonard.
1: That the city of New York is showing to our Knicks right now, because it is it's Celebration Day, and it's been 53 years since they've had an NBA champion, and we couldn't be happier than to celebrate that with them. Now, having said that, here's a little bit just to let the rest of you know what we're up against in New York today. 10,000 NYPD police officers called in today. That's fully like 1/4 of the entire force that they have in today, or just roughly under 1/4. But that's about 25% of the total force that they have, that are just working the parade and security for all that went on today. And for good reason. You've had a bunch of hooligans destroy a city that should be celebrating and not having destruction happen. Like, the destruction doesn't have to be part of winning a championship. And in fact, a lot of cities would probably be far better off if they just didn't do that. But it seems, and I don't know why this is the case, because somebody explained this to me. You don't regularly see massive, large-scale violence in Republican-governed states and cities when a Republican-governed state or city wins a championship. But I have personally been in cities over the last number of years that have won I was in Chicago for all six of the Bulls championships. And the mayor's office and the police department, they pled with the public, please don't destroy our city. This is a unifying thing. Our team has won the championship. And they're like, that's right, homie, we're going to break every window in sight. And they just went up and down Michigan Avenue, the Magnificent Mile, and just did exactly that. What was the excuse? The Bulls had won, so they were getting crazy. When did getting crazy become the morally appropriate way to celebrate? This is what I have. Well, I mean, I understand the sinful nature of man. I get the depravity that we are born with. But is there nothing redeeming in our culture at all that says, hey, let's celebrate by raising a toast or, you know, inviting friends over and staying up late or whatever? Like, I don't get it. And it's disturbing. And it happened here in New York this year with the Knicks. It's happened here in New York with the Yankees in the past. It happened all 6 years that I saw the Chicago Bulls firsthand. I was working the morning show, and I had to be up at the studio very early in the morning. And when I was, you know, driving in by, you know, 3:30, 4 o'clock in the morning, the streets had been cleared, but the garbage, the trash, the broken windows, the stuff that had all been destroyed out of supposedly celebrating something that was good, that just didn't make any, that was just unfathomable to me. It didn't make any sense whatsoever. So there's a judge here in the city this week, that has said that celebrations went too far. And he is saying now there will be a new show in town, because he's going to show no mercy to people that do any further damage. They lit school buses on fire, which is destruction of state property and city property that we all pay for. Climbing on scaffolding, which is dangerous. People could get hurt. light poles, statues, getting violent. The NYPD also had their hands full a few nights before when the Knicks pulled off their largest comeback in finals history. So it wasn't just the championship night, it was the night before. And they actually won that game here. So that was a big night. But you have tens of thousands of police officers having to be put into duty. By the way, 63 individuals were arrested after Saturday's postgame. And the Judge Levi told Fox News that the vast majority of people who went to watch the game in New York City when the Knicks won were peaceful. They celebrated. That's the way it should be. They took pictures. They hugged strangers and went home. They were raised to understand the difference between celebration and destruction. The minority, a very small number of individuals, are the ones that NYPD and prosecutors are going to be focusing on. This judge, I think, is doing what the responsible judge should do, which is to say, you get violent, you get crazy, you get kind of nutty, we're going to see to it that you pay the price for it. And I know that there's some social justice warriors out there. They're going to be like, you don't understand where these people came from. You don't understand the conditions they live in. You don't understand the hardship that they face. You don't understand how Trump affects these people. Like, the crazy excuses that will be proffered for all of this are just funny. I mean, they're laughably hilarious, except that people make these arguments for real. The judge also said, you have parents who failed their kids, you have schools that failed the kids, and you get the government who failed. When I say kids, I mean the rioters, and the government failed them. It's a trifecta. The parents, for whatever reason, were failing to teach morality in the home. Schools were focused on other things other than reinforcing that, and government is most certainly responsible for looking the other way and putting law-abiding citizens' safety and lives at risk by failing to enforce and prosecute those who violate the law. And the results are exactly what you see. Crime, violence, insane behavior on all these different levels. He's a former district attorney in New York's Putnam County. 12 years I defended knuckleheads like this, and for 13 years I prosecuted them. So I know the difference between just stupid, mischievous kids and those who really need a swift kick in the backside and who needs the weight of the criminal justice system weighing over them. So they don't become hardened criminals. It's not rocket science. And when you have people in charge, when you have parents and school personnel and government officials who want to be the kids' friends instead of being their officials and parents, that's part of the problem. I think that the judge is completely on par with what he needs to be expressing. I think he's hit this spot on. And there may be people say, well, Kev, you don't understand. You know, there's a lot of other kids that grew up in the same environments that didn't do it. So why did those kids do it? Why were those rioters doing the rioting? Because they've not been held accountable for their actions. And to me, if you don't hold people accountable for their actions, for good and bad, you end up in a place where chaos reigns. And destruction is the end result of chaos. That's just on a biblical level. I think that's why God calls us to live lives of order and decency with integrity and goodness. It makes a difference. It makes a big difference in the world around us. This story is still developing. We'll have more details as it goes along. But lots of people celebrating today and lots of cops in the crowd doing the thing that needs to be done. And hopefully New York will be better. Because we are proud of the Knicks. They did an amazing thing. They accomplished something nobody thought they would do. And that should be celebrated. That excellence should be celebrated with other excellence. Let's be excellent today. Kevin McCullough coming right back. Just getting started. Stay tuned.
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0: Kevin McCullough. Yeah, I know it's Nick's day and everybody's busy, but we're still going to ask the big question. How do we live? How do we live in light of a culture that doesn't like us, that doesn't like our God, doesn't like the scripture that we may cling to in really dark and hard times? What do we do? Well, the rich young ruler in Luke chapter 18 asked that same question. That's what we've been studying all week. Joey Newton, Dr. Joey Newton, rejoins us from Newtown Bible Church in Newtown, Connecticut. And, Joey, we were talking about yesterday, we're talking about repentance and the value of it. Because that's really what Jesus calls the rich young ruler to, is to basically give up himself and accept everything that Jesus has for him. But it seems to be a price that seems too great for him to handle. And he goes away. As far as we know, he doesn't really ever respond the way Jesus had indicated that would be good for him. And we were talking about, we kind of emphasized the part of what is given up, but we didn't talk about at all about the treasure that's gained, and the treasure that is in heaven, and the treasure that does await when we live by God's promises. So let's dig into that today.
1: Yeah, good morning, Kevin. Yeah, and that really is the essence of faith. You know, faith and repentance are two sides of the same coin. Repentance is to turn from sin and self to Christ, and faith is to lay hold of Christ and to lay hold of the promises of Christ. And those things work together, and that's what we see in Jesus' call to this rich young ruler, and really, obviously, to all of us. And so he holds out to him. We noted last week that at the heart of it is to see Christ as he is. When we see Christ as he is and the value and the treasure of Christ, then giving up everything to gain him is the response of the heart, the natural response of the heart that's been made alive, that's experienced that regenerating work of the Spirit, as we looked at in 2 Corinthians 4, to see the glory of God in the face of Jesus Christ. But there's another part to that, and that is what Jesus lays out to him is he says, you shall have treasure in heaven. And he gives him here a promise. And that really becomes essential because God's people have always lived on the reality of the promise. God's people have not received in this world what is promised to them. We live by faith. Hebrews holds that out when he's writing to a suffering people, and he lays out the hall of faith there. And he says, you know, faith is having a certainty of the things to come. And by faith, Moses left everything because he had a better country that he knew was his in the future. Moses forsook all the riches of Egypt because he considered the reproaches of Christ and all that was gained in Christ, his understanding of the future Messiah at that point, to be more valuable than all of the riches that he had laid at his feet in Egypt. And ultimately, then he talks about those who suffered hidden caves and so forth, because the world was not worthy of them. And then he lays out Christ, who himself took the shame of the cross and the burden of the cross for his people because of the glory that was set before him that was on the other side of that cross. And so Jesus is calling this rich young ruler and calling all people who he calls to turn to him in faith and repentance to realize that there is a promise on the other side. Yes, you leave everything, but you gain far, far more.
0: Hmm. So let's dig into that a little bit, because yeah. I think that the rich young ruler is plagued with kind of what people in our current society our view seems to be temporal. Our view seems to be immediate. We kind of have spiritual ADHD. We can't endure the long vision of what this is, even though it's so much better.
1: Right. And that's always the trap, isn't it? Is that we live in the here and now, and what we can see and touch and feel seems so real. And that's, again, as you brought out a couple of days ago, why the necessity is for the supernatural work of God in the heart, because in Adam and in sin, that's all we can see. And so we follow, as Paul said, describing unbelievers, the course of this world, indulging the desires into the flesh and of the mind, and are by nature children of wrath. But the call is to, by Christ, is to realize that, just as you said, this world is passing away. and this world is temporal. But, you know, we're all going to die. It's appointed for a man to die once, and then comes the judgment. We can't escape that. And so Jesus said, what does it profit a man if he gains the whole world, but he forfeits his soul? And, of course, the obvious answer is there, if you gain the world and lose your soul, you've lost everything. If you lose the world and gain Christ, you've gained everything, because that's eternal. That's what we, as image bearers of God, were made for, to be reconciled to him and to know him.
0: So this is, you know, obviously convicting. And for those of us that have crossed the threshold of faith and we've said, okay, Lord, I want to fully follow you. That's not a one-time thing, is it?
1: No, as a matter of fact, you know, Luther famously said in when he nailed the theses, the 95 theses to Wittenberg, you know, the very first one is that the life of the call to repentance is a life of repentance, because the heart that's been made alive to God is continually in that struggle to turn away from sin and to gain Christ,
0: right,
1: to see him more clearly and to walk with him more faithfully. And so that is a daily struggle, but as a Christian, it's one that we have the Spirit of God in us, who is putting himself against our sinful tendencies, who is, as we put ourselves before the Word and before the revelation of Christ and the glory of God in him, who's showing us that glory of Christ, who's pulling our hearts. So it's a struggle, but we're not, it's not a struggle that we're in alone. And what he does is he shows us again, as Jesus was laying out to this rich young ruler, you'll have treasure in heaven, that the very essence again of our faith and of this turning, this repentance, is hope. It's hope. As a matter of fact, Paul said this, you know, just directly in Romans 8:24. He says, "For in hope we have been saved." And that hope is to know all the full glories of being adopted as son, the redemption of our body, the renewal of the whole earth, ultimately in the new heavens and the new earth. But more importantly, and we talked about this a couple days ago, but to be with Christ. That's the heartbeat of the Christian, is to be with Christ and to be with him in the future without sin, to know him, to love him, to love everybody else who's there perfectly. That's our heart's desire, and that's the great promise of the gospel.
0: And it's not something that we have to wait for. I joked about having spiritual ADHD, but we do. Our culture is so, we have these appetites of need for entertainment and you know, this kind of like, keep me occupied so I'm not in the moment. Just keep me busy every single second of the day. There's literally management books written for business that teach you how to maximize every 5 minutes of your entire schedule for the entire workday. And I get exhausted thinking about that. And that's not the being still and knowing. That's not the exchanging my pursuit of what seems like a worldly death in exchange for his best. We may be redeemed, we may be saved, but that element, we can fall into that temptation pretty easily.
1: Absolutely. That's the battle of the flesh that Paul talked about in Galatians 5, that we have the flesh that sets its desires in one way and the spirit in another. But again, we have the indwelling spirit who unfolds to us because we have the veil removed, the glory of Christ. And so the real key is this, is that we keep Christ before our eyes by being in his word. It's the discipline, not for discipline's sake, but the discipline for the sake of knowing Christ, just as you said, and to see him, that we spend time in his word, that we spend time in prayer, that we seek to conform in our lives to what is revealed to us, what we know of Christ and his word, to walk obediently with him and by faith. He says, if you've been raised up with Christ, keep seeking the things above where Christ is, seated at the right hand of God. Set your mind on the things above and not the things that are on earth, for you have died and your life is hidden with Christ. And yeah. So, you know, you mentioned it, but meditation and being still in our culture of social media and the internet and all of that's what we need to fight for.
0: Yeah, no, I couldn't agree more. All right. Wow. What a great week. And Joy, we're looking forward to wrapping all this up and kind of putting a bow on the entire discussion tomorrow, and hopefully march into the weekend with some game plans to live differently than the rich young ruler. But thank you for helping us understand a little bit more of it today.
1: Good to be with you, Kevin.
0: You got it. Kevin McCullough coming right back from New York. Don't go away.
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0: being with us. It's That Kevin Show, thatkevinshow.com. Thankful to be kind of back at it after my little absence. It was quite an experience, falling on one's face flat on a pavement and having two teeth chipped completely out of your mouth and a whole bunch of other stuff, but God is good. My family dentist opened up special, and I've been restored, at least with putting teeth in my mouth and doing some other things. We're still kind of learning how to talk and eat and all that stuff again, but it's working out pretty well. And I couldn't have done any of it without my lovely bride. So grateful for her. She's been so supportive and such a big, big help through this time. But friends, one of the things that recuperating for 48 hours in my bed without really being allowed to get up does for me is it causes me to think. And I am so busy, it's hard for me to sit still for that long a period of time. But I was really thinking and praying over the last few days about how vital it is that we help every one of these children get to Angel Tree Camp this summer. Now, I have children that I'm immensely proud of. They all know the Lord. They've all made decisions for Him. They've all been publicly baptized and professed their faith in Him in a public way. But I know that part of what brought them to that place was being in a Christian camp environment for several summers in a row before they professed their acceptance of Jesus. And even as they are still of camp age now, one is now a counselor. The other two are trying to work to become one. Like there's a desire in all of their hearts to serve the Lord through this powerful thing that happens in the summertime between kids and Bible teaching and programs and games. And I don't know exactly why it's such a magical formula, but I just tell you it is. And when you do it in a setting where you have a lake and some forests and some beautiful areas to just, you know, touch green grass and see bright stars with, you bring Jesus and you bring the reality of God's creation into that picture, and you've got a context for which any human heart will open up a little bit more naturally. But when you are a child who has lived in a gang-infested, public housing-sectored, violent, crime-ridden family and neighborhood for any period of time in your life, and you get to leave that chaos for that beauty of that camp, it really does have a powerful smack in the face, if I'm allowed to say that. More so than a blacktop can smack a face, God's love can smack us, and it won't leave a bruise. Steve Collins is back with us from Angel Tree, and it's really true, Steve. Like, the amount of softening that a camp does to a normal person is fantastic. But when it comes to these hardened kids that have seen really, really bad and hard stuff in their lives, a lot of it through no choice of their own, it's a miracle working plan.
1: It really is. The transformation is nothing short of miraculous. It's incredible to see the change take place. I think one thing that really helps for a lot of our partner camps is that we provide free trauma-informed training for all of our camping partners so that they can have some tools to work with kids who've been through trauma. And having an incarcerated parent is traumatic. And right. Aside, even if everything else is smooth, which most of the time it's not, but having an incarcerated parent is a traumatic experience. And so There's training that we provide to all of our camping partners to better equip them to work with these kids. And there's three basic pillars of trauma-informed care. The first one, the very foundation, is connection. And that's building a connection with the kids. Now, that sounds like, oh, that's nothing, you know, that's easy. But for kids who've been through trauma, there's those walls that are built up. And so connecting and building trusting relationships is difficult for them. But at camp, they play together, they eat together, they worship together, they pray together, and these types of things build those connections, build those trusting relationships. And so the kids, as they work their way through the camp week, begin to connect with their counselors and the camp leaders and the other kids in their cabin. And then the next piece is felt safety. And felt safety is a little different than just being safe. You know, camps go to extreme measures to keep kids safe during their camp experience. But what's even more important for a kid who's been through trauma is to feel safe. So they don't care about the certifications. They don't care how strong the rope is on the rock climbing wall or how trained the lifeguards are at the lake. They want to feel safe, and that felt safety comes through personal care and contact and being there for them, making sure that they're staying hydrated and making sure that they get to their scheduled activities on time, and just having someone there watching out for them, guiding them and leading them builds that felt safety. And then the third piece is self-regulation, teaching kids that when they feel dysregulated, when they feel like their emotions are out of control, here are some things you can do to settle yourself, to calm yourself down. And it helps kids to learn to cope with these complex emotions that they're feeling, and they're able to process these things more effectively. And so we want our camp leaders to be able to effectively minister to these kids right where they're at, and they do a really good job of that.
0: So go to thatkevinshow.com, click the Angel Tree banner at the top of the page, thatkevinshow.com, the Angel Tree banner at the top of the page, thatkevinshow.com, the Angel Tree banner at the top of the page, on the homepage, and give your best gift. Because every $200 that comes in, another kid gets to go to camp. 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Whatever you're able to do, lives will be changed as a result, and we want to do that. 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
0: It's That Kevin Show, thatkevinshow.com. All things related, never behind paywalls, always available to you. And that's why you helped us set a new record in May for traffic. Thank you for doing that. You tripled the number of people that came in April. That was awesome. We've got a lot to talk about, obviously, with the recent IPO of SpaceX, and a lot of the discussion around what SpaceX is going to be doing is related to this next subject, which has gotten to be thornier and thornier. In different places here in the U.S., based on where you live geographically, different states are embracing the concept in different ways. We're talking about data centers, specifically for the purposes of AI, innovation, but also practical use. And as we all know, AI is going to basically determine where the next superpower comes from. Will that be China? Will it be us? What are the ramifications? Patrick Hedger is joining us. He's the policy director for NetChoice, and we are glad to have him with us. Patrick, I was at an investors thing on Friday, and the whole room, the day that the SpaceX IPO went public, the whole room, we were there to talk about quantum computing and some other stuff. Nobody could talk about it. They had to talk about SpaceX. And Elon does bring this to the fore, but there's a reason why he's looking at space to put data centers up there. It's because here on the ground, the fight has gotten kind of intense in some places. And even amongst different states, state to state, it's different. What is NetChoice understanding in this issue?
12: Yeah, so it's unfortunate that it's reached this level, because for the last 20 years, our industry has been building a data center opening one at a clip of about one a week. So this is a really interesting dynamic that's emerged. We think a lot of it is being sown by our foreign adversaries that are trying to suppress innovation here in the United States. But look, there are certainly valid local concerns that people are raising. Electricity prices are increasing in parts of this country, but unfortunately, data centers are becoming kind of a scapegoat for a lot of other bad policies. And that's not good news for the United States going forward, because as you mentioned, it's not just AI. Data centers power basically everything we do online.
0: Yeah. Well, I want to point out that a decade ago when we started doing that, there was concern about the health of the grid. And if data centers were tapping into the grid everywhere, then you were going to have, you know, really down cycles of energy, and that's going to be a problem. But I think a lot of that has been addressed by saying supply your own energy. And if you can stay self-contained, then we don't have an issue with it. But even with those modifications, there are still some communities that are like, I don't want to listen to the fans humming in my backyard.
12: Yeah. So, you know, all of the issues that people raise about data centers are issues that are regulated somewhere, either at the local, state, federal, or all three levels, particularly noise ordinances, local land use regulation, setbacks. All of these things are accounted for in the planning and development of a data center. And to the point of the resource use, electricity use, and water use, it doesn't make a lot of business sense to put a data center somewhere where those resources aren't available in abundance. And what we are also finding is that data centers are able to contribute to improving the grid in an area. The data centers contribute a tremendous amount towards what is known as the fixed cost of the grid. So the power supply system itself, both the power plants as well as the substations and wires.
0: Well, how does that work? If they're draining the grid, how would they be contributing to it?
12: Yeah, so the data centers are two essential parts of your electricity bill. There's what you consume, and then there's that fixed cost of the grid. And so the data centers are, you're able to spread out the fixed cost of the grid. So the improvements in making it more

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5: I think that's sort of a long-term play, and then near to medium term.
6: But a long-term play. Used to be 100 years, and now it's like maybe 5.
5: Yeah. Well, let's hope. I would love to see that. But in the immediate future, what's really exciting about data centers is the, you know, we're talking about enterprises that are coming to the grid with the capital to improve the grid, right? Forget data centers for a second. If you want to have more residential units, you want to build more housing, you want to reshore manufacturing in this country, both of those use tremendously more electricity than data centers ever have or ever will. But what's exciting is the data centers come with the ability to invest in bringing mothballed nuclear power plants back online, as well as putting in place in investment in things like small modular reactors, which can be sited at a data center facility. So there's a lot of really exciting investment in the near term in nuclear power. And then who knows? Yeah, we may be launching them into space someday.
6: Well, I've got some very good friends at Eagle Nuclear that are doing some amazing things, and they have the largest reserve of uranium in the country, and they're developing those small modular reactors that I think they told me once in low power mode, so it's like the energy save mode on your phone. They can power a town, I think it's of 300,000 residents, for something like 90 years without ever skipping a beat in low power. So it's pretty amazing what we can do, but we do need the energy, and I want it to stay clean. I want it to be a clean operation. Patrick Hedger of NetChoice, I appreciate all that your group is doing. Thank you for being with us.
5: No, thank you for having me.
6: You got it. Kevin McCullough coming back from New York. Don't go anywhere.

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5: 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It's that Kevin Show. And if you have not yet helped a child find a Christian summer camp this summer, please do so. 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These children, they've suffered. They shouldn't be suffering further. 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Okay, we started something kind of fun over the weekend. We started two things that are kind of fun over the weekend, actually. One of them is some of you follow me on Instagram, and you know that That Kevin Show is on Instagram. You also know I've got another account called It's That Kevin. It's That Kevin has 130-something thousand followers that follow it. And from that account, we started something new that I think is going to be a blast. Did you know Instagram has these things called channels, right? And it's like a private megaphone I can have and hear response back from people that sign up for the channel. And there's no cost to it. You just go, and if you go on It's That Kevin on Instagram and you click the channel, and I named the channel this. Psst, check this out. So at It's That Kevin on Instagram, join the channel titled Psst, check this out. Because I'm going to start, and I've wanted to do this for a long time, but I'm just not that worried about it anymore. Because I relish the idea of just being able to say whatever is on my mind to someone 24 hours a day. And I have these really weird thoughts. I have thoughts that take me by surprise sometimes. Like last weekend, I had this really intense back and forth with two of my kids over which harmed the Star Wars series the most, the prequels or the sequels. And I've got people on both sides in my house, and we started out over dinner, and it was so interesting because they weren't making the assessment based on the, you know, just the emotion or the feelings of it. Like they were digging into character development and plot lines and canon and all the other stuff. I was like, I hope you read your Bible that well. But it was a fun thing. So we talked about that. We did a little poll. We asked the channel, which is worse, Star Wars prequels versus sequels. And prequels is leading the pack right now, as it should, because the prequels were terrible. But my middle son disagrees with that. But we've also got other things. And what I say, I really want it to just like be able to just blurt out what I'm thinking. For instance, and I wasn't trying to be funny, I was asking for myself, not for a friend. When your daughter's ballet recital is 2 hours long and her performance is 2.5 minutes long, how do you convince her older brothers with significant giftings in annoying each other when bored how to survive it? I said, there are no wrong answers. And I got a ton of answers. Like, people were like, hey, here's what you do with your boys. And another thing, and I just put this in there, and people had opinions. Why do they always hold these recitals in non-air-conditioned school buildings? Specifically, Catholic school buildings. I don't know why. For some reason, there's some cool thing that ballet companies have with Catholic schools. But we go to the recital every year. They've been in two different Catholic school auditoriums. Neither one of them have had air conditioning. And you just sit there and you just, everyone stinks. It's so gross. By the end of the thing, it's like, oh, why? But that's the kind of stuff that I'm just going to pop in there. And I want to see what you have to say about it. So go to It's That Kevin and join my channel called Psst, Check This Out. We could have some fun. I'm going to put stuff in there that doesn't show up on the show. So it'll be a lot of fun, and you'll just get my thoughts 24 hours a day, 7 days a week, randomly, whenever I think something and I just want to blurt it out. That's where it'll happen. All right, Kevin McCullough coming back. Stay with us.

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1: News this hour from Town Hall. I'm Jason Walker. Lebanon's state-run news agency says at least 16 people killed in Israeli airstrikes overnight. Israeli military does say it struck the southern part of Lebanon in intense fighting. In the meantime, Vice President J.D. Vance now delaying a trip to Switzerland to lead the nuclear snag with Iran. That postponement follows reports that Iran is delaying its delegation due to Israel's military actions in Lebanon. Vice President issued a notable warning to Israeli officials.
2: That memorandum of understanding between the U.S. and Iran really calls for an end to the hostilities in Lebanon. However, when the Vice President got asked this question, particularly about the internal frustrations that the Israeli Prime Minister had been voicing in private, he gave a pretty stark warning. It really caught my attention and caught the attention of others in the room. He pointed out that President Trump remains the only head of state in the world that is sympathetic to Israel right now, and basically saying to Israel, the U.S. is your only friend in the world at this moment.
1: That is correspondent Soon Ming Kim. Secretary of War Pete Hegseth announcing a six-month Pentagon review of American forces in Europe. Correspondent Ken Lorman reports the review's outcome will depend on how quickly European allies take responsibility for their own security.
3: Hegseth is criticizing NATO allies for not providing access to bases for U.S. forces to launch attacks on Iran. He also accuses Europe of prioritizing gender equity and climate change over defense. The review could impact NATO's collective security guarantee, but U.S. nuclear weapons will remain in Europe.
1: And NATO's Secretary General has noted a significant increase in defense spending. More on these stories, townhall.com.
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1: 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Here's Rich Thomason.
5: For the first time since March, gas prices have fallen on average to below $4 a gallon. AAA's Thursday national average for a gallon of regular, $3.99. Down a couple of cents from Wednesday, about 50 cents lower than a month ago. The decline comes on the heels of President Trump and his Iranian counterpart signing that memorandum of understanding. Prices still vary from state to state. California's average, $5.64. In South Carolina, it's $3.58. Rich Thomason reporting.
1: Well, the number of Americans applying for jobless aid fell last week as the Trump administration continues to bring the nation's economy well under control, despite what the Democrats may say. Applications for unemployment bennies in the week ending June 13th dropped by 4,000 to 226,000. Breaking news and analysis, townhall.com. Trump administration buying back more offshore wind leases.
6: It's not going to be wind.
7: President Trump's made his disdain for wind energy plain, and his administration's now spent nearly $2.6 billion in an effort to discourage its expansion in favor of fossil fuels. The latest came Wednesday when it bought back leases for four more offshore wind projects. Chicago-based Invenergy agreed to end them in exchange for reimbursements of fees totaling $765 million. It had already canceled the largest of the four off New Jersey's coast in November. The others are off the coasts of Maine and California. The company plans to invest the money in natural gas and geothermal ventures. I'm Ben Thomas.
1: Wall Street Thursday, S&P 500 up 80 points on the day. The Dow gained 72. U.S. markets will be closed Friday for Juneteenth. More on these stories, townhall.com.
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0: 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It's Kevin McCullough, Monday through Friday, on That Kevin Show. And now, from the Connors and Sullivan Broadcast Studios, the man who is not what he wants to be, but is way grateful that he's not who he used to be, here,
1: welcome back. It's That Kevin Show, thatkevinshow.com. It is, yes, I know, we're stretching into the summer days and the temperature's getting hot. The World Cup's going on. There's so much going on everywhere across the United States. And yet I don't want to lose focus on the fact that there are some children, some very important children, some children that Jesus loves very much, that are on the verge of not getting to experience a summer that I really think would change their life. I'm talking about kids in the Angel Tree program who basically have something in common with all the other kids. If they make it to Angel Tree camp, they have something in common with all the kids there. Two things. Let me tell you what they are. Number one, they all have incarcerated parents. Every kid at the camp has the same pain and loss and deficit in their life of knowing what it's like to have a child, to have a parent who has been incarcerated. But number two, they also have a parent who has taken certain steps through prison fellowship in prison to complete some Bible study, to do some other things, that their lives have been redeemed. Many of them have found Jesus as their Savior, and they get to nominate their child for a scholarship to camp. And think about this. They find Jesus in prison. They don't want their child to wait until prison to find Jesus. So they want their child to be able to go find Jesus at an Angel Tree camp, which many of them do. That's the beauty of this. That's the secret. Don't tell anybody. That's the game plan. The ultimate game plan is for them to find Jesus. Betsy Wright is back with us. She is the senior director of all things Angel Tree. And Betsy, I love the covert nature of that. I love the fact that the kids think they're just going to get a great week of camp, and they're scared of it. They don't, a bunch of them have never been to anything like it before, but that's what they think they're going there for. And then what they end up encountering is something completely mind blowing, far and beyond that.
2: Yes, you know, you think of camp and you think of swimming, you think of, like, we have camps with high ropes courses and rock walls and gaga ball and all the fun things outside in nature. But when they're there, they are going to be poured into through with the love of Jesus by all of the adults on staff. They are going to hear the gospel message, and so many lives are changed because of that. They get to have the super fun experience just being a kid that they might not get that at home. They might not get that those fun things that we think of summer as because of their circumstances, but they get that at camp, and those walls come down, and then you plant the seed. And so many of those seeds take root and lives are changed.
1: Well, and then the goal of the parent really does come true, because if the parent found Jesus in prison and they can avoid prison for their child and introduce them to the same Jesus, and now they share something else in common with their parent now, it's a relationship with the God who made them. We're all invested in it. It's like there's four or five different sources of people that are all invested in getting this kid there. And you couldn't do that for just a regular kid for less than $500 to $1,000, not in the tri-state area at least. And we're able to do this for $200, which tells me that there's a lot of people that are pouring in to this operation, and they want to see these kids know Jesus and to have a renewed life themselves. But we are short on time. The camp is starting. The kids that we've already spoken for already have their destinations and everything planned. There are those kids that yet remain, and these are the ones that I'm worried about, Betsy. If we don't take the opportunity now, they might miss this opportunity this summer, and that could have some tragic consequences.
2: It can. You know, sometimes camp can be the only safe place for these kids to really express who they are, to be able to talk about what's going on at home. Because sometimes when they're in the home, the parent at home is gone through trauma as well. And they're trying to cope and they're trying to care for the kids and they're trying to survive. And so everybody's on edge and everybody's just trying to survive at home. But when we get them to camp, it, you know, it's amazing how the walls come down. Mm-hmm. First, just by those fun experiences that we talked about, but then when you create that safe space that kids know I'm not alone, I'm not the only one in this journey. I can talk about my hurts. I can talk about the things that have happened in my life. Like sometimes camps have things at the end of camp, a ceremony where kids can go and lay down their hurts, lay down those pains that they've been carrying, those burdens. And it's so powerful. Mm. They can have that space to just release it and know that there's a counselor there that can talk with them. Know that there are other kids that see that pain and know that pain and come and hug them and surround them and cry with them. Like sometimes it's the only place of release for them. And it's an amazing thing because when they're storing it in, they're going to carry that through their lives. Right. But when they come to camp and they find that place where they can release it, where they can find some healing and hope, that changes that path in their life. And we've seen it over and over. I had a grandmother report. She had three kids that she was taking care of, all different dads. All their dads were incarcerated. And these boys were living the gang life and they were assuming they were going to jail like their dad said. And because of Angel Tree, they went to camp. When they came home from camp, they were completely different. They were singing Christian songs. They were reading the Bible and they had completely changed. And the kids that grandma sent off were not the same kids that came home.
1: Wow.
2: Because of that impact at camp and the life change that can happen there.
1: Friends, that is exactly what we're talking about. And we want you to be part of it. We want you to help us, obviously, get these kids to camp. And from our original goal, we still have about 65 kids that, to hit our ultimate goal, we need to get there. It's $200 a piece. Someone yesterday helped us get to 10 kids over the course of a given day. And I just want to say thank you, because it was incredibly encouraging to come in today and to see that number. But we just need six of you to do a 10 kid gift. That would be a $2,000 gift. If there were six of you somewhere in the 400 cities that hear this show that could do a $2,000 gift each, that would be amazing. But there's an opportunity for you, no matter what size gift you give. And I would say, think about it like this: not how much can you give at this moment, but can you carve out $200 somehow over the next 2 months? So maybe $150 gift today, and maybe $50 next month, or $100 over the next 2 months. But could you, is there some way that you could do that to where you could say, hey, I want to get a kid to camp all on my own. I want to make sure that I help them do that, because every $200 that we put together, another child will have their name taken off the list and be sent to camp. And that's what we want to have happen. There are 162 names that we started with, and we need your help right now to get there. It's thatkevinshow.com, thatkevinshow.com. 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
11: 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It's no surprise, then, that this parable originated among the English. A smooth sea never made a skillful sailor. 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No sailor reached his full potential when the seas were like a tabletop. 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
1: Welcome back to That Kevin Show, thatkevinshow.com. Always pleased to have you with us and never putting anything behind the paywall because we want you to have complete access to it. Joining us from the Independent Women's Forum is their energy guru. She watches everything related to the energy topic. And Gabriella, it's good to, Gabriella Hoffman is her name. She's the director of the Center for Energy and Conservation with IWF. And it's great to have you because, even on the, just anticipation of the memo of understanding being signed, you know, electronically, and hopefully they're going to get a real signature here. The idea that the energy markets, like the Strait of Hormuz being somewhat reopened, and this idea that we're moving to an end of that conflict, has really been responded to nicely in the energy markets. What do you make of where we are?
2: Yes, I think that's to be anticipated because energy markets are still very global. But what's very fascinating is I've observed that a lot of the crude futures prices have gone well below $80 a barrel. You're starting to see gasoline prices tick down below $4 a gallon. So everyone was anticipating that this would happen. But what's very fascinating, and I watch a Bloomberg analyst very closely from the UK, and he observed that this was supposed to be the biggest disruption in any energy market ever seen, worse than previous oil crises. And he concluded that actually this didn't pan out to be a calamity, as a lot of people were forecasting it to be. I think largely because countries like ours that had good energy policies in place, we were able to insulate ourselves from the shocks of the conflict. Other countries were looking for ways to purchase energy differently than necessarily purchasing oil and gas that travels through the Strait of Hormuz. So people are getting smarter to not be dependent on adversaries for oil and gas and energy in particular. And if this isn't a wake-up call, you know, let's say there's another conflict like this, are these other countries going to be prepared? Not necessarily. But even as prices were ticking up, you did see, even in countries that don't have the best policy, energy policies in place, that those prices were still historically lower than, let's say, previous oil and gas conflicts.
1: And I remember the hand-wringing and the pearl-clutching of, we're going to have $200 a barrel oil, and everybody was like freaking out. It barely hit 100.
2: And we've
1: hit 100 when we haven't had a war on before. Like, you've had problems that have gotten it to that price, and now that it seems to be on its way down, I think that's a win for everybody. But I want to talk about the kind of nuance of all this, because through the crisis itself, Trump made very proactive decisions to protect Iran's oil production capabilities, and he made very precise decisions about not impairing their ability to eventually return to some sort of like good neighbor status in the world community. And I think that by doing that, yes, he was using the leverage of the blockade and kind of, you know, we reserve the right to blow you to smithereens if we want to. But I think back to the Bush administration and the Obama administration, and, you know, the Bush-Cheney people, they probably would have been fine blowing Iran back to the smithereens. Obama would have looked the other way and said, keep doing all of the bad stuff that you're doing. Donald Trump, he threaded this needle about as tightly and as narrowly as he possibly could. And guess what? Iran's going to emerge without nuclear capacity and the ability to continue to support themselves on the global scale. How's this a bad thing in any sector?
2: If the terms and conditions of the Memorandum of Understanding do play out, it could be, I would say, a win. But a lot of people are very skeptical. I won't speak to the particulars. I'll speak mostly to the energy component. If it's perhaps a deal where we get into a compact with other countries, and perhaps, I'm not sure, we would take over Iran's oil supply. But if it's something like that, something akin to what is happening in Venezuela, I think it could be good. But would Iran weaponize their oil and gas like they have in the past for terroristic activities? That remains to be seen, and that wouldn't be necessarily in the control of the Trump administration. They think that they're signing a deal in good faith, and we've seen Iran sadly not honor the terms of conditions. But if, you know, for oil and gas supplies, like, I mean, he's done things a little differently, so we have to wait and see if this does materialize.
1: Well, and that's what I'm basing this on, because I'm thinking of the Bush-Cheney policy was very, you know, elongated wars and, you know, trying to do regime change and set up democracies, and Trump's not interested in any of that. And he also, I think, is one of the few leaders on the planet that think the only way you're going to get Iran out of their caves and terrorist mindset and capacity, you can't just hold a club over their head all the time. You've got to give them some carrot to reach for. And we reserve the right to use the club anytime we wish. And he said that he got irritated with a reporter yesterday and said that plainly. He said, I can go back and drop bombs on them anytime I want. And this is the genius of the negotiator that's in him. You have to pull the other side to see the benefit that they can get out of this, fully knowing that the leverage is still there to come back and hold them accountable at any point.
2: Right. I mean, Iran has to be held extremely accountable because they waffle very frequently. And I'm not sure if the current leaders will act in good faith. I'm a general skeptic of Iran, not the Trump administration. But Iran is a very tricky country to deal with, very similar to Russia, because they could say all these niceties and wonderful things and then backstab you and continue attacking. That's what these foreign adversary countries do. If they're truly and sincerely interested in moving beyond, you know, terrorist activities, becoming like the rest of the Middle East, I would think akin to the UAE or some of these other countries that don't want to bicker and fight and you know, hate Israel, that would be wonderful to see. I believe in holding out in terms of viewing it that way, but what is it, the $300 billion fund to help rebuild? Yeah, so that's not coming necessarily from us, which is great. I think it is coming from others like Qatar, and I'm a little skeptical of Qatar, personally speaking, in terms of their machinations. But does that also mean rebuilding their energy infrastructure? That remains to be seen. And the pause and tolling for 60 days. But Iran likes to use their energy industry as a terroristic weapon and to hold, you know, certain entities hostage. So I want to be led to believe that this MOU will perhaps lead to a difference. But in terms of energy markets, will we still see 15% to 20% of global oil and gas flow through there? That's interesting. I'm not sure. The UAE said that they want to be completely free of dependence of any resources that flow through the Strait of Hormuz. So does this mean that Iran is going to be, you know, influential in that area? Are people going to be less dependent on the Strait of Hormuz? Maybe look to the United States, look to Norway, look to other countries that are, you know, rich in oil deposits where you don't have to transport it. Would people, you know,
1: buy more American energy at the end of the day because of all of
2: right.
1: it? I keep saying there's leverage here that the kind of established kind of news commentator looks at and goes, oh, this isn't the way it's always been. I think that's kind of some of the genius of it. I think personally, and I've talked to some military sources on this, but I think that personally we have damaged the IRGC enough, and we've put enough leverage on them through the starving of the sanctions and the other things. I think that the people will be able to take control of what they want to well enough, and to see the president and the speaker of the parliament kind of like, because I heard that the vote in the Supreme Council, which is the kind of the place where you think that all the wackos are going to, they want to see some sort of progress along these lines. So I think, again, trust but verify, use the bully club when you have to, but give them a carrot and let's see if we can't do something positive with this is my take on it. Anyway, Gabriella, always great to have you. Now let me just ask you, the whole nuclear kind of idea that people are going to want to pursue nuclear energy options. And in America specifically, if we're going to talk about data centers and stuff like that, we're going to have to come up with a way to fund them. Shifting gears slightly, are you excited that the SpaceX opportunity in putting data centers in space might actually help solve some of that energy problem?
2: That's an interesting scenario. I'm not sure how viable it is if they're going to put data centers. I've heard Elon Musk talk about that. I mean, anything to help. I think the rhetoric surrounding data centers, I think people need to kind of come back down to earth with it, because in Virginia we've had them for a decade, and I'm not a defender of data centers per se, but for the most part they have largely kept my electricity bills lower. Now I'm seeing them in Virginia go higher because of Spanberger allowing a lot of the green mandates to go into effect. That's largely what it is. Transmission issues, and just not wanting to add more capacity to the grid. So a lot of people are conflating data center build with the fallout from green energy mandates, which are more so explaining why your bills are going up, because they're not adding new infrastructure
1: It's not the data center. In fact, I just had an expert on yesterday, and they said that where data centers are thriving, the stabilization of the prices of energy for the people in those regions, to your point, what you just said, is that they stay low and have a good quality of life. So it's interesting. Gabriella, you're not up to 100% health today, and you jumped on anyway with us. Thank you so much for being a true trooper.
2: Of course. Thank you, Kevin. Look forward to joining you again soon.
1: Always. Kevin McCullough coming right back from New York. Don't go away.
0: Stick around for more of That Kevin next.
3: 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And sin, when it's fully grown, gives birth to death.
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6: Josh Booth back with Bill Bullington. 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

0: It's That Kevin Show, thatkevinshow.com. We have been on a mission for the last couple of weeks to help as many children as possible who are the children of incarcerated parents find Jesus at summer camp. That's what we're trying to do. We're trying to put those kids in a position where they can find Jesus this summer at Angel Tree Camp. Tom Tradup is back to speak with me here. And Tom, I haven't had the pleasure of actually being at an Angel Tree Camp, but you have, I think, on more than one occasion, and you've experienced,
1: yes.
0: You've talked with some of the children, you've had lunch with some of the kids, you've sat and kind of gotten to know what their experience is like. Take us inside what it's like to be at Angel Tree Camp.
1: Well, let me just say thank you for having me, first off, and secondly, there is not, to my knowledge, an Angel Tree Camp. What they do is they make arrangements with a network of summer camps all over the country. All 50 states have them. And so it's Camp Pottawatomie or something in Oklahoma until the second week of July. And then it becomes Angel Tree Camp.
0: Right.
1: And for that week, everybody is on the Angel Tree staff. They take over. You've got Christian songs they're singing. You've got activities that are all fresh air, fun things for these kids who are children of prisoners, maybe have never been out of a hot city before. Some of them are freaked out just by the idea that they're going out into nature. They go, ooh, where are we? And they start off the first day, these kids that I met at Angel Tree Camp. I went to one in California with Larry Elder, our friend. And the kids are kind of reclusive and keep to themselves the first day, not only because they're new at camp and they don't know anyone, that happens at any summer camp, but also they don't understand, because I guess that nobody tells them, all the kids at the camp this week will be in the same situation you are. They have a mom or a dad, or maybe both, who are in prison. And so by supper time, they have made friends and talked to somebody else, and they go, what's your dad in for? And they go, what do you mean? And they suddenly, it clicks that all of us here at Angel Tree Camp this week have a parent who's incarcerated. And so the barriers go down. They just start having fun like every kid wants to have. And it's such a blessing for them. And you said you're on a mission. In fact, you have that sort of Howie Mandel look. You know, he's on the million-dollar mission on Deal or No Deal.
0: Yeah.
1: You've done so many good things to get people to donate already for Angel Tree Camp. It only costs $200 to send a kid to camp, and it did cost a lot more than that, believe me, for the actual camp experience. But there's subsidies and gifts and people who do in-kind things. And so whatever you can donate, you watching and listening, if it's $50, if it's $100, if you can send a kid to camp for $200, that's great. But if you can only afford a little bit less, or that's what you feel led to give, please do, because we'll combo that up with the other gifts that are coming in. And every time we hit another $200, that means another deserving boy or girl who, through no fault of their own, has been placed in this situation with a mom or dad in prison. They didn't do anything wrong.
0: Yeah.
1: And so it's an opportunity to really bless a child. And, you know, we're headed a couple of weeks from now into the 250th birthday of America. And what better gift could you give to this United States of America on our 250th birthday than to have more young, positive Christian kids heading into the future, instead of kids who may be going in a different direction, following in their parents' footsteps and being part of the legal system and maybe going to prison themselves?
0: I think that's one of the most exciting things, because, and look, those of you that listen to me and watch, you know that I'm an unapologetic evangelical Christian, excited about what Jesus did in my own life. I want to tell other people about it all the time. And even my former colleague, Charlie Kirk, who, you know, he really was such an incredible person, changing the world in so many ways. He said at the end of his life, what he wanted to be known for was courage about his faith. Friends, faith is connected to this in such a deep level. First of all, Prison Fellowship is the one that's organizing the entire thing. And that is the ministry that Chuck Colson started when he went to prison. They have a Bible study program that they have been using for years that is so effective. A lot of inmates find Jesus through it. And when they graduate from that program, there's some benefits. There's some actual benefits that they're given. One is that their kid can be nominated to receive a present at Christmas time from their parents' name. Somebody donates a toy. They give it to little Susie because dad is in the slammer, but they get a little note from dad, and there's some things that just to say that you're not forgotten, that you're just, you know, you are important. $200 helps make one child. It gives them one child's opportunity to get to camp. And when they've gotten there, they hear the gospel. They learn life skills. They have in-depth conversations with counselors who are with them and kind of mentoring them throughout the week. And as Tom, you were inferring, when the week is over, they may have been a little gun shy getting in there, but when the week is over, they're clinging to these counselors. They're like, we don't want to go home. Like, it's been the most magical thing they've ever experienced.
1: There are tears when they have to get back on the bus, and a lot of them come back the following year, and many of the kids stay in touch over the course of the next year, supporting each other, building each other up, and saying, let's get together at the cabin next year. So yeah, it is a life-changing experience.
0: 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We've already helped 70 children find camp this summer. 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

0: is the Thursday edition of That Kevin Show, thatkevinshow.com, where you can get all the podcasts, including all the past episodes of The Parenting Express with Shelley Goldberg, who joins us on Thursdays to take a look at just one little thing that we can work on this week to become better parents, better caretakers, better grandparents in some cases, of the kids that God gives us. And Shelley, today's topic is so relevant.
1: Yes, Kevin, summer is the most magical and wonderful time, but...
0: for about the first 15 minutes.
1: Right. But I guarantee you, a mom or dad sometime over the summer is going to hear that phrase that strikes terror into the heart of every parent. I'm bored.
0: Yep.
1: Mommy, daddy, I'm bored. Right. So what do you do? Why? Who? How? Okay. First of all, it's normal. Second, for most of the school year, your kids' lives have been organized, predictable. Now they have this endless expanse of time in front of them. And for a lot of kids, it can feel overwhelming. It can feel a little scary. So number one, they lived in a world where everything's been scheduled all year. Number two, we live in an overstimulating environment. Everywhere you look, kids are being told, if you don't go skiing in the Swiss Alps, you're missing out. If you don't go on a Disney cruise every week, you're missing out. So sometimes kids seem to feel that doing the basics, doing those wonderful, simple things, feel like there's got to be more than this, Mom, you know? And number three, as parents, we feel guilty, and our kids can read that on our faces. They can see that expression that lets them know that we feel terrible about them being bored. And that's a problem.
0: Yeah.
1: That we're feeling so guilty. All right.
0: Yep.
1: So you want to know that this is normal. Boredom is a gift, Kevin. It's a gift. Some of the most famous inventions, the most famous creative things have happened because somebody was bored. Boredom is when kids wonder, they dream, they develop problem-solving skills, they learn about themselves. So don't get frightened by it, Mom and Dad. It can be a great thing, all right? You can say something to your kids like, okay, it's okay to be bored. Let's think about this, or let's brainstorm. First, what I would do is check the basics. Make sure that your child is not hungry, tired. Make sure there's not something else going on in their lives. Sometimes a simple change of scenery, moving your child from the kitchen to the living room or from inside to outside, that just tweaking it a little bit can do wonders. So I would investigate all of those things first. Then think about what they call child-led learning, which means we're talking about kids who are primarily, let's say, 8 or 10 years of age to 18.
0: Hmm.
1: We're not talking about the 2 and 3 and 4-year-olds. By now, if you have an 8-year-old, a 10-year-old, you know something about that child. You know what they're interested in. You know what they'd like to spend more time doing. You know where their talents lie, their interests. So you want to think about, what is it that your child already loves? Do you have a child that loves to write? For that child, the child who loves to write, you might suggest, Susie, why don't you grab some sidewalk chalk and go write some inspirational phrases for the neighborhood out on the sidewalk. For the child who loves nature, you might suggest that they give the dog a bath, or maybe give them a camera and suggest they go outside and why don't you photograph some trees or the flowers and come back, show us what you've got. We'll put together a collection. We'll put together a book. But knowing who your child is where I would start, right? Then what you would do, Kevin, I don't know if you've ever done this with your kids, but put together a boredom buster jar. literally, Mom and Dad, you're going to come up with great ideas, and you're going to put them on strips of paper, put those ideas in the jar. There should be different categories, by the way. You want active activities, creative activities, quiet activities, helpful activities, but mix them up so they're not life skills. You can put that in there also. But mix them up so it's not all the same category. And then when your kid says, Mom, Dad, I'm bored, suggest they go over to the boredom buster jar and pick out a strip. So here's some other suggestions. Kevin, there's tons of resources, tons of websites. Your friends have a million ideas. The place to start is to not feel guilty as a parent, and to know that this is a normal thing and that wonderful things can come from it if you just stay grounded and think about What is it your child really likes and who are they really? All right. You can collect small rocks in the backyard and you can make stone sculptures where you can actually paint rocks. A scavenger.

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5: Go out and create artwork with the bubble wrap. You can paint it, you can glue it. Kevin, your thoughts?
6: Well, first of all, I agree with you. I don't think boredom is always a bad thing, because I think that there's some degree of creativity that needs that blank space to just suddenly emerge and come out. If you have the wonderful opportunity to have a quiet minute or two, let your mind wander, let it imagine, let it create, and something will come out of it on the other side. And I think that we have the problem that we do with this perceptive boredom that people talk about, is that we as parents are trying to do too much. God created little creative engines in all of these people, and what we need to do is just help them pull it out. It's not our job to make sure that they're entertained all the time. It's our job to make sure that they're reaching their potential. It's a totally different thing. But
5: that's right. We're not the cruise directors.
6: That's right. Yeah, we're not Julie on the Love Boat. All right, Shelley Goldberg, thank you as always. We appreciate it.
5: Thank you, Kevin.
6: You got it. Kevin McCullough, coming right back. Don't go away.
7: Stick around for more of That Kevin next.
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6: All right, welcome back. We've only got a couple of minutes left in the show, and at the end of last hour, I told you about the

0: check this out. New channel I have at Instagram. You go to It's That Kevin, which is my main Instagram handle. It's That Kevin, all one word, no apostrophe. It's That Kevin. And then I've got the Check This Out channel that's listed right there on the profile. And then if you join that, and it's open to anybody to join, then you can leave comments, you can interact with me. I'm going to do, somebody said, you know, you should do voice notes, which are kind of fun. People kind of dig voice notes. I think it's because you can actually hear the tone of voice and understand where the sarcasm is a little bit easier. So, and I'm all down with that. I think that's cool. And now my middle son, so we were sitting at the daughter's ballet recital yesterday, and he was bored and kind of mad that he had to be there. But that's how we roll in the McCullough house. If you're a kid and you've got a performance or a black belt test or, you know, a recital, we all go. We show up. We're the only family that we've got. There's only five of us on the East Coast. So when one of us is going to do something, we're all going to be there. And we're all going to say, yay, how incredible you did. And my girl was really good yesterday. She danced. She was by far the best in her class. She should have been two levels up. But she was really, really good. And that just capped off a really good spring for her because she had two musical performances, one for Annie Jr. and one for the Seussical musical. Which I had never seen before, but it turned out rather nice. But anyway, so go join me. You'll get my inside thoughts on the channel every single time. And then we also started something else. You know that on the weekend show we've been featuring the New Music Spotlight for about 6 years. In fact, we've got a Hall of Fame Spotify playlist called the New Music Spotlight Hall of Fame playlist from 2001 to 2006. Or 2021 to 2026. Anyway, we have now put that on Instagram, and now you're going to get the videos and some of my thoughts about music, about new songs that are out, what companies are doing, what record companies are doing, et cetera, et cetera. If you know a Christian music or just a music aficionado, you want to go look up New Music Spotlight on Instagram, and you want to join it. Because you're going to get the music segments from the weekend every single week. And then you're also going to get, when we have interviews and other things that are kind of cool, you're going to get pieces of those as well. And it's all going to be there. And I hope you'll go check it out. We just launched over the weekend, and we've had, you know, a few dozen that have said, hey, we're in. And it's going to be a community around fun, great, oftentimes Christian music. That I think you just have to be a music lover. That's all you have to do. If you love music, that's the page for you. It's called New Music Spotlight on Instagram. New Music Spotlight. Please check it out. And the 2026 version is currently what we are featuring. But, yeah. And then at the end of the year, we'll pick a song of the year. You'll vote on it, and everybody will get to name what they believe the song of the year was. Speaking of fun, very soon, on June the 23rd, we are live in Times Square. Lou Bassanese and Christine Nicholas are going to be alongside me. We're going to have a great, great broadcast. And we're going to celebrate this country at Celebrate 250, etc. And I may be on July 4th. I'm just getting a call on this, but I may be broadcasting from the Intrepid on July 4th, which is a Saturday, on someone else's show. And if that is nationally released, I will let you know more details about that. I think it is, and I'll let you know more details about that as we get closer to it. But I'll be broadcasting from the Intrepid, moderating kind of the parade of ships as they go up the riverway, up the Hudson. Because there's going to be nearly 300 tall ships and ships of every variety that are going to be there and participating. It's going to be a lot of fun. But probably be broadcasting from the Intrepid that day. All right, that's it for me, Kevin McCullough. You ever want to get my attention, just go to thatkevinshow@gmail.com, thatkevinshow@gmail.com, and drop me a note. Otherwise, visit us online at thatkevinshow.com. 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
2: With SRN News, I'm Jason Walker, Town Hall. This is not what the White House wanted to see this early morning. Lebanon state-run news agency says at least 16 people killed in an Israeli raid And the Israeli military now says four of its soldiers have been shot and killed. One of them was a high-ranking officer. Meanwhile, the White House says Vice President J.D. Vance delaying, of course, that trip to Switzerland. Correspondent Ken Lorman.
3: The announcement followed a report by a Pan-Arab satellite channel that is politically allied with the Iranian-backed Lebanese terrorist group Hezbollah that Iran was delaying sending its delegation to Switzerland over Israel's ongoing military campaign in Lebanon. Earlier, Vice President Vance defended the deal, saying Iran must comply with U.S. demands if it wants concessions, saying, as they dial up their good behavior, we can dial up economic relief. He continued, if they dial down their good behavior, we can turn it off. Ken Lorman reporting.
2: Well, Secretary of War Pete Hegseth lashing out at NATO allies and announced a review of U.S. forces in Europe. Here's Karen Chamas.
4: Defense Secretary Pete Hegseth has criticized NATO allies for not taking more responsibility for their own security. The Pentagon chief announced a six-month Pentagon review of American forces in Europe to ensure NATO moves towards Europe leading its own defense. Speaking in Brussels on Thursday, Hegseth called it shameful that European allies denied U.S. forces access to bases for attacks on Iran. He emphasized the need for a new upgraded NATO, which he called NATO 3.0.
5: NATO 3.0 is post-Cold War recognition that it needs to go back to a real hardline military alliance.
4: I'm Karen Chamas.
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6: Parents and grandparents, turn on any streaming platform, open a textbook, or scroll through social media, and you'll hear the same message repeated over and over. 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
2: Bloodshed in mid-America as soccer fans made their way to some World Cup action. Suspect described as armed and very dangerous following a series of shootings as fans were on their way. More on the story from correspondent Jennifer King.
7: Police in the Kansas City area are searching for a 22-year-old suspect, Oscar Sanchez Munoz, after five shootings Tuesday night. One victim was found dead in their car after an apparent accident. Three adults and one teen were wounded. Kansas City Police Chief Stacy Graves.
8: And we want to make sure that he's taken into custody as soon as possible.
7: Police say an Uber driver taking fans to Arrowhead Stadium for the Argentina-Algeria World Cup match was among those injured. Two passengers told the outlet La Nación that someone in a car came alongside their Uber and fired two shots. They thought the sound was a car tire popping until they saw the driver had been hit in the leg. Three of the shootings were along Interstates 70 and 670. I'm Jennifer King.
2: 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Finding a summer job proving to be the hardest job of all for many American teenagers.
9: Federal data shows the share of 16 to 19-year-olds with jobs has fallen from roughly half in the late 70s to about 3 in 10 today. Teens across the country say they have submitted dozens of applications for restaurant, retail, and other entry-level jobs, often without getting an interview. Labor experts say fewer entry-level jobs, leaner staffing, and competition from more experienced workers are making it tougher for young people to get a foot in the door. Rich Thomason reporting.
2: Department of Education reducing interest rates for federal student loans, describing it as part of a plan to make higher education more affordable. With growing numbers of borrowers in default, the Trump administration pitched the temporary 1% reduction in student loan interest rates to help those struggling with repayment. More on these stories, townhall.com.
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11: Fathers, let your children get up in the morning and see you starting the day off with Scripture. Let the children see you turn to the Lord in times of difficulty and crisis. 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Model it for them. Show them.

0: say values are often caught more than taught. We can proclaim, do as I say, not as I do, all day long. But we have to go the way in order to show the way. Today on A New Beginning, Pastor Greg Laurie brings good encouragement for dads. Pastor Greg brings some deeply personal insights today from his own life, growing up without a dad for the most part, but learning how to draw from Scripture and from other positive role models around him.
1: The title of my message is How to Be a Father When You Are Fatherless. And my text is Ephesians chapter 6, verse 1. Children, obey your parents in the Lord, for this is right. Honor your father and mother, which is the first commandment with promise, that it may be well with you, that you may live long on the earth. And you fathers, do not provoke your children to wrath, but bring them up or train them in the admonition of the Lord. This phrase train is interesting. It can be translated two ways. And each way gives you an insight into what it means to train a child. One way means to break a horse. To break a horse. So that means that you have to have discipline in the home. You have to have rules in the home. You have to have absolutes in the home. And there are rules. You say, this is my house. And these are the rules of the house. And this is what you need to do as my son or as my daughter. But another way the word train up can be translated is create a thirst in. So it's like breaking a horse, absolutes, rules. That's important. But it also means to create a thirst in. So it's not just rules. Because if you have a home that's just rules and just absolutes, that's too far one way perhaps. But the other is create a thirst in. Have you ever noticed that? If you go out to eat with some people, that if you don't order any food, when their food arrives, it really makes you hungry all of a sudden. And you say, could I have just one fry? Sure, have as many as you want. And you eat that fry, and it's the greatest thing you've ever eaten in your life. Why is stolen food better than food you order? My wife, when she's preparing a meal, will chop everything up in little portions. She's got the carrots here and the celery here and the whatever else there. And I go and I eat it. Don't eat that. Those are portions. And she turns away and I eat another one. Because stolen food is better. Okay, but anyway, when someone's enjoying their meal, it makes you want to have a meal. And I think when you model for your children what it is to walk with Jesus, they too will want to walk with Jesus. So show them how it's done. Let your children get up in the morning and see mom and dad with their Bibles open, starting the day off with Scripture. Let the children see you turn to the Lord in times of difficulty and crisis. Let the children see you give regularly of your finances, showing how important it is to be invested in your church and in the work of the kingdom of God. Let your children see you be faithful to your wife and your husband for a lifetime and keep that marriage together and keep it strong. Set the pace, model it for them, create a thirst in them for God. That's what we're all called to do. In Deuteronomy, we're given directions from Moses as to how to father. And I love this. It's so clear. Deuteronomy 6:5, you must love the Lord your God with all your heart, your soul, and your strength. Commit yourselves wholeheartedly to these commands I'm giving you today. So first he says to dad, you know, you need to walk with God. You need to keep these commandments. And then he says this, repeat these again and again to your children. Talk about them when you're at home, when you're on the road, when you're going to bed, when you're getting up. Start reading the Bible and imprinting your children early. Teach them the word of God from their youth. Did you know that by age 5, a child's brain is already 90% developed? So even before they can fully comprehend what you're telling them, read them stories from the Bible. Start getting those thoughts and those truths imprinted into their little minds. That's why Moses says, repeat these things again and again to your children. Don't wait until they're preteens or teenagers. Start early. That's when you lay the foundation. Talk about the Lord in the car. Talk about the Lord at bedtime. Talk about the Lord at breakfast. Did you know most children begin to question their faith between the ages of 11 and 14? Discuss those things with your kids. Help them understand why you believe what you believe before the storm hits. And the storm will hit in every person's life, or they have to make these truths their own. I've said a little bit about rules and having absolutes, and that is important. But in some Christian homes, they're overly legalistic. Too many rules, too many boundaries, boundaries that aren't necessary. Now, I heard my son Jonathan say this from this pulpit not too long ago, and I wasn't quite sure how to react. I thought, wait, was that good what I did? Here's what he said. You may remember. He said, you know, my friends came from Christian homes, and they couldn't listen to secular music, and they couldn't watch cartoons on television. All they could watch was VeggieTales. And he says, however, in our home, it was different. My dad would drive me to school, and we'd listen to the Beatles and Jimi Hendrix, and then my dad would sit down and watch The Simpsons with me. And I'm thinking, oh boy, is that good? Is that good? What have I done to warp this child? But let me explain what I was trying to do. And I'm not advocating for either any of those things. But I'm simply saying this. I was trying to enter his world. And I would watch a cartoon with him. And then I would explain, now, we don't agree with that. And here's why. Or that was kind of funny. Or that wasn't good at all, right? So I would kind of work through those things with him. I'd play video games with him. I'd skateboard with him when I still could skateboard. I did things with them. I took them with me everywhere, and I tried to integrate my faith into their lives as well. And that is something we all should seek to do, because we want to be a reflection of our Father in heaven.
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2: Well, glad you're along for Pastor Greg's message today called How to Be a Father When You Are Fatherless. 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
1: Godly fathers don't need to be biological. Godly fathers don't need to be biological. So I never knew my biological father, but among the men my mother married, she made one good choice. A man named Oscar Laurie, an attorney from New Jersey. He didn't hang out in bars. He didn't drink. He didn't smoke. I don't know what my mother saw in him. He was an academic. He was a moral man. He was a hardworking man. And he not only became my father, but he adopted me and gave me his name. And so he was my dad, and I still think of him as my dad today. But one day, getting out of school, the car was loaded up with all of our luggage, and we're living in New Jersey at the time, and I said to my mom, well, what's going on? She says, we're leaving. I said, where are we going? She said, to Hawaii. Well, I'd never been to Hawaii. I was very excited. Oh, great. Where's Dad? He's not coming. I didn't see him for the rest of my childhood. So now fast forward. I hear the gospel at age 17. I come to Christ. And I start thinking about Oscar Laurie. Is he alive still? I would love to see him again. So it turns out I was going to be speaking in New York at Central Park. And I thought maybe he lives in New Jersey. So there was a girl that went to our church at work for the Bar Association because he was an attorney. This is before Google. And so I said, see if there's an Oscar Laurie that you can find. She found him quickly, and he was practicing law at Red Bank, New Jersey. So I called his law office. And the secretary answered, and I said, hello, is Oscar Laurie there? She said, no, he's out to lunch right now. Can I ask who's calling? I said, yes, it's Greg Laurie. She said, how do you spell your last name? I said, the same way he spells his. This is his son. And so I get a call about a half hour later, and my dad says, "Greg, it's so good to hear your voice." I said, "Hey, I'm going to be speaking in Central Park. It's a long story. I'm a preacher now, but I'd love to come see you for lunch." He says, "Oh no, come to our home for the weekend. I want you to meet my new wife, Barbara, and my two sons." He had adopted two other boys as well. So I reluctantly agreed. I didn't want to impose, but we arrived there in New Jersey, and Barbara, his wife, a wonderful lady, made an incredible Italian meal. My wife was there, and my son Christopher was there. And so Barbara says, "Greg, tell us how you became a Christian, and then you became a preacher. I'm so interested to know." So I began to tell my story, and my dad sitting opposite of me at the end of the table, and he just had his hands up to his face, kind of like this. And he didn't react. And I felt like I was in a court of law and he was the judge. And I wasn't doing that well. He didn't react at all. Then after it was done, we got ready to go to bed, and my dad said to me, "Greg, I need to walk. One thing I forgot to tell you is he had a heart attack and blacked out behind his steering wheel and drove into a telephone pole and almost died. So now he's on medication because of his heart problems. He needs to walk every morning. So he says, would you walk with me tomorrow morning?" I said, "Okay." And so he knocks on my door at 6 o'clock in the morning, New Jersey time, 3 o'clock California time. I come stumbling out of my bed and we start walking in the park, and there's that brisk East Coast air, and I'm still waking up. He says, "Greg, I listened very carefully to what you said last night." I said, "Okay, good." He says, "And I would like to accept Jesus Christ into my life right now." So I said, "Well, you know, let me go over it one more time. I want to make sure you understand." I went over it again. He goes, "I understand. What do I need to do?" I said, "Well, Dad, you pray. That you do it through prayer." And he drops to his knees. We're in a park. He drops to his knees. Well, I wasn't going to get on my knees, but since he was on his, I got down on my knees and we prayed, and he prayed to ask Christ to come into his life. And then he said, "Pray for my heart. Pray God heals my heart." Okay? And I prayed that God would heal his heart. And the amazing thing is he walked with the Lord for 15 years after that, and God even healed his heart on top of it. One final point. This is the last point. We need to leave a godly legacy. So maybe I'm talking to some dads today who have mixed emotions about this occasion called Father's Day because you've not done the best job possible. There's always a second chance. There's always tomorrow. You can start again, start afresh. But I would just say you want to leave a godly legacy, and that starts by taking your children to church. There is a trend in the church today to go less frequently. A lot of people who used to go to church maybe 3 times a month now go 2x a month or maybe 1x a month. And we see this more and more. And here's what I would say to you. I'm not trying to be legalistic. Maybe I am, whatever you want to call it. You need to be in church every single Sunday and set the example. Sunday is the Lord's day. "Well, Dad, there's a great swell, or let's go to an amusement park." No, yeah, maybe we'll do that later in the afternoon, but we're going to go to church together. Listen to this. A study revealed that if mom and dad attend church regularly, 72% of their children will remain faithful in attendance. It's pretty good. If you go to church regularly, 72% of your children will do the same. However, if only dad attends church regularly, 55% will remain faithful. If only mom attends regularly, only 15% remain faithful. Sorry, moms. Thank God for you. We'd be in big trouble if the moms were not holding the fort down and trying to step in when the fathers step out. So thank you, ladies, for all that you do. But if neither attend, only 6% will remain faithful. See, that's the power of example. And it also shows the influence of a father. So you need to model it for your children and leave a godly legacy. maybe as you've heard this talk about fathers, you would say, well, I never heard my dad say he loved me. But I want you to know this, regardless of what your earthly father did or did not do, your heavenly father always has and always will love you. You may be fatherless, but you have a father in heaven who loves you unconditionally. And he's told you he loves you. He says, I have loved you with an everlasting love. Therefore, with loving kindness, I've drawn you. And I love 1 John, behold, what manner of love the Father has given to us that we should be called the sons of God. And guess what? This Father in heaven wants to adopt you into his family. Just as I was adopted, you can be adopted into God's family by believing in Jesus Christ. Let's pray. Now, Father, thank you for this time in your word. And I pray you'll help us all draw close to you. As Jesus said to Mary, I must depart and go to my God and your God, to my Father and your Father. We have a Father in heaven, and for this we are thankful. So, Lord, we commit ourselves to you now, and we ask you to bless us as we go our way. Bless again the fathers that are here, and for those that come from troubled homes, from fatherless homes, or homes with fathers that didn't do what they should have done, help them to take comfort and courage and strength in knowing that they have a Father in heaven, our Father who art in heaven. While our heads are bowed and our eyes are closed, or maybe someone who has joined us today who has never known God in this personal way, if you would like God to be your Father, if you would like Jesus Christ to forgive you of your sin, just pray this prayer after me. Lord Jesus, I know I'm a sinner, but I know that you are the Savior who died on the cross for my sin and rose again from the dead. I receive you into my life now, and I choose to follow you. In Jesus' name I pray. Amen. Happy Father's Day.

0: 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Well, Pastor Greg, your book, Jesus Revolution, and the movie of the same name have touched a lot of lives. In fact, let me read you a comment from a listener on this subject.
1: Okay.
0: She starts by saying, "My story is nothing extraordinary or exciting." Now, remember, she said that. "I'm just a woman who became a widow in 2019, and my life has felt empty ever since. I had absolutely no knowledge of the Bible or Jesus other than he was born, died on the cross, was buried, and rose on the third day." That's a pretty good start.
2: Yeah.
0: "Then I heard about the Jesus Revolution movie, and it sounded interesting because I remember that time, and I know people who were saved at that time. I saw a video of Pastor Laurie talking about the movie, and to be honest, I found myself wanting to hear more from him. I liked him instantly. Well, I thought to myself, you've got that Bible, read it. So I started reading the Gospels, and I nearly fell out of my chair. I always thought the Gospels were the small paragraphs that were read in church every week. I had no idea how long they were or what they said. All I know is when I started reading them, it was the strangest thing. I could feel love coming at me from the pages. I could picture Jesus being there and doing all those wonderful things, and I was dumbfounded. It only took 66 years to find this out. Now I read my Bible every single day without fail. I can't get enough of it. It brought Jesus to life for me. I started attending a Bible-based church and doing Bible study, and now my life is completely different, no longer empty." Remember she said, "My story is nothing extraordinary or exciting"? I think I would disagree with that. Wouldn't you?
2: Hey, I would. It's so amazing to hear what we call the testimony. The testimony is when we tell our story of how we came to Christ. And, you know, there's a certain similarity in all of our testimonies. We become aware of our need for God. We somehow hear the gospel through a person, through reading the Bible, as in her case, or some other way. And then we realize we need to make that commitment to Christ ourselves, and we do so, and conversion takes place. But I'm amazed at the different ways the Lord reaches different people. And I'm so thankful that the Jesus Revolution film was an impetus to get your attention. That's really why it was made. You know, we told a story to inspire people. It's a story of how I came to faith, how my wife came to faith, how others came to faith as well. And it can be your story. And so we're thankful that God has used this movie and this story to touch people around the world. And by the way, did you know that movie is based on a book? The book is simply titled Jesus Revolution. Ellen Vaughn is the author. She's a prolific, outstanding writer. And I wrote it with her, telling her all the stories firsthand, and she tells all about those stories that God did in that last great spiritual awakening known as the Jesus Movement or The Jesus Revolution. The film is based on this book, and you can have your own copy of The Jesus Revolution book for your gift of any size. If you saw the movie, you've got to read this book. And for folks that are extra generous, we're not only going to send you The Jesus Revolution book, we're going to send you a DVD copy of The Jesus Revolution film, also a digital download copy that you can take the film and put it on your phone or your tablet or your computer and enjoy it for years to come. 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And thank you for your generous investment in this ministry, which enables us to teach the word of God and preach the gospel all around the world. So get your copy of The Jesus Revolution book. And for those that give a little extra, The Jesus Revolution movie.
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Welcome to today's edition of Time in the Vineyard with pastor-teacher Jeff Torin. Today's broadcast is being brought to you from the pulpit of Liberty Valley Church, Northfield, Ohio.

Jonah 3. And the word of the Lord came unto Jonah the second time, saying, Arise, go unto Nineveh, that great city, and preach unto it the preaching that I bid thee. So Jonah arose and went unto Nineveh, according to the word of the Lord. Now Nineveh was an exceeding great city of 3 days' journey. And Jonah began to enter into the city a day's journey, and he cried and said, Yet 40 days, and Nineveh shall be overthrown. So the people of Nineveh believed God and proclaimed a fast, put on sackcloth, from the greatest of them even to the least of them. For the word came unto the king of Nineveh, and he arose from his throne, and he laid his robe from him, and covered him with sackcloth, and sat in ashes. And he caused it to be proclaimed and published through Nineveh by the decree of the king and his nobles, saying, Let neither man nor beast, herd nor flock, taste anything. Let them not feed nor drink water. But let man and beast be covered with sackcloth and cry mightily unto God. Yea, let them turn every one from his evil way and from the violence that is in their hands. Who can tell if God will turn and repent and turn away from his fierce anger that we perish not? And God saw their works, and they turned from their evil way. And God repented of the evil that he had said that he would do unto them. And he did it not. It does not take a majority, but rather am I a relentless minority, putting brush fires of freedom in the hearts of men. But the summer soldier and the sunshine patriot will in this crisis shrink from service. We're not looking for a sunshine soldier. We're not looking for the summer patriot. We're not looking for shooting stars. We're looking for steadfastness. The war is long. I don't think when the gentleman sat in Independence Hall and signed the Declaration of Independence, I didn't think that 8.5 years later that the war would still be going. We're in the long haul. We must dig in. Here what we have is a severe effort that is going to try to take place in Nineveh. A violent city full of sinners of the baser sort. A violent city, Nineveh. But despite it being in the state that it was, we have a stunning victory. A massive turnaround takes place. A revival breaks out. And one would ask, how did this happen? And how can we duplicate? If we run through some of the parallels, if you would throw your ribbon there and turn back to Exodus 23, we find some of the tactics that the Lord uses. God is a tactical God. He is a very judicious God, and he is very tactical. He's very strategic in how he works. And he lays it out for us over and over in the scriptures. The church, unfortunately, in this day and age, has become very lukewarm and has now departed from the divine plan, the book. But we still have the book, and we can bring it out and look at the original plans, which we will do here. As we look into Exodus chapter 23, we're about to engage in combat. We're heading to the promised land. What's interesting is these are slaves.
And they have been slaves for 400 years. There is not one single military veteran among them. They are mere slaves. And look what happens as he goes through Exodus, and you look at Exodus 23, and he's giving these random statutes out on all the way that you should live. Do this and you will do well. Don't do this. Thou shalt not. And he goes through it with all the laws and the statutes. And then all of a sudden in verse 20, he stops and he says something abruptly. And he says, "Behold, I send an angel before thee to keep thee in the way, to bring thee into the place which I have prepared." Now, that's interesting. Why does he bring an angel? Why does he bring one? He could have called a full legion of angels. Remember Jesus at the garden, "Know you not that I can call a whole legion of angels to come down and wipe them out?" He doesn't do that. He calls one angel. Now, I don't know if this is a pre-incarnate appearance of Jesus Christ posed as an angel. For some reason, the translators decide that they would capitalize the word angel as a name or a title, which leads us to believe that it may not be just an average angel. It may be actually the Holy Spirit posed as an angel. If I were to guess, and which I'm only guessing, I do believe that we are referring to the Holy Spirit and his leading. Either way, he says, "Behold, I send an angel before thee to keep thee in the way and to bring thee into the place which I have prepared." Now look what he says. "Beware of him and obey his voice. Provoke him not, for he will not pardon your transgressions. For my name is in him." And you would think, that sounds like a threat. Yes, it does to me. He's threatening. Now, he's doing more than just threatening, because we know that he is on their side. He's preparing them. And he's letting them know the severity of what is at hand. He's actually getting into their mind. Because look what happens in verse 22. "But if thou shalt indeed obey his voice and do all that I speak, then I will be an enemy unto thine enemies and an adversary unto thine adversaries." He's getting into their mind. In other words, he's saying, stand up straight. Watch yourself. Beware. Keep a stiff upper lip. He's getting into their mind. Verse 23, "For my angel shall go before thee and bring thee unto the Ammonites and the Hittites and the Perizzites and the Canaanites, the Hivites, and the Jebusites, and I will cut them off." He's a dangerous creature, this angel, but he is on our side. That's why in the Psalm 23, it says about the Good Shepherd, "Thy rod and thy staff, they comfort me." Brothers, you do know what the rod and staff is used for. Those are weapons. The shepherd is armed. And because this shepherd that we have is dangerously armed, that comforts me. Though he be dangerous, he is on my side. But look at this, the strategic things that he does. He doesn't just choose to bring down a full legion of angels and wipe them out, but instead he's very tactical. Look at in 24. "Thou shalt not bow down to their gods, nor serve them, nor do after their works, but thou shalt utterly overthrow them and quite break down their images. Ye shall serve the Lord your God, and he shall..." Now look what he says. We're talking about a combat. "Ye shall serve the Lord your God, and he shall bless thy bread and thy water." I'll bless your food. "And in conjunction with that, I will take away sickness. I will take sickness away from the midst of thee." Now that's very interesting. A note, I think, for our day and age. After a pandemic has gone through, supposedly.
Look what he says too. Verse 26. There shall nothing cast their young nor be barren in the land. When he says nothing shall cast their young, he means that the babies will be born healthy. This is in direct obedience to the angel. Because they're obedient to this angel that is sent, their children will be born without problems. Birth. Food will be better. Health will be better. It's in conjunction here in obedience. There shall nothing cast their young nor barren in the land. The number of thy days I will fulfill. And then look what he says in 27. I will send my fear before thee. That is a tactical strategy of God. He doesn't need to do this. He can wipe them out in a breath. But he chooses to show us what divine tactics are. And he says to them clearly, what's going to happen is I'm going to send my fear, my horror, I am going to send that before thee. I'm going to weaken them with fear. Fear, we know, causes people to hesitate. If two men are standing in a street and it's about to go down and one hesitates, you can lose your teeth because of that. You could lose your head because of hesitation, being afraid, fear. Double-minded man is unstable in all his ways. He knows this. So he goes at it in a divine way, but it'll totally appear as a natural way. I'm going to send my fear. I'm going to make the enemy worried, afraid of you. Look over in Deuteronomy 2, and he expounds on it further in the law. In Deuteronomy 2, we're entering into a second theater now this time. And the Lord here is encouraging and assuring them of previous victories against actual giants. People that are bigger and stronger and more in number, because that's who we're against, right? Isn't that, that's really who we're up against. We seem to be up against a foe that is unbeatable. I mean, we have rigged elections in our country right now. We still are counting votes for somebody that we know. Newt Gingrich comes up and he says, something is wrong. We've been saying that for 2 years, something is wrong. But it seems as though you're up against this monster, this machine that you can't go to court, you can't summon the law, there's no recourse, we don't know. Something is wrong. We're up against the giants, and what God is saying here, look at in 20, and he starts out with parentheses referring to these previous wars that took place. That also was accounted a land of giants. Giants dwelt therein in old time, and the Ammonites called them Zamzumans, a people great and many and tall as the Anakims, but the Lord destroyed them before them, and they succeeded them and dwelt in their stead, as he did to the children of Esau, which dwelt in Seir, when he destroyed the Horims from before them, and they succeeded them and dwelt in their stead even unto this day. Verse 23. And the Avims, which dwelt in Hazarim, even unto Aza, the Kaphtorims, which came forth out of Kaphtor, destroyed them and dwelt in their stead. What he's doing is he's giving them confidence. They need confidence. They're slaves. He's giving them, he's saying this has been done before. And by giving them confidence, what he is teaching them is that you must war in the mind before you war in the field. That's why he says in 24, rise ye up, take your journey, pass over the river Arnon. Behold, I have given into thine hand Sihon the Amorite, king of Heshbon, and his land. Begin to possess it and contend with him in battle. This day will I begin to put the dread of thee and the fear of thee upon the nations that are under the whole heaven. Not just one nation, but the whole earth. All the nations of the world will begin to be afraid of you, because God Almighty is going to instill that fear upon them. He is going to weaken them.
And look what he says. Not only that, he says, the fear of thee upon the nations that are under the whole heaven, also who shall hear report of thee. That is rumors. Brothers, rumors are just as dangerous, if not more dangerous, than the war itself. Because we're getting into their mind. That's why in the Olivet Discourse, Jesus says there will be wars and rumors of wars. The psyops that go on all around the world, all the things that are taking place that we don't understand, we don't know, but we can't even tell up from down, truth from false. Wars, and worse yet, rumors. The world will begin to become worried. And again, look at how tactical and strategical God is. Look at verse 26. It says, "And I sent messengers out of the wilderness of Kedemoth unto Sihon, king of Heshbon, with words of peace." Really? Is that the plan? We know the plan. Wipe them out. But yet, look what the Lord does. He sends them out to this king who we are about to wipe out, but he sends them with words of peace. Verse 27, "Let me pass through thy land." This is what the words are that he says to the king. These are the negotiations, supposed negotiations that takes place. Let us pass through the land. I go along by the highway. I will neither turn unto the right hand nor to the left. Thou shalt sell me meat for money. I'll pay for it. I won't aggressively take it. I'll buy it. Thou shalt sell me meat for money that I may eat, and give me water for money that I may drink. Only I will pass through on my feet. No charging of the chargers. Just like the children of Esau, which dwell in Seir, and the Moabites, which dwell in Ar, did unto me.

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5: Oh, it. You ever wonder why during the Exodus that the Lord chose 10 plagues? Why didn't he just go right to the 10th? You knew after you kill the firstborn out of every single family, everyone's going to panic and freak out and say, get out of here, we're done. Or God could have just blew his mouth and blew a sandstorm and the children of Israel could have gone off in some other miraculous way. I mean, but you notice that God does, he's tactical. He's going to do 10 plagues, one at a time, one at a time, one at a time. And he does this knowing every time, because it says every single plague that came through, I hardened the heart of Pharaoh that he would not let my people go. It's like God is playing both sides of the coin. Go tell my people to let them go, and I'm going to give you a plague to prove it. But I am going to harden his heart so that he'll say no. What's the point of that? The Lord is painting a very vast masterpiece. And he's painting it one stroke at a time, this vast masterpiece that is before us. And he paints as he wills, and he does what seemeth good unto him. And he brings these plagues one at a time, one at a time, one at a time. Because all things work together for good to them who love God, to them who are the called according to his purpose. Now we can know the tactics of God and look into Jonah to see what's really happening. So look back into Jonah chapter 3. Because brothers, we need to duplicate this, don't we? Jonah 3, it says, and the word of the Lord came unto Jonah the second time, saying, arise, go unto Nineveh, that great city, and preach unto it the preaching that I bid thee. A second time. Now, someone's got to ask, why would God select Jonah? He knows, out of all the prophets of the Lord, he knows Jonah's a rebel. He knew when he called Jonah the first time that Jonah was going to rebel. So why does he call him? He knows his hatred for Nineveh. But he does. So go the second time and go preach unto Nineveh. So verse 3, Jonah arose and went unto Nineveh according to the word of the Lord. Now Nineveh was an exceeding great city of 3 days' journey. It was one of the largest cities of the day, full of riches and full of pomp. In verse 4, Jonah began to enter into the city a day's journey, and he cried and said, yet 40 days and Nineveh shall be overthrown. That's your sermon? That's it? 40 days. The city will be overthrown. That is some interesting way of evangelism, isn't it, brothers? I mean, whatever happened to John 3:16? For God so loved the world that he gave his only begotten son. And what about love thy neighbor as yourself and love, love, love, love, love, love, love? That's what the church has been taught. That isn't what's happening here. 40 days, and the city will be overthrown. That's it. That's his sermon. And you know, he didn't add to it because he doesn't want these people to become saved anyway. Lousy, uncircumcised Philistines they are. But look at the response. Verse 5, so the people of Nineveh believed God. This is their response to this? How can that be? You try that. Go to Public Square downtown Cleveland and sit out there and yell all by yourself. In 40 days, the Lord's going to destroy the city. People look at you like you're a nut. And there are nuts down there. Sandwich sign and everything. Bullhorn. Doesn't seem to work for them.

0: What's happening here? The people of Nineveh believed God. And look, they proclaimed a fast and put on sackcloth from the greatest of them, even to the least of them. In other words, even the wealthy ones, the elite ones, actually more so because the word came unto the king of Nineveh. And he arose from his throne, laid his royal robes beside him, and covered him with sackcloth and sat in ashes. Wait a minute. People got to be shocked. Jonah is shocked. Billy Graham would be shocked. And then even further, he caused it to be proclaimed and published through Nineveh by decree of the king and his nobles, saying, "Let neither man nor beast, herd nor flock, taste anything. Let them not feed nor drink water." Even the corrupt of the corrupt, the people who are in the Senate of Nineveh, absolute corruption. Even the nobles are saying, "No food, no drink. We're fasting."
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9: Breaking news this hour from Town Hall. I'm Rich Thomason. The ink was barely dry on the U.S.-Iran Memorandum of Understanding when we learned that negotiations between the two sides are being postponed. The BBC's Lise Doucette says the talks had been scheduled to start today. However,
10: only the location seems to be ready for high-level meetings today. The Swiss military and police have been patrolling the luxury Bergenstock Hotel, set high in a mountain overlooking Lake Lucerne. A media center has been swiftly set up for the journalists who've arrived here. But yesterday's growing doubts that these talks would happen today as planned were confirmed by the statement that J.D. Vance still hadn't left Washington. A White House spokesman said the logistics have never been simple or predictable. What wasn't said the politics are too. The first hint of trouble was a report in Lebanese media linked to the Iran-backed Hezbollah. The talks were suspended because of continuing Israeli airstrikes. Iran has always insisted that Lebanon is part of this ceasefire, which Israel hasn't accepted.
9: And Israel's military says its forces did strike targets across southern Lebanon overnight. Some Republican lawmakers, including some of the president's allies, are raising concerns about the Iran agreement. Some of them suggest that Tehran, based on its past behavior, simply cannot be trusted. What's left of Tropical Storm Arthur is swamping parts of the Gulf Coast, bringing flooding rains and high winds. There are flash flood and tornado warnings, along with damaged buildings, downed trees, and downed power lines. No action on Wall Street today. The stock market is closed in observance of the Juneteenth federal holiday. The benchmarks wrapped up yesterday with gains. The NASDAQ was up close to 2%. The Dow reopens Monday at 51,564. More on these stories at townhall.com.
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0: stuck in prison and forgotten. That's where we left Joseph last time. But the story isn't over, and what comes next changes everything. Welcome to Through the Bible, where we discover what happens as Dr. J. Vernon McGee continues this great adventure through God's Word. And if you're a new listener, by the way, welcome aboard what Dr. McGee affectionately called the Bible Bus. 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So this really is the perfect time to hop aboard. Now, if you've ever missed a message, maybe you want to catch up, you can listen anytime on our app or at ttb.org. 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Reading letters from listeners is really a tradition that Dr. McGee began on Through the Bible, and it's one that we've honored since that time. There's nothing like seeing how God uses His Word to change lives as we study together. So let's read one now. This is from Priscilla in Vancouver, B.C. God's Word has changed my life, my lifestyle, mind, soul, and emotions for the better, more and more each day. Thank God I'm still recovering and discovering, still coming in from the cold. This has had a profound impact on my thoughts, my ways, my walk, and my obedience. Old patterns are being weeded out, and new refreshed patterns in Christ Jesus, His teachings and almighty precepts, are being followed and lived. I do still have my struggles and stubborn habits, but I'm working on them. As I decrease, God increases, and I hope He considers me. Well, as we decrease, He increases. Isn't that really the great goal from John 3:30? So thanks for sharing, Priscilla. Here's another note from Dana. I pray for the many languages your ministry reaches, some in places that seem unreachable. I'm sometimes ashamed that we here in America take for granted the freedom we have to listen to biblical teaching compared to the hardships so many suffer for their faith in other parts of the world. Yet we are all, as believers in Jesus, headed for a place where there will be no more suffering, no more sorrow, no more tears. What a day of rejoicing it'll be to see Jesus and to meet those whose stories we have read and been blessed by in the World Prayer Team. Thank you for your faithfulness in bringing the precious Word of God, His wonderful grace and salvation, to so many. Well, thank you, Dana. Thanks for your heart for God's people and your partnership in prayer with us. Well, you know, the World Prayer Team continues to travel and pray around the globe every day this week. You can sign up yourself at ttb.org to join Dana and me and thousands of others as we praise God and pray that His whole Word would reach His whole world. And don't forget, we'd love to hear from you too. So why don't you tell us how God's Word is shaping the way you see Him, the way you see yourself, and how you're sharing what you're learning with others. 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And now let's pray as we begin our study together. Heavenly Father, would you use your word to touch hearts and then stir faith in us as we listen and help us to trust you like Joseph, even when we can't see the purpose or the plan. In Jesus' name, amen. We're off to Genesis 41 as we go through the Bible with Dr. J. Vernon McGee.
1: Now we are coming to this 41st chapter, and last time we left poor Joseph down in jail, forgotten, forlorn, forsaken. Poor boy, he's in a bad, bad way. And yet, all of this is happening to him for God's purpose in his life. And this boy could recognize that. And if you and I could only recognize that today, it would give us a different outlook on life, I'm sure. Now, in chapter 41, though, we're going to see Joseph is released from prison when he interprets the dreams of Pharaoh. And then Pharaoh makes him overseer of the entire land of Egypt. And then he marries Asenath, the daughter of the priest of On, who bears him Manasseh and Ephraim. Now, this is a story here from rags to riches. I do not suppose that any Horatio Alger story is more thrilling than this episode in the life of Joseph. And now when we get to this chapter, we can certainly see clearly the hand of God in his life. Now, Joseph was conscious of this in the days of adversity, and it developed in him many virtues which are the fruit of the Spirit. And one of these that we mentioned before is patience. Tribulation or trouble worketh patience. Well, that was demonstrated in the life of Joseph. We find that this boy now is brought into the presence of Pharaoh, the Gentile king, just as later on Daniel is brought in before Nebuchadnezzar, both of them to interpret dreams. Now, what purpose of God now is going to be accomplished by the famine? The famine comes to the world. Anybody say, well, what good could there be in that? Well, there's good in it, friends. God accomplished a very real purpose, and that was to get that family out of the land of Canaan down in Egypt and place them in the land of Goshen. That's one of the things. And I'm sure that in the lives of other people of that day, the hand of God was evident. And I think this is a chapter that you ought to read rather carefully, chapter 41 of Genesis, and note in the many ways in which Joseph is actually like the Lord Jesus Christ. Now, we're going to be making that comparison from time to time. We won't have time, I'm sure, to do it today, but it certainly is something to recognize here and something for us to pay attention to. Now, poor Joseph, we left him in jail last time, forgotten. Let's see what takes place. And it came to pass after these things that the butler of the king of Egypt and his baker had offended their lord, the king of Egypt. Now, that is back in chapter 40. And you remember, the butler was put in jail. Then Joseph interpreted their dreams. For the baker, it wasn't good. He was taken out and hanged. But the butler was restored to his position. And Joseph had begged him to remember him, and he hadn't. Now, chapter 41, verse 1. It came to pass at the end of 2 full years that Pharaoh dreamed, and behold, he stood by the river. Now, here is the dream of Pharaoh, and he dreams by the river. And it's, remember, 2 years after the last chapter, which means Joseph has spent 2 years almost in solitary, just waiting there for something to happen, and so far it hadn't happened. Now, Pharaoh has a dream. And behold, there came up out of the river 7 well-favored kine and fat-fleshed, and they fed in a meadow. And behold, 7 other kine came up after them out of the river, ill-favored and lean-fleshed, and stood by the other kine from the brink of the river. Kine are cows, and that's what we're talking now about, cattle. There were 7 that were very well-fed, fine-looking cattle, and the others, they were really skinny cattle. They certainly were not very well fed. And Pharaoh woke up, and what did it mean? He didn't have the interpretation, but nobody could help him that day, and so the very next night, verse 5 now, and he slept and dreamed the second time. And behold, 7 ears of corn came up upon 1 stalk, rank and good. By the way, that's a whole lot of corn on 1 stalk, too. The section of the country I came from, if you got 2 ears, you'd be doing well. And here, why, there's 7. Now, verse 6, and behold, 7 thin ears, and blasted with the east wind, sprung up after them. And this would be more like it. And in my country, only wouldn't be 7. It'd be 2 pretty thin-looking ears. Verse 7 now, and the 7 thin ears devoured the 7 rank and full ears. And Pharaoh awoke, and behold, was a dream. It came to pass in the morning that his spirit was troubled, and he sent and called for all the magicians of Egypt and all the wise men thereof, and Pharaoh told them his dream. But there was none that could interpret them unto Pharaoh. And the butler was standing there. You know, that was his place before Pharaoh to get him anything that he wanted. And all of a sudden, the wise men are brought in, and Pharaoh says, I've had this dream. Could you tell me the meaning of it? Seven fat cattle, seven lean cattle, seven full ears of corn, seven lean ears of corn. What is it all about? Well, these wise men said, well, that gets us. We don't have the interpretation for that one. Verse 9, then spake the chief butler unto Pharaoh, saying, I do remember my faults this day. And I'd call it a little more than a fault. It's a sin for him to have done what he did. But you see, all of this is in the providence of God. These are what you call the fortuitous concurrence of circumstance. These are the things that happen. It's difficult for us to understand at times. And why did they happen? Well, they happened for a purpose. And now the chief butler says, oh, I just remember. I promised that young fellow down there in the prison that I would speak to you. And by the way, Pharaoh, he can interpret dreams. Now he tells Pharaoh his experience. Verse 10, Pharaoh was wroth with his servants, put me in ward in the captain of the guard's house, both me and the chief baker. And we dreamed a dream in one night, I and he. We dreamed each man according to the interpretation of his dream. And there was there with us a young man, a Hebrew servant to the captain of the guard, and we told him, and he interpreted to us our dreams, to each man according to his dream he did interpret. And it came to pass, as he interpreted to us, so it was. Me he restored unto mine office, and him he hanged. Then Pharaoh sent and called Joseph. He said, well, we've tried everybody else around here, and if that young man that's in prison that you'd forgotten about was so good at interpreting your dream and that of the baker, well, let's have him in here, because I of the opinion that this dream was something very significant. Then Pharaoh sent and called Joseph, and they brought him hastily out of the dungeon, and he shaved himself and changed his raiment and came in unto Pharaoh. Now, he shaved himself. You must remember that these people were not shaving in that day. This boy, Joseph, looked like a hippie type down there in prison, not shaved. But have you ever noticed all of the statues and paintings of the Egyptians? Clean-shaven people. They have a little goatee, many of the rulers, and that goatee was there. Actually, it was put on old King Tut. He couldn't grow one. It was just put there because it added dignity to the position of the ruler. But actually, they were clean-shaven people. And in this is a tremendous message, by the way. This man is lifted up out of prison. He's shaved now. A new life is before him. He's raised up. Resurrection is here. Now he goes to the Gentile. What a tremendous picture we have here. Now will you notice, and Pharaoh said unto Joseph, I dreamed a dream, and there's none that can interpret it. And I've heard say of thee that thou canst understand a dream to interpret it. Now listen to Joseph again. And Joseph answered Pharaoh, saying, it's not in me. He makes it clear. God shall give Pharaoh an answer of peace. In other words, from Joseph's viewpoint, God must receive the glory. And again, I come back to that. I said it the other day. The child of God in his life should be very careful that God gets the glory for any accomplishment or anything that he does. If you and I do anything, friends, and we're the ones that are doing it, it's of the flesh. And believe me, it's not pretty. And one thing is for sure, God won't accept it. But if you and I are doing anything that's accomplishing anything at all, it's because God is doing it. And in this particular case, Joseph says, it's not in me, I can't interpret it, but God shall give Pharaoh an answer of peace. And Pharaoh said unto Joseph, in my dream, behold, I stood upon the bank of the river, and behold, I came up out of the river seven kine. And here we go with that dream again. We've already heard it. Will you notice verse 21? And when they had eaten them up, it could not be known that they had eaten them, but they were still ill-favored as at the beginning. So I awoke. And I saw in my dream, and behold, seven ears came up in one stalk, full and good. Now, that's the dream about the ears of corn. Actually, there are two dreams here, two separate parts of probably just one dream. It's treated, by the way, as one dream. Now, verse 25, and Joseph said unto Pharaoh, the dream of Pharaoh is one. God hath showed Pharaoh what he's about to do. Now, number one, the dream is one dream. Not two separate things, but one thing. Both speak of the same thing. And the fact it's repeated adds to the importance of it and the significance of it. And that's very important to see. And the reason that God has given it to Pharaoh is to let him know what he's about to do. Now, what does it mean? Here's the interpretation. Verse 26 now of the 41st chapter of Genesis. The seven good kine are 7 years, and the seven good ears are 7 years. The dream is one. And the seven thin and ill-favored kine that came up after then are 7 years. And the seven empty ears, blasted with the east wind, shall be 7 years of famine. This is the thing which I have spoken unto Pharaoh. What God is about to do, he showeth unto Pharaoh. Behold, there come 7 years of great plenty throughout all the land of Egypt. And there shall arise after them 7 years of famine, and all the plenty shall be forgotten in the land of Egypt. And the famine shall consume the land, and the plenty shall not be known in the land by reason of that famine following, for it shall be very grievous. Now, will you notice, this is a prediction. There's to be 7 years of plenty, and then there's to be 7 years of famine. Verse 32, and for that the dream was doubled unto Pharaoh twice. It is because the thing is established by God, and God will shortly bring it to pass. This is something that is important, and God wanted Pharaoh to know about it. Now, here is the advice of Joseph to Pharaoh. Now, therefore, let Pharaoh look out a man, discreet and wise. Set him over the land of Egypt. Let Pharaoh do this, and let him appoint officers over the land, take up the fifth part of the land of Egypt in the seven plenteous years. Let them gather all the food of those good years that come, lay up corn under the hand of Pharaoh, and let them keep food in the cities. In other words, Pharaoh's going to get all the surplus now. It'll be 7 years of plenty, and all of that is to be stored. That is at least the advice of Joseph. And that food shall be for store to the land against the 7 years of famine which shall be in the land of Egypt, that the land perish not through the famine. And the thing was good in the eyes of Pharaoh, and in the eyes of all his servants. And Pharaoh said unto his servants, can we find such a one, as this is a man in whom the Spirit of God is? And Pharaoh said unto Joseph, forasmuch as God hath showed thee all this, there is none so discreet and wise as thou art. Thou shalt be over my house, and according unto thy word shall all my people be ruled. Only in the throne will I be greater than thou. And Pharaoh said unto Joseph, see, I have set thee over all the land of Egypt. Now, notice this and the significance of it. To begin with, this boy had been in the back of the prison, forgotten, forsaken, forlorn. Now, he's brought out at the psychological moment, because nobody can interpret the dream of Pharaoh. He does. And not only does he interpret it, Joseph, probably in his enthusiasm, and he was a man of ability, he makes the suggestion of what he's to do. And I think God was leading him in all of this, that in the 7 years of plenty, all of the foodstuff is to be collected. The surplus is to be stored away. The grain is to be put away so that when the famine comes, they'll be prepared for it. Now, it was a worldwide famine and severe because it even affected the land of Egypt. Now, Egypt is irrigated. The upper Nile, the Blue Nile, comes down from Central Africa. Frankly, it's what Egypt depends on. They get just about an inch of rainfall a year in a good year. Well, boy, it's famine all the time as far as rainfall is concerned. But you see, the irrigation overflows the land, still does it. And it brings down not only water to water the land, but it also brings down a sediment that fertilizes the land. It does a twofold job. And now even Egypt was to be affected, so that there would be 7 years of famine in which the land of Egypt would be affected in a very definite way. Now, as Pharaoh listens to this, it makes sense. It's too bad that sometimes in the past we haven't had men in our government that had some sense of the future, of what was coming, and they no preparation for different things that have come. Our foreign policy, ever since before World War II, even from the days of when Hitler arose, has been more or less of just a stopgap program. It's a first aid program. It's just something rushed in and it's an emergency. No foresight, no looking to the future. Someone asked Gladstone one time, what's the measure of a great statesman? What's the making of a great statesman? He says, well, it's one that knows the direction God is going for the next 50 years. Well, Pharaoh's given 14 years here, and he knows what's going to happen. Now, who could take over better than Joseph? And Pharaoh recognizes he's a man of ability. Now, don't you see God had been training him in the home of Potiphar? You wonder, well, why in the world did God permit him to go into that home? Well, he had quite a bit of training in the home of Potiphar, having charge of everything there. Now he's going to have charge of everything in the land of Egypt. This is a tremendous thing that's taking place, you see, in his life. Here he is next to Pharaoh, all the way from the back of the jail to the throne next to Pharaoh. I'm reading now verse 42. And Pharaoh took off his ring from his hand, put it upon Joseph's hand. And by the way, that ring had a signet on it, and you put that down in wax. That's just same as Pharaoh signing it, by the way. That's what he's doing. He's making him his agent. And he put upon Joseph's hand and arrayed him in vestures of fine linen, put a gold chain about his neck, and he made him to ride in the second chariot which he had. And they cried before him, bow the knee, and he made him ruler over all the land of Egypt. And Pharaoh said unto Joseph, I am Pharaoh. And without thee shall no man lift up his hand or foot in all the land of Egypt. And Pharaoh called Joseph's name Zaphnath-Paaneah. Now, friends, I like Joe better than I like Zaphnath-Paaneah. That was the name that Pharaoh gave to him. It's a Coptic name, which means revealer of secret things. And he also gave him to wife Asenath, the daughter of Potiphar, a priest of On. And Joseph went out over all the land of Egypt. And this man now assumes this tremendous position. Now notice the age of this man, because it's interesting. Joseph was 30 years old when he stood before Pharaoh, king of Egypt. And Joseph went out from the presence of Pharaoh and went throughout the land of Egypt. You see, he'd been in the land of Egypt now 13 years. Two of those years had been in that prison, that is, after the episode with the butler and the baker. So he might have been there a couple years before. So you see, he'd been in the house of Potiphar for maybe almost 10 years. This gives you some conception of how the time had been divided there in the land of Egypt. But we're going to have to leave off there, and we'll pick up this story of Joseph and how God is moving in this man's life. And he wants to move in your life, friends, in just the same way. And so until next time, may the Lord richly bless you, my beloved.
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3: It's going to be fairly sunny and mild this weekend, starting today where we have a high in the top 70s. A mid-70 high for Saturday with mostly sunny skies, and by Sunday, 73 degrees, and we may catch some showers later that evening. That's your weather forecast on AM 1220 The Word. I'm Chris Lively. Have a blessed weekend.
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4: On Thursday's program, Chuck Swindoll left us with a definition that won't let go. He said that grace is free sovereign favor to the ill-deserving. It's not earned, it's not kindness extended to friends. God's grace is favor poured out on those who deserve the opposite. Today on Insight for Living, Chuck takes that definition off the page and walks it into history, into a forgotten man, a no-place town, and a king who came looking anyway. This is where grace gets its face. Chuck titled his message, The Grace of God.
5: We learned our last time together that God loves us, remember? When that love is activated, grace kicks in. That's the beauty of God's grace. When love is activated, grace kicks in. Grace is free sovereign favor to the ill-deserving. God sovereignly, apart from anything from us, any goodness, any effort, any attempt to win his favor or friendship, God in his grace reaches down to lift us up even while we fight him in the process. Amazing. Amazing. To illustrate that, look at Romans chapter 5, verse 8. Just the one verse for a moment. But God demonstrates his own love toward us, in that while we were yet sinners, Christ died for us. God provides evidence of this characteristic of his love as he reaches out to sinners like us. Grace is God extending his favor to those who can't help themselves. When you lose a loved one and you can't make it through, his grace gets you through it because you're helpless. When you cannot make yourself well and you're suffering and suffering over a long period of painful time in your life, you're helpless to make yourself well. God comes to your rescue in his grace, gets you through it, gets you beyond it. He helps the helpless. Grace is God's undeserved favor extended to those who can never earn it and are unable to repay it. We said it best with the free sovereign favor to the ill-deserving. Why ill-deserving? Because we are sinful to the core. To the core. Verse 19 in the same chapter of Romans 5. As through one man's disobedience, the many were made sinners. Don't go any further. There's Adam. There are your grandparents, your great-grandparents. There's your heritage. There's your progeny. The many were made sinners. Even so, through the obedience of one, Christ, Jesus, our Lord, many, we read, many will be made righteous. You can't do it on your own. It must come through Christ. Look at the next verse. The law came in, why? So that the transgression would increase. Isn't that amazing? Even among Christians, transgressions increase. G.K. Chesterton said it well when he spoke of original sin as the one Christian truth that can be verified by observation anywhere in the world, any day of the week. Just look around. The harshest, ugliest, worst letters I have ever been sent have been sent by Christians. The most difficult, angry treatment has come to me from Christians. The most painful scars on my life were put there by Christians. Carnal Christians. Sinful Christians. And don't tell me their motive was right. Their motive was wrong. And often my response was not right. Why? Because I'm sinful to the core. I'm blue also. And isn't it amazing in our society, people deny that. You know, there are audiences where if I preach like this, they'd be pouring out the aisles. I mean, they'd walk it out on, I'm not going to listen to this. You know what I did last week. You know the money I've given to that charity. You realize how good I am compared to my neighbor? I mean, on and on they go. It's just denial. J.I. Packer told a wonderful story of how denial can blind us to the truth. He loved to talk about the psychiatrist who brought a man into his office who was convinced he was dead. The psychiatrist's job was to convince him that he's living. He couldn't convince him. Finally, he settled on a foolproof plan. He took a couple of medical books from his shelf, and he gave them to the man, and he said, look, read these chapters, and you will see that dead men do not bleed. You'll read it for yourself. The guy said, okay. Came back in a week, and the doc said, well, what do you think? What did you learn? He said, I'm now convinced, said the patient, it's perfectly clear that based on this evidence in this medical journal and this medical book that dead men do not bleed. I'm convinced. Without saying a word, the psychiatrist pulled out a drawer, got a needle, took the man's finger and pricked his finger. Out came blood. The man said, great Scott, dead men do bleed. Please, the evidence is everywhere. Our denial is in reverse. It's in reverse. We're in this fixed state where we believe we're alive spiritually. In fact, we are dead spiritually. No hope to get to heaven on our own without coming through the cross. We'll hear about Christ on the cross in the messages yet ahead. But for now, let's settle on this. The law tells us what to do. It just doesn't enable us. As the poet wrote, do this and live, the law demands, but gives me neither feet nor hands. A better word, God's grace does bring. It bids me fly and gives me wings. It gives me wings. We are able to live on in this life, sinful as we are, because of the grace of God. We're able to have an eternal kind of life like God our Father, because God in His grace chose to declare us righteous. John writes of how Jesus brought grace and truth in His coming. John lived, by the way, chapter 1 of his gospel. John lived in the in-between era. How interesting would that have been? Born and reared in the era of the law, and Jesus came later after His death. The Holy Spirit came, and the era of grace kicks in, and John has lived to see the two, and he knows the difference came in the person of Jesus. John starts right off. He doesn't mess around in this gospel. Go back to John chapter 1. The gospel of John chapter 1. John opens his account of Jesus Christ, and he doesn't beat around the bush. Look closely. In the beginning was the Word. This is John's word for Jesus Himself, W-O-R-D. In the beginning was the Word. The Word was with God. The Word was God. So immediately states that Jesus is deity. In fact, verse 3, all things came into being through Him. Jesus is the Creator. He's deity. He's the Creator. Verse 4, in him was life, and the life was the light of men, and the light shines in the darkness, and the darkness did not comprehend it, did not extinguish it, could not put it out. The light shone. The original light is not in ourselves. It is in Christ and Christ alone. If there is light to take away darkness, it will be in Christ and Christ alone. If there is any light in us, it's reflected light. Reflected light. In that sense, Jesus is like the sun. We are like the moon. Jesus, the original Star of David, if you will. The Son of God came, created, brought life, brought light. Look closely now. Verse 14, the Word became flesh and dwelt among us. One of the paraphrases says, he moved into the neighborhood. I've always liked that. Jesus came and he moved into the neighborhood. He didn't remain aloof. He didn't live in a castle. He didn't say to people, stay away, I'm holy. He became one of us. He spent time with sinners, tax collectors, prostitutes, people who gossiped, who were ugly to other people, folks who didn't forgive, people who weren't kind, people like us. He came to this world and he dwelt among us. Look at the next statement. John writes, he was there. This is an eyewitness account. We beheld his glory. The glory as of the only begotten of the Father, full of what? Full of grace, full of truth. Without hedging in any way on truth, he demonstrated grace. The law had done none of this grace, had offered none of it. And this one who came with his one-of-a-kind glory demonstrates fully this grace. And with Jesus, freedom replaced bondage, and light took the place of dark, and hope the place of discouragement and depression and emptiness. We learned that about our God at the very first time on this Godhead series of messages. His glory, we saw glory in him. There was the effulgence of God in his presence. It must have been magnificent to be around the Savior. He didn't glow, didn't have a halo, didn't walk around a white robe going, No, that's a phony idea of him. He was just like any other Jewish man. However, he happened to have been God. He looked like all the rest of us. But this verse says we saw his glory. John was there. John was there. He saw it. It's like nothing else he's ever seen. It was glory as of the only begotten of the Father, full of what? Look, grace, truth. Grace doesn't deny truth. Grace underscores truth. You're sinful. You don't deserve what I'm going to do, but the truth is my love is activated and I'm going to extend my favor in your direction. And as a result, you're going to be the recipient of grace, even though you do not deserve it. He was full of grace and truth. Verse 16, I love it. Look closely. For of his fullness we have all received grace upon grace. Eugene Peterson in The Message renders that we all live off his generous bounty, gift after gift after gift after gift. It's grace. It's grace. From John 1, look at Ephesians 2. Quickly now, time is moving. Ephesians chapter 2, verse 8, verse 9. Paul is in the subject of salvation. He starts where I have been, verse 1, Ephesians 2. You were dead in your trespasses and sins. You were dead, and you formerly walked in this way. Therefore, verse 8, not surprisingly, it is by grace you have been saved through faith. Grace trumped law. Grace overshadowed our sin. You have been saved by grace through faith. And it wasn't from yourself. It was the gift of God, not as a result of works, so that no one may boast. The summary of salvation, by grace, through faith, not works. By grace, through faith, not works. Say that. By grace, through faith, not works. Again. By grace, through faith, not works. You have just stated a truth not known by the vast majority of the world, even a world that's heard of Jesus, though most in this world have not. Those who have think that there's something in them that will somehow gain the favor of someone that good, when in fact the purpose of his death is because we couldn't get good, we can never be good, therefore he will declare us righteous because of his death. I take it by faith. It is because of God's grace. It is never because of my works. The greatest heresy on the planet comes through words like this. It's not what God does for me. It's what I do for him. And the vast majority of people who even acknowledge there is a God, and it's a decreasing number every year, work hard to please him, to do good things, when in fact good things come after we have believed in his son. And that those are valuable works, but they don't get us to God. They're the result of our knowing God. Now, this wonderful story. I love this story in 2 Samuel chapter 9. You may remember when we were on the glory of God, I used King Uzziah as an example, who became a leper. When I spoke on the holiness of God, I referred to Isaiah the prophet, who stood in the temple and heard the angels as the antiphonal voice said, "Holy, holy, holy, infinitely holy is the Lord our God." Isaiah. When we were on the love of God, we looked at the prodigal son and the prodigal's father. Today, on the grace of God, we're going to look at Mephibosheth. Back to 2 Samuel chapter 9. Get your pen handy. I rarely tell you that, but today I'm going to urge you to write down the six analogies that tie in with our salvation coming from the life of Mephibosheth. 2 Samuel chapter 9. I want you to put on your thinking caps. I want you to travel with me back over 2,500 years, and we are in the palace of the king. His name is David. His predecessor, King Saul, has died. David has come to the throne. His dynasty is now running its course. Listen carefully. In the eastern dynasties, when a new king came on the scene, all of the family of the old king, the former king, is exterminated. Or, if not exterminated, they run like rats on a sinking ship. Because what? The new king will kill them. Their presence, since they have the royal blood in them, would be a threat to the new king's throne. The family of Saul have fled away, though David exterminated none of them. But when Saul died, Ziba, his servant, as well as a nurse who was helping with the children, took up this little boy, Mephibosheth, and ran for their lives to hide. In the running, she dropped him, and he was crippled in both his feet. Now, that's the background of the story, Mephibosheth, here in 2 Samuel 9. And David is now in his palace. Can you see the carvings of around him, the gold appointments? I mean, it is luxurious. Finally, peace has come to Israel, prosperity. As one wag put it, there was not only a chicken in every pot, there was a grape on every vine. David was a prosperous king, and he took care of his people. He did not overtax them. He was a shepherd by God's grace that had been brought to the place of the kingship. So he's musing on his throne. As some of you have done when you got promoted to that place you now hold, CEO, president, you're the owner, whatever. And you sit back and you think, man, how blessed am I? And David, as he's sitting and musing, remembers a promise. Before his dear friend Jonathan died in the same battle as Saul, his father had died in, David promised Jonathan he would take care of his family. Jonathan said, just make that covenant with me. And David said, I promise. Suddenly, the promise comes back to his mind, and he thinks, I've got to make that promise good. Because of his relationship with his friend Jonathan and Jonathan's father Saul, King David initiates an act of grace. Look at it. So David said, is there yet anyone left of the house of Saul that I may show him kindness for Jonathan's sake? You'll read the word kindness several times through this passage. It's a Hebrew word translated kindness, chesed. If you say it right, something lands on the back of the neck of the person in front of you. So be careful of trying about repeating it. Chesed is a guttural term. It means loving kindness, sometimes translated mercy, occasionally just love. Here, through this passage, it's kindness.

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6: Not long ago, I had the privilege of sitting with a small group of young pastors. Bright, eager, serious about their calling, and they came loaded with questions. I loved it. One of them leaned forward and asked me something I've been asked 100 times, but it never gets old. He said, "Chuck, how do I quicken the hearts of my congregation in a world that spends more time staring into a cell phone than reading a Bible?" I smiled. Because I've been waiting my whole life for that question. Stick to the word. That's it. That's the answer. Don't chase trends. Don't craft clever self-help messages dressed up in religious language. Don't try to out-entertain the entertainment world. You'll lose that race every single time. Just open your Bible, tell your people who God is. Let the text speak, and I promise you, you will never, ever want for an audience. His word is inexhaustible. His character is genuinely, breathtakingly awesome. And I mean that in the purest sense of the word. Not a hashtag, not a throwaway adjective. Awesome. Here's something you may not know. Insight for Living reaches a remarkable number of pastors. We train them. We resource them. We come alongside them in their calling, and when you impact a pastor, you impact a congregation. When you impact a congregation, the ripple effect spreads through families and then through generations. That's not a small thing. That's a legacy. As June 30th approaches, I want to invite you to invest in the next generation of cross-proclaimers. Your gift doesn't reach just one person. It reaches a pastor who reaches hundreds, who raise up families, who carry the message forward long after you and I are gone. What are you waiting for? Let's invest together. The cross we proclaim is worth every penny.
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0: With SRN News, I'm Rich Thomason in Washington. The ink was barely dry on the U.S.-Iran Memorandum of Understanding when we learned that negotiations between the two sides being postponed. The talks had been scheduled to start today, but that's not going to happen. Israel's military says its forces struck targets across southern Lebanon overnight, going after Iran-backed Hezbollah. What's left of Tropical Storm Arthur is swamping parts of the Gulf Coast, bringing flooding rains and high winds. There are flash flood and tornado warnings, along with damaged buildings, downed trees, and power lines. British Prime Minister Keir Starmer is pledging to fight any attempt by rival Andy Burnham to oust him from office. Starmer says he's not going to walk away and will run in a leadership contest if one is triggered. No action on Wall Street today. Trading is closed in observance of the federal Juneteenth holiday. SRNNews.com.
1: Here's the 1-800-WATER-DAMAGE Cleveland West weather report.
2: It's going to be fairly sunny and mild this weekend, starting today where we have a high in the top 70s, a mid-70 high for Saturday with mostly sunny skies, and by Sunday, 73 degrees, and we may catch some showers later that evening. That's your weather forecast on AM 1220 The Word. I'm Chris Lively. 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
5: Masculinity has been deconstructed so effectively and so much, and some of that's been very helpful to deconstruct. Okay, we shouldn't be this or that. Okay, what's the construction?
3: A great question from Brant Hansen, and he joins us again on Focus on the Family with Jim Daly. Last time we had a wonderful conversation with him about living out your true calling and purpose as a man, and today we'll hear more of his insights. And thanks for listening. I'm John Fuller.
6: John, it was a great discussion yesterday with Brant, and you know, the thing that caught me is this idea of tending the garden right out of Genesis. The fact that Adam kind of looked the other way while Eve was being lured in, and he was standing nearby. According to Scripture, he didn't step in and kind of defend her and aim things in a more godly way. And, you know, we all suffer from that poor decision that Adam made. It's called a sinful environment now because he disobeyed God. And what a beautiful analogy to bring that forward and teach each of us men how to be the healthier Adam, the better Adam, the tender of the garden Adam. And that means your marriage, your household, if you're a single guy, developing yourself and aiming for something that's more meaningful than the dopamine hits we get from gaming and pornography and those things that take us down. I thought it was really powerful.
3: Yeah, it was a very proactive, engaging conversation. And Brant is an author and radio host. He's heard on over 200 Christian radio stations. He's authored a number of books, and today we're focusing on The Men We Need, God's Purpose for the Manly Man, The Avid Indoorsman, or Any Man Willing to Show Up. And, of course, we have copies of that book here at the ministry.
6: And, John, you missed one of the biggest points. He won Personality of the Year.
3: Oh, yeah. He got a special parking spot, I'm sure.
6: I'm just fixated on that.
7: The irony is I don't have that much personality. That's
6: just... No, I think it's just such a great little award. You know?
7: Yeah.
6: You said last time they gave it, what was it? You said
7: well, they since I've won more than one, they said I won multiple Personality of the Year awards.
6: I just love that.
3: We've got different iterations of Brant get different awards.
6: It's so great. And, you know, for the listener, they might remember you being on the program. You do struggle with autism.
7: Yeah.
6: That's something that's part of your life.
7: Yep.
6: And you've really done such a fantastic job overcoming those obstacles. And you're an author. And, I mean, you're a radio personality. So you've done well. Well done.
7: Thanks. And I think it's one reason this book is different than maybe a lot of man books. I'm hearing that. It's biblically based and whatnot because I've got neurological problems, being on the spectrum. like my eyes move back and forth. I have a thing called nystagmus. It's pretty profound. I have to move my head to negotiate for that. So it's very obvious to people when they first meet me. But that kept me from, like, I can't do axe throwing. You don't want the guy.
6: I can understand. I wouldn't volunteer.
7: Yeah, don't bring me to your church axe throwing night with the guys.
6: Receiver of your axe throwing.
7: Like, so. No. How about not? You don't bring it. We find you something else to do. Like, so coming at it from that angle for guys that aren't into that stuff, like to be able to say, everybody's welcome here. When people say guys need to stand up and be guys, like, what do you mean? Because for a lot of us, I can't play football. I can't do the thing with, again, like special forces stuff. Like I couldn't qualify for the military. I can't. So what does masculinity look like then for all of us? And I think there's got to be a deeper thing that underlies. And I think this is it. I think it's the keeper of the garden thing that Adam was given to do specifically by God.
6: Yeah. And I so appreciate that. And it definitely will guide my conversations with my young adult sons now that are in their early 20s.
7: Yes.
6: So we're going to have that talk and use that metaphor and apply many of these things. Last time we talked about forsaking the fake world of technology to relish what is real and investing in relationships, which again, everybody struggles with generally, but the younger generations particularly are really struggling in that area. The second one was protecting the vulnerable. If you missed it last time, go back and listen again, get the app for the smartphone, whatever you need to do, call us and we'll send you the download so you can hear it. Let's pick it up with the third decision that you've encouraged guys to make, and this is a biggie. Be ambitious about the right things. Why do you think so many men are dissatisfied about the regular world, if I could call it that? Is it about their choices, or what's going on for them to have such dissatisfaction with normal?
7: I don't think they have any idea what they're supposed to be doing and what would actually be life-giving to them and to the people around them. They don't know. So they have to be told, just like we all can be trained into things. This is called discipleship, but you have to give people a picture for it. What I find a lot of guys, though, left without being told wisdom about what it means to be a man, to be a keeper of the garden. Absent that, you just go towards whatever the culture is pushing on you.
6: Yeah.
7: And it can be various shades of things that are offered. But the problem is, if you're ambitious, even if you're like, well, I'm going to work hard and make a lot of money and so on and so forth, be a good citizen. Like, okay. But let's say you got little kids in the house now. Is it all about your work now? Because you need to being ambitious isn't enough. It's being ambitious about the right things. And what I'm trying to say, for example, in that scenario is you need to understand life is in seasons. And right now is little kid season. This is it. So you make decisions based on that. You have to be, this is what wisdom is. It's knowing what's valuable versus something else.
6: You said you made perhaps one of the best right decisions when your kids were young.
7: I totally did. Out of all the dumb decisions I've made, I tell people this too. I nailed this one. So I had a very stressful job. I was doing talk radio. It was 3 hours a day of arguing about politics and whatnot. And I was fairly good at it when the ratings were fine, but stressful. Well, I thought, you know what? I'll go to law school just to shift gears and do something less stressful. So I went ahead, got into law schools and stuff, got some really sweet offers and stuff. But I was talking to my lawyer friends who said, when you get out of law school, you're going to have to take a job at a big firm. You'll be home one evening a week.
6: Wow.
7: And so I took a job that paid almost nothing. And we moved the family down to South Florida at the time. But I was done with work at noon every day. And since we homeschooled the kids, I had every afternoon to play with them. And mainly I played. I should have helped more with the homeschooling. But, you know, I mostly just took them to this pool, to the beach, played.
6: You're the PE director.
7: Laughed. Yeah, that's what I was. Thank you. Good call. But I know my kids. And then later on, guess what? My career was fine later on when I had more time.
6: Mm-hmm.
7: And that was a brilliant move.
6: Yeah.
7: We did not have much money. We were stressed out a little bit about the money thing. But honestly, God provided just enough the whole way. And I would never trade that.
6: Mm-hmm. Boy, think of that. That's a big statement.
7: Totally. So yeah. I don't have those regrets. Like, but it's so important to ask God. I'm telling guys this, like, to understand what's of value and what's not right now. And that's a big part of being ambitious about the right things.
6: Yeah, and I think, you know, guys find it hard to figure out where that trigger is, you know. So if I've gone to business school, just fill in the blank, whatever right. education you have, or vocation. Let's include those folks that aren't going to college. And they're getting on the fast track to do their vocational trade. It's hard to manage that. And you think it's the number one thing is we need resources, financial resources
7: Understood.
6: To pay
7: yeah.
6: the mortgage, to feed the kids, to get them to school stuff. And especially in this environment with hyperinflation and everything we've got going, it may not even show up on the screen. What if we were to do less? I have more time with the kids.
7: Yeah. Well,
6: we'll have to stretch every penny.
7: Yeah. For some people, this is impossible. It's like they're just in a financial situation, can't do anything. But for most people, I don't think that's true because of the buying decisions.
6: Yeah.
7: And you wind up serving this car. Like, why do I have to have this nice truck?
6: Mm-hmm.
7: Why do I have to have this nice car? Am I James Bond or something? Why can't I drive a 87 like Corolla if I have to?
6: Yeah.
7: I can.
6: Yeah,
7: I can. So there are decisions a lot of times that I can make that will free us up from stress and allow me to enjoy my wife and enjoy my kids before it's too late, because you do not get those years back.
6: Mm-hmm. What's so interesting is your example, what you did, the one right thing you said that you did.
7: Yeah.
6: There's not a plethora of those examples. There's plenty of examples of men who chose career.
7: Yeah.
6: And we can list what the outcomes of their family life was like. Typically, divorced, remarried, maybe divorced twice, remarried, who knows?
7: Well, if they were given a vision of being a keeper of the garden, this is your actual role in this world. So these people around you need to thrive and bloom. You've been entrusted with these humans. You're not all about domineering them. You don't own them, all that sort of stuff. What you do as a loving father and husband in this scenario is like, these people should, I'm going to make sure that they can thrive.
6: Hmm.
7: They get to bloom. I will defend them. I will create a secure space for them. And part of that security is knowing that you're there.
6: So that's being ambitious for the right things. That's the third one. The fourth one now, make women and children feel safe, not threatened.
7: This is a big thing, because a lot of us will pat ourselves on the back. And I'm talking as a married guy here, but a lot of us will pat ourselves on the back and say, well, if an intruder ever came into my home, I would defend my wife against him. I would do whatever it takes to defend. And most of us would. That's good. The problem, and I read this account in another book, but I had to put it in mine too, because it's like so honest. The guy's friend was just said, you know, the problem is most of the time that doesn't happen, but the intruder is me. With my words.
6: Right.
7: With the, like, my wife has to guard herself against my attitude, my words, my lack of involvement, my lack of security, my hurtfulness. You can pause and hurt your wife. If she says, I love you, and you're like, pause. Yeah, I love you too. Like, it's all about, even the slightest things can be a curse to somebody.
6: Mm.
7: So what I'm trying to say is to guys to rethink that scenario where, well, I would defend my wife. Okay, start with your presence and your words. And when you see that, it's not a guilt trip. Because a lot of guys can be hearing this and going, oh, boy, yeah, I guess I blown. Like, no, it's an opportunity. We can change.
6: Yeah.
7: Starting today.
6: You know, for our Hope Restored program, this is the main thing they talk about,
7: huh.
6: Security.
7: Huh.
6: That women need security, and they need to feel that from their husbands. You know, one of the things, too, I don't even realize this at times. I mean, I'm a pretty big guy. I played football. And sometimes when I'm talking to the boys or to Gene, I mean, Gene will say, whew, you're coming off a little strong right now. I don't even know it.
7: Yeah.
6: Honestly, you don't even know.
7: Me
6: you're kind of, whew, and, you know, getting up for the big game, I guess.
7: Me too.
6: And she'll be able to talk me down a little bit. I didn't even realize it. Mm-hmm. I didn't know I was being aggressive.
7: Yeah. And I get all lawyerly. And
6: well, that's too bad.
7: Yeah. And it's an insistent and whatever. And my wife has had to make me aware of that. And now...
6: But those are threatening things.
7: Exactly.
6: Right? I wouldn't think that, especially if I'm up against another guy and we're in the weight room talking.
7: Right.
6: You know?
7: You don't think it at all.
6: This is the way we banter.
7: But this is my garden.
6: Right.
7: And these are the species in my garden, which I love. And again, I want them to thrive and flourish because they knew me. I want them to flourish because they knew me.
8: So when your wife calls you on being lawyerly, is it against the backdrop of... I know your heart, but right now, or does she tend to be a little firmer on that?
7: She's pretty firm. My wife's brilliant, and she's also direct and firm. But, I mean, she's right. So I have to be able to be willing to understand she respects me more when I'm embodying this thing that I'm talking about here, about being a source of security.
8: Yeah.
7: People are drawn to that, too, because everybody's so insecure now. This is men, women, everybody, children. But to have somebody who's not anxious, somebody who's at peace, somebody who's not angry, who is secure, people are drawn to it because there's just not much of that.
6: Yeah. Protection and safety, I mean, it goes beyond the physical needs. We've alluded to that, how we speak, the posture that we take. How did Jesus model this for us with his statements and his actions?
7: Yeah, I wrote
6: it. I mean, whipping the tables, that's pretty aggressive, right? Well, but then asking the questions of the woman at the well, it's pretty gentle.
7: Yeah. I write one chapter called The Jesus Masterclass on How to Treat Women.
6: Mm.
7: And there's several things that he does.
6: Oh, give them to
7: me. It's very honoring. Well, just an example, like the Jairus, I don't know how you pronounce it, but he's like the head guy at the synagogue. So he's a big shot, important guy. His daughter's sick. Jesus puts him on the back burner for a woman who wasn't even supposed to be there in the crowd, who's bleeding and is embarrassed and unclean. And Jairus and his retinue had to be like, wait, her? Why? He elevates her. You're not supposed to do that in that culture. You don't even do that in this culture very often, where you're like, bump a woman who's considered unclean above an important guy. Or when he's at Mary and Martha's, and Mary comes in and sits at his feet, or she's in the living room sitting on the floor, probably they all were. That's where the guys go. Like, I've been in cultures, if you travel,
6: yeah,
7: there's cultures where you don't see the women of the house. Mm-hmm. They stay in the kitchen, and they pass the food underneath a curtain where all the guys are sitting in the main room, or they have the kids bring out the food and set it down there.
6: Huh.
7: Mary's like, no, I'm going to learn from this man. He was doing something revolutionary by saying, you're welcome here, and this is a very good idea.
6: Yeah.
7: Like, there's a million ways that Jesus subtly and not so subtly elevates women and respects them in a lot of ways that we just don't even think about.
8: Well, you're hearing today from Brant Hansen, and he's our guest on Focus on the Family with Jim Daly. The book that forms the foundation for this conversation is The Men We Need, God's Purpose for the Manly Man, the Avid Indoorsman, or Any Man Willing to Show Up. 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
6: Brant, becoming a godly man is all wound up, I think, in point five, which is choosing today who you want to become tomorrow.
7: Yeah.
6: I like that. For the guys that are feeling guilty right now, or maybe the wives that are listening saying, oh, Bob's not going to like this. There's always tomorrow. I mean, the Lord gives you breath.
7: Right.
6: And you want to wake up and do things better. So speak to that idea of having a plan for correcting those things that aren't tending the garden.
7: Well, here's the plan. And I like that it's hopeful. Again, like you said, this isn't about beating ourselves up because we've failed. And we didn't know sometimes. We didn't know exactly what we're supposed to be doing sometimes. And we make mistakes.
6: Uh-huh.
7: The plan is this. You're going to become whatever you're paying attention to right now.
6: Huh.
7: That's it. What you pay attention to is who you're going to become. And you do pay attention. You pay to attend things. Your brain can sit and attend to this or that, but that's shaping who you're becoming.
6: Yeah. I think it was the late Larry Crabb, who we had on the program many times here at Focus, who said, line up 100 men, watch them closely for a week. 70 or 80 of them will be ruled by a passion called neediness.
7: That's right.
6: What was he driving toward there? I think I get that, but what's the difference? What is the neediness that 80% are looking for, and what's the opposite of that?
7: Still trying to achieve significance on their own.
6: Through
7: whatever.
6: Tick some off for
7: something
6: me.
7: Well, like career achievement, money,
6: cars.
7: Sex, like, yeah, attractiveness. Like, it could be a million different things, but like that they're still not secure as men just comes bleeding out, especially in a workplace environment where it's like, why is this so competitive or fear based or something? Like, what's this? Just a weird thing. It's because people are still trying to, they're still needy.
6: Yeah.
7: And to get to a point where, again, you start paying attention to the right things. I'm talking about bringing the Lord into your mind, growing, listening to things that are wise, paying attention to wisdom, like being around the right things, paying attention to the right things, you will become a more secure person.
6: Yeah. No, it's so true. So many wealthy people, wealthy men that I've met, they tend to, especially the non-Christian, I think Christians tend to do this better, not perfectly, but better, where they'll say, you know, I was aiming for that next deal. And I just told myself, if I get that next deal that's going to give me X amount of money, I'm done. I'll be fine. And then what they find is when they get there, that's really the next deal.
7: Right.
6: It's like a deal junkie. You know, they're never going to have enough. It won't be the perfect deal. Therefore, we've got to move to the next deal to get that satisfaction or just, that significance.
7: Just needing complimented all the time, needing this for that. Here's a wonderful thing that C.S. Lewis was talking about. He said you really have to watch when you're younger because you're on a trajectory. So a little attitude, he called it a grumble. If you're a grumbly person when you're 25, people are like, okay, well, it's all right. But you're on this trajectory. You wind up when you're older, you become just a grumble.
6: Yeah.
7: Like we become more and more a caricature of what we're fostering in our lives.
6: Interesting.
7: And it's like I mentioned in the book, like you will, if you're off by 1 degree for a moonshot, you miss the moon by 3,100 miles
6: right.
7: because of the trajectory of things. So that's why I think a lot of older people, you can look at this person and say, man, he's a saint. He listens. He offers wisdom. Everybody just loves being around him. Or you can see the anger on somebody's face. They become nothing but anger, and they're at the grocery store hitting you with their shopping carts. It's like you become this extreme thing that you were fostering when you were younger.
6: You know, Brent, let me ask you this in the context of your old radio days doing a lot of political commentary. That's an environment where, I mean, you do get angry.
7: Yeah.
6: Because people seem like they're not thinking. I'll be polite.
7: Right.
6: The word stupid comes to mind. But policies that are put in place, kind of the things that aren't helpful for the most people are put into place. And I mean, you look at public education, all the things that are going on
7: Absolutely.
6: There, what's being
7: right.
6: taught. You can gin that anger up to where you're really behaving as poorly as those you're opposing.
7: Or here's another thing that happens, and I think it's more subtle, especially I see this with older folks. And I'm getting to be one of those old folks. We need you to be at peace. Like, we need you to be the voice of the family or the voice of your neighborhood, the voice of your church, where you're thinking in terms of the kingdom of God. But if you're sitting there basting in propaganda, whatever the propaganda is, whatever the news is, whatever, if you're watching that all the time, you're not going to be that person. Mm. And now we're missing you. And people need older people with wisdom in the culture, but you're like so awash in this stuff. And I know the news of the day is important. I know all this stuff it's true, but we need somebody to offer some peace and a lack of anxiety. Instead, you're anxious now because you're sitting there like getting all ginned
6: well,
7: up.
6: Well, I mean, yeah, I'm thinking nobody's tending that garden.
7: Right.
6: Politics, my gosh, it's overgrown, it's weed infested, it's gnarly. But we need to be Christian men and do the right things and do it with the right attitude. The key, though, is the alternatives to that neediness that we were talking about a minute ago. If we could take that from 80% to 10%, how would we do that to get men focused on the right things again?
7: Well, this is I'm taking a shot with writing this book. Like,
6: yeah,
7: I don't know.
6: You wrote the book.
7: I literally
6: me.
7: Don't know beyond that. Like, to try to explain, I think this is God's vision for us. I think women respond the way they do because they intuitively know it is to be a keeper of the garden, to be a source of security for the vulnerable around us. Your neighborhood should be safer just because you're there.
6: Let's move to decision six. Take responsibility for your own spiritual life. Seems right.
7: It is. But if I were just looking at that chapter, I'd be like, okay, here we go. It's the old, you need to do this and that. It's actually good news. It's not a guilt trip again for guys. I'm saying for a lot of guys, they associate spiritual, because our culture does this, with emotional. So a lot of guys feel left out, or they've done something wrong with God. They don't even understand the whole thing. It doesn't compute. If you're more analytical, this can be for more analytical women too. That's definitely me. I don't respond emotionally to a lot of stuff that other people do. like a certain song, everybody's, wow, like we went to the chorus and we modulated up and now our hands are in the air. Like I'm sitting watching them like, yeah, they do that at the Journey concert too. Like when they modulate or they hit that chorus again. So I'm always analyzing. Right. Maybe I'm too skeptical and but what I've realized reading the stories of people in the Bible is spiritual isn't about emotions. Being spiritual is about loyalty.
9: Huh. Faithfulness.
7: Yeah, faithfulness to God. You just keep showing up.
9: Yeah. That's the fork in the road, as we've talked these last couple of days, that decision tree that's always in front of us as guys. Do we look at this? You got to say yes or no.
7: Yeah, just...
9: You know,
7: just,
9: and loyalty and faithfulness is what should drive you to God.
7: And when you understand that, when guys understand that,
9: yeah,
7: we're like, I can do that. Like, I get it. Guys, this is part of, if you're in the military, you have a job or like to people around you, like I can keep showing up, but God deserves my believing loyalty.
9: Yeah.
7: And that daily thing where it's like, I'm going to partner with God in life, like Abraham.
9: Brent, let's wrap up right here. I mean, these are great concepts. I'm actually quite excited to talk to Trent and Troy about this. I don't know if it's going to be drip irrigation or Niagara Falls. I'll have to make that. Yeah, we're going to sit down and read this book together. Let's do it. But the concepts are great, and the vision is so strong about being the Adam, tend the garden, protect Eve, protect your children, help the vulnerable, all the things that we've talked about these last couple of days. But I am thinking of the guy who's maybe in his 60s, maybe older, who is looking back going, it's the first time I've really heard this. Mm. I did chase the money. Mm-hmm. I did go through two marriages, whatever it might be. How would you encourage him? What would you say to him to pick up today and move forward?
7: It's not too late. And in fact, somebody repenting is what we're talking about. Rethinking. Somebody who repents or rethinks gets humble when they're in their 60s or 70s. It's more impressive.
9: It is.
7: All I can say to somebody who's listening and going, well, I wish I would have thought about this before. I wish I would have had that idea before. But I didn't think about that. I didn't live that way. All I can tell you is much respect to you for saying, but now I will. Yeah. I just have tons of respect for that. So that's all I have to tell you.
9: You know, it's interesting. I'm thinking of something someone once said to me about the Holy Spirit, that evidence of the Holy Spirit in a Christian's life is a changed heart.
7: Yeah.
9: Changed actions. That's the thing that really is the evidence.
7: And it's continuing.
9: He was this and he's now this.
7: Right.
9: That's a changed heart.
7: How impressive is that? Where do you see that anywhere else in the world where somebody who's 70 is like, you know what? I realize I get to do this, and now I'm going to serve people in this way better. Like,
9: yeah.
7: That alone makes me believe in God even more.
9: Mm. Yeah. And it's so good. Brant, you've done a wonderful job with this book, The Men We Need. And I think it is one of those resources that every dad, A, should digest, and every husband, to be able to be that garden tender and hopefully not miss the way Adam did miss. That's the goal. Mm-hmm. And then to teach your sons what it means. You know, I hear from so many Christian parents who have daughters. I've not been blessed with a daughter. Mm-hmm. I wish I had one, but I don't. But how they say, where are the Christian guys that my daughter can marry? Mm-hmm. And that's my job with two boys. I've got to help prepare my sons to be the husbands they need to be.
7: Yeah.
9: And this is one of those resources. Mm. So if you can, like we often do, if you can join us and be a part of the ministry, make a gift of any amount, a monthly gift is best for us. That's how John and I both do this with Focus. 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We'll send you the book as our way of saying thank you if you can support us that way. If you can't afford it, we'll get it in your hands as part of the ministry here at Focus on the Family. We believe in the content that much and what Brent has to say here. So just ask for it and we'll get it to you. And most importantly, apply it and we'll have a different world.
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11: So what I'm suggesting is this, that each of us has a primary apology language. One of these five speaks more deeply to us emotionally than the others. Now, we would appreciate any of these, but if you don't speak the primary language, chances are, in my heart, I'm asking, are you really sincere? 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
12: Josh Booth back with Bill Bullington. And hey, Bill, I seem to hear a lot about taxes when it comes to investing.
13: Well, a lot of people pay an awful lot of attention to taxes, and oftentimes it hurts their investment performance. How you're invested is just as important as how much in taxes you're going to pay, and you shouldn't let one outweigh the other.
12: So really, you should just have a balanced approach.
13: Balance is key. 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
12: And there's really no one-size-fits-all plan.
13: No, I've never seen two people that were identical when it came to their investment profile. It just hasn't happened yet.
12: So what should people do?
13: Give me a call or go to my website, bullingtoncapital.com. Either way, the phone number is 330-664-0700. And that website again is bullingtoncapital.com.
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16: People who live in the last times are people who, first of all, understand the times. 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
17: Welcome to Pathway to Victory with author and pastor Dr. Robert Jeffress. You know, millions of American Christians are discouraged by the moral demise in our country today, and for good reason. The battle between pro-life and pro-abortion groups rages on, while young children are encouraged to choose their preferred gender. But today on Pathway to Victory, Dr. Robert Jeffress reminds us that hope is not lost because Jesus Christ is coming back. But first, let's take a moment to hear some important ministry updates.
15: Thanks, David, and welcome again to Pathway to Victory. When we watch the news these days, we witness the political pundits taking punches at one another. It's confusing and upsetting. Well, on today's program, I'll speak about living in these chaotic times. But before we get started, I'm pleased to remind you that we're in the middle of our In God We Trust matching challenge. For just a short while longer, you have the opportunity to double your impact because of this $1.5 million matching challenge. This means that every dollar you give to support the ministry of Pathway to Victory will have twice the value and twice the impact. We will use these compounding funds for the sole purpose of broadcasting bold, biblically sound, and trustworthy teaching on TV, radio, digital platforms, and print publications all across America. To say thanks for your gift, I want to send you something I believe every American family should own. Our 250th commemorative edition of America is a Christian Nation is a stunning full-color celebration of our Christian faith that built this country and the answered prayers that shaped our history. We'll give you more details later. But right now, let's begin today's study in God's Word. In light of a season that's marked with fear and uncertainty, I'm presenting a message that's titled with a simple question, How Should We Now Live?
16: A survey a few months ago asked a cross-section of Americans this question, which better describes how you feel about the way things are going in the world these days? The survey offered two possible responses. Response number one, everything will be all right. Response number two, things are going to hell in a handbasket. Would you be surprised to know that 60% of Americans chose that second response? Things are going to hell in a handbasket. By way of note, it's the first time going to hell in a handbasket was ever used in a national survey before. But that's how many people feel about the world condition. Another group, 64% of voters, said that they believe but the world is spinning out of control. 84% of Americans in another poll said they believe ISIS poses a real threat to American security. It's not surprising then that in another poll, 70% of all Americans said they are angry about the direction in which the world is going. People are asking the question, what is the world coming to? Where are we headed? Is anybody really in charge? The answer to all of those questions is found in a single event toward which all history is marching. That event is the apocalypse, the unveiling, the revelation, the return of Jesus Christ. And today we're going to talk about the return of Jesus Christ and how we should be living as believers in light of his return. Over and over again in Scripture, we find the promise of Jesus that he will come again. And the Bible says two things about the return of Jesus. First of all, his coming is absolutely certain. Remember in John 14, Jesus was meeting with his disciples before he was crucified and resurrected from the dead. And he made this promise in John 14, 3. And if I go and prepare a place for you, I will come again and receive you to myself, that where I am, there you may be also. Jesus promised, I will come again. And you see that promise from Genesis to Revelation throughout the Bible about the Lord's triumphant return. Did you know in the New Testament alone, there are over 300 verses that talk about the return of Jesus? One out of every 13 verses in the New Testament has something to do about the Lord's return. And although Christians have always differed on some of the minute details of his return, the constant refrain from the beginning of Christianity has been this: Jesus is coming again. You know, you see that certainty of the Lord's return found in Acts chapter 1. Remember, Jesus had been on the earth 40 days after his resurrection. He was in his new body and thousands of people saw him. And finally, he assembled with his followers on the Mount of Olives. Many of us have been there before. And Jesus ascended into the heavens. Can you imagine what that scene was like? I've often tried to imagine it, standing on those mountains as the disciples looked up and they saw the Lord lifted up into heaven. And as they were gazing into heaven, the people, two angels said to them in Acts 1:11, "Men of Galilee, why do you stand gazing into the sky?" Of course they were gazing into the sky. Who wouldn't be after such a miraculous event? But they said, "Why do you stand gazing in the sky? This Jesus who has been taken up from you into heaven will come in just the same way as you have watched him go into heaven." And the angels were saying, this same Jesus, the one you've been with for these last 3 years, the one you saw go into heaven, he is coming back from heaven in just the same way. How did he go up into heaven? Did he go figuratively into heaven? No, his body ascended into heaven. Jesus went up literally, personally, visibly into heaven. And the angel said, he is going to return the same way. I've heard these idiotic preachers before. I've heard them on the radio sometimes say, oh, Jesus is coming back again. His second coming is when he comes into your heart. That's what some people believe. The second coming of Jesus is when you trust in him, when he comes into your heart. No, the angel said, Jesus is coming back literally, visibly, bodily for everyone to see. That's the promise of Scripture. His coming is certain. And secondly, the Bible promises his coming is soon. His coming, his second coming will be soon. How can you say that, Pastor, with such certainty? Well, the fact is, there are no prophecies that have to be fulfilled before the rapture takes place. Remember, the rapture takes place 7 years before the second coming. The rapture's imminent. It could happen before we enter into the invitation time in just a few moments. So in that sense, his coming is soon. Think about it this way. If 2,000 years ago, the apostles were talking about the soon coming of the Lord, how much closer is his coming today than it was 2,000 years ago? In fact, Paul alluded to that in Romans chapter 13, verses 11 to 12. Paul believed the Lord was coming soon. Listen to what he says. And this do, knowing the time, that it is already the hour for you to awaken from sleep. For now, salvation is nearer to us than when we believed. The night is almost gone and the day is at hand. Paul had done the math in his head. He had figured out that the coming of the Lord is closer. And it's easy to see why he believed that. If there is a date certain on God's calendar when Christ is coming back again, every second that passes moves us closer to that day. And Paul is saying to these Romans, look at this. Our salvation, that word refers to our deliverance that will occur when Christ returns. Our deliverance out of this sin-infected world. Our salvation is nearer to us today than when we believed a few years ago. Time is passing. It is moving us toward that soon return of Jesus Christ. Imagine if the Apostle Paul were writing to us today. What would he say to us, the First Baptist Church of Dallas? He would have said, wake up, remove the sleep from your eyes. If I thought the Lord's return were close 2,000 years ago when I first wrote to the Romans, how much closer is it today? The Lord's return is near. He is coming soon. That is the promise of Romans 15, verse 13. Well, how are we supposed to live? We're to live expectantly. We're to live knowing what time it is. I read a story this week about a family that had a grandfather clock, and the clock would chime every hour, signifying what hour it is. If it was 1 o'clock, the chimes would ring once, 2 o'clock, twice, 3 o'clock, and so on. One night in the middle of the night, the grandfather clock malfunctioned, and the clock rang 13 times. And the little boy in the house awakened and he ran through the house yelling, get up! Get up, everybody! It's later than it's ever been. Well, that's what Paul is saying to us. He's saying, wake up! Look at the date! 2015, 2016, we are closer today to the Lord's coming than we have ever been. The Lord's coming is certain. The Lord's coming will be soon. Well, how are we to be living in light of that certain and soon coming of the Lord? As you look through Scripture, there are three qualities that ought to characterize every believer who finds himself living in the last days. First of all, the Bible says we are to be people of hope. We're to be people of hope. You know, it's easy to look at the world situation today and get discouraged. We see the very real threat of ISIS. We see Russia attacking our infrastructure. We see the possibility of a nuclear Iran. There are many reasons to be concerned about the world situation. Not long ago, the former defense secretary, Chuck Hagel, spoke at the Washington Ideas Festival. He wasn't sanguine about the future of the world. He said, quote, I think we are living through one of the most historic defining times. We are seeing a new world order, post-World War II, post-Soviet Union implosion being built. Tyranny, terrorism are going to be with us. It's a reality. I see these things continuing. In other words, get used to the world situation. It's going to continue. It is only going to get worse. So, Pastor, how can we be people of hope given what's happening in the world today? Ladies and gentlemen, our hope does not rest in Washington, D.C. Our hope is not found in any politician. Listen to what the psalmist said, Psalm 39, 7. And now, Lord, for what do I wait? My hope is in thee. Our hope is in the everlasting God. Romans 15, 13 contains one of the most beautiful benedictions found in all Scripture. Paul closes, now may the God of hope fill you with all joy and peace in believing, so that you may abound in hope by the power of the Holy Spirit. Do you see the repetition of that? We serve the God of hope, And because of that, we ought to abound in hope ourselves. That word abound is a very interesting word. It's a word that refers to a river that overflows its banks. Pretty appropriate for today, wouldn't you say? People right now are afraid in certain areas of Texas about rivers and lakes overflowing and bringing devastation to many. Well, he's using this term in a positive sense. He says our lives, like a river, ought to be overflowing with hope. That is, when people get close to us, they can't help but get splashed by the hope of God. And that's because we're hopeful. One of the worst witnesses we can be to unbelievers is to go around depressed and scared and fearful. Oh, what's going to happen next? That is no witness. Remember what the Apostle Peter said? He said, be ready to give a defense to anyone who asks for the what? The doom and gloom that's in you? The despair that's in you? The discouragement? No, be ready to give a defense to anyone who asks you for the hope that is within you. Christians ought to be the most hopeful, the most optimistic people they are. We ought to be overflowing with hope. But not only are we to be people of hope, secondly, the Bible says we are to be people of insight. Tucked away in the Old Testament is a verse that I think best describes how we ought to be living in times like these. You find it in 1 Chronicles chapter 12. When's the last time you've been reading devotionally in 1 Chronicles 12? Probably been a while, hasn't it? When we read the list of these endless names and strange people and customs, and we think that has no application to us. But in 1 Chronicles 12, there is a story about a group of Jewish men who decided to leave the service of King Saul and join forces with David, God's man, at Hebron. And there is a listing of those who chose to join David in battle. And the writers divided them by the 12 tribes of Israel. Those from Judah, those from Levi, Benjamin, and Ephraim. But when he gets to the tribe of Issachar, the men from Issachar, the tribe of Issachar who chose to follow David, the writer adds these words. 1 Chronicles 12:32. The sons of Issachar, men who understood the times with knowledge of what Israel should do. Men who understood the times with a knowledge of what they, Israel, should do. People who live in the last times are people who, first of all, understand the times. They understand the times. These sons of Issachar, they knew what was happening in their nation. They knew that there was a shift in the political winds. They had an understanding of the moral and spiritual climate of their nation. And we need to be the same way today. We need to have our finger on the pulse of what is happening in this country and what is happening in this world, morally, spiritually, and politically. You know, there's some Christians, they think they're holier than God is. And they just say, oh, I don't get involved in all these current events and so forth. I don't read the newspaper. I don't turn on the news. It's just too depressing. I just read my Bible. It's just me and God. I let other people handle all that stuff. That's not being a godly person. That's being an ignorant person. And God places no premium on ignorance, okay? You don't get any brownie points in heaven for being stupid and ignorant about what's happening in the world. God says if you're going to be a godly person, you need to understand the times in which God has placed you. That's what the sons of Issachar did. They understood the times. And secondly, people of insight are people who know what the people of God should do. The reason they had this insight, the reason they wanted to know what was happening in their country is so that they could know what they should do. D.O., take action. And they came to the conclusion it was time to shift allegiances and to follow after God's man, David. You know, it's very easy for us to get discouraged in the world today and say what terrible times we're living in. I think about the Catholic theologian, Father John Newhouse. He was at a speaking engagement in another city, and the host had arrived to pick him up at the airport, and they were driving to the speaking event, and the driver was just lamenting about what terrible times we're living in, what terrible times. Father Newhouse finally had all he could take of it, and he said, yes, these times may be terrible, but they're the only times God has given us, and to sin is a despair. That's what the sons of Issachar say. They say, yes, the times are terrible, but these are the times in which we are living and we ought to be doing something. The people of inside are people who not only understand their times, but they know what they should do. And that means in these last days, we are to be people of action. People of action. Not just hunkering down or sitting on our blessed assurances, if you know what I mean, and waiting for the end to come. We're to be people who are doing something. I was reading this week about a well-known evangelical pastor. You all know him very well. Probably one of the most influential evangelical pastors in the world. Somebody who has roots to this church many years ago. And he was talking to a group of pastors about what we ought to be doing. And he said some good things. He talked about Christians need to live out their faith in a daily way. He said, you know, if we would, Christians would stop watching pornography, if Christians would stop gossiping and slandering, if they would start living true to their faith, we could make a difference in this world. And I agree with that 100%. And then he said something that could not have been more wrong. He said, I believe Christians need to take a year off from the culture wars and just concentrate on their own relationship with God. Take a year off. Take a year off from fighting for the sanctity of life when a million babies are being murdered every year. Take a year off from that. Take a year off from speaking out against immorality and the sanctity of marriage that is coming under attack. Take a year off from speaking out against human trafficking and the other atrocities that take place in the world. Look, the sons of Issachar don't get to take a time off. They're always involved in doing God's work. And make no mistake about it, God has called upon us to confront an evil society. He's

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6: 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I'm David J. Mullins, wishing you a great weekend. 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
9: It's going to be fairly sunny and mild this weekend, starting today where we have a high in the top 70s, a mid-70 high for Saturday with mostly sunny skies, and by Sunday, 73 degrees, and we may catch some showers later that evening. That's your weather forecast on AM 1220 The Word. I'm Chris Lively.
10: Josh Booth back with Bill Bullington. And hey, Bill, I seem to hear a lot about taxes when it comes to investing.
11: Well, a lot of people pay an awful lot of attention to taxes, and oftentimes it hurts their investment performance. How you're invested is just as important as how much in taxes you're going to pay, and you shouldn't let one outweigh the other.
10: So really, you should just have a balanced approach.
11: Balance is key. Everybody has a certain personality type. They've got a certain risk tolerance. Most people don't even know what it is.

0: 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Otherwise, you're going to be too uncomfortable and you have a tendency to abandon your plans.
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1: So what should people do?
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0: There are things the apostles didn't understand until after Christ's resurrection, things they didn't understand until after they had received the Holy Spirit, and some things they never understood this side of heaven. In the same way, while we have the advantage of having God's Word at our fingertips, most of us still have a lot of questions. And today on Truth for Life, Alistair Begg explains how our needs are met in Jesus, even when questions remain.
1: Truly, truly, Jesus says, I say to you, you will weep and lament, but the world will rejoice. You will be sorrowful, but your sorrow will turn into joy. That is the 20th verse of John chapter 16, and it is the focus of our study this morning. Jesus has been preparing his disciples for the fact that he's going to be leaving them. Classically, and perhaps best known of all, the beginning of chapter 14, where he tells them that he's going away to prepare a place for them, and if he goes and prepares a place for them, he will come again and he will take them to himself. And that, of course, is not met by an immediate sense of affirmation, but is followed up by a bunch of questions, notably on the part of the disciples. We don't really know where you're going. How can we possibly know the way? That's Thomas. He says to them later in 14, I will not leave you as orphans. I will come to you. What in the world can that possibly mean, they're saying? It is to your advantage that I go away, he says here in the 7th verse of chapter 16. Now, in rehearsing that, it becomes clear that his followers are having a really hard time grasping what he's saying. And so it's no surprise that we read in the 12th verse here of 16, if your Bible is open, that Jesus says to them, you know, I still have many things to say to you, but you cannot bear them now. I've been telling you these things, and it's clear that you're not on track, and there are more things that I have to say to you, but now is not the time for that. And then he explains when that time will be, under the agency of the Holy Spirit, verse 13. When the Spirit of truth comes, he will guide you into all the truth. For he will not speak on his own authority, but whatever he hears he will speak, and he will declare to you the things that are to come. He will glorify me, for he will take what is mine and declare it to you. All that the Father has is mine. Therefore I said that he will take what is mine and declare it to you. Now, it's important that we pause just for a minute and make sure we understand what is being said here. This little phrase, he will lead you into all truth, is notoriously misinterpreted in all kinds of contexts. As if somehow or another, the fact of the work of the Holy Spirit to do what we're asking him to do this morning, namely illuminate our minds, clear away the mist from our eyes, open the ears of our understanding, open the pathways of our heart, in asking that we are actually being the beneficiaries of what is being said here, that he will lead us into all truth. It's become very contemporary, hasn't it, for people to talk about my truth. Well, of course, that's just my truth. And those who want to believe the Bible, we want to stand away from such a notion. We know that truth is found in Jesus and in Christ ultimately alone. That does not mean that there is no other truth elsewhere, but that any truth that is real truth finds its reality there. And yet in local Bible studies, you often find people saying, well, my truth, my feeling in relationship to this, and it's more often than not my feeling. So that experience trumps truth. Well, I know the Bible says this about divorce, but my feeling on this is, I know it says we should be this, but my feeling about this, and so on. So what is Jesus promising there? He's promising the fact that which the disciples do not grasp, when the Holy Spirit comes, they will be then led into all the truth. And having been led into all the truth, they will then preach the truth, they will then record the truth, they will then provide the truth to the generations that are to come. And where is that truth to be found? It's to be found in the Scriptures. It's not a looking into ourselves, as is a contemporary perspective, but it is looking out from ourselves to the objective truth that is provided for us in the Scriptures. That is what Jesus is dealing with here in verse 13. He's pointing out to these folks that the ministry of the Holy Spirit will more than compensate for his physical absence. And so it is that you come to verse 16, and Jesus' somewhat enigmatic statement in verse 16, a little while and you will see me no longer, and again a little while and you will see me, it gives rise to a discussion. There it is, verse 17. So some of his disciples said to one another, discussion. Now, and you may be here this morning and you're just coming to the Bible for the first time. You maybe have been invited here and you've never really read a gospel. And you, I hope, are being struck, as we ought to be struck, by the straightforward honesty of the way the writers record the events of the life and ministry of Jesus. They provide us with an unvarnished picture of what is going on. And so, instead of what we might imagine, that the disciples, after Jesus said, a little while you will see me no longer, a little while you will see me, they said, got it, yep, thank you, that's lovely. Instead of that, no, they are all at sea. Now, this is not new. For example, in a remarkable situation, after Jesus has explained that he's going to suffer and be killed and after 3 days rise again, Peter, whom some regard as the first pope, took Jesus aside and began to rebuke him. Anybody reading the Bible goes, no, that doesn't make any sense at all. Why would he be rebuking him? I thought he was the foundation. I thought he was the key to the whole thing. Why, if you were inventing this, you wouldn't write it in this way. So when people say, you know, what we have in the Gospels is something that was all cobbled together 200 years later, and after they cleaned it up and figured it out, they put it all down in a way that would immediately appeal to people. Read it. It doesn't look like that at all, does it? It doesn't look like an invention. It looks like what it is, the record of true events. So look at what they're saying, the discussion. So some of his disciples said to one another, what is this that he says? They don't immediately get it. He keeps saying this, little while, no little while, little while. And so they were saying, verse 18, what does he mean by a little while? And classically, we do not know what he is talking about. Greatest teacher ever known to man, speaking. It's true of all of us. We are by nature blind and we're deaf. Open up my eyes that I may see. I wonder, has God opened your eyes? And again, I say to you, you may be wondering about the things of Jesus and the gospel. So let me encourage you. Let me encourage you. Don't go looking for some feeling in your tummy. Read your Bible. You get a feeling in your tummy, that's okay, but that's not the issue. No, you're going to have to read the Bible because your mind matters. You're going to have to read, mark, learn what is in the Bible. You're going to have to dig, learn, study, think. Because the truth of the gospel is not the discovery of the casual inquirer. And you will seek me, and you will find me when you search for me with all your heart. Now Jesus joins in this little discussion by, in verse 19, saying to them, he could tell that they wanted to ask him. I don't think we have to make this supernatural. You would, if you're in company with a group of people, you can overhear conversation. He knows they desperately want to try and get an answer. None of them wants to put up their hand. And so he says, is this what you're asking yourselves? What I meant by saying, a little while and you will not see me, and again a little while and you will see me. The discussion then gives rise to Jesus' declaration. That was the second one, which is our truly, truly, I say to you, you will weep and lament. That's the first thing they need to know. You will weep and lament. They knew their Old Testament. There's a time to be born, there's a time to die. There's a time to weep, there's a time to laugh, there's a time to mourn, and there's a time to dance. That is the reality of human experience, both in Christ and outside of Christ. But it is particularly here mentioned in this regard. When they find themselves after the crucifixion in despair, then they will display their sadness in their tears and in their lament. We can't delay on this, but it is perhaps useful just to make a little note in your notes. The disciples were not Stoics. The idea that somehow or another Christianity, the reality of who Jesus is and what he's done, transforms us entirely from the experiences of life, from the sadnesses, the pains, the disappointments, the bereavements, the heartaches, all of that. The Christian experiences all of that. And Jesus legitimizes the tears by his own tears. If fear is simply an expression of unbelief, then what do we make of the hesitancy of Jesus? Father, save me from this hour. You will weep, you will lament. Secondly, he says, and the world will rejoice. The world will rejoice. In other words, he says, I want you to know that while you enter into the reality of sadness and disappointment and so on, you should be aware of the fact that what's going on around you will not be sharing it with you. In fact, it is the very antithesis of that. You will weep and you will lament, but the world will delight in apparently having disposed of him in such a decisive fashion. And thirdly, he says, and you will be sorrowful, but your sorrow will be turned to joy. Now, it's quite a lot, isn't it? It's a lot for us just to think about it, but to be there in the immediacy of it and experiencing it, and they're looking, I would imagine, at one another now and saying, that was the answer to the question. See, Jesus didn't really answer their question. He answered their need. And people say, well, if he doesn't answer my questions, listen, you're going to have more questions than you've had hot dinners. Jesus comes to answer your need. What is your need? Your need of him as a Savior, as a Lord, and a King. All of us have questions. They look at one another and say, well, this is it. So Jesus masterfully, as a teacher, provides, third point, the illustration. The illustration. Discussion, declaration, illustration. Truly, truly. And then he says, let's look at it this way. When a woman is giving birth, she has sorrow, because her hour has come. But when she's delivered the baby, she no longer remembers the anguish for the joy that a child has been born into the world. Now, Jesus knew this by observation. He knew this by observation. We know from the Bible that he had siblings and that he presumably had, at some level, experienced the very reality about which he now speaks. I speak as a man with great hesitancy in an illustration like this. This is where our wives know what we don't know in terms of the subjective reality of it. You see, the disciples were strangers to the notion, to the idea of death and resurrection. And so Jesus says, well, listen, you're familiar with what happens when a baby's born, aren't you? Well, then think about that. An expectant mother suffers with joy and with hope. The birth is the occasion of, first of all, pain, and then, secondly, joy. She is there in anticipation of a reality whereby one not yet born will emerge from the womb. And so setting that picture in their minds, he then goes on by way of explanation, which is our final heading. Discussion, declaration, illustration, explanation. Notice, so, verse 22, so also you. You have sorrow now, but I'll see you again, and your hearts will rejoice, and no one will take the joy from you. When he says now, he's using this, for those of you who are English majors, proleptically. In other words, that which is yet to come, the impending cross, he speaks of it as though it is already present. So you have sorrow now. Speaking about the nature of what is about to be. Just as the birth is the cause of pain and the source of joy, that, he says, is true of the cross. Just as this child eventually emerges from the womb, so he wants them to know that he himself will emerge from the tomb. And when that happens, he says, your sorrow will be turned to joy. And that joy, says Jesus, is a joy that is unassailable. It is not a joy that emerges from circumstances being beneficial to our liking, because so much of our lives are marked by things that impinge upon what we would regard as happiness and success and so on. Is there then a joy? Is it possible to be, like C.S. Lewis, surprised by joy, by a reality about which Jesus is speaking here to disciples that are about to get it, but not yet? Some of us, perhaps, are about to get it too. If you follow what he says again, after the resurrection, he says, in that day you will ask nothing of me. You've all been filled with questions all the time. You're not going to be asking these questions as before. You won't be asking questions like, what do you mean you're going to prepare a place for us? What do you mean that you will come again? No, in that day, when that happens, things will fall into line. And you will then pray. And your prayers will be to the Father. Because up until now, you've asked nothing in my name. Now they're going to ask the Father for good things, who is delighted to give good things to them that ask him. They're going to ask the Father for the reality of the Holy Spirit that the Father is delighted to give to them, not only in the reality of Pentecost, but in the ongoing experience of their Christian pilgrimage. On the basis of all that Jesus is, you will ask in his name. And he says, I want to encourage you. Ask, and you will receive, that your joy may be full. I need to say, by way of conclusion, just one thing. And it is this, that there is an interpretive question in all that we've been discussing this morning. I say discussing the thought that there is something of a dialogue going on between us. The great dialogue, of course, is what's going on between God, the Holy Spirit, and each of us. The way in which I've unfolded this text is understanding that what Jesus is expressly addressing here is the time between the crucifixion and the resurrection. In a little while, you will be sad. In another little while, you will be happy. Their sorrow will be turned into joy, on the basis that they see the risen Jesus. That's the way I've chosen to approach it. I've chosen not to front-load it with the question that I want to give to you now. Not that we can unpack it, but in order that you might know and can think these things through. Because apparently you're sensible people, and so you can study the Bible and ask for God's help. Many, many commentators tackle this section in the way that I have tackled it. But not all do. And some of the folks that don't are biggies, if that's okay. You say, how big? Calvin, Augustine, J.C. Ryle. They say, no, what Jesus is not talking about here, he's not talking about Easter, he's talking about the parousia. He's talking about the day when he returns. That is when your joy will be full. That is when all that will take place. Well, of course, that is perfectly true. But is that what he's talking about here? Would I even dare to have a different view from Augustine? Yeah. It's just a different interpretation. The truth is the truth. The meaning is the meaning. The interpretation is what we fiddle with. No, I get it. Actually, I'm not convinced that we have to set them in opposition to one another. Easter is not the return of Jesus. There's no collapsing of Easter into the return. It's not as if the return of Jesus denudes Easter of its significance. No, it is Easter that gives impetus to the return of Jesus. It is Easter that gives rise to the ascension, which gives rise then to the return. Easter is a historical reality. It opens the door. Because it is true. As Paul says at the end of 1 Corinthians 13, now we see through a glass darkly, but then face to face. Well, that's what the disciples experienced. You're gone, I'm gone, you'll weep and lament. But when you see me face to face, that was then, this is now. What do we anticipate? That we too will see him face to face. Then I shall know fully. So that Augustine and Calvin and Ryle and Don Carson and all the others, we will then be able to sit together, have a cup of tea or whatever else it is, and finally find out who was right on John 16:16-24. Then I shall fully know, even as I have been fully known. Because, as he goes on to say, in fact, by the time he gets to the end of chapter 16, he says, in the world you will have tribulation, but I have overcome the world. Jesus is absolutely right. In that day, you will rejoice. What a great prospect.
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2: 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And hey, Bill, I seem to hear a lot about taxes when it comes to investing.
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2: 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And of course, thanks for listening to The Word Cleveland. I'm Josh Booth. In Touch is next.
4: With SRN News, I'm Rich Thomason in Washington. Vice President Vance is not going to Switzerland today after all. His mission to lead nuclear talks with Iran has been put on hold.
5: While an initial agreement halting the war between the U.S. and Iran has been signed by the presidents of both countries, a ceremonial in-person signing had been planned for Friday in Switzerland. And there, a new round of negotiations were to have begun over Tehran's nuclear program. Vice President J.D. Vance to lead the U.S. side. The White House later said Vance, though ready to leave, was postponing his trip, citing difficult logistics. The announcement followed reports that Iran was delaying sending its delegation over Israel's ongoing military campaign in Lebanon against the Hezbollah militant group. Ben Thomas, Washington.
4: And the Israeli military campaign in Lebanon did continue overnight, Israel's military saying it hit multiple Hezbollah targets in the wee hours. Well, some Republicans, including some of President Trump's allies, are skeptical of the Iran deal. Vice President Vance says a memorandum of understanding is already benefiting Americans.
6: Last night, 12.5 million barrels of oil went through the Strait of Hormuz. That is a high since the beginning of the conflict. Oil prices are down nearly at their level from the pre-war conflict. Gas prices dropped below $4 a gallon today for the first time since the conflict. And importantly, they're going to keep falling further given how low oil prices are.
4: And today's AAA national average for a gallon of regular gas, $3.97. That's down 2 cents from yesterday. Your mileage may vary. New Orleans, among Gulf Coast cities, dealing with flooding is what's left if Tropical Storm Arthur moves across the region. Flash flood and high wind warnings posted across the Gulf Coast. Today is Juneteenth, federal holiday, and Wall Street is closed. 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
7: Here's the 1-800-WATER-DAMAGED Cleveland West weather report.
8: It's going to be fairly sunny and mild this weekend, starting today where we have a high in the top 70s, a mid-70 high for Saturday with mostly sunny skies, and by Sunday, 73 degrees, and we may catch some showers later that evening. That's your weather forecast on AM 1220 The Word. I'm Chris Lively. 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
11: Please turn to John chapter 8 and Jesus talking to the hearers on this particular occasion. And if you'll notice, beginning in verse 28, he says in John chapter 8, Jesus therefore said, when you lift up the Son of Man, then you will know that I am He, and I do nothing of my own initiative, but I speak these things as the Father taught me. And He who sent me is with me, and He has not left me alone, for I always do the things that are pleasing to Him. As he spoke these things, many came to believe in him, and Jesus therefore was saying to those Jews who had believed in him, "If you abide or continue in my word, then you are truly disciples of mine, and you shall know the truth, and the truth shall set you free." Now watch this. If you continue, abide in my word, then you're truly disciples of mine. If you're abiding in my word, he says, you're going to know the truth, and the truth in which you have been continuing is going to set you free. Now, let me take about 2 minutes to bring us up to date, and then I want to start off in a different perspective today. When you and I were born, these little brains of ours began to receive negative thoughts. Negative patterns were set up in our thought processes, either rejection or acceptance and all the rest. And so we grew up with an image of ourselves that was built into us by those about us to make us accept ourselves, to appreciate ourselves, to have a sense of belonging, a sense of worth, a sense of adequacy, a sense of competence. All the very opposite of all those things was built into our life. So that whichever it may be, Satan will take advantage as early in our life as possible to begin to whittle away at our self-image, our sense of respect for ourselves, our sense of worth. So that even after a person is saved, Satan will take those negative attitudes which have been built into our life and continually harass us by telling us, "But you can't do that. You're not adequate to do that. You don't count. You're not worth that. Who do you think you are?" Making us feel intimidated by people around us, forcing us by his own lies to compare ourselves with other people until the longer we live in the Christian life, it seems sometimes for some people the less we feel about ourselves. Instead of going in the opposite direction and seeing what God is saying, we see the opposite. And so the churches today are filled with millions of people who have a terrible image of themselves based not upon the truth of God's word, but rather the lies that Satan's told them. But we've seen, as Jesus said here, when you know the truth will set you free from what? It will set us free from anything and everything that hinders us from becoming the person God wants us to be and achieving the things God wants us to achieve. But he says, if you know the truth will set you free. The problem is that most people don't know the truth about themselves. They don't know the truth about God. Therefore, they don't know the truth of what they're capable of achieving or what God has provided for them. And so they settle for a second-rate life and go through the Christian life never experiencing the fullness and the totality of having a dynamic life that God has provided for every single one of us. Now, with that in mind, Jesus said, you shall know the truth, and the truth shall set you free from these things that have shackled you, that have put you in bondage, that have hindered you from becoming that. So what is that truth? And as we've examined the word, we've said that truth is, first of all, to know what our position is in him, that we are in him and he is within us and many other facets of that. To know who we are as the saints of God, ambassadors of his, the salt, the light, and all the rest that we said about that. And then what we possess in him, that is, he said we have everything we'll ever need to live the Christian life successfully. That he has deposited to our account in the heavenlies, everything we'll ever need. He says we already have access to that through his son, the Lord Jesus Christ, so that the truth about you and me is that we are the redeemed children of God. We have a brand new nature. We are new persons. We are saints. We are in Christ Jesus. That is our security. We are somebody. He says we have Christ living within us. And that is, he's living his life through us. We have no reason to feel inferior to anybody, to feel intimidated by anybody. He says we have everything when we have him. So therefore, we have all the riches of heaven and we have access to that if we only know that and know how to get in touch with what is already ours. So on the basis of that, what is it that I have to be worried about? What do I have to be afraid of? Why do I have to feel so insecure? Somebody says, yeah, but you're not without a job. Now listen to me. Friend, if you're without a job this morning, whoever you may be, I'm going to tell you something, that you're not without one without God's knowledge. He knows exactly that you don't have one. He's not forgotten you. He says the truth will set you free of worrying about that, even when you're saying, God, what are you doing? Now listen. Sometimes God takes away what we think is absolutely essential to our security to teach us a simple lesson. He uses that sometimes to drive us unto himself to teach us how absolutely and totally adequate he is.
13: If I have all that I need materially and I never have to trust the Lord, how do I know what God is willing to do? And here's what I want you to notice here. When he says the truth will set you free, I want you to notice two things here primarily at that point. Set us free from what? From all these entanglements and attitudes and ideas and lies, untruths of Satan, the harassment of Satan that cheats us out of the joy of walking in the Spirit victoriously and being of service to God. Now, it's one thing to be made free from something, but if God frees us from something, he in turn likewise frees us to something. Now, listen. He says the truth will set you free from all this junk, all the things that hinder you from being what God wants you to be, in order that you may be what? That you may be liberated and freed to what? Freed to serve God by pouring your life into the lives of other people who are hurting. Friend, listen, you can't pour your life into somebody else's life if your mind is just fastened upon you and the only thing you can think about is me, myself, and I. There's no way to do it. Until you learn to allow God to love you and accept yourself just the way you are, you can't accept everybody else the way they are. You can't pour your life into somebody else's life. And so what do? We believers, even though we are saved, what we do is we get in the middle of the road. We say, well, I know I'm saved, but you can't be perfect. And so when somebody sees us, they don't see us either black or white. They see us in the gray area. Here we are saved, but we are acting like the world because we have allowed the world to shape us into its mold to keep on thinking the same old erroneous thoughts that God intended to free us of. And that's when he said, the truth will set you free. We are free to do what? Free to be. Free to become, free to do, free to achieve, free to fulfill God's great purpose in our life. But as long as I'm concerned about me, myself, and I, it'll never happen. And I think a very important facet of this is that God doesn't liberate us just so we can sit back in idleness and pleasure and in our own comfort. Well, God's going to take care of everything. Well, he is going to take care of it as I walk in obedience to him. You see, freeing me from all this that hinders and shackles me, freeing me from that still makes me accountable. I'm accountable as a child of God and responsible as a free man, free in the Spirit of God, accountable to my brothers and sisters who are hurting, who are in need. So it's free from in order to be free to. Free from in order to be free to. And if I'm free from just for myself, I've missed the whole point. Secondly, if I am, I'm not really free. I'm still in bondage to old self. Now, he says, if you'll notice, if you continue in my word, then you shall know the truth and the truth shall make you free. Now, let's look at the principle for just a moment. How does that work? And if you'll turn to Romans chapter 12 and look at a familiar passage that most of us could quote, I'm sure, especially these first two verses. Listen to what he says. He says, I urge you, or plead with you, therefore, brethren, by the mercies of God that is based on everything else I've told you in the first 11 chapters, to present your body a living sacrifice, that is to give your total self to the Lord, acceptable to God, which is your spiritual service of worship. Now watch these next three words. He says, and do not be conformed to this world, but be transformed by the renewing of your mind, that you may prove what the will of God is, that which is good and acceptable and perfect. That is, the will of God is, listen, the will of God is always good, always perfect. Is it always acceptable? Not to us. The Bible says that God's will is always good, always perfect, and acceptable. But sometimes we doubt. That is, sometimes it's not acceptable to our plans. Now, how does the believer over here who knows he or she is saved, how is it that we break out of that and begin to live consistently in this life of liberty? All right, here's the principle. Notice what he says. Three words. I want you to watch them. Verse 2, he puts this in an imperative negative. Stop being conformed to this world. Or he says, stop allowing the world to shape you into its mold. Now that word here, and the word in the Greek here means this. Now watch this. The word in the Greek here means stop assuming an outward appearance and lifestyle that is inconsistent with your inner being. He said, you are allowing the world to shape you back into its mold so that you're looking like you used to be. He says that is incompatible and inconsistent with who you are. You aren't that any longer. You're a new creation in Christ. Look at the next word. He says, all right, stop being conformed to this world. But he says, be transformed. It's the Greek word from which we get our word metamorphosis. That is, a transforming experience is taking place. The caterpillar crawls up the tree onto a leaf, weaves that cocoon, does not come out a caterpillar, but a beautiful butterfly. A metamorphosis, a transforming experience is taking place. Now look at this word, though. The word conformed means stop allowing the world to shape your outward appearance, your outward thoughts, your outward life pattern, inconsistent with what is within you. Look at the next word. But be transformed. That is, allow your outward appearance and lifestyle to be consistent with what is within you. That is, just live out what is within you. Now listen, how do you do that? He says, by the renewing of your mind. Now here's what I want you to notice. How does the truth set me free? The truth sets me free by a metamorphosis, by a transforming process that takes place in our life. And that is, he says, by the renewing of the mind, what happens? By the renewing of the mind, the outer being begins to live consistent with what the inner man is like. Christ Jesus living within us, he says he predestined us to be what? Conformed, shaped into his likeness. What he's simply saying in this passage is this, that apart from the word of God in your mind, in your life, in your spirit, you know what's going to happen? Without the truth, you're going to be saved, but you'll go to heaven in bondage. In bondage to fears and anxieties and worries and inferiorities and inadequacies and all of this that God doesn't want, because you see, he says you and I were created in Christ Jesus unto good works. He saved you and me and has equipped us that what? That he may accomplish his great universal goal. His big picture might be accomplished through you and me. And that is that the whole world may hear the truth of the gospel that Jesus Christ is Lord. But if I'm living in bondage, my name may be written in the Lamb's book of life. But if I'm living in bondage, I'm of no use to God. So he says, by the renewing of the mind, what happens? That is, I begin to sit here, to receive, to believe, and to understand the truth. And as I understand and know the truth, as the truth becomes a part of my thinking, I become a free man. Then I no longer have to respond the way I used to respond. You see, the old thought patterns had us in bondage. And so when some kind of stimuli comes along to tempt us, what happens? It's the natural, normal response. But now, being a new creature, now being a new creation, now knowing the truth. What is the truth I need to know? One of the parts of that truth I need to know about my position in him is that when Jesus died, he says we died. That is the power. You see, before salvation, here's the strong arm of sin. But when Jesus Christ comes into our life, what does he do? He breaks the strong arm of sin. Sin loses its power to overwhelm us and overcome us and destroy us. And now we have the living Christ living within us. Now we are positioned with the awesome responsibility of choosing. Before, I had no choice. Living in sin, I had no choice. Under the strong arm of sin, all I could do is submit. Now Jesus Christ has come into my life. Now the truth of the Lord Jesus Christ is being made known to me. Now I begin to see who I am, what I have, and where I am in him. Now I have the freedom to choose. To choose what? Every time a temptation comes along, whether it is to worry, to become anxious for a moment, to doubt, whatever it might be, you and I are freed as his children to make a deliberate, willful choice at that moment. What God wants is that you and I learn to walk in his spirit so that it is just the natural tendency of our life to submit, submit, submit. And that's really what obedience is. That's what walking in the spirit is. Walking in the spirit is that I submit here, I submit there. Now walking in the spirit and letting the old flesh get the best of me and not knowing the truth, decision comes along, I think, oh, what am I going to do? Satan says, you can't do that. Who do you think you are? Look at sin in your life. Look at your past. And God says, but I've accepted you. And so the struggle is on. But you see, once I assume my position, once I assume who I am, once I assume what I have, and it becomes a living, vital reality in my mind, my soul, my spirit, it's going to affect my outermost being, as Paul says in Romans chapter 12. And the outer man is going to begin to be consistent with the inner man, who is Jesus Christ. Now listen to me, mom and dad. And I want all you children to listen carefully. Listen to me. When somebody says to you, read the Bible, learn everything you can about God's book, search the word to know it's true, I want to tell you, my friend, they're giving you the greatest piece of advice, the wisest wisdom that men have ever known. Because it is in this truth of the Word of God that men are set free. So our children go to school. Most of them do not go to church anywhere, and most of their parents teach them nothing. So they grow up in bondage, no faith in God. Some of them get saved, not enough of them, and they still live in bondage. They don't know anything about God's Word. They've just discovered enough to be saved. And in far too many churches, people get saved. And nobody ever instructs them. Nobody ever teaches them. Nobody ever disciples them. Nobody ever. They just keep preaching folks how to get saved, how to get saved, how to get saved. Listen, once you've been saved, that's it. You need to move on to something deeper and something higher and something better. Now listen. You think about the kid today who goes to school with no Christian parents, goes to school 12 or 14, 16 years, and then they get saved. I want to tell you, my friend, the battle's on. Unless the truth of God becomes a vital, living part of their life, there's no way to survive. And you see, an even worse truth is this, that some of you who've been saved 30, 40, 50 years are still living in the same old shackles and bondage because somewhere back there nobody ever told you, man, you can be freed of all of that. Jesus says the truth will liberate you. The truth will free you to become the person that God wants you to be, to achieve what God has set out for you to achieve in your life. Now, I want to say something to you, and I don't know but one way to say this, and this is the only way I know to say it. My friend, when you go home, or if you're seated at home today, and you look around, and there's any other book, any other magazine, newspaper, you name it, makes no difference, that grabs your attention with more interest than this book, I want to tell you, my friend, your priorities not only are out of order, but you need to check up on your understanding of what freedom is. This book in every home ought to be the book that is most worn and most open. When and where you do your reading, this book ought to be found there. And friend, listen. 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But you've got to get in the Word yourself and read it for yourself and read it asking the Lord, Lord, show me today what I need to free me to live today in the grace of God and the power of the Holy Spirit, fruitfully and productively for you today. 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
6: God's not guilty verdict is applied to anyone who receives his forgiveness through faith in his Son, Jesus Christ. 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The Bible says to grow in the grace and knowledge of Jesus. 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
9: It's going to be fairly sunny and mild this weekend, starting today where we have a high in the top 70s. A mid-70 high for Saturday with mostly sunny skies, and by Sunday, 73 degrees, and we may catch some showers later that evening. That's your weather forecast on AM 1220 The Word. I'm Chris Lively.
10: Josh Booth back with Bill Bullington. 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
13: SRN News, I'm Rich Thomason in Washington. Logistical issues given as the reason that Vice President Vance is postponing his trip to Switzerland to lead negotiations with Iran over its nuclear program. Vance had been scheduled to leave today.
14: The announcement followed a report by a pan-Arab satellite channel that is politically allied with the Iranian-backed Lebanese terrorist group Hezbollah that Iran was delaying sending its delegation to Switzerland over Israel's ongoing military campaign in Lebanon. Earlier, Vice President Vance defended the deal, saying Iran must comply with U.S. demands if it wants concessions, saying, as they dial up their good behavior, we can dial up economic relief. He continued, if they dial down their good behavior, we can turn it off. Ken Lorman reporting.
13: Israel's military struck targets in southern and eastern Lebanon overnight, and Hezbollah reported intense fighting. Lebanon's health ministry says at least 21 people were killed. Israel says four of its soldiers were killed. The remains of Tropical Storm Arthur wreaking havoc on the Gulf Coast with heavy rain, sparking flash flooding and tornado warnings. National Weather Service forecaster David Roth says the waterlogged region can expect even more rain in its immediate future.
15: Heavy rain just continues, even in its wake, for portions of Mississippi and Alabama for at least three more days.
13: Reports of trees and power lines down and buildings damaged or destroyed. The American military continues striking alleged drug-running boats in the eastern Pacific. Another vessel has been hit. At least three alleged narco-terrorists were killed. At least 211 people have died since the drug-fighting operation was launched some 9 months ago. Wall Street closed today. The market is closed in observance of the Juneteenth federal holiday. This is SRN News. The capital of Maryland issues an unusual alert.
16: The city of Annapolis has prompted some raised eyebrows and ridicule on social media by sending out an emergency preparedness guide specifically for the LGBT community. The Annapolis Office of Emergency Management says disasters pose, quote, unique challenges for LGBT people. Amongst the recommendations are that transgender individuals stockpile hormones to help them live as the opposite sex, along with, quote, chest binders and wigs. Michael Harrington reporting.
13: A number of Christian players are proclaiming their faith at the World Cup. There are even a few believers on the Iraqi team from a country where the Christian population is estimated to have fallen from 1.5 million in 2003 to about 150,000 now. Midfielder Aimar Sher has been sharing his faith, posting photos on social media of him wearing an I Belong to Jesus t-shirt. This is SRN News. To everything, there is a season. For one ancient oak said to have sheltered Robin Hood, the season of life has passed.
4: Here's Robin Hood's tree, the major oak at Edwinstow. It's been well looked after and surprisingly still lives in excellent shape in Sherwood Forest.
17: A report by British Movietone from more than half a century ago. But now that 1,200-year-old major oak is believed to have died.
18: They go into drought stress, so even a healthy tree would be feeling the pressures of those long, prolonged periods of dry.
17: Chloe Ryder with the Royal Society for the Protection of Bird. The flocks of human visitors to Sherwood Forest have compressed the soil around the Robin Hood tree, hindering rain from reaching its roots. And this spring, its gnarled limbs and sprawling canopy failed to sprout leaves. However, it will remain a natural monument and support the forest's ecosystem.
19: Josh Booth back with Bill Bullington. And hey, Bill, I seem to hear a lot about taxes when it comes to investing.
20: Well, a lot of people pay an awful lot of attention to taxes, and oftentimes it hurts their investment performance. 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
26: Before we begin this episode of Leading the Way, here are some testimonies that our team recently received. And we thought that you would be encouraged to hear how God is working through Dr. Michael Youssef and Leading the Way. James writes, Dr. Michael Youssef's messages are inspiring and Bible-based and have helped me gain my sobriety and have given me strength as I recover from a back injury. God bless Dr. Youssef for his work around the world. Hassan from Morocco writes, I searched for truth but found no peace in Islam. Through Dr. Michael Youssef's programs, I discovered Christ. I now belong to the family of Christ, made new and full of gratitude and peace. Ellie from Lebanon writes, Dr. Youssef's sermons bring clarity and depth to the Word of God. They've strengthened my faith and guided my spiritual growth. Experience stories of lives changed and the worldwide gospel impact of Leading the Way when you visit ltw.org. You know, medical providers at all levels are required to learn and retain unbelievable amounts of clinical information. But learning to regurgitate data, that's not enough. Practitioners have to practice it in the care of all of their patients. Well, it works the same with faith. Having faith doesn't mean anything until you have to call on that faith and lean into that faith in life situations. Because, as the Bible says, faith without action or works is dead. Today on Leading the Way, Dr. Youssef takes you to James chapter 2 for an up-close look at faith. He reveals the truth of how faith and works have to be synced to fully experience a spirit-filled life. So join me now in listening as Dr. Michael Youssef begins this episode.
0: Back in the 1940s and 50s, there was a gangster in Hollywood by the name of Mickey Cohen. Mickey Cohen had a partner in crime. His name was Jim Voss. In 1949, Jim Voss attended a Billy Graham crusade in Hollywood. In fact, that is the one crusade that propelled Billy Graham into the national scene. And he came forward to receive Christ. And that moment, he gave up the life of crime. He actually went out and sold his house, sold his car, sold all his possessions in order to make restitutions for his crimes. A few years later, he actually formed a great organization, great discipleship ministry called Youth Development, Inc. Jim Voss told Mickey Cohen of what had happened to him and how God transformed his life as he committed his life to Jesus Christ, how he's thoroughly being converted to Christ. Well, Mickey Cohen became very interested. And he attended a private meeting with Billy Graham, with a few others. Later, Mickey Cohen goes to one of those crusades, and at the time of the invitation, he comes forward and says that he received Christ into his life. A few days later, it appeared that Mickey Cohen was still hanging out with the other gangsters and back into the life of underground activities. And so when Jim and a couple of members of the Billy Graham team went over to see him, and they began to explain to him, "Mickey, you made a commitment to Christ. How come you go back to the life of being a gangster?" Here's what Mickey said in response. And I'll read it. "You never told me that I have to give up my career and my friends to follow Jesus. There are Christian movie stars, there are Christian athletes, there are Christian businessmen. What's the matter with being a Christian gangster? If I have to give up all that, if that's Christianity, count me out." I'm telling you this story, obviously, for a reason. Because contrasting these two men who were partners in crime, they were not any worse than each other, they were as bad as each other. Jim Voss and Mickey Cohen. Both made a profession of faith under the same evangelist. One understood that a profession of faith means a transformed life, means a changed life. That he gave everything to follow Christ. The other thought that he could be saved without transformation in his life. This story illustrate the epicenter of the entire epistle of James. This is the heart and soul of the entire epistle. This is the cornerstone. This passage from chapter 2, verses 14 to 26, is the core, the heart of everything that James is saying in his epistles. We have begun a series from the epistle of James entitled The 12 Evidence of Faith. If you have saving faith, James said, here are some evidence that you can exhibit in your life to prove that you have been saved. And we have been looking through these evidence. We saw four. We're going to see the fifth one today. By far, this is the most controversial passage in the Scripture, in the New Testament at least. It caused a lot of misunderstanding, and some people actually concluded that James is teaching something contrary to what Paul taught. That James and Paul are at odds with each other. That Paul taught that salvation is by faith alone, in Christ alone, but James is saying that salvation is by works, that you can earn your salvation. It could not be further from the truth. And that is what I want to make sure, that not a soul here misunderstand this truth. The truth is that those who are adamant about finding contradictions in the Scripture, they're going to find it even if they have to make it up. So look with me at verse 14 to 19 of James Epistle chapter 2. What is James saying here? He is making sure that everybody understand what faith is and what is not. He want to be sure. Remember, this is the half-brother of Jesus who opposed Jesus, mocked Jesus until the resurrection, and his life was transformed, and he was glad to die for Jesus, and he did. He is saying that faith is not a matter of agreeing with certain doctrine. He is saying faith is not merely giving an intellectual assent to a list of do's and don'ts. No, no, no. That's not what he's saying. James is saying that genuine saving faith will produce fruit. Genuine saving faith is going to show evidence for itself. That genuine saving faith will be lived out. And so when Mickey Cohen says, I believe in Jesus, James would say to Mickey Cohen, great, so is the devil. Now here are the key words in verse 18. If someone says, I have faith. It's not that they have faith, it's a claim to have faith. If someone contends that he has saving faith, let him prove it. Let him show evidence of it. Now, beloved, listen to me. This is the most humongous problem today that many are teaching, that all you need to do to become a Christian is you just add Jesus' name to the list of your friends. You just put him in your contact list right next to 911, just in case you need him, for in case of emergency. Just add Jesus. Now, beloved, please listen to me. This is why I call this the epicenter. That's why I call this the cornerstone. Because what James is saying, that easy believism, belief without evidence, is producing disastrous consequences for the nation. Today we have Christianity without the cross. We have Pentecost without any cost. We have cheap grace that is not worth half a hallelujah. I want to make a true statement, and I know it may step on some of your toes. If Jesus is not the Lord of your life, chances are that he's not the Savior of your soul. I didn't say he isn't. I'm saying chances are. Jim Voss proved that his faith is real by acting upon his faith. Mickey Cohen proved that his faith was fake, so he went back to the life of sin. Ephesians chapter 2, verse 10. The Apostle Paul makes it very clear. Once you are saved by faith alone, then you should walk in the good works that God has already prepared for you and for me. Beloved, the Bible is very consistent. Paul and James are teaching exactly the same things. How? We are not saved by or through good works, but once we're saved by faith, we do good works. Good works will never save us, but good works will be the evidence that we are saved. Salvation is by grace alone, through faith alone, in Christ alone. But that's not where it stops. I want to give you four reasons from the Scripture, not from me, just from this text here, from these verses. I want to give you four reasons why counterfeit faith cannot save you, cannot save anyone. Let's look at these four very quickly. Verse 14. What good is it, my brothers, if someone says, has faith, but does not, let me give you a Yusuf translation, show evidence of it? Can that faith save him? And the answer is no. If that saving faith does not produce real life change, if that does not transform the life, it does not deserve to be called faith. It should be called something else. It is merely a faith like that of Mickey Cohen that has no reality to it. It's not a real faith. Jesus explained that faith in his discussion with Nicodemus, and he said to him, you must be born again. What does it mean to be born again? It means simply there has to be a radical transformation. There has to be a supernatural lifestyle. As we've been seeing in this evidence of faith that James shows us, there has to be joy in the midst of trials. There has to be overcoming of temptation. There has to be obedience to the word of God. There has to be overcoming anger and bitterness. And then there has to be a constant willing to do self-examination. That's not to be living in fear or in tension or saying, am I saved? I'm not saved. Am I saved? No. Self-examination is a very natural thing. Second reason, counterfeit faith is worthless because it does not serve others. Self-centeredness or self-absorption or just doing it for publicity and all that stuff, that would not save. Those who are oblivious to the desperate needs around them, those who see the need but they close their eyes to it, those who could not care less about people's eternity, those who could not care less if a person goes to heaven or hell, these are people who have worthless faith. And the third reason counterfeit faith is worthless is because it never exhibits fruit. If you're unable to exercise grace and mercy and forgiveness, and I'm not saying that we stumble from time to time. That is not, and I explained that before, but I'd say it again just to be sure. I'm talking about day in and day out. If I'm unable to exercise any mercy and any forgiveness and grace, if we're unable to trust God through the tough times, if we are not faithful stewards of what God entrusted in our hands, then chances are that faith is a counterfeit. Then the fourth reason, probably it's the most shocking of all. It really shocks a lot of people. The fourth reason is, that's the same faith that Satan has. And the demons, all of them. You claim to believe? Big whoop. Satan does too. I know this is a rough translation of James, but you know what I mean. If you think faith is merely agreeing with certain doctrine, so is Satan. He believes. All the demons believe. Did you know that there are no atheist demons? Did you know that there are no agnostic demons? Truly. Satan knows better than most human beings that Jesus is God's only Son. That Jesus was crucified and died. That Jesus rose again from the dead on the third day. But he actually does something else that most Christians do not do. That is, when he hears the name of Jesus, he shudders. Do you want to make Satan shudder? Shout the name of Jesus. Jesus. Jesus. That makes him shudder. The Bible said he trembles. Christians today treat Jesus like a bellhop. He trembles and shudders at the sound of Jesus. Why do you think people do not want you in public to pray in the name of Jesus? Satan does not want to hear that name. Keep it inside the church. Don't bring it outside. Let me ask you a question. Does it shake you to the core to know that demons have faith? Does it amaze you that demons believe 100%? Seriously, think about this with me. Does it surprise you to know that demons have no doubt whatsoever that Jesus will come back to judge the world? In fact, that's what terrifies them the most. Because the first thing Jesus is going to do when he comes back is going to throw Satan and his demons in the lake of fire. See, demons believe. But every time demons were confronted by Jesus, they testified to Jesus. You found it both in the Gospel of Mark and in Luke. Mark 3:11 and Luke 8:31. Read them when you go home. One says, I believe in Jesus. Big deal. Satan does too. Verse 19. But did that belief change your life? That's the question. And beloved, listen to me. This is a big warning to all of us who have saving faith. It really is. It's a warning to me. It's a big warning to all of us that we must willingly, continuously examine ourselves. And this is the evidence. This is the fifth evidence of faith. Constantly examining your life. That does not mean I'm living in terror, living in fear. I'm saying I'm in or I'm out. No. Great joy to lay myself at the operation table and let the great physician operate on me. I was thinking about this. If I have to go to the hospital and be operated on, Dr. Mims over there, and he's my surgeon, I know that he loves me. I know that he has my best interest at heart. I know that he's a bright surgeon. Am I going to be worried? No. Give me that injection and make me go to sleep. Because I'm comfortable. I'm at peace. And if I got to trust a human being, how much more should I trust a great surgeon with self-examination? Not just daily, but several times a day. Lay myself bare in his presence. Because that means, beloved, listen to me, it means that I am constantly conscious of the danger of complacency. I fear complacency in my life and in the church's life more than anything else. And that the only way you overcome that spirit by constantly willing to be examined by the chief surgeon. It should be second nature to us, not something we fear. Why? Because counterfeit faith is dead faith. It has no more excitement than a dead romance. It has no more power than a dead engine. It has no more life than a dead body. But the genuine, authentic faith. The genuine, authentic faith is active, is dynamic, it is living. It involves the will, involves the emotions, involves the spirit, involves the soul, involves all of me. It invades every space in me. And when that happens, prayer meetings are going to be joy, not a drudgery. When that happens, serving of my Lord and serving others be great opportunity, not a burden. When that happens, giving and praising and worshiping is a delight, not a duty. How can you tell the difference? Verses 20 to 26. He gives us example of two people who could not be more polar opposites. Two on opposite extremes as those two people that he gives us here in this passage. Abraham and Rahab. He could not have chosen any two contrasting people. There were opposites culturally. There were opposites religiously. There were opposite economically. There were opposite morally. One is an honored patriarch of the Jewish nation, and the other is a despised Gentile prostitute. But they both had one thing in common. One thing in common. Dynamic faith that was expressed in risky, courageous action. They both expressed evidence of their trusting in the living God. Their claim of faith was marked by evidence of faith. Verse 21. And here's where a lot of people get stumbled. Here. Was Abraham saved by his willingness to offer Isaac as a sacrifice? No. He doesn't say that at all. In fact, he confirms what Paul said in Romans chapter 4. Abraham believed God and it was credited to him as righteousness. If I say to you, oh, I trust God, and I'm not tithing, I'm not giving, offering on top, and I'm living my life and stashing away every money I get so that, why? Why am I stealing from God and keeping it? Because I really don't trust God. I don't trust that He's going to provide me next year. That's really the bottom line. That's the reason why people are not faithful in their gift. They never trusted God. They never trusted God to be the God who said that when you give, it's given back to you with shovels to be true. If I am saying that I trust God and I am not faithful in my stewardship, I am really saying, not in words, but in action, I just don't trust God to provide for me in the future. I really don't trust God to keep all of His promises that He made. And James wanted us to know that this kind of faith that Abraham had is not the counterfeit faith. Because he was giving him everything. Now the tragedy of many church-going people today in the West, to them apply the word of Paul to Titus in Titus chapter 1 verse 16. Listen carefully. They claim to know God. Oh, they're not outside. They're anti-God. They're not atheists. They're not agnostics. They're not people anti-God. He said, they claim to know God. That's what he said. But by their very action, they deny him. They are detestable, disobedient, unfit for doing anything good. Rahab, on the other hand, was a resident of the doomed city of Jericho. Listen to me. She was not there with the Jews when they crossed the Red Sea. She was not there in the wilderness when manna came from heaven and 40 years of provision supernaturally. She was not there. You know all that happened? She heard. She heard about God. She heard about the God of power and might. She heard about the God of the Hebrews. She heard about the God who parted the Red Sea. She heard about the God who fed his people in the wilderness. And she said, I've got to trust this God. And she risked her life because she believed, if that's the God that they're telling me about, he's got to be worthy of my trust. I put my life on the line for that God. And she hid the spies who were sent by Joshua before they invaded the promised land. And she said, I'm going to put my life on the line for Jehovah. I wonder how many of us who know God, who've experienced God, who've seen the hand of God, and say, I'll put my life on the line for him. Nothing would I withhold from him.
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2: Here's the 1-800 Water Damage Cleveland West weather report.
3: It's going to be fairly sunny and mild this weekend, starting today where we have a high in the top 70s, a mid-70 high for Saturday with mostly sunny skies, and by Sunday, 73 degrees, and we may catch some showers later that evening. That's your weather forecast on AM 1220 The Word. I'm Chris Lively. 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
5: You might not think you have much to offer in serving God, but the truth is, every believer is uniquely equipped for ministry. 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All Christians have at least one, and if you don't know what yours is, stay tuned as we continue our series on the Holy Spirit with David's helpful and encouraging message, The Gifts of the Spirit.
6: I'm telling you up front, this is the most controversial part of the doctrine of the Holy Spirit, the gifts of the Spirit. And we're not going to get into all of the theological discussion so much as just talk about what it means to be gifted by the Spirit of God. There are approximately 19 different separate gifts listed in the New Testament, and the Bible says that every Christian has at least one of them, and many Christians are multi-gifted, and God uses those gifts in their lives. By His Spirit, He enables them to do things for the kingdom that would not be done otherwise. And we're going to talk about it today. This is a two-part lesson. We'll take the first part today, and we'll finish it up on Monday. One last time this week for me to tell you about this book that we're telling you about during the month of June. It's exciting to me because I know this book is going to be a blessing to you. One of the things I discovered when I started to teach on the Holy Spirit is that not a lot of teaching has happened in our churches about it, and many times people are just, they just don't know about the Holy Spirit. It's not that they don't want to know or they're not eager to know, but sometimes we don't teach. And so this book is a teaching tool to help you know the major things you need to know about the Spirit of God. And it's yours for a gift of any size during this month. Just send your gift and say, please send me Dr. Jeremiah's book on the Holy Spirit, and it'll be on its way. Here's part one of the gifts of the Spirit in this continued series. D.L. Moody was one of the most influential evangelists of the 19th century. You've heard me talk about him over the years. He's one of my favorite characters. He left a successful career in the shoe business to share the gospel. And during his brief 62 years of life, it is estimated that he preached to more than 100 million people and led over 1 million people to Christ. But what may surprise you, if you've never read his story, is that Moody wasn't a polished speaker, nor was he a trained evangelist or theologian. In fact, when he spoke, he often stumbled over his words and he mangled the English language. He split infinitives and other things like that. After one of his sermons, a man came up to him and said, "Mr. Moody, I listened while you were speaking, and you made 17 grammatical errors in your sermon." God bless people like that. And then this man held out a piece of paper and he made a list of Moody's mistakes. And Moody just smiled and said, "I'm doing my best with what God has given me. Are you?" Now that's a real good question. In fact, that's a question we all need to wrestle through, because the Bible says God is the great giver of gifts. And what are you doing, and what am I doing with everything we have been gifted? Ephesians chapter 4 tells us that when the Lord ascended to heaven, He gave gifts to men. In Ephesians 4:7, we read, "To each one of us, grace was given according to the measure of Christ's gift." What the Bible teaches men and women is that you and I, apart from the gift of salvation, which we receive when we repent of our sins and become Christians, each of us have been endowed with a gift of ministry from Almighty God, so that every person who's a Christian has a spiritual gift. And I know that some of you are smiling and say, "Well, I must have been left off that list because I don't have any spiritual gifts." Well, you have to argue not with me, but with the Word of God, because the Word of God says we all have spiritual gifts. The fact that we don't know what they are is not God's fault. It's our fault. And today, we're going to deal with that a little bit and talk about what it means to have a spiritual gift and the joy of using that gift for the honor and glory of the Lord. Every Christian has been uniquely equipped for ministry. But before we go any further, let me just take a moment and remind you there's a difference between spiritual gifts and the fruit of the Spirit. The fruit of the Spirit has to do with who we are. The fruit of the Spirit is love and joy and peace and long-suffering and all those things. But the gifts of the Spirit have to do with what we do, the things that we do for the Lord, how we serve the Lord. We don't all get the same gift. And if we're honest, sometimes we wish we had a different gift than the one we have. Maybe you look around and think, "Why couldn't I be the preacher? Or why didn't God make me the singer?" But spiritual gifts aren't something we get to choose. There's something the Holy Spirit assigns. In fact, the Bible says the same Spirit works all these things, distributing to each one individually as He wills. The Holy Spirit decides, not us. And ladies and gentlemen, the Holy Spirit never gets it wrong. He's always right. He never misses. So if you belong to Christ, you already have at least one spiritual gift, and you may not have discovered it yet, but it's there, and it's waiting to be used. A.T. Pearson was a Bible teacher from an earlier day, and he said, "Everyone has some gift, therefore all should be encouraged. Not all have all the gifts, therefore all should be humble. All gifts are for one body, therefore all should be in harmony. And all gifts are needful, therefore all should be faithful." Today I want to unwrap the gifts of the Spirit with what they are, how they work, how we can recognize the ones God has given us. I must confess to you that in years past, I have given entire series of messages and given a message on every gift, which I cannot do. So I'm going to give all those messages to you in one message. I'm going to bring the truck up and dump it all right in one place. And I want you to listen carefully, because the overall of this, the bringing of this all together, is very helpful for us to understand how we fit into the plan God has for us and how we can find the joy we have. I tell you the truth, the greatest joy I've ever had was to become a Christian. The second greatest joy I've ever had is being a Christian and being able to serve the Lord. And that comes through understanding how this works, and we're going to talk about it today. First of all, remember this, and you want to write this down. There are three major passages in the Bible that tell you about spiritual gifts. It's kind of easy to remember. One of them is Romans 12, one of them is 1 Corinthians 12, and one of them is Ephesians 4. In Romans 12, we are told that we, being many, are one body in Christ, and individually members of one another, having then gifts differing according to the grace that is given to us, let us use them. If prophecy, let us prophesy in proportion to our faith. Or ministry, let us use it in our ministering. He who teaches in teaching, he who exhorts in exhortation, he who gives with liberality, he who leads with diligence, he who shows mercy with cheerfulness. So in that passage, we run into the serving gifts like teaching and encouraging and generosity and mercy. Then in 1 Corinthians 12, we have the gifts of miracles and prophecy and discernment of spirits and tongues and the interpretation of tongues. And then in chapter 4 of Ephesians, we have the gift of prophets and evangelists and pastors and teachers. Now, when you take all these gifts and put them together, they sort of fall out into some groups. And I think by understanding the groups, we'll understand the gifts. First of all, there are special gifts. These are gifts that were used in the early days of the church to help the church get established, like apostles and prophets, evangelists and pastor teachers. These had a very special part in the founding of the church, and some of them remain in operation today. And then there are speaking gifts. These are the gifts that involve the mouth. They include prophecy and teaching and exhortation, the word of wisdom and the word of knowledge. And then there are serving gifts. And this is my favorite list, because this is where most of us find our gifts. These gifts that are given to us throughout these passages tell us that we can serve, we can help, we can lead, we can administrate, we can give, we can show mercy, we can discern spirits, we can show faith, and we can demonstrate hospitality. You may be busy serving in one of these capacities, and you don't even realize you've been gifted. You are involved in serving God, and you didn't even know you were gifted to do it, but you have followed your inclinations to do what God has called you to do, and you're doing it, and you're effective in the doing of it. Then there is one other set of gifts that cause a lot of consternation for people. And we get asked questions about this a lot through our radio and television ministry and even here in the church. These are the sign gifts. And these are the gifts that cause so much consternation. One of the reasons there's so much controversy over all these gifts is because we have thrown them all in one big package and think they all have to be used in the same way. But what is the use for special gifts, or the use for the serving gifts? What is the use for speaking gifts? And what is the use for sign gifts? Sign gifts were given to establish God's authority. And I don't have time to go through all of the argument about this in this sermon, but if you'll listen carefully, I will give you the core answer to the question that sometimes you're asked. In the New Testament, when Jesus was on this earth and his apostles were preaching, they had no New Testament. They had no authority for what they said. How could people know whether they truly came from God? Their words were authenticated by miracles and visible signs that proved their authority. The apostles were recognized as God's messengers because of the sign gifts. But when the written word of God was completed, when we got this blessed book called the Bible, those sign gifts began to fade from the center. Because, ladies and gentlemen, God has no higher authority than the Bible. And when people want to know, is it true, they should not seek for some special gift to be exhibited, but they should go to the Word of God. If you say God says it, open your Bible and see if God says it. The Bereans did that. The Bible says the Bereans searched the Scriptures to see whether or not the things the apostles were saying were true. At our church, we do not practice sign gifts because we have the highest authority in our hands that's ever been produced. This is the ultimate authority of our faith. And the Bible says that God has exalted his word above his name. And when experience becomes our authority, confusion follows. Because you see, the Bible is very objective. It says what it says. It means what it says. If you find out what it means, you'll discover it doesn't mean two things. It means one thing. It's an objective truth. But signs are subjective. They're interpreted by the people who experience them, and they're all different, and they mean different things to different people. When we speak the word of truth, we speak the word of truth, and it's based upon the word of God. Where the word of God is central, people grow strong in their faith. Where it is removed from the center, confusion takes its place. So we do not practice the sign gifts at Shadow Mountain because we know we have the authority that's greater than all. We have the word of God, and we rest our case on the word of God. If God said it, I believe it, and that settles it. Amen? Amen. So let me tell you what the purpose of these gifts are that God gives to us. First of all, the Bible says these gifts are given to us to build up others in the family of God. Now, there's a word that is used. I remember this word growing up in the church, wondering what in the world it meant to be edified. People were always talking about being sanctified and edified, and I didn't know what it meant. One day I realized that the word edify comes from the word edifice, which means building. So the word to edify means to build up. The Bible says that we are given gifts, according to Ephesians 4:12, for the edifying of the body of Christ. The reason God has gifted you and me with these several gifts that we've talked about is so that when we utilize these gifts, we are building up the body of Christ. How many of you know some people have the gift of tearing down the body of Christ, but it didn't come from God? It came from the other direction. God has called you and me to develop the gifts that he's placed within us so that when we utilize those gifts, we're helping others grow and be strengthened in their faith and become better Christians and better followers of Christ. We build up. It says in this same passage of Scripture, for the equipping of the saints, for the work of the ministry, for the edifying of the body of Christ. And in 1 Corinthians we read, since you are zealous for spiritual gifts, let it be for the edification of the church that you seek to excel. God has given to you and me a gift of ministry so that we will build people up instead of tearing them down. If your gift is encouragement, you speak hope instead of criticism. If your gift is serving, you meet needs instead of ignoring them. If your gift is teaching, you bring truth instead of confusion. When you use your gifts, you push back against the negativity of the world and you help make the church and the people in it stronger. So we're given these gifts to establish believers. So you say, Pastor Jeremiah, what does it mean to be established?
7: Well, it means that you don't get blown around by everything that happens, that when some new thing comes, that somebody says is from God, you know whether or not it's from God. Because you've dug your roots down deep into the Scripture, you know what is true. And let me say something to you. When you know what is true, you know what is false, right? When you know what is true from the Word of God, the things that aren't true to the Word of God become really evident to you. You may not even be able to express it. You may be able to say, that doesn't sound right to me. And it doesn't sound right to you because it's not right. It's not from the Word of God. The Word of God tests everything. And when we have spiritual gifts, the Bible says, what happens is we help each other to get established in the faith. We encourage one another. We strengthen one another. We go through difficult times with one another. And we together help one another in their faith. Paul wrote in Romans, I long to see you that I may impart to you some spiritual gift that you may be established. You might ask, how do I get established? Well, when people use their spiritual gifts within the church, they bless us with those gifts. They help you and me become more established in what we believe. And when I use the gift that God has given to me, my great honor and purpose is to build you up and to establish you in the faith. Even as today, what I want you to know is what the Bible says about spiritual gifts, so that when someone comes and tells you something that's not true, you know where to find the truth. What am I doing? I'm using the gift that God has given me to instruct and encourage and to build up and to establish. And here's the last thing that spiritual gifts do, and this is really neat and pretty special. The Bible says that when you and I use our spiritual gifts, we bring honor and glory to Jesus Christ. We exalt him. Listen to 1 Peter 4:11. If anyone speaks, let him speak as the oracles of God. If anyone ministers, let him do it with the ability which God supplies, that in all things God may be glorified through Jesus Christ, to whom belong the glory and the dominion forever and ever. Amen. What is Scripture saying? It is saying, if you have a gift of speaking, speak for the glory of God, and God will be glorified. If you have the gift of serving, serve God with all your heart, and God will be glorified. The Bible says, let men see your good works, that they may glorify your Father who is in heaven. If you have the gift of teaching, study diligently, teach creatively, do it with the strength and skill within you, and the God of glory will gain even more glory because of what you're doing. Bringing glory to God's one of our chief purposes as Christians, and we might as well roll up our sleeves and in the power of the Spirit get after it. Use your gift, and when you do, you bring honor and glory to the Lord Jesus Christ. And that's not just for people like me, that's for all of us. Because as we've learned so far in this little tutorial, we all have a spiritual gift from God. Now, in the whole doctrine of spiritual gifts, there are some issues that come up. Let me just deal with three of them before we bring the conclusion to this message. I don't know that there's anything that has been more controversial among Christians than this. And sometimes it's just that we don't know. First of all, I'd like to call out the spirituality problem. Have you ever encountered somebody who's got a spiritual gift, and it may be obvious to you that they do, and because of that, they flaunt this gift and they make you know that they're spiritual people? Well, I'm here to tell you something that'll surprise you. You can have a spiritual gift and be a carnal Christian. The Bible says about the Corinthians, they fell behind in no spiritual gift. In other words, they had all the gifts. And yet the church in Corinth was the most carnal church in the New Testament history book. When I was a pastor in Fort Wayne, Indiana, there was another church there that was quite large, and they decided to open a bookstore. And lo and behold, they opened the bookstore, and they called it the Corinthian Bookstore. I called the pastor one day. I said, have you ever read Corinthians? And he said, what do you mean? I said, why in the world would you call your bookstore the Corinthian Bookstore? It's the most carnal church. I wouldn't want to be Corinthian anything. About 2 months later, he changed it and got it right. But Corinthians were not good people. They were carnal people. All of this information that you read, go home and read it today. You'll see what I'm talking about. But that church, we are told, was number one in spiritual gifts. They all had spiritual gifts, but because they had spiritual gifts, they weren't spiritual. They held those gifts because they were from God, and they used them in many cases for their own purposes, and they got into a lot of trouble. And Paul scathed them. In 1 Corinthians, he lets them have it, and he should have because of what they were doing. The ironic fact is you can be greatly gifted and still not be walking with the Lord. So don't let spiritual gifts

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5: Not just gifts for a few, they're a part of what it means to be a follower of Jesus Christ. Thirdly, there's the self-centered problem. There are other people who fall into a self-centered problem. They start to think, my spiritual gifts are for me. That's not true. God didn't give you a gift for yourself. That's not what God is up to. God gave you gifts to help others. Once again, Scripture says that these gifts are to profit all. There's an old adage that goes something like this. If God has given you a gift, use it, don't abuse it, or you will lose it. And that is a good admonition. You can let a gift atrophy. A gift that isn't used is ultimately lost in terms of its effectiveness for God. Once you figure out what God has gifted you to do, your goal should be to polish that gift. Sharpen that tool. Use it all that you can for the glory of God while there is still time. Amen. And, you know, that's what you do. You go to school, you learn, you sharpen your sword, you get ready to be useful to the Lord. Sometimes the sharpening part of it is, well, it can be monotonous if you're not careful. I remember as a student in seminary, I used to think, I should be out preaching somewhere. What am I doing in this carol in the library? But, you know, God wants to sharpen you up, and I am so thankful that I didn't neglect that part of my life, because I've been fishing out of that stream for a long time, and I'm very grateful. Hey, listen, we are going to take a break for the weekend, and I hope you will get to church. Be an encouragement to someone. 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And be sure to look for us on television, because we're on a network somewhere near you, hopefully not while church is going on. If so, record the service on television. Be sure to go to church in person. Be there, an encouragement to others. And God will honor that. We'll see you here next week, right here on this same station, this same time.
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8: Here's the 1-800 Water Damage Cleveland West weather report.
9: It's going to be fairly sunny and mild this weekend, starting today where we have a high in the top 70s, a mid-70 high for Saturday with mostly sunny skies, and by Sunday, 73 degrees, and we may catch some showers later that evening. That's your weather forecast on AM 1220 The Word. I'm Chris Lively. 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
5: Breaking news this hour from Town Hall. Amit Thomason. Israel and Hezbollah have reportedly agreed to renew their Lebanon ceasefire after fighting postponed U.S.-Iran talks in Switzerland. That's according to the AP, citing several officials. The BBC's Lise Doucette says the talks, led by Vice President Vance of the U.S., had been scheduled to start today.
6: Only the location seems to be ready for high-level meetings today. The Swiss military and police have been patrolling the luxury Bergenstock Hotel, set high in a mountain overlooking Lake Lucerne. A media center has been swiftly set up for the journalists who've arrived here. But yesterday's growing doubts that these talks would happen today as planned were confirmed by the statement that J.D. Vance still hadn't left Washington. A White House spokesman said the logistics have never been simple or predictable. What wasn't said was politics are too. The first hint of trouble was a report in Lebanese media linked to the Iran-backed Hezbollah that talks were suspended because of continuing Israeli airstrikes. Iran has always insisted that Lebanon is part of this ceasefire, which Israel hasn't accepted.
5: Some Republican lawmakers, and that includes some of President Trump's allies, are raising concerns about the Iran deal, some of them suggesting that Tehran, based on its past record, simply cannot be trusted. What's left of Tropical Storm Arthur is swamping parts of the Gulf Coast. It's bringing flooding rains along with high winds. There are flash flood and tornado warnings posted, along with damaged buildings, downed trees, and power lines. No trading today on Wall Street. The U.S. financial markets are closed today in observance of the Juneteenth federal holiday. Wall Street's benchmarks closed yesterday with gains. The NASDAQ Composite Index was up close to 2%. More on these stories at townhall.com.
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0: This is What's Right, What's Left with Pastor Ernie Sanders.
5: Good evening and welcome to another edition of What's Right, What's Left on this 18th day of June 2026. And folks, Eric, Mark, and Ken, they are the good and faithful servants manning the phones back there because it is, and they're waving at me too. And they can use, well, look at them, both hands. All righty. And the phone lines, this is Pledge Week, Pledge Week, Pledge Week. The phone lines are open. Call in line 216-901-0933. But wait, no call in tonight. This is Pledge. 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Credit card line 888-281-1110. You got to call now while the phones are still working. Okay, we have to. You know, we step on the devil's toes out there, and quite a bit, and he lets us know it. Anyhow, you know, it's kind of sad. He was denied membership in the club of the rowdy rednecks, but that didn't dampen his resolve to be the very best producer this program has ever had. Style.
6: I didn't know my own family kicked me out now.
5: Yeah.
6: Oh, man.
5: Well, you can't win them all, Style.
6: Okay. I'd like to win one.
5: Yeah, all right. Now, she answers the phone. She answers the phone out here. And the reason she answers the phone out here is because the guys won't let her in back there in the room. Little Lisa.
7: Good evening, everyone.
5: Alrighty, there you go. Now, my two co-hosts tonight, they're bold, they're brave. They're standing fast for the cause of Christ. Battle ready, militant, heroes of the faith. The Elder Barkley and Coach Dwayne Risco.
8: Good evening, everyone. Jesus is on the throne.
9: Good evening. Hey, if you need hope, we have hope for you. We've got the answer to all your problems, and his name is Jesus Christ.
5: Amen.
9: Hello, Kathleen, right out there from Michigan. Hello, Kathleen.
5: You know what, Coach? You see, Paula White said that she was the answer to everybody's problem.
9: Yeah.
5: For $3,000, she can fix it with God. But folks, don't buy it. Listen, go directly to the Father, please.
9: Yeah.
5: Okay, don't listen to Paula White. Anyhow, the phone lines are open at 888-281-1110. That's credit card line. And we already have one. Wendy, again, has come up, pledged $504. Thank you.
8: All right.
5: I guess that's the same, Wendy. Thank you, Lord. That's a good start. A very good start tonight.
9: Thank you.
5: All righty. We're going to get into, you know, we've been looking here at all of the distractions of today that Satan has put in our path, you know, to try to hinder us from carrying out the Great Commission. So we've been talking about all of this stuff from AI, all of this stuff, the UFOs. All of a sudden, you saw last week the Pentagon brought all that film, the new footage out, but UFOs actually showed what they've had our military trying to shoot down a UFO and Hellfire rockets not having any effect, showing all this stuff. The Russians with those, that they're equivalent to our Navy SEALs, how they had encounters with what they call the frog people living under in the ocean, bombing the ocean. All of this stuff. And then, of course, we talked about woke. You know, they've really come up with some good ones here, woke. You know, they're trying to change. They want to. You say, are these people that crazy, really?
9: Yeah.
5: Where they want to change. Instead of having males, they're called non-administrating persons, or females are administrating persons, okay? Woke. Instead of a mother, it's a gestating person. A father is a non-gestating person. A mother is a egg provider. A father is a sperm provider. Instead of using actually terms, mother, father, you know, sister, brother, things like that, it's too complicated for
9: me. I will never knuckle under to their terminology.
5: It's a good thing to know that. And so
8: I can't even keep up with it.
9: No, non-binary, a birthing day instead of Mother's Day. You know what it is? It's devil possession. The devil didn't go away. His demons didn't go away. These people are reprobate minds. They're devil possessed. God made a male and female. He made Adam and Eve, not Adam and Steve.
5: What percentage of Republicans do you say that are glad, they feel good about being American?
9: Republicans?
5: Yeah, what percentage of Americans do you think? Barna just took another poll. 90% of Republicans feel good about being American.
8: I was going to say in the high 90s.
9: Boy, wait till this next question's coming. I know what this is.
5: So what percentage of the Democrats do you feel good about being
9: 17%,
5: American?
9: 17%, I'd say.
5: 29%.
9: Wow, they got that high?
5: Yeah, that's higher than I thought it would be, too. So, now, what is all of this confusion, illusion that has taken place out there, and delusion? It's to keep us from carrying out the Great Commission. That's what it's all about. All of this stuff they're throwing in your face and your path, keep your focus off what we're supposed to do. I mean, our number one goal as Christians, the Lord Jesus, is to go out and carry out the Great Commission.
9: Well, Pastor, when they remove this Bible from schools and from universities, it's because the students could look at the Bible and say, wait a minute, teacher, professor, God says man shall not lie with mankind, womankind. And it says that God, in the beginning, created. You're teaching us evolution. You're teaching us same sex. That's why they had to get rid of this book, because this book is, they're going to be judged by it.
5: I know it. And that's absolutely right. In fact, we have a number of articles that are going to deal with that even tonight as we get through, we go through the program. But we're going to start tonight in Job chapter 7. Verses 7 through 10. Well, remember that my life is wind, mine eyes shall no more see good. The eye of him that hath seen me shall see me no more. Thine eyes are upon me, and I am not. As the cloud is consumed and vanished away, so he that goeth down to the grave shall come up no more. So what Job is doing here, Job had lived for at least 200 years, at least 200 years. Job was a contemporary of Abraham. They lived at the same time, and they were the wealthiest people on earth at that time. But here, he's getting to the reality. He's pondering the reality of how temporal men's lives really are. And so what does our life mean? What are we doing? It passes very, very quickly. Now, the older you get, the faster time passes, believe me. Okay. And what's happening is we have what has been described as we go through here, a window which has been described as James as a vapor that appears but just for an instant and is gone. To place up crowns in heaven, to place up treasures in heaven. An investment in our, you talk about, actually, we can't, it's the opposite of a retirement, because our life starts all over again.
9: Yeah.
5: Once we.
9: Eternity.
5: And throughout eternity.
9: Yeah.
5: And we won't be retired. We will be, action. God has got us a lot for us to do. We'll be active, very, very active throughout all of eternity.
9: Yeah. And you know, the beauty of it, we're never going to age. We're never going to be sick. We'll never throw up. We'll never have headaches. No cancer. No lymphoma. No diabetes. No speech impediments. No blindness. No crippleness. That is all gone. Yeah. That's hope.
5: And that's a reality. You say, well, how do you know all that, Joe? How do you really know all that, Coach?
9: Because the Bible tells me so.
5: Mm-hmm. Okay, so then, well, you know, there's a lot of different Bibles, over 200 different versions.
9: Now, there's only, the final authority is the King James, and I know we get accused of, oh, you're a King James only person. You better believe it. I'm a John 14:6 only person. I got a path going up to Calvary. That's the only way. So our King James Bible is your final authority.
5: So I believe that you believe that the King James Bible is superior in every way to all of the perversion.
7: Absolutely.
5: You would be right. We've done hours and hours and days of research into that.
9: You, Hal Larson, and John McTernan and them said on this radio station that this is third to fifth grade reading material. Yeah. When people say, oh, it's too hard to understand. Mm-hmm. Come on, spare me a break. When the rich man was in hell and he lifted up his eyes being in torment and said, Father Abraham, send Lazarus over to put a drop of water on my tongue, for I am tormented in his flame. How hard is that to understand?
5: I can tell you this, because comparing that with the New Age version, I've been in the prison ministry for 50 years, and 45 of those years I've visited on a regular basis, you know, death row up there, you know, that week in, week out. And a lot of the inmates couldn't read, like Willie, for example. They called Willie Superman in the prison. He was one of the strongest men in the prison system. But I knew he couldn't read because... he was faking it. He was pretending like he could, so we'd have a Bible study. And he didn't realize he was holding the Bible upside down.
8: Oh, man.
5: Yeah, and I kind of had a feeling he wasn't. He was trying to go from memory. But anyhow, but here, you can take this King James in there.
7: Yeah.
5: And within a year, you can have these guys that can't read at all reading at least on a high school level, okay?
8: Wow.
5: And so...
9: God said he promised to preserve his word. No one had the original autographs. When Paul was talking to Timothy, did they have the original autographs? You know, they use that as an excuse. What happens is, real quick, when all these new Bible versions come along, it says to me, like, they think they're smarter than what God said. Oh, we're going to correct you because the King James should have said this. The King James should have said that. The King James really meant to say this. No, God said it, and they wrote it. They were inspired by the Holy Spirit.
5: You know, so you have these critics, and so I asked them, show me any other example that is as logical, that has the credibility, that has the absolute authority as the King James Bible. There's no stuttering going on here, right? He's, you know, from the start to finish, speaks with absolute authority. And when the Lord Jesus said over 2,000 years ago, heaven and earth will pass, but my words will never pass away, guess what? The words are spreading 2,000 years later. Mm-hmm. His words are out there more than they've ever been before. Okay.
9: Yeah, and here's something. You folks have got Bibles in your home. You don't open them up, but you got them there to look at. Here's something you got to think about. Jesus said, you're going to be judged by every word that proceeded out of the mouth. And I have every word that proceeded out of the mouth of God in the King James Bible. My pastor, Mark Valenti, said if he did not have God's pure, 100% preserved word, he could not preach from a pulpit.
5: Alrighty, you know what? I've got to give those numbers out. When we get into the Word of God talking about this stuff, we get carried away. We forget all about the pledge week. The numbers are 888-281-1110. 888-281-1110. Or 216-901-0933. 216-901-0933. We've got to get those phone lines ringing. We've got, you know, I may have to ask you guys to hold your breath until they call.
8: Uh-oh.
5: Okay.
9: Hey, do you want to tell the reason why I support What's Right, What's Left Ministry?
5: Yeah, I do.
9: Folks, here's some of the reasons. From all the years when my mom was alive, when I was at work, I've been installing for 38 years. 38 years ago, my mother would say, turn the radio on. You got to listen to Pastor Ernie Sanders. And throughout the years, here's why I support What's Right, What's Left Radio Ministry. They teach you about Jesus Christ, the plan of salvation, John 14:6 versus all others. Teaching from a King James Bible. You hear about sin, breaking God's laws. You'll hear about judgment, hell, the lake of fire, and heaven. Eternal life, once saved, always saved. Hope, the rapture, 666, the Antichrist, false doctrine, false religions, false teachers, prosperity preachers, devil possessions, demons, evil spirits, UFOs, corrupt governments, liars, cover-ups, chemtrails, vaccines, Democrats destroying America, communists, socialists, Marxists, Satanists. You'll learn about the Constitution, America, the Founding Fathers. The guests with their information in the Second Amendment and second to none. Wendy Wilson, Apothecary Herbs. You'll learn about COVID. You'll learn about nutrition versus drugs and big pharma vaccines. You'll understand about abortion, murdering over 100 million babies. Euthanasia, trying to kill the sick and the old folks, claiming dignity. An open prayer line always on this radio ministry. You get hope, courage. You'll get boldness. How to carry on in life. How to deal with sickness and pain and suffering. Plus, creation versus liars. But nonetheless, you're going to learn about Jesus as God in the flesh, Jesus Creator, Jesus your Savior, Jesus the Messiah that the Jews missed out. Plus, you'll learn about President Trump, America, the Bidens, the Clintons, and paranormal. Those are some of the reasons why I support What's Right, What's Left Ministries.
5: All right, very good. Let's go to Psalm chapter 9. And Psalm chapter 9. Verse 12, Psalm chapter 9, verse 12. So teach us to number our days that we may apply our hearts unto wisdom. So here, the prayer of Moses, this is a prayer of Moses that I just mentioned here. And in the prayer of Moses, Moses, who lived over 120 years, was contrasting the normal lifespan, even of his days, it was now down between 70 and 80 years. Or about, think about that, it's about 18,000 days. Our life is about 18,000 days, okay?
7: Wow. Yeah.
5: In which we could apply, and Moses was talking about here in this case, which he could apply his life to eternal values. In other words, those eternal values is, again, going back to this is why, you know, we keep bringing this up. The idea is God has got us here to place up crowns in heaven. So by doing this, he's given us the Great Commission. How many people, you know, do you know that not even 1% of all those who identify themselves as Christians regularly hand out gospel tracts? Did you know that?
9: I've lived in Brunswick my whole life. I'm 72 years old. No one's ever handed me a track.
8: Wow.
5: And so, can you imagine that? You know, yeah, I know you say that, but if you want to hear something weird, for some reason, people keep putting gospel tracts on my desk. You know, like I don't have any, right?
8: Yeah.
5: We've handed out millions of gospel tracks.
9: I order many Jack Chick tracks, many of them. I love those. I hand them out in the gas stations and through McDonald's and that.
5: This is the one that's the most effective right there. It's just a little smiley face on there. And people, they look at that, they take it, okay? Especially the ladies. And all you have to do when you have one of those pretty waitresses waiting on you, say, kind of looks like you, right? And they'll take the track. And we've handed out millions of them. Let's go over to Ephesians chapter 5. And in Ephesians chapter 5, the old Apostle Paul is talking now. Verses 13 through 17. 13 through 17. But all things that are reproved are made manifest by the light. For whatsoever doth make manifest is light. Wherefore he saith, awake thou that sleepest, and arise from the dead, and Christ shall give thee light. That means get yourself saved. Again, now remember who he's talking to. He's talking about to the church in Ephesus here, okay? See then that you walk circumspectly, not as fools, but as wise. Simply meaning walk carefully. Walk in the fear and admonition of the Lord. Redeeming, here you go.
9: This is today.
5: This is it. Redeeming the time because the days are evil. You cannot reclaim lost time. You cannot do that, okay? And so you have to think about two things. What are the two most valuable assets that we have, the two most valuable that born-again believers have?
9: Salvation.
5: That's the number one. Okay.
9: And I'd say the King James Bible.
5: No, time.
9: Oh, time.
5: Time is the next most valuable. You can't reclaim it, and it's we only have so much of it, and it's moving quickly, okay?
9: Yeah.
5: Wherefore, be you not unwise, but understanding what the will of the Lord is. So, mm-hmm. again, Paul's saying the time wasted is gone forever. He's saying awaken yourself to the reality that window that we have to lay up for ourselves treasures for eternity is closing quickly.
9: And that death angel comes at all times, at all ages. Hey, if this radio ministry means a lot to you and you've been blessed by it, the phone number, 888-281-110 or 216-901-0933. Pick up the phone, give us a call, and make a pledge and help store up crowns in your eternal life in heaven.
5: All right, so far we've only had one call, and that's one pledge right now, folks, and we're already almost a half hour into the program. Again, that's 888-281-1110 or 216-901-0933. Okay, we need to hear from you. We really do. Now, I wanted to go over to James chapter 4. James chapter 4. In verses 13 through 17. Go to now, you that say today or tomorrow we will go into such a city and continue there a year and buy and sell and get gain. Whereas you know not what shall be on the morrow, for what is your life? It's even a vapor that appeareth for a little time and then vanish away. For that you ought to say, if the Lord will, we shall live and do this or do that. But now you rejoice in your boasting, and all such rejoicing is evil. Therefore, to him that knoweth to do good and do it not, to him it's sin.
9: How about that?
5: That's called a sin of omission. So what is he telling you? He's telling you here, look, again, the time of your departure, and we say this, you know, every night or so many nights that, you know, at this exact time tomorrow night, millions of people that are in this earth will not be here. They'll be gone. Be millions of new people. But the vast majority of those people have no intention in dying. It's not their call. It's not their call. And you folks out there listening to me tonight, you can't afford to gamble on that. Listen, you say, well, I can get saved. As long as I'm saved, as long as I get to heaven, you know, that's all I care about. Not my standing in heaven, not how many treasures I've laid up. Then you have to ask yourself, if that's your attitude, if that's really the way you believe, are you really saved? Okay? Because if you have the indwelling of the Holy Ghost within you, that indwelling, you'll have an appetite, you'll have a hunger, you'll have a burning to serve God.
9: A good tree bringeth forth good fruit. Mm-hmm. If you're a born-again Christian, you're saved, you're going to want to help the needy, you're going to want to help the poor, you're going to donate to homeless shelters, you're going to support a radio ministry, you're going to buy stuff for people that can't afford to ever pay you back. Why? Because you're giving glory to the Father, because he saved you, and now you're a different human.
5: That's right. You want to hear those words, well done, my good and faithful servant, right?
9: Yeah.
5: And not, hey, loser, you made it here, huh? Right. We'll be back after this.
9: Yeah.

0: All right, that was my old buddy Carl Klein. He was, I think, in those. That song, I think, was one of his younger days song.
1: And, yeah, I think so.
0: he was a rascal. He loved the Lord with all his heart, but he didn't back down. He stood his ground. And it would be, I love the guy because he would give a concert and he would get up and he would sing his songs, his patriot songs, and they'd arrest him. And one time, because some years ago, I was trying to find him. I couldn't find him. And I was asking around. And one of the fellows told me, Carl got arrested. He was out there in a jail in Idaho. And he was, I guess, doing so. I finally got the number, and I called out there. And I talked to the sheriff, and I said, is Carl calling there? This is, Pastor Sanders. He said, no, he just left, and he took his blankety-blankety guitar with him. that guy, I'll tell you what, he went home to be with the Lord, but his songs are still out here.
1: And I miss Danny Ray, too.
0: Oh, Danny Ray was another one of those heroes of the faith. You know, Danny recorded, he wrote over 300 songs.
1: Wow. I love that one he does about the Antichrist.
0: Yeah. Well, we did one together, him and I did one together with the Antichrist.
1: Yeah.
0: We may have that one. I think we do have that one. The one. Anyhow, we got to get, I got to get some phone calls coming in. Something's happening.
1: What's
0: here
1: the number?
0: Is the phones working? Are the phones working? He says the phones are working. The number is 888-281-1110. Or this is Pastor to Earth. Pastor to Earth, do you read me, Earth? Do you read me out there? If you're listening, if someone's out there listening, call us at 888-281-1110 or 216-901-0933. You ought to see these guys just out there. They're falling asleep back there. Uh-oh. Looking there. They're
1: Randy,
0: looking at
1: we
0: the,
1: know they're listening. They're out there, aren't they? They got to pick up the phone. They got to call and pick up the phone. We need to hear from you. We need to stay on the air. You don't call in, we're a listener-supported radio ministry. Pastor Sanders can't bring you the news that you're not going to hear on Fox or Newsmax.
0: Yeah. So if you're listening, call us at 216-901-0933.
2: That's right.
0: If you're not listening, you should be, and you may be an old dumb hillbilly.
1: Hey, Pastor, and I want your audience out there. I want the get you a piece of paper. I got a couple of names later in the show I want you to write down, and you're going to go on YouTube. Now, any of you out there, if you're sick, your stomach's messed up, your colon's messed up, you're dealing with cancer, diabetes, you're having a hard time walking, you've got brain fog, I'm going to give you a few names of holistic doctors that I want you to write down to go along with Wendy Wilson's Apothecary Herbs.
0: All right, very good. Speaking of all of that you just mentioned, folks, Justice Department secures resolution with the Cleveland Clinic to end pediatric gender-affirming care. Hallelujah.
1: Yes.
0: Okay. Cleveland Clinic Foundation follows Texas Children's Hospital in reaching agreement with the Department of Justice to provide a detransition care and not perform sex-rejecting procedures on minors. Well, I guess late is better than never. And today, the Department of Justice announced another resolution arising from its ongoing national investigation into violations of federal law in connection with sex-rejecting procedures on minors, often referred to as gender-affirming care. The Cleveland Clinic Foundation has entered into agreements with the Department of the Ohio Attorney General and that include decades-long commitment not to perform other sex-rejecting procedures, which include the administration of puberty blockers and cross-sex hormones for minors. Cleveland Clinic has also agreed to pay a monetary penalty and in a landmark commitment dedicated additional millions to help provide essential medical care for individuals living with harmful consequences of such misguided medical intervention performed on them as children. And so here, they try to just go right over the head of the parents, not even, let the parents know what was going on in some cases. with this case. And then when something happens, who has to pay the bill? The parents, right? But this here, they never should have gotten involved in this. This is child abuse of the worst kind, okay? And what's happening, the reason they're doing this is because there's been so many lawsuits. They told these kids, especially these young girls, you can reverse this procedure. And guess what? You can't reverse it.
1: This is demonic. This is sick. I can't imagine. I've talked to so many people, and especially my friends. How could grown adults sit in a room and decide we're going to cut off little girls' breasts, little boys' penises? We're going to give them puberty blockers. We're going to give them counseling by devil-possessed individuals. You talk about judgment and a burning hell that's coming. How sick has America fallen? Pastor's been on the radio for how many years talking about killing over 100 million babies? And how many boys and girls are we mutilating because of devil-possessed people?
0: You know, and again, you're right. People have to understand, the fastest growing religion amongst those on the left is Satanism.
1: Unbelievable.
0: Satanism, there you have witchcraft is really prevalent, especially in these women that are involved in politics, especially these governors, these women governors. This happening today. So these are the days we're living in. Now, what if you ask who, if you look down to your feet, whose feet should the blame fall upon? The Bible says judgment begins in the house of the Lord. In that house, in the pulpit.
1: Yes.
0: The pastors, by far, it's been the pastors.
1: Too many hirelings.
0: That have dishonored, right? We've had too many hirelings. Not many were real shepherds.
1: But Pastor, here's somebody no one talks about. These children that have been mutilated, they've had things going on in their heads because of the public fool systems. These kids, they're hiding the numbers of the suicides. So a lot of kids are going up to Canada to commit suicide there that the government will help them with.
0: Canada now has euthanized over 120 million since 2016. 120,000.
1: It's coming to America.
0: 120,000 Canadians have been euthanized, and that's what they want to do
1: here. It's coming here.
0: Well, it's here, except for here, they don't really call it euthanasia. They call it assisted suicide, which is the same thing.
1: And it's the same thing as with the vaccines, and it's the same things with all the TV drugs. You know, when you watch all these TV drugs, here's what I get a kick out of. I don't care what channel you're watching, USA, Inspiration, you pick a TV show, there's drugs every hour, over and over, and people are laughing and they're dancing. But meanwhile, on the bottom of the screen could cause swelling of tongue, sudden death. Lymphoma, cancer, could cause trembling. All these things that these things can cause to people. It's 24/7, 365, TV drugs, TV drugs, TV drugs.
0: Alrighty. Falling or failing, Hollywood wants a bailout from taxpayers, right? And who is leading the charge there? Well, we have someone's listening. Maybe we are on the air because there's a call that came in. Anonymous in Illinois. Pledges 100. Thank you,
1: right.
0: Anonymous.
1: Thank you.
0: All right. So we are being, they can hear us out there.
1: So somebody pledged $100. Well, I'll tell you what. You're going to get, you should have my letter probably tomorrow that came in from last month's pledge. I'm going to pledge $100. Coach Dwayne, go Buckeyes, $100.
0: All right. Put Coach down for $100. There you go. All righty. Very good, folks. Anyhow, let me go with this Adam Swindman. What do we have here coming? Okay. Failing Hollywood wants a bailout from taxpayers, and Adam Schiff is trying to give it to them. Now, in Hollywood, they're not doing good. People don't like their movies anymore, okay? You know, these Hollywood stars think a whole lot more of themselves than the people think of them, okay? And so, here, just yesterday it was reported that Hollywood insiders, movie and TV productions are taking their business to other more attractive locations with fewer rules and better tax rates. I mean, they're imploding on each other with Governor Newsom. You know, we talked about this. Governor Newsom's in real trouble. He's getting caught.
1: I hope you're right.
0: Yes. In response to this, Adam Schiff. Now, Adam Schiff.
1: Oh boy.
0: Adam Schiff, you need to repent. You really need to repent, Adam Schiff. You know what we're talking about.
1: He's a liar.
0: And other lawmakers want to give Hollywood a federal tax subsidy. In other words, they want taxpayers to bail out Hollywood. I gotta tell you, folks, in Hollywood, we don't love you as much as you love yourself. Believe me, okay? All right, Coach pledges 100. We got Coach on the board. And Joan in Ohio pledges 300. Thank you, Joan.
1: God bless you.
0: Amen. All right. Those phone numbers are 888-281-1110. That's credit card line. Or 216-901-0933.
1: Adam Schiff. I didn't hear about this.
0: Why should average Americans who have nothing to do with the entertainment industry have to help Hollywood fix a problem that they are causing for themselves? Once a pipe dream, the idea of federally film subsidy now seems like a real possibility. California Senator Adam Schiff is working on the introducing incentive bill. I don't think Trump's going to let him get away with that. I think he'll put a...
1: Has anybody ever confronted Adam Schiff and seriously said, Adam, don't you realize that God hates liars? And in the book of Revelation, it says all liars will have their part in a lake of fire. And you've perjured yourself how many times, according to Fox News and Ernie Sanders articles with John McTiernan? Hasn't anybody ever warned him about this?
0: He has perjured himself time and time again. But here's the thing, okay? Now, Coach, we've been saying here on this radio program for a long time, Democrats send Republicans to jail, to prison. They all press right. charges. Republicans... what they do is they have hearings, and now it's been that way, but we have a new sheriff in town now, and there's investigations. I can tell you this. You say, when are they going to jail? Well, here's a good example.
1: That's what everybody says to me. Dwayne, you've listened to Hannity for years. You listen to Ernie Sanders for years with John McTiernan and Hal Larson and Joe Larson. You guys have all this information. You got all these documents. You got all this paperwork. You've got them dead to rights. And nobody goes to jail except Republicans. They arrested President Trump. They arrested Stone. They arrested General Flynn. How come we don't do it to those traitors?
0: Yeah, it's starting to happen here. No friends for Comey. Judge rules no amicus briefs. A friend of the court's brief will be allowed in America's attempted prosecution against its former FBI director, James Comey, in a North Carolina federal courtroom. You see what happened? They moved it to North Carolina, out of D.C.
1: Smart.
0: You're not going to. I don't care. Who was it that once said, I think it was Barack Obama, that said he could stand out there and shoot as many people and not even go to prison?
1: You reported that years ago.
0: Yeah, because of the D.C. courts. The D.C. courts are solid communists, 100% hardcore, anti-Christ, corrupt communists. And now, in fact, they want to elect another who, admittedly, communist mayor.
1: Okay? I see this, yeah.
0: And... Trump says if that happens, he will federalize D.C. And so that means since he put the troops in there, you can walk the streets now.
1: Okay? Well, you know, Pastor, your listeners a lot, they shake their heads sometimes, too, but they wonder, here's how it works. If you get a city run by a Democrat, then you get a Democrat police chief. You get a Democrat state highway patrol. You get a Democrat prosecutors. You get Democrat attorney generals. These people can turn around with Democrat judges. They can select who goes to court, who comes to trial, what's allowed to happen, what gets covered up. That's why this stuff goes on and on. And then you take a Democrat governor. Now you're dealing with more corruption. And it takes a hand of God to remove this.
0: Okay. We're going to get to... You talk about corruption. You've all heard about Tampon Tim. But we'll get to that later. In the U.S. District Court for the Eastern District of North Carolina, Judge Louise Flanagan on Friday gave a one-page order explaining the discretion available to the court and the route she's chosen. Comey faces charges tied to his posting of an image of seashells spilling out 8647 on the Outer Banks. That's scheduled for an arraignment on September 30th in the New Bern and trial October in New Bern, where, okay, that must be North Carolina, and a trial October 21st. He's facing two federal counts of threats against the president. No federal rule of criminal procedure or local criminal rule provides for the following, for filing amicus briefs before the court. Flanagan wrote, "It's a matter of this court's discretion whether to allow. Defendants and the government are ably represented by competent counsel. The case is formally known as United States of America versus James Brian Comey Jr." Her order concluded, acting within its discretion, the court provides this notice that no amicus brief will be considered. According to any future motion requesting a permissible file, summary will be denied. On May 2025, prosecutors say Comey, a resident of Virginia, posted a social media seashells on the Outer Banks arranged to spell out 8647, commonly interpreted reference to eliminating someone. And the numerical count, 47, of course, for the president. Comey was the FBI director in the administration of the former two-term Democratic president, Barack Obama, serving from July 29, 2013 to May 9, 2017, when Trump fired him. His Senate confirmation was 93-1. Comey was infamously investigated Trump ties to the Russian government when he was let go. Comey was Deputy Attorney General to John Ashcroft during the administration of former two-term Republican President George W. Bush. The career outside of politics includes law professor at Columbia and time with Lockheed Martin and Bridgewater. Jim Comey is corrupt as corrupt gets. I mean, he admitted that he lied. He admitted that he tried to bug the White House. This guy should be, you know, he should be tried for treason.
1: Okay? Didn't he run cover also for Brennan and Clapper?
0: Yeah. In fact, Donald Trump said right there when he was in the decision room at the White House, whatever that room they call.
1: Yeah.
0: He said, in this room right here, you had Barack Obama, Joe Biden, James Comey, Clapper and Brennan. He mentioned that woman. That one, I can't remember her name. But they were all in that room when they came up with a conspiracy to take Trump out. And so he had it. He come right out. So they're building a case. And, it's not, this is not vengeance. This is justice. We need some justice.
1: We do.
0: Okay, because if we don't get them, and we don't, they're going to do it all over again.
1: They're going to come back twice as much. They're going to impeach President Trump. They want to arrest his family. They want to go after Pete Hegseth.
0: They've come out there. They've actually said that. They said that they would not only impeach him, but they would put his entire family in prison.
1: And then come after us.
0: Yeah, and then come after us, yeah.
1: And then, Pastor, real quick, my friend Alvin brought up a good point the other day. When Barack Obama was in office, us Republicans and conservatives and patriots, we weren't going to the streets burning police cars. We weren't smashing windows. We weren't burning stuff. We weren't beating people up. We weren't dragging them off and taking bricks to their heads and stuff. But it's the Democratic communist arm of power that they do it to us. But we don't do this to them. And then you hear this stuff, we should have a civil war. We should have a civil war against MAGA, against the conservatives and these people. Well, what you guys don't realize, they make body bags for both sides.
0: Well, see, one of the reasons is what happens is when our side, when you have people like Cromer and that, and bring up charges, it's the Rhino Republicans that always throw a monkey wrench. It's the Rhino Republicans out there.
1: Like Thune?
0: Like Thune, yeah.
1: I'm glad you mentioned that. Why don't the Republicans remove him? He takes recess when Donald Trump can't appoint nobody.
0: Yeah, not only that, but the bill that they're trying to pass for the
1: Save America Act?
0: Yeah, the Save America Act. Thune's the one that's been holding that up. You know, he's saying one thing, but he's what he's doing is another.
1: He's Judas.
0: Yeah, yeah, well, that's just it. So you guys have an article there, Coach?
1: Yeah. This one here is about Ron Johnson calls on Trump administration to recognize COVID-19 vax injuries as medical condition. And we've heard about on this radio program for years what's going on. Republican Senator Ron Johnson is calling for transparency and accountability on COVID-19 vaccine injuries and says he's asking Trump administration to implement International Classification of Diseases code for COVID-19 vaccine injuries. ICD codes are required by insurance companies.

0: Biden administration hid safety signals and led to thousands of adverse events and deaths. Such evidence was detailed in his subcommittee's April hearing, unmasked how Biden health officials purposely turned a blind eye toward COVID-19 vaccine safety signals. Johnson also argued in his podcast interview that flawed data on the COVID vaccine's injuries bypassed public scrutiny. He began the timeline in late 2020 when the FDA issued the first emergency use of authorizations of Pfizer and Moderna shots. These are not vaccines, he said. These things, mRNA, used to be classified as gene therapy because they are gene therapy, and that they were reclassified as vaccines to avoid vaccine hesitancy. Following the authorization, Johnson said the FDA had immediately inundated with reports of sudden death and serious adverse events, which resulted in contractors submitting reports into the Vaccine Adverse Event Reporting System and having to hire 290 people to get through a backlog.
1: Okay, here's the thing, Joe. We announced on this radio program three weeks before. What do we got going on here now? Okay, 3 weeks before the very first person took the very first shot, that it was not a vaccine. We told you right there, this is a, in fact, we told you it's a bioweapon. It's not, it's a bioweapon. We also told you that every single test animal that they used died, every single one.
0: Yeah.
1: Do not take this vaccine. 3 weeks before the first shot took place.
0: Boy, did you catch heat from that, from the left.
1: Yeah, they were calling us all kinds of names, but we were telling the truth, and they don't like that. All right, Dan in California. Pledge of $70. Thank you,
0: Dan.
2: Thanks.
1: All right, that number is 888-281-1110 or 216-901-0933. Go ahead, Randy. You have an article.
2: Yes, this is Nigeria's Christians declare Black Sunday as murders and kidnappings continue. And here they have picture. But it says Christians are often slaughtered in beds during attacks on villages across Nigerian's middle belt. And there's a photo here that has at least three children that are murdered in their beds. It says on June 17th, a local Nigerian journalist sent the following message to the Gateway Pundit. A trail of blood across rural communities in Nigeria's middle belt has left dozens dead and countless others injured. In the span of a single night, communities across the region were once again plunged into mourning. Survivors included children as young as 4 and 7 years old, along with elderly residents in their 70s. That same night in Dantanko and Arigwe community in Mayango district of Bassa local government area, Plateau State, 48-year-old Emmanuel Gara, a father of 4, was reportedly shot and killed behind his home by armed men described by witnesses as Fulani gunmen speaking Fulfulde. Hours earlier, 5 people were killed at a mining site in Garo village, Gayel district, South local government area. The attack occurred shortly after armed Fulani terrorists struck the National Institute for Policy and Strategic Studies in VOM, killing 3 security personnel. It says on the same day, a local team sent a series of screenshots tracking the abduction of 8 Christians as they traveled home from a Christian conference. Their vehicle could be seen following the route toward their destination before stopping after.
1: All right, thanks, Randy. We're up against it. We'll be back, folks, right after this with a whole lot more. Don't go away. More to come.

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1: The preceding program is sponsored by What's Right, What's Left Ministries and is responsible for its content.
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4: With SRN News, I'm Rich Thomason in Washington. There's word of a Lebanon ceasefire. Israel and Hezbollah reportedly agreeing to the truce following a night of heavy fighting. It resulted in the cancellation of U.S.-Iran negotiations that had been scheduled to start today.
5: Israel's military says its forces have struck targets throughout southern Lebanon overnight as Hezbollah reported intense fighting in the area. Lebanon's state-run news agency reports at least 18 people killed in Israeli strikes. The fighting into Friday morning comes as planned talks in Switzerland between Iran and the U.S. over their efforts to reach a permanent end to the Iran war have been delayed. Israel's occupation of southern Lebanon and its continued attacks on Hezbollah have been a key issue in the talks. Israel maintaining it must continue to hold territory in Lebanon and have a free hand to battle Hezbollah. I'm Charles Tillevesma.
4: Secretary of War Hegseth is urging America's European allies to take a more active role in their own security. This is the Pentagon reviews U.S. troop deployments all across Europe.
6: Hegseth is criticizing NATO allies for not providing access to bases for U.S. forces to launch attacks on Iran. He also accuses Europe of prioritizing gender equity and climate change over defense. The review could impact NATO's collective security guarantee, but U.S. nuclear weapons will remain in Europe.
4: And that's correspondent Ken Lorman. Parts of the Gulf Coast under flash flood warning, southern Louisiana, Mississippi, and Alabama, all in the bullseye, as the remnants of Tropical Storm Arthur drop flooding rains and generate fierce winds. Buildings have been damaged, trees and power lines down, and people all across the southeast are being urged to keep an eye on the forecast. This is SRN News.
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9: 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We're so glad you're here to listen. 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
10: One of the most consistent characteristics of the people of God in the Bible from Genesis to Revelation is that they listen to God. And that has many expressions and can mean many things, but I can tell you for certain, if you have no intention of listening, it's very unlikely you'll hear. It requires some intentionality. And in this session, we're going to talk about the voice of the King, but we talk a lot about God moving in the earth, and I answer a lot of questions around that topic because it's almost always challenged when I say it, if I say it beyond this congregation. And I'm very conscious that the season that we're walking through, and life comes in seasons. The earth, God, you know, there are times when it says that the Bible says that the voice of the Lord was heard small. And there were other times when it says, you know, it's the day of the Lord's favor, and there's a, God raises up a voice or a person or a season, or there's a call. I mean, we're reading, if you're doing the Bible reading with us, we're reading Exodus. I don't think you'd say the voice of the Lord was heard small then. It's like God was shouting. And I think we're in a season when God is moving, but it's a season that's characterized by both remarkable demonstrations of the power of God and the most remarkable expressions of evil. And you got to be able to hold that contrast. It's very biblical, the wheat and the tares. I think it's very grounded in that, but it requires of us to maintain an awareness and to maintain a focus on what God is doing. I think our will be overwhelmed by the darkness. And it requires us to grow. And Christians, the church people, religious people, that's not always our best thing. For a whole lot of reasons, and I don't really want to excavate that tonight. We'll do it in some other ways. But I want to invite you to keep saying yes to the Lord and to keep growing in the Lord and not imagine that you have achieved or attained or become or that you've... I'm so conscious that I'm a beginner. I mean, I have a few years' experience, and I've read my Bible a time or two, and I know some things about the Lord, but I'm determined to know Him better. I want the season ahead of me to be the most fruitful of my life. Amen. I'm not trying to find the slow lane or the, you know, I'm not trying to celebrate the past. I'm happy to reiterate what God has done and tell the stories of that only as a means of navigating what's ahead of us. Amen. And I would invite you to have that hunger in your heart. There's too many roadblocks. We need the people of God to say yes to the Lord. Amen. Somebody made a comment to me today, and it's been rattling around on the inside. There'd been an event, Christian event, and they said it was a little unusual. They turned it into a worship service. And I said, well, tell me about it. And my real response was, no, they just sang songs. You know, worship is not about music. Or we call a thing like this a worship service. Not necessarily. Because really, worship is about you. We can have musicians and vocalists that spend a lot of time and energy in preparing and present music, but you choose to worship. It's worship when we read the Word of God. But if it's not a passage you like, you'll just sit there sullenly and think, oh, I don't like that topic. See, you and I bring worship to the Lord. We bring worship to a place like this. It's not incumbent upon the platform people or the greeters or the ushers. People say to me, you know, I visited your church and nobody spoke to me. I always want to understand back, well, how many people did you speak to? I mean, you got to be really grumpy to get in and out of this building without somebody smiling at you. You got to be radiating. Don't talk to me. Because y'all are like. But worship is about an attitude in us. Does that make sense? And, you know, we get in such weird places like they didn't play. It wasn't the right song or it wasn't the style or it wasn't a topic that I wanted to explore. So I withheld myself. If we're leading lives where we worship the Lord throughout our lives and our days, and we come into this place, and the people that are inviting you towards those things should have to keep up with what's already radiating from you. I know that's different. But we have to be more honest than we've been. Because we need different outcomes than we've ever had. We've got to become men and women who make an impact in the world in which we live, in the generation where we find ourselves. We've got to be Gideons and Moses and Joshuas and Esthers and Marys. And we got to be those people that shook the principalities and powers that intended to destroy generations. And to do that, we've got to change. We want the politicians to change and the parties to change and the university's professors to change. We have to change. We have to change. And so I'm just going to walk with you through some scriptures, because if the lesson is about listening, it's understanding the voice of a king. We're very removed from that. Some of you, I've never been particularly engaged with the British royalty, but for some people, it's a big deal. But I'm very interested in knowing my king. And so I just, some simple scriptures, I put them together. Because it, to me, it's a fundamental issue. You know, in sports, they tell you that practice and repetition is essential to train your muscles. You get muscle memory so that in points of stress, you can perform better. In the military, it's about training. You train and train and train so that when you're under great stress, you don't have to think about what to do. You've been trained to react in the right way. In business, you know, it's about keeping the main thing the main thing. And in Christianity, I think it's just confused. I mean, the whole thing about worship, I don't think it's about music or style or passage or whether the presentation is verse by verse or expository, or I think it's about the attitude that we bring. And so Jesus as king to me is a fundamental component. If you know Jesus of Nazareth as king, that's positional. You understand the place he occupies in creation. If you know him as Messiah, as Christ, the Messiah, you understand where he fits in God's economy. Because to have a Messiah, you have to acknowledge the need of a Savior. There's no need for a Messiah if you don't need a Savior. But you could believe Jesus is king, and you could believe Jesus is Messiah and still go to hell. Because the third leg of that stool is he is king, he's Messiah, and he's Lord. Lord is what makes it personal. And so this is one of those components, Jesus as king. In John 18, Pilate, we get to listen in as the Roman governor of Judea is interviewing Jesus of Nazareth. And it's a fascinating invitation. We get to be a fly on the wall. Pilate went back inside the palace. He summoned Jesus and he said, "Are you the king of the Jews?" And Jesus said, "Is that your idea, or did others talk to you about me?" And Pilate's annoyed. It's almost a snarky answer. I mean, Jesus understands he's on trial for his life, and the governor asks him a question and he kind of turns it back on him. And Pilate said, "Am I a Jew? It was your people and your chief priest who handed you over to me. What is it you've done?" And Jesus' next sentence is very helpful. He said, "My kingdom is not of this world." He said, "I have a kingdom. If it were, my servants would fight to prevent my arrest by the Jews." He's already given attestation to that when they came to arrest him in Gethsemane. He told Peter to put his sword away. He said, "If I needed to, I could call legions of angels. And these clowns with clubs would be no challenge." And he says to Pilate, "My kingdom's not of this world. If it were, they'd be fighting for me. But now my kingdom is from another place." Now's a timing word. There's a point in time when Jesus' kingdom will be implemented in this realm. "Now my kingdom is from another place." Then Pilate said, "You are a king then." And Jesus said, you're right in saying I'm a king. Now, I think you, most of you understand the one thing for which for certain you could be crucified, executed in the Roman Empire was to challenge Caesar. So Jesus understood very well when he said, I'm a king, that he signed his own death warrant. He didn't hide from it. In fact, for this reason, I was born, and for this I came into the world to testify to the truth. Everyone on the side of the truth listens to me. So Jesus identifies himself as a king with a kingdom. The recognition of that, the awareness of that, the realms of authority, different kings, different kingdoms, different realms of authority, the better we understand the nature of our king and the kingdom over which he presides, the more effective we will be in seeing his purposes expressed in our lives. What did he teach us to pray? Your kingdom come and your will be done on earth as it is in heaven. Now we can talk about different expressions of that, and Christians will argue ad nauseum about eschatologies and the layering of that and the staging of that. But Jesus taught us that the cry of our heart should be your kingdom come and your will be done on the earth as it is in heaven. I think we can say safely that the will of God is not fully executed in all of the earth for all the people. So there's some things we can learn about a king and a kingdom. John 19, same author, next chapter. Pilate had a notice prepared and fastened to the cross. It read, Jesus of Nazareth, the King of the Jews, the Roman governor. Remember, it's a Roman centurion when Jesus dies that says, truly, this man was the Son of God. And it's the Roman governor that posts a sign that says he's the King of the Jews. Many of the Jews read the sign, for the place where Jesus was crucified was near the city. The sign was written in three languages of the day, Aramaic, Latin, and Greek. The chief priest and the Jews protested to Pilate, don't write the King of the Jews, but that this man claimed to be the King of the Jews. And Pilate said, I wrote it. Living Bible, deal with it. So Jesus of Nazareth, I would submit to you that you want to approach him as a king. We've worked really hard for decades to make Christianity more casual. And I'm not really opposed to that. Our whole culture is more casual. It isn't just Christianity or church. And so I don't know that that's necessarily wrong, but I'm not overly enthusiastic about the attempts to try to bring God down to our level. He's not like us, folks. We are the creation and he's the creator. I don't want you to live in dread of the God, but I do want you to have a healthy fear, respect, or reverence for God. And we lose that sometimes in our language and the casualness and the words we use. He's a king. A king.
9: 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But first, Pastor Allen wants to share a limited edition commemorative set to help you celebrate God's faithfulness to our nation.
11: 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What a wonderful privilege we have. You know, God has blessed our nation so many good things. People say to me, well, our whole history's not good. 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It still is. Let's ask God to bless America again.
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10: There's another component of this that intrigues me. It's a point of celebration. And that's in Revelation 15. The angels are singing a song in heaven. They sang the song of Moses, the servant of God, and the song of the Lamb. Great and marvelous are your deeds, Lord God Almighty. You know, sometimes words lose their meaning. He's God Almighty. He has all might. There's nothing or no one, there's no power or force more mighty than the God we worship. That's just refreshing to me. Doesn't mean I always get my way or get what I want or I don't have to walk through the shadowed valley. It doesn't mean those things. But the God we worship is almighty. And heaven is reverberating with this. It's worship. Just and true are your ways, King of the ages. Who will not fear you, O Lord, and bring glory to your name? For you are alone or holy. All nations will come and worship before you. The title that's given is that you are the King of the ages. In the scripture, one, we're told that the kingdom of our God is an eternal kingdom, which means it's beyond time. Empires come and go. I earned a degree in history once upon a time. And so much of that, you learn about rulers and the dates when they reigned and the empires that they built or they presided over the decline of. And it's one way of learning our story of civilizations. But the kingdom of our God is an eternal kingdom. No beginning, no end. So the privilege of being a part of that kingdom is different than any other invitation you'll ever be given. Amen. And to flourish in the kingdom of God is a different kind of an opportunity than to flourish in any other kingdom that you have access to. You could be the wealthiest American citizen, the most decorated American citizen, the most accomplished, the most, all wonderful things. I will celebrate. I will acknowledge the effort, the whole thing. It's a good thing, but there's an end to that. There's a terminal point because that kingdom will end when you step out of time. And you will. But the kingdom of God and what you invest in the kingdom of God, what you learn of the kingdom of God, what you give yourself to in the kingdom of God is an eternal kingdom. You need the Holy Spirit to help you with that because it will completely change your priorities. It will realign your life. It'll realign your to-do list. It'll realign ambitions. It'll realign your dreams. You see, we've been living so much like the ungodly people. And just once in a while, we'll go, Jesus. Or it's that we think it's the music we listen to or the place we sit on Wednesday night. And I'm grateful you come to church. Bring a friend. We have room. And if we don't, we'll make room. But it's an eternal kingdom. This is a fascinating. I just gave you a sample. An age is a measure of time. The Bible talks about this present age. But then it talks about ages that are made up of ages. It's beyond our imagination. We're so limited. We think in terms of 60 or 70 or 80 years or a brief span. And it's Daniel chapter 7. Daniel said, in my vision at night, I looked and there before me was one like a son of man coming with the clouds of heaven. I'm fascinated that a slave in Babylon, a part of the covenant people of God, under the judgment of God, removed from the land that God promised them because of the hardness of their hearts, disadvantaged in about every way you can imagine, becomes a man of such significance in the kingdom of God that God reveals to him the future. Your circumstances do not remove you from a place of significance in God's kingdom. Whatever disadvantages you may bring, whatever disadvantages you may have had to overcome, whether they've been disadvantages of a little or disadvantages of a lot, because both can present disadvantages, they will not keep you from becoming what God has called you to be if you will choose the Lord. He approached the Ancient of Days and was led into his presence. He was given authority and glory and sovereign power. All peoples, nations, and men of every language worshiped him. Listen to the insight Daniel has about the Lord. His dominion is an everlasting dominion that will not pass away. And his kingdom is one that will never be destroyed. Daniel, a mutilated slave in Babylon, God gives him insight into his kingdom. It's a dominion that is everlasting, a dominion that will not pass away, a kingdom that will never be destroyed. Think of the efforts to destroy the kingdom of God. Think of the political rulers. Think of the ideologies that men and women have put together to overcome the church, the churches that have been closed, the Christian leaders that have been martyred, the attempts to deflect, divert, to diminish, to separate the church from the state. What a nonsensical idea. We don't want a state church, but you do not want to live under a state that is not influenced by a biblical worldview. Now, we're in an election cycle, I suspect you've noticed. And there will be hundreds of millions of dollars raised. It's not wrong, it's part of our system, but political candidates collect these significant amounts of money from persons. And the reason the money changes hands isn't just so somebody gets elected, but there's a desire for favorable policies and treatments from that office. It's a quid pro quo, it's the nature of the system. Well, imagine if you changed your orientation a little bit and you made your life goal to please a king whose kingdom will never end. Amen. That just seems like a lot wiser investment of time and effort to me. You could be friends with a governor or friends with a senator. Not bad things. There's some godly senators and governors that it'd be privileged to be a friend to. But there's some things that go with that. It requires time and energy and effort and probably some resources. It will. Or you could be a friend of a king for an eternal kingdom. Now, but wait, that's such a different orientation. Well, Pastor, how often do I have to come to church? And how much of the Bible do I have to read? Do I have to volunteer? And all you talk about is money and all the things. And it's like, okay, what I want is the maximum benefit for the minimum investment. And the attitude is not helpful. Luke 18, Jesus is talking, and I tell you the truth. And you know, he's about to drop a truth bomb. I tell you the truth. No one who has left home or wife or brothers or parents or children for the sake of the kingdom of God will fail to receive many times as much in this age and in the age to come. Eternal life. Amen. Folks, there's a leaving in serving the king. You can't serve every realm of authority equally. You can't. And in serving the king, it's going to bring some changes in relationships and your attitudes towards homes and family. But Jesus said, I tell you the truth. There's no chance that you'll fail to receive an exponential return for whatever you reflect into my kingdom. Simply begin to say to the Lord, I would like to know you as king.
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14: It's going to be fairly sunny and mild this weekend, starting today where we have a high in the top 70s, a mid-70 high for Saturday with mostly sunny skies, and by Sunday, 73 degrees, and we may catch some showers later that evening. That's your weather forecast on AM 1220 The Word. I'm Chris Lively. Have a blessed weekend.
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17: 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Now, when we're treated badly for our faith, the Lord wants us to handle it with patience and self-control, not with anger or revenge. You see, disdain means to be rejected or looked down upon, and we can expect it if we follow Christ. In fact, the more serious we are about our faith, the more pushback we might get. So today, Pastor Jack teaches that our natural reaction is to fight back when we're treated with disdain. But that really can lead to further trouble. Instead, we're to remain calm, think before we speak, and let God handle it. Now with his message called Discipline of Disdain, here's pastor and Bible teacher Jack Hibbs.
18: Father, we pray that you would give us ears to hear what the Spirit is saying to us, this church, and how we might live a life that is filled with disciplines, that we might be ordered and that we might be equipped and well able to be servants of yours. There's no greater joy than to be used by you, Lord. And so, Lord, use us now in Jesus' name. And all God's people said, amen. Amen. Church, grab your Bibles tonight as we pick up in our series, the Disciplines of Life, and turn in your Bibles to Matthew chapter 28. As it is the theme of our series, Matthew chapter 28. And while you're turning there, you're going to want to stop off at Matthew 13. Matthew 28 and Matthew 13, the theme being found in Matthew chapter 28, verse 18. Jesus said, as he spoke to his disciples, "All authority has been given to me in heaven and on earth. Go therefore and make disciples of all nations." Make followers of the Lord Jesus to every nation. Now listen to this. Baptizing them in the name of the Father and the Son and the Holy Spirit, teaching them to observe all things that I have commanded you. And behold, I am with you always, even unto the end of the world. A disciple is a disciplined believer in the Lord Jesus Christ. And tonight, we look at the discipline of disdain. You say, what is that word? Well, predominantly, it's an old English word that we need to be very familiar with, disdain. But as we get ready for it, the launch point for our study tonight is found in Matthew 13. Look at verse 53. Now it came to pass when Jesus had finished these parables that he departed from there, and when he had come to his own country, he taught them in their synagogue, so that they were astonished and said, where did this man get this wisdom and these mighty works, the miracles that Jesus did? Verse 55. Is this not the carpenter's son? Is not his mother called Mary, and his brothers James, Joseph, and Simon, and Judas, not the Judas who betrayed him. This is his brother, stepbrother Judas, and his sisters. Joseph and Mary clearly had at least two girls after the birth of Jesus. Are they not all with us? Where then did this man get all these things? So they were offended at him. And Jesus said to them, a prophet is not without honor except in his own country and in his own home. What an amazing statement. Verse 55 is the launch point for the discipline of disdain. What does it mean to experience disdain? Well, listen, the American Dictionary defines disdain as the looking upon or the treating of another with contempt. The word means disgust or to scorn someone. The word means to think of someone unworthy of notice or of your response or your consideration. The word also means a feeling of contempt for anything valued as worthless or unworthy. They looked, that is, those who were in Jesus' neighborhood, I'll put it that way, who, when they saw his ministry begin, they said, wait a minute, there's a contradiction here. He is able to say these tremendous things and do these mighty miracles, but here's the part they tripped over. And I wonder if you trip over this tonight. Is this not the carpenter's son? That is a statement of disdain. That's not a compliment. They are mocking Jesus. And you know that from his Christmas birth, the scandal that surrounded the fact that Mary was found to be pregnant with child, and his whole life was surrounded by gossip and innuendo and attack. And I love the fact that the Son of God came into the world in such humble settings and grew up under such a scrutiny of critique and criticism, which is awesome to me. He is the most cursed name on earth. Think about it, Jesus. He is the most despised name on earth. His name can generate wars. Jesus. And yet at the same time, it is the most worshiped name. He is the most attractive, and his name can spawn great peace in your life, and for that matter, salvation and eternal life. He is the dividing point for all of mankind. The Bible spoke about his coming, and he came. And the Bible speaks about all of his ministry, and he ministered. And what he ministered to us was his love, faithfulness, kindness, God's heart toward all of us. No matter who we might be or whatever kind of sins we've racked up in life, it is the Bible that says that God will forgive you if you come to him. It's amazing to me. It's awesome to me to think that somebody would look at Jesus with disdain and scorn. And yet people do that today. And honestly, I've got to tell you, I am increasingly amazed. This is the fun part about, I think, kind of getting older. You young people tonight, listen up. It seems to me that when I hit like 45, things begin to settle in. I accepted Jesus as my Lord and Savior on a way to a party when I was 19 years old. That was 1877. And as I was going down to the beach, I pulled into a church service. It happened to have been at Calvary Chapel Costa Mesa, and heard the gospel presented and changed my life that night forever. And from that moment, my walk with God began. And all along the way, I've got to tell you, all along the way, God has never forsaken me. He's never abandoned me. I have forsaken him. I've abandoned him. There's times when I wish I would have been more loyal to him and I wasn't. I wish there were times when I would have been more faithful to his command and I wasn't. But he's never abandoned me. And Jesus said, I'll never leave you or forsake you. And that is true. But I've got to tell you that as you grow older with Jesus, when I hit about 45 years of age, and I don't think it's the age that matters. I think it's the experience with Jesus that matters, that there becomes a settling in of what it means to be a Christian. And you can kind of enter into that rest that the book of Hebrews talks about, where people are fretting and worrying about things, and you don't. You begin to realize that God's in control for reals. And you look at these things, and there's a temptation to panic, but then Jesus said, as the last days approach, there's going to be great lawlessness and great violence in the earth. And we're seeing that everywhere. But I got to tell you, when you think about what's happening, there is a settling in of peace in the midst of the storm. And what brings me great comfort is to understand that even now today, that as a Christian, if you take a stand, listen up everybody, if you take a stand for what the Bible says, you're going to be marked, labeled, and ridiculed and disdained by people. And I got to tell you something, in this culture, that should be a badge of honor to every one of us. We should get in line to get criticized by this cockeyed goofball culture of ours. We claim to know all the answers, but why are we having so little success? We claim to be so brilliant and enlightened, but we have more disruption and more disconnect than ever. What's going on? The truth of the matter is that when we reject God, when we disdain God, we suffer for that. The Bible says in Luke chapter 6, verse 26, woe to you when all men speak well of you. Listen to this. For so did their fathers to the false prophets. Every one of us want people to speak well of us. Listen, let's be honest. I'll confess it for you. You want people to speak well of you. Here's the thing. For you to get people to speak well of you, that's impossible. Because listen, let's be, you can please everybody in this room tonight. What is today? Wednesday night? Tonight's Wednesday night? Hey, my brain's on fast track, man. So you can have everybody speak well of you tonight, but listen, 24 hours from now, it can be a different story. If you go about in this world trying to please people, you will upset a lot of people. The truth is, if you go about life trying and willing to please the only one who matters, and in all honesty, I'm not saying this as a fudge factor, but if you live to please God, then you'll probably wind up knowingly or unknowingly blessing a lot of people throughout life as you seek to please God. The very thing that you want to accomplish in the eyes of people to a good degree, you can only do that through the Lord. But don't ever become someone who is bound by people's opinions, because all of our opinions change constantly. The Bible says in Proverbs 29:25, the fear of man is a snare. Man, is that not true? Can I hear an amen to that? Amen. Oh, what's people going to think? You ever thought about what are people going to think? Oh, if I do this, what will they say? It's called peer pressure. And it's very destructive. Peer pressure. It's native to our hearts. But the more confident we become in God, the more liberated we be from the opinions of men. And so tonight, as we look at the discipline of disdain, we'll give you five things to consider. Number one, jot it down, and that is identifying disdain. To identify rejection, scorn, and mockery. The Bible says, Jesus said it in John 15:18. Now listen to this. Some of us really need to hear this. He says, if the world hates you, you know that it hated me before it hated you. If you were of the world, that is of its fiber. The word means if you were woven into it, if you had your tentacles or your claws, in our case, our feet sunk into the earth, he says the world would love its own. The world would love you. Because you know what? You're not causing any ripples. You're just a little lemming like everybody else. And you say yes when you're supposed to say yes, and you say no when you're supposed to say no, and you don't ask any questions. Oh, students, I know we have students in here. You want to, listen, off the record. You want to drive your professors nuts. You're supposed to say yes. Ask questions a lot in class. Remember when you're a little kid growing up, you drove your mom nuts when you'd say, how come, Why? How come? When, you know, mom would say, because, like that's an answer. Because, why are you doing this? Because, listen, out there in the world, shake it up, man. When somebody says something in class, ask them, can you explain what you mean by that? Oh man, you'll stump them. It may be above their pay grade, but ask it anyway. Ask it.
20: 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And now, let's get back to today's message. Once again, here's Pastor Jack.
18: So Jesus said in John 15, 19, if you are of the world would love its own. Yet because you are not of the world, but I chose you out of the world, therefore the world hates you. Remember the word that I said to you, a servant is not greater than his master. If they persecuted me, Jesus said, they will also persecute you. Disdain. Listen, Christian, being disdained by this world is native to Christianity. It's normal. It's normal Christianity. When the world says, hey, what are you doing wearing a cross around your neck? You can't do that on the job. And what's that? You own a Bible? Keep it off your desk. We've all heard that stuff. You can't do this. You can't do that. We've all gone through that. The world will disdain or reject or refuse us. Why? Because Jesus is being refused. Jesus is being rejected. And it's absolute enigma to me, because why would someone refuse Jesus? Honestly, let's be honest about this. Why would someone today, I don't care if you're an atheist, why would somebody today say, I can't handle Jesus. I can't mention his name. You can't have his nativity up, or you can't have his cross on the mountain, and you can't have a Bible. And what's the problem? Here's what I love to ask. What has Jesus ever done to you? Because listen, people have always upset people. It's very normal for somebody to come back and say, oh, I'm not going to be a Christian because I had a pastor who upset me. Well, get in line. We've all had that happen. Well, I can't be a Christian because my dad was a Christian and he beat my wife. Or beat my mom. Beat my mom. Hey, him beating your mom has nothing to do with Christianity. He was just shooting his mouth off and living godlessly. Doesn't mean he was a Christian. Remember that. Just because somebody says they're a Christian doesn't make them a Christian. What's that old saying? It was really cute 50 years ago, but going to Winchell's Donuts. Remember Winchell's? Okay, scratch that. Going to Krispy Kreme. Going to Krispy Kreme doesn't make you a donut. And that is an absolute truth. Listen, you can say you're a Christian. It doesn't make you a Christian. Are you following Jesus? That's what makes you a Christian. Big difference. But this was Jesus' experience, to be disdained. And he's telling us tonight, you can identify disdain. It's going to come to you. If you're going to live godly for the Lord, you will be attacked, is what the Bible teaches us. In 1 Corinthians 4:11, the Bible says, to the present hour, says Paul the Apostle, we both hunger and thirst. This is the Apostle Paul. Think of that for a moment. The Apostle Paul. To the present hour, we hunger and thirst, and we are poorly clothed and beaten and homeless, and we labor, working with our own hands, being reviled, we bless, being persecuted, we endure, being defamed, we entreat. And we have been made as the filth of the world, the offscouring of all things until now. This is the Apostle Paul. His face and his name adorns churches around the world. And he's saying, yeah, sign up for the ministry. Be a Christian. You'll be rejected, homeless, beat up, and next. Sign up. Wow. But disdain is a badge of honor for the believer. And to identify it is to know this, that it will come from the world who does not know God. It will come from the world that doesn't know God. And here's the truth. Don't raise your hand right now, but how many of you are Christians who live with or married to someone who's not a Christian? And you go home and you are mocked, you're ridiculed, you're attacked, you're tested. I want to encourage some of you tonight, because I know that there are especially women wives in this church, there are many wives who go home to unbelieving husbands, and they make fun of them, and they mock them, and that's a tremendous thing to go home to. In fact, you come to church for a lot of reasons, but one of them is just to get relief. And that's a tragic thing. But listen, the Bible says that by your godly actions, you may just win your spouse to the Lord. And the constant probing, you know old J. Vernon McGee? Well, he's not old anymore. He's dead and he went to heaven. So he's very young and doing fine. He said, if you take a rock and you throw it into a pack of dogs, the dog that yelps the loudest is the dog that got hit. And when you go home or when you go to class or when you go to work and the co-workers or the family say, oh, went to church Sunday, huh, did you? Woo-woo! Hey, did you worship little Jesus? They will mock and ridicule and make fun of you. Understand this. The person that's usually spouting off the loudest is the person who's actually really thinking that what you believe in may actually be worthy of their faith, but they're testing to see if it's worthy of their affection and worthy of their attention. And so you will become the brunt of their criticism and their attack to see if it takes the shot. This is a good thing. It doesn't feel like a good thing. I know it doesn't feel like a good thing. I'm sure when Jesus was attacked and spit on, mocked and ridiculed, that it didn't feel good. Jesus Christ, though God in human skin, he had our feelings. We forget about that. We think that he snapped his finger and he didn't feel the ridicule, mockery, or the disdain. No, quite the opposite. He felt everything that you and I feel hyper so. Tremendous. When he was rejected, it hurt him the most. Why? Imagine. Look, if a stranger rejects you, what do you care? If a friend rejects you, it hurts. If a family member rejects you, it hurts all the more. If a husband or a wife rejects you, it hurts tremendously. Can you imagine if your own creation that you understand and love and concluded that it was worth you leaving heaven and coming to earth to die for them turns and spits in your face, literally, and mocks you with ultimate disdain? You want to talk about pain and suffering? You and I don't even know what that's like. Is he not love? And love rejected of that magnitude? I can't even fathom that. It's beyond my world. Identifying disdain. Yes, it comes from the world. It will be absolutely painful. But God uses this. It's not unusual for the believer. In Psalm 2, listen to this. In Psalm 2, verses 1 to 3, it says, why do the nations rage and the people plot a vain thing? What's a vain thing that the people plot? The kings of the earth set themselves and the rulers take counsel together. What are they doing? Against the Lord and against his anointed. That's Messiah. Saying, let us break their bonds in pieces and cast away their cords from us. That is amazing to think that they would reject. The world rejects God tonight. And Jesus, the one who loves them. How could Jesus suffer under disdain? And the answer is, he considered the source of the attack, that it was coming from the spirit of the world. Identifying disdain is something that you and I need to do. Matthew 27, listen to this. You can just listen as I read this to you. Matthew 27, verse 39 says, and those who passed by Jesus blasphemed him, wagging their heads. That is a very naughty thing to do in the Middle East, in Israel. It's a physical gesture. And saying, you who destroy the temple and build it in 3 days, save yourself. If you are the Son of God, come down from the cross. Listen. Likewise, the chief priest also mocking with the scribes and elders says, he saved others, himself he cannot save. They're trying to provoke Jesus to do some miracle to get off the cross. And I'm wondering if just for a moment Satan wasn't catching on that the Son of God was dying on the cross for the sins of the world. Come down from there and then we'll believe. He saved others, himself he cannot save. You know what the truth is? He saved others, himself he would not save. That's the truth. Mocking. Imagine hanging there, mocking. Your creation is mocking you. slapping you in the face, spitting on you, and trying to provoke you. And Jesus took the disdain. Number two, we want to learn about the discipline of disdain, and that how do we handle disdain? How do we deal with it? Remember, disdain is that rejection, mockery. And it most often, listen, Christian, I want to encourage you, it most often happens to you and I when we are growing the most in our relationship with Jesus.
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5: It's going to be fairly sunny and mild this weekend, starting today where we have a high in the top 70s. A mid-70 high for Saturday with mostly sunny skies, and by Sunday, 73 degrees, and we may catch some showers later that evening. That's your weather forecast on AM 1220 The Word. I'm Chris Lively. 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
11: We got breaking news. J.D. 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
11: Welcome to Seculo. It's Friday, June 19th. Welcome to the show today. Look, we got a packed first half of the show, and I do want to hear from you, so give me a call at 1-800-684-3110. Unlike other segments or other shows, I'm going to be taking your calls in this first half hour. I want to hear from you. There's a few different breaking news items. One is the ceasefire that Israel is conducting currently with Hezbollah. This is after, by the way, just last night, while you were sleeping. Several hours into this, Hezbollah conducted several attacks on Israel forces that at least killed four Israeli soldiers. Israel then responded with a massive strike currently. But as of right now, Israel and Hezbollah have agreed to renew their ceasefire. This again heated up things, and it also ended up probably being one of the reasons why J.D. Vance did delay his trip. As they said, there were some logistical concerns. There were some issues. Now, for the first time, maybe since the beginning of this conflict, we have seen some pretty harsh words from this administration. We're talking about President Trump directly, and harsh, maybe put it maybe too far, but I'll let you hear it yourselves. From President Trump and from Vice President Vance. As we were on air yesterday, Vice President Vance was having that press conference. It ended. I did not hear it while we were on air. It ended with him calling out certain members of the cabinet. We'll play that clip when we get back. I think you at least need to hear. This is from President Trump. Specifically about his relationship with Bibi Netanyahu last night on, as is from Axios, you need to hear it. And I have my thoughts and I want to get yours. So get ready to call in 1-800-684-3110. This is Byte 7.
13: If it weren't for Donald Trump and Bibi Netanyahu worked well with me, but he will tell you, we're the ones with the guns, we're the ones with the whole deal, we're the ones with the B-2 bombers, etc. If it weren't for Donald Trump, Israel would have been eviscerated.
14: Your relationship with Netanyahu's...
13: it's good, but we have to keep him a little bit sane.
14: Are you going to be able to control Israel from attacking Lebanon?
13: Yeah, I will be. I mean, how? I wonder. They have a lot of respect for me, and they do as I say.
11: Pushing back certainly on the narrative, look, I'll be honest with you. I don't love those words. I think when you hear someone say something like, if it wasn't for me, Israel would be eviscerated, I tend to look at people in the Bible who have said similar things. I look at people who have said that historically and how that's gone. Now, I understand what he thought. His thoughts that we are one of the only friends to Israel, and I have appreciated that. I appreciate the way that he has treated Israel. saying he has to keep him sane. That's maybe pushing it to where I think you're going to have some pushback here from your Jewish community, from your Israeli community. And then saying, you know, they do as I say, clearly pushing back on the narrative that somehow Israel and Bibi Netanyahu have control over the American president. I never believed that. I don't think anyone should believe that. However, when you start tiptoeing, not even tiptoeing, if you start saying not just the United States of America is their ally and therefore we have been there to protect them, and that's one of the major reasons Israel has kept itself, you know, safe or whatever it may be. But when you start saying, if it weren't for Donald Trump, Israel been eviscerated, I do get a little, you know, the internal part of me, the spiritual part of me, says those are striking words that we need to at least make sure the president is aware of the, not just the global impact of Israel, but the spiritual side of all of this and what that's going to look like. J.D. Vance also had some harsh words. I always tell you on this show, I'm going to be honest with you. I'm going to tell you what I feel is the truth, whether I know you're going to like it or not. I'm going to take your calls about it. And you're going to want to call in right now, 1-800-684-3110. In the next segment, I will take your calls. 1-800-684-3110. 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I also want you to support the work of the ACLJ as we wrap up this week. Go to aclj.org, become a champion if you...
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11: Simple. Welcome back to Secula. We are my full bank of phone calls right now. We're going to try to get to as many of you can. The next segment, Mike Pompeo is going to be joining us. So stay on hold. We'll do our best to get to as many calls as we can in this segment. But I did want to restate why a lot of people are watching, which is obviously there has been a ceasefire now again with Israel and Hezbollah. This comes after attacks last night from Hezbollah that ended with four soldiers being lost, IDF soldiers, and a pretty massive attack from Israel. And they've, you know, renegotiated. They've come back to the terms. They've calmed it down a little bit. But this is what's going to happen. This is why these conversations are fluid. And this is why we have to make sure we are keeping you updated, because things change so rapidly, including J.D. Vance's plans to travel, to sign this deal. And this has put a pause on it, along with other logistical issues. Let's just say it that way. And I do want you to hear from, you heard from President Trump. You heard my thoughts on it. Clearly, a lot of people have some thoughts on my thoughts. But also what you hear from the Vice President of the United States. This happened at the very end of his press conference yesterday, talking specifically about our relationship with Israel.
20: What I will say, and this does bother me, is that you've seen people within Bibi's cabinet who have come out and attacked the deal, and in some ways very personally attacked the President of the United States. And I guess my message to them would be twofold. Number one, Donald J. Trump is the only head of state in the entire world who is sympathetic to the nation of Israel at this moment in time. And he happens to be the head of state of the world superpower. If I was in the cabinet of the Israeli government, I might not be attacking the only powerful ally that I have anywhere left in the entire world. And the second message I would give to some of those cabinet members, Bibi, to his credit, has not gone down this path, but to some of these cabinet members in Israel who are attacking the President of the United States, the other thing that I would say is that over the last 3 months, two-thirds of the defensive weapons that have protected your homeland have been built by American hands and paid for by American tax dollars. The problem for Israel is not Donald J. Trump. And anybody in Israel who thinks their biggest problem is the President of the United States needs to wake up and smell the reality of the situation that country is in.
11: Yeah, I mean, that is from J.D. Vance. A lot of that I don't disagree with, by the way, and the fact that the American people are, and the American government has certainly been one of the few friends to Israel. That's for sure. I have no problem with him saying that. I don't really know who he's talking about within the cabinet. I'm sure that that has maybe been in some Israeli news. I haven't seen that as much. Also, you have to remember, this is what I've said so many times, but it doesn't seem to ever make any difference, is that Israel's a very diverse political area. You're going to have people on the right and you're going to have people on the left. And the way they structure their government's also very different than the way we do it here. So yes, there may be overall American-style Western values that come out of Israel, but we do have to remember that you have the left and the right in their own versions of that, and sometimes even more nuanced than that. Then they have a problem with not only President Trump, but also Prime Minister Netanyahu. This is not like you have some sort of kingdom there in Israel where you don't have people from all sides of the political spectrum. Of course you do. I get nervous, though, in these kind of conversations because it feels like it's playing into what they feel is happening on social media. And if that becomes the case and we start losing President Trump and J.D. Vance to these kind of talks of saying we got to keep Bibi Netanyahu in line. And look, I understand there's nothing wrong with being critical of any sort of government or administration. But when you start saying that and then you start taking full credit, be careful. Be careful. I feel like those are our words we need to be very safe with. Let's actually go to Jose, who's calling in Wisconsin on line five. Jose, go ahead.
0: Yes, I agree with you. I believe in President Trump, his policies. But when I heard him say that they do what I say, you know, criticizing, I mean, President Trump, you got to watch what you say. You're the President of the United States. And to make a remark like that, God has humbled kings that make remarks like that. Yeah. Professor, you know, you got to give God all the credit and all the glory and all that's due to him.
11: Yeah.
0: And, you know, you can't be saying that I did this and I did that because of President Trump.
11: Jose, yeah. I agree with you, and I'm only cutting you off because I want to take some more calls before this segment is over. I agree with you that that is that sort of gut punch that happens, I think, for a lot of us that maybe grew up in that more background. Maybe you have an evangelical background. Maybe you've read the Bible. You know when these kind of things happen. And you know, and you also see what even happened in the 40s. You see what happened in, you know, so many times historically when Israel was going to lose. They should on paper have lost. And miraculously, they did not. And don't think that that is not some sort of divine hand that is there. So look, I think President Trump also maybe did not grow up as much like that we did. And it does go beyond government. I understand not being able to work with people. I understand that there are people who are difficult. I have a feeling working with President Trump or Bibi Netanyahu is no walk in the park for anyone. And let's not pretend that. These guys are big, big characters and strong leaders. And I'm sure there is pushback between them. But yeah, I don't care for those feelings. And I'm looking at some of the comments. They're very mixed here. I understand some people's like, I don't care about your feelings, Logan. I want the facts. Well, the fact is President Trump came out and made a pretty bold statement. And I'm very concerned about an inevitable pull away from support of Israel that is really only pushed by a radical fringe element that's very loud. And someone had a comment about that. Lisa in Pennsylvania. Let's go ahead and take Lisa.
21: Hi. I agree with you and the last caller. This is a spiritual fight. And yep. I don't think President Trump is getting the proper spiritual advice. I mean, this country's got to pray hard. We've got to stand with Israel or we're doomed. I mean, it's biblical. Yeah. And I'm not Jewish, and I didn't grow up in it, going to church regularly, but I these last 15 years of my life as, you know, I approach the end of life.
11: Sure.
21: Yeah. I just see things. It's a spiritual battle. And what anything that Israel fights, it's a spiritual battle, and Satan is behind it. And Donald Trump has got to get behind them, or we're going to be...
11: I think I do think this administration is behind Israel, and I do think they're supportive. And I don't want to raise any big red flags. I don't love the pushback. I also don't, and it's not about pushback, by the way, politically. If you're having a conversation with a world leader, I understand negotiations are tough. When you start taking it to the public sphere, you start planting those seeds. When you have all of a sudden those who have been very much against you, who were maybe your political friends more recently, like your Tucker Carlson's and Megyn Kelly's and those people were recently saying all of a sudden President Trump seems to be seeing the light. We got to take a breather here and realize when you start making these kind of statements, they're not unintentional. And again, I will be critical on the president when I feel like it's necessary. I'll be critical on, I'll be positive when I feel like I need to be positive. And overall, I actually found some very interesting creative things in this plan with Iran. I have been pleased with it really up until right now. And I think that we need to at least be okay with the fact that sometimes these negotiations happen in plain sight. We don't know what's actually going on behind the scenes. I'm aware of that. I'm okay with that. There's just some of that verbiage that I'm not super comfortable with, and that's okay. Let's go ahead and take an ACLJ champion. Cliff is calling in Illinois on line one. Cliff, go ahead.
1: Yeah, this is why I listen to you. Everything's been spot on what I've heard so far. But listen, what I really truly believe is that the left and the right, maybe both in Israel and especially in the United States, are trying to get in between everything like they did with Zelensky when Zelensky came in to see Trump the first time in the Oval Office and had his chest pumped up. There's people that don't want this to go through, and it's because of these midterms that are coming up, and they see a doorway into the power being back to the Democrats to totally destroy this country and the world. Thank you.
11: Yeah. Well, Cliff, what I also see is a ceasefire, a peace agreement that has happened multiple times now that doesn't seem to last, and though right now everything is on hold, everything is going according to plan, except for we're not having this big signing experience, but we do know President Trump signed it and the head of Iran signed it. And there is an agreement there. And Israel is pushing back a bit, saying we don't necessarily have to agree to this. We weren't really involved in this part of this. So yes, is the American military or is the weaponry and a lot of that being used to help support Israel? Absolutely. Let's not pretend it's not. But so there is the way to keep Israel in check a little bit, because you're going to, if you start threatening to not show them support, and President Trump kind of in this said, hey, we got to keep him in check. We got to keep him sane. I think that to me is one of those words I don't love. And then of course, ending that statement with, they listen to me. They do as I say, sort of reversing what the common theory was with President Trump and Benjamin Netanyahu, which is, of course, that online theory of we do everything Israel wants. Look, the next segment, we're going to hear from Mike Pompeo. I see some of your comments going, why are we going to hear from Mike Pompeo? There's very few people in the world that have dealt with Iran quite like Secretary Pompeo. She may not agree with everything he has to say. You're certainly not going to agree with everything I have to say. But that's okay. You still should hear from experts in their field. And I think we're going to do that when we get back. We're going to break down not only this Iran peace deal, but the chaos that is unfurled after it, and what the future may look like. And with that, I want to give you a minute to go to ACLJ.org and look at what we're doing over there. Not just, donate and support, which I appreciate it. Of course, some of you right now may be too fired up to do that, and whatever, that's fine. But if you do like the fact that we even give you this honest take, this honest show, we only do it because people like you support the work. So go to ACLJ.org. We'll be right back.
2: 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And during this summer, people might not be thinking about gutters, but gutters are important. Can you explain how a good gutter system, how that can protect the house?
22: So, great thing with gutters, you want to make sure that water is flowing properly. If it's backing up, it can get into your soffits. It can eventually get back into the house. It can rot out wood, which is going to cause rotted wood. It's going to cause mold. 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
11: We're having some connection issues with Secretary Pompeo, so I'm going to continue to take some of your phone calls. If you want to call in, 1-800-684-3110. Of course, we are talking about the major news that came out overnight. A lot of stuff happens overnight. You know, we had about 24 hours of ceasefire. Then Hezbollah in Israel kind of relit their issues. Four IDF soldiers were killed, and Israel hit back pretty hard. Right now, they are back to returning to a ceasefire that was negotiated. And at the same time, you have President Trump and J.D. Vance kind of making their first, I would say, or at least the most vocal concerns with their relationship with Israel, saying, you know, we love Bibi, it is what it is, but there's, you know, J.D. said there's people in the administration that are calling out Donald Trump, and they're really upset about the Iran deal, and how dare they? And then on the other hand, you have President Trump saying we're trying to keep Bibi sane, and that, you know, we're friends, but without Donald Trump, this nation would be eviscerated. So it's a lot to take in. But I want to hear from you, 1-800-684-3110. Let's go ahead and take some phone calls. Let's go to Ann, who is calling on, or from Pennsylvania, watching on Facebook. Go ahead.
24: Hey, gentlemen, how are you today?
11: I'm good,
24: Thank you, Ann, for all the good work that you do and that you continue to do.
11: Thank you.
24: I am going to become a champion. I am a woman of my word.
11: Thank you so much.
24: Now, having said, thank you. Thank you, guys. So I just wanted to say a couple of different things. So I'm still trusting in Trump, and I just wanted to kind of explain. I think the biggest problem, J.D. Vance, is J.D. Vance, okay? So without Israel, there would be no America. Without Judaism, there would be no Christianity. Without the Old Testament, there would be no New Testament. God's covenant was never broken with Israel because God does not break his promises. Replacement theology is pure blasphemy, and this is my opinion. Israel is an ally, not a protectorate. That's a fact, actually. The Bible is clear. Do not listen to the Tuckers. Do not allow your love for Israel to be swayed in any way by members of it within the cabinet, whether it be J.D. Vance. Well, he kind of comes to my mind. Having said that, guys, thank you for everything you do. Thank you for fighting for the Constitution. Thank you for fighting for we the people.
11: And I appreciate your call. And look, I want to make sure it's very clear. I agree pretty much with you wholeheartedly. That there is an okay discussion and an okay issue. Because again, one I've said here so many times, including in this last segment, is there are so many people in Israel you're going to disagree with politically. There's so many people you're going to disagree with in the government. The next prime minister of Israel, you're probably not going to like as much as you like Bibi Netanyahu, if you're a fan of Prime Minister Netanyahu. Because they have a political system that is actually democratic and similar to ours. Different, very different, actually, but at least the people have a voice. And sometimes those people are going to have voices you disagree with. Now, the historical version of this story is not unlike how you said with America, same way. There's going to be presidents of the United States I disagree with. There's going to be administrations I disagree with, likely a lot throughout my life. And I will always tell you how I feel. However, that doesn't mean I have any issues of existence with the country, with America in general. Do we have Secretary Pompeo? All right, Secretary Pompeo is joining us via phone right now. Look, I got to get your thoughts, Secretary Pompeo, with this deal. Obviously, a peace deal was signed. President Trump signed it. The president of Iran signed it. A few hours later, no shocker, Israel and Hezbollah, things start lighting back up. They calm down again. Here we are now. Seems to things begin to change by the hour. At least this time we've had you on. There's been some movement in a direction. I just want to get your thoughts.
5: I appreciate that. Look, three things I think are worth thinking about for everyone who's listening. First, we've made more progress taking down the Islamic Republic of Iran than we have made in the last 40 years. And President Trump should be credited for that. They are in a militarily weaker position,
11: sure,
5: a politically weaker position, an economically weaker position. Good stuff. Second, we should see if they've turned over a new leaf. Look, I've been on your show a handful of times talking about this. I don't see it. The regime seems to me to be implacable, unchangeable, theocratic thugs. I don't see them honoring any deal that they sign. You can already begin to see it. Hezbollah didn't move without the Iranian government's approval. And then finally, one of the challenges for the administration is a direct result of what they've done. Iran's leadership is fractured. I'm sure there are multiple views on what they ought to do next. And you see that. One guy signs a deal, another guy cuts a video saying we want to go kill every American.
11: Right.
5: So a very complicated situation and one that we need to see play out. I hope that we're ready to do the necessary and force the strait open and not let the Iranians make a single nickel off of the terror regime that they've created.
11: Yeah, it seems like we make sort of some pomp and circumstance out of these deals, and they feel like they bear no fruit very quickly, or they have some issue that comes up 24, 48 hours later. Like, it's just the nature of what we're dealing with the Middle East. At the same time, obviously there has been some pushback against Benjamin Netanyahu and our support of Israel that has been from the left and from the right. And now you are seeing some responses that are maybe a little bit more publicly critical from the president, from the vice president. Historically, we've had a great relationship with Israel. And what I don't want to see, obviously, is a tide turn based on social media or podcast or even us, like, to push a divide between Israel and the United States of America. Do you feel like that is something we need to at least keep ourselves aware of and, you know, keep it in check?
5: Look, that relationship is incredibly valuable to the United States of America. It's certainly valuable to Israel as well. It's valuable to us militarily. Their technology, their combat experience, their intelligence services have all saved American lives. When I was the CIA director, I saw that. I watched Israeli intelligence save countless American lives. We shouldn't let that fracture. They're the lone democracy in the region. They are our best security partner. They're one of our great economic and business partners, too. We should be thankful for what the Israeli government has done for the United States. They've clearly done it for themselves in the same way that we do the work putting America first. But that's a relationship that I don't think there's much risk of it being broken. But we all ought to be sure that we are honoring that, not doing work for Israel. That is, sure, they have their job. Just like the Europeans need to defend themselves,
11: absolutely,
5: Israelis will do the necessary for themselves as well.
11: All right, Secretary Pompeo, I'm going to let you go here. We're having some connection issues, but I appreciate you calling. And I want to get to at least one more phone call if we could. I want to go to Mike in Texas. He's been on hold for a while. Mike, go ahead.
6: Hey, guys. I appreciate everything that Trump's doing and the whole effort out in Iran and to get rid of the evilness out there. I'm concerned about the overall strength of the deal, of the agreement.
11: Sure.
6: And the reason being is part of that agreement is to stop funding the terrorist organizations of Hezbollah and Hamas and the like. So if that's the case, then they shouldn't be able to delay negotiations because Israel's defending itself against Hezbollah.
11: Yeah. Look, Mike, I don't disagree with you here. I ain't really got a minute left in this segment, but I do think that this deal needs to be upheld, and it is the problem. And Secretary Pompeo brought it up. When you're dealing with a regime like this in Iran, the trust can only go to a certain level. The proof will only come over time, and we will see how things play out. Now, I appreciate your call, Mike. I appreciate everyone that called in, by the way, for this first half hour. The second half hour, we're going to take a little bit of a step back. There have been some really great pieces that have been put together. There's been some great interviews, people we've had on over the last week, and I want to make sure that those don't get lost in the shuffle. So for the next half hour, it's a bit of a flashback to a lot of the great stuff that's happened over the week. So if you've been paying attention each and every day, some of it may seem familiar, but if not, enjoy the second half hour of the broadcast. With that, I want to tell you, for right now, this is a very important time. As we head towards the 250th celebration of America, I want you to be a supporter of the ACLJ. It's a great way to get your values.org. Be right back with more on Seculo.
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26: Fathers, let your children get up in the morning and see you starting the day off with Scripture. Let the children see you turn to the Lord in times of difficulty and crisis. 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Model it for them. Show them how.

0: They say values are often caught more than taught. We can proclaim, do as I say, not as I do, all day long. But we have to go the way in order to show the way. Today on A New Beginning, Pastor Greg Laurie brings good encouragement for dads. Pastor Greg brings some deeply personal insights today from his own life, growing up without a dad for the most part, but learning how to draw from Scripture and from other positive role models around him.
1: The title of my message is How to Be a Father When You Are Fatherless. And my text is Ephesians chapter 6, verse 1. Children, obey your parents in the Lord, for this is right. Honor your father and mother, which is the first commandment with promise, that it may be well with you, that you may live long on the earth. And you fathers, do not provoke your children to wrath, but bring them up or train them in the admonition of the Lord. This phrase train is interesting. It can be translated two ways. And each way gives you an insight into what it means to train a child. One way means to break a horse. To break a horse. So that means that you have to have discipline in the home. You have to have rules in the home. You have to have absolutes in the home. And there are rules. You say, this is my house. And these are the rules of the house. And this is what you need to do as my son or as my daughter. But another way the word train up can be translated is create a thirst in. So it's like breaking a horse, absolutes, rules, that's important. But it also means to create a thirst in. So it's not just rules, because if you have a home that's just rules and just absolutes, that's too far one way perhaps. But the other is create a thirst in. Have you ever noticed that? If you go out to eat with some people, that if you don't order any food, when their food arrives, it really makes you hungry all of a sudden. And you say, could I have just one fry? Sure, have as many as you want. And you eat that fry, and it's the greatest thing you've ever eaten in your life. Why is stolen food better than food you order? My wife, when she's preparing a meal, will chop everything up in little portions. She's got the carrots here and the celery here and the whatever else there. And I go and I eat it. Don't eat that. Those are portions. And she turns away and I eat another one. Because stolen food is better. Okay, but anyway, when someone's enjoying their meal, it makes you want to have a meal. And I think when you model for your children what it is to walk with Jesus, they too will want to walk with Jesus. So show them how it's done. Let your children get up in the morning and see mom and dad with their Bibles open, starting the day off with Scripture. Let the children see you turn to the Lord in times of difficulty and crisis. Let the children see you give regularly of your finances, showing how important it is to be invested in your church and in the work of the kingdom of God. Let your children see you be faithful to your wife and your husband for a lifetime and keep that marriage together and keep it strong. Set the pace. Model it for them. Create a thirst in them for God. That's what we're all called to do. In Deuteronomy, we're given directions from Moses as to how to father. And I love this. It's so clear. Deuteronomy 6:5, you must love the Lord your God with all your heart, your soul, and your strength. Commit yourselves wholeheartedly to these commands I'm giving you today. So first he says to dad, you know, you need to walk with God. You need to keep these commandments. And then he says this, repeat these again and again to your children. Talk about them when you're at home, when you're on the road, when you're going to bed, when you're getting up. Start reading the Bible and imprinting your children early. Teach them the Word of God from their youth. Did you know that by age 5, a child's brain is already 90% developed? So even before they can fully comprehend what you're telling them, read them stories from the Bible. Start getting those thoughts and those truths imprinted into their little minds. That's why Moses says, repeat these things again and again to your children. Don't wait until they're preteens or teenagers. Start early. That's when you lay the foundation. Talk about the Lord in the car. Talk about the Lord at bedtime. Talk about the Lord at breakfast. Did you know most children begin to question their faith between the ages of 11 and 14? Discuss those things with your kids. Help them understand why you believe what you believe before the storm hits. And the storm will hit in every person's life, or they have to make these truths their own. I've said a little bit about rules and having absolutes, and that is important. But in some Christian homes, they're overly legalistic. Too many rules, too many boundaries, boundaries that aren't necessary. Now, I heard my son Jonathan say this from this pulpit not too long ago, and I wasn't quite sure how to react. I thought, wait, was that good what I did? Here's what he said. You may remember. He said, you know, my friends came from Christian homes, and they couldn't listen to secular music, and they couldn't watch cartoons on television. All they could watch was VeggieTales. And he says, however, in our home, it was different. My dad would drive me to school, and we'd listen to the Beatles and Jimi Hendrix, and then my dad would sit down and watch The Simpsons with me. And I'm thinking, oh boy, is that good? Is that good? What have I done to warp this child? But let me explain what I was trying to do. And I'm not advocating for either any of those things. But I'm simply saying this. I was trying to enter his world. And I would watch a cartoon with him. And then I would explain, now, we don't agree with that. And here's why. Or that was kind of funny. Or that wasn't good at all. Right? So I would kind of work through those things with him. I'd play video games with him. I'd skateboard with him when I still could skateboard. I did things with them. I took them with me everywhere, and I tried to integrate my faith into their lives as well. And that is something we all should seek to do, because we want to be a reflection of our Father in heaven.
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2: Well, glad you're along for Pastor Greg's message today called How to Be a Father When You Are Fatherless. 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
1: Godly fathers don't need to be biological. Godly fathers don't need to be biological. So I never knew my biological father, but among the men my mother married, she made one good choice. A man named Oscar Laurie, an attorney from New Jersey. He didn't hang out in bars. He didn't drink. He didn't smoke. I don't know what my mother saw in him. He was an academic. He was a moral man. He was a hardworking man. And he not only became my father, but he adopted me and gave me his name. And so he was my dad, and I still think of him as my dad today. But one day, getting out of school, the car was loaded up with all of our luggage, and we're living in New Jersey at the time, and I said to my mom, well, what's going on? She says, we're leaving. I said, where are we going? She said, to Hawaii. Well, I'd never been to Hawaii. I was very excited. Oh, great. Where's Dad? He's not coming. I didn't see him for the rest of my childhood. So now fast forward. I hear the gospel at age 17. I come to Christ. And I start thinking about Oscar Laurie. Is he alive still? I would love to see him again. So it turns out I was going to be speaking in New York at Central Park. And I thought maybe he lives in New Jersey. So I there was a girl that went to our church at work for the Bar Association because he was an attorney. This is before Google. And so I said, see if there's an Oscar Laurie that you can find. She found him quickly, and he was practicing law in Red Bank, New Jersey. So I called his law office. And the secretary answered, and I said, hello, is Oscar Laurie there? She said, no, he's out to lunch right now. Can I ask who's calling? I said, yes, it's Greg Laurie. She said, how do you spell your last name? I said, the same way he spells his. This is his son. And so I get a call about a half hour later, and my dad says, "Greg, it's so good to hear your voice." I said, "Hey, I'm going to be speaking in Central Park. It's a long story. I'm a preacher now, but I'd love to come see you for lunch." He says, "Oh no, come to our home for the weekend. I want you to meet my new wife, Barbara, and my two sons." He had adopted two other boys as well. So I reluctantly agreed. I didn't want to impose, but we arrived there in New Jersey, and Barbara, his wife, a wonderful lady, made an incredible Italian meal. My wife was there, and my son Christopher was there. And so Barbara says, "Greg, tell us how you became a Christian, and then you became a preacher. I'm so interested to know." So I began to tell my story, and my dad sitting opposite of me at the end of the table, and he just had his hands up to his face, kind of like this. And he didn't react. And I felt like I was in a court of law and he was the judge. And I wasn't doing that well. He didn't react at all. Then after it was done, we got ready to go to bed, and my dad said to me, "Greg, I need to walk. One thing I forgot to tell you is he had a heart attack and blacked out behind his steering wheel and drove into a telephone pole and almost died. So now he's on medication because of his heart problems. He needs to walk every morning. So he says, would you walk with me tomorrow morning?" I said, "Okay." And so he knocks on my door at 6 o'clock in the morning, New Jersey time, 3 o'clock California time. I come stumbling out of my bed and we start walking in the park, and there's that brisk East Coast air, and I'm still waking up. He says, "Greg, I listened very carefully to what you said last night." I said, "Okay, good." He says, "And I would like to accept Jesus Christ into my life right now." So I said, "Well, you know, let me go over it one more time. I want to make sure you understand." I went over it again. He goes, "I understand. What do I need to do?" I said, "Well, Dad, you pray. That you do it through prayer." And he drops to his knees. We're in a park. He drops to his knees. Well, I wasn't going to get on my knees, but since he was on his, I got down on my knees and we prayed, and he prayed to ask Christ to come into his life. And then he said, "Pray for my heart. Pray God heals my heart." Okay? And I prayed that God would heal his heart. And the amazing thing is he walked with the Lord for 15 years after that, and God even healed his heart on top of it. One final point. This is the last point. We need to leave a godly legacy. So maybe I'm talking to some dads today who have mixed emotions about this occasion called Father's Day because you've not done the best job possible. There's always a second chance. There's always tomorrow. You can start again, start afresh. But I would just say you want to leave a godly legacy, and that starts by taking your children to church. There is a trend in the church today to go less frequently. A lot of people who used to go to church maybe 3 times a month now go 2x a month or maybe 1x a month. And we see this more and more. And here's what I would say to you. I'm not trying to be legalistic. Maybe I am, whatever you want to call it. You need to be in church every single Sunday and set the example. Sunday is the Lord's day. "Well, Dad, there's a great swell, or let's go to an amusement park." No, yeah, maybe we'll do that later in the afternoon, but we're going to go to church together. Listen to this. A study revealed that if mom and dad attend church regularly, 72% of their children will remain faithful in attendance. It's pretty good. If you go to church regularly, 72% of your children will do the same. However, if only dad attends church regularly, 55% will remain faithful. If only mom attends regularly, only 15% remain faithful. Sorry, moms. Thank God for you. We'd be in big trouble if the moms were not holding the fort down and trying to step in when the fathers step out. So thank you, ladies, for all that you do. But if neither attend, only 6% will remain faithful. See, that's the power of example. And it also shows the influence of a father. So you need to model it for your children and leave a godly legacy. maybe as you've heard this talk about fathers, you would say, well, I never heard my dad say he loved me. But I want you to know this, regardless of what your earthly father did or did not do, your heavenly father always has and always will love you. You may be fatherless, but you have a father in heaven who loves you unconditionally. And he's told you he loves you. He says, I have loved you with an everlasting love. Therefore, with loving kindness, I've drawn you. And I love 1 John, behold, what manner of love the Father has given to us that we should be called the sons of God. And guess what? This Father in heaven wants to adopt you into his family. Just as I was adopted, you can be adopted into God's family by believing in Jesus Christ. Let's pray. Now, Father, thank you for this time in your word. And I pray you'll help us all draw close to you. As Jesus said to Mary, I must depart and go to my God and your God, to my Father and your Father. We have a Father in heaven, and for this we are thankful. So, Lord, we commit ourselves to you now, and we ask you to bless us as we go our way. Bless again the fathers that are here, and for those that come from troubled homes, from fatherless homes, or homes with fathers that didn't do what they should have done, help them to take comfort and courage and strength in knowing that they have a Father in heaven, our Father who art in heaven. While our heads are bowed and our eyes are closed, or maybe someone who has joined us today who has never known God in this personal way, if you would like God to be your Father, if you would like Jesus Christ to forgive you of your sin, just pray this prayer after me. Lord Jesus, I know I'm a sinner, but I know that you are the Savior who died on the cross for my sin and rose again from the dead. I receive you into my life now, and I choose to follow you. In Jesus' name I pray. Amen. Happy Father's Day.

0: 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Well, Pastor Greg, your book, Jesus Revolution, and the movie of the same name have touched a lot of lives. In fact, let me read you a comment from a listener on this subject.
1: Okay.
0: She starts by saying, "My story is nothing extraordinary or exciting." Now, remember, she said that. "I'm just a woman who became a widow in 2019, and my life has felt empty ever since. I had absolutely no knowledge of the Bible or Jesus other than he was born, died on the cross, was buried, and rose on the third day." That's a pretty good start.
2: Yeah.
0: "Then I heard about the Jesus Revolution movie, and it sounded interesting because I remember that time, and I know people who were saved at that time. I saw a video of Pastor Laurie talking about the movie, and to be honest, I found myself wanting to hear more from him. I liked him instantly. Well, I thought to myself, you've got that Bible, read it. So I started reading the Gospels, and I nearly fell out of my chair. I always thought the Gospels were the small paragraphs that were read in church every week. I had no idea how long they were or what they said. All I know is when I started reading them, it was the strangest thing. I could feel love coming at me from the pages. I could picture Jesus being there and doing all those wonderful things, and I was dumbfounded. It only took 66 years to find this out. Now I read my Bible every single day without fail. I can't get enough of it. It brought Jesus to life for me. I started attending a Bible-based church and doing Bible study, and now my life is completely different. No longer empty. Remember," she said, "my story is nothing extraordinary or exciting." I think I would disagree with that. Wouldn't you?
2: Hey, I would. It's so amazing to hear what we call the testimony. The testimony is when we tell our story of how we came to Christ. And, you know, there's a certain similarity in all of our testimonies. We become aware of our need for God. We somehow hear the gospel through a person, through reading the Bible, as in her case, or some other way. And then we realize we need to make that commitment to Christ ourselves, and we do so, and conversion takes place. But I'm amazed at the different ways the Lord reaches different people. And I'm so thankful that the Jesus Revolution film was an impetus to get your attention. That's really why it was made. You know, we told a story to inspire people. It's a story of how I came to faith, how my wife came to faith, how others came to faith as well. And it can be your story. And so we're thankful that God has used this movie and this story to touch people around the world. And by the way, did you know that movie is based on a book? The book is simply titled Jesus Revolution. Ellen Vaughn is the author. She's a prolific, outstanding writer. And I wrote it with her, telling her all the stories firsthand, and she tells all about those stories that God did in that last great spiritual awakening known as the Jesus Movement or The Jesus Revolution. The film is based on this book, and you can have your own copy of The Jesus Revolution book for your gift of any size. If you saw the movie, you've got to read this book. And for folks that are extra generous, we're not only going to send you The Jesus Revolution book, we're going to send you a DVD copy of The Jesus Revolution film, also a digital download copy that you can take the film and put it on your phone or your tablet or your computer and enjoy it for years to come. So order your copy of the Jesus Revolution book and we'll send it to you for your gift of any size. Let me explain what that's all about. Whatever you can send, we'll send you this book. Some can only give a little, you'll get your copy. Some can give more, we'll send you a copy.

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1: Josh Booth back with Bill Bullington. 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

0: Good afternoon and welcome to For the Cause of Christ, the radio ministry of the North Coast Baptist Church of Lakewood. 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
1: Well, good afternoon and welcome to the broadcast today. We're so thankful that you are with us. Hope you're having a wonderful afternoon, and trust heading into the weekend, it's going to be a good weekend for you. But we are always thankful to be back with you. Thankful to have Tom in studio. Tom, welcome back to the broadcast, and thanks for being with us.
2: Thank you, Pastor. Great to be here.
1: All right. Tom is my personal trainer now, and he has me walking a lot around the golf courses and doing hills and all kinds of stuff, taking nature walks, a lot of time in the woods and in the water.
2: Seeing everything you can see at the Big Met Golf
1: course. I was going to say, yes, the Metro Parks are beautiful.
2: Beautiful.
1: Especially when you spend so much time in the woods area.
2: You exercise your legs and your arms.
1: Yes, absolutely. But anyway, it is a joy to be back with you, and we are going to continue our study in the book of Ephesians. So if you want to grab your Bible and turn over there to Ephesians chapter number 1, and while you're turning there, let me tell you a little bit about our church. We are located, we are the North Coast Baptist Church, located at 2051 Quail Street in Lakewood. That is in the southeast corner of the city of Lakewood. And we would love for you to come on out, visit with us. And we have services Sunday morning at 11 a.m. And this week, we actually have a guest preacher coming in all the way in from Hammond, Indiana. And he will be with us. Pastor Steve Froehlke is the alumni director at Hiles Anderson College there. He'll be with us preaching for this week is Father's Day. And so looking for a good Father's Day message. So we have a guest coming in there. So that's at 11 o'clock. We'll be back Sunday night at 6 p.m. And then we also have a midweek service on Wednesdays at 7 p.m. So we'd love for you to come on out and be a part of that. You can check us out on our website at northcoastbaptist.org, northcoastbaptist.org, or you can call us at 216-521-3800. All right, Tom, we're going to get into our study today. We have been going through heavenly spiritual blessings in heavenly places. And so far we've gone through a couple different things, and we went through really what it means to be in Christ.
2: Yes.
1: So we talked about that. We talked about the positional promises, and that's what these are. We're positionally receiving heaven's blessings and having heaven's spiritual blessings. And so we talked about how he's chosen those who are in Christ to be holy and without blame before him. Not that he chooses them to be in Christ, but those that choose Christ are placed in Christ and they have the righteousness of Christ. So we spent some time going through that. And then we spent a little bit of time going through adoption, and really not so much the adoption part, but really the predestination part, and
2: Yes. And
1: much of the confusion that's about predestination, you know. And it really is. I mean, you research it a little bit. I just saw the Southern Baptist Convention just had their big convention down south, and they talked about the number of pastors and churches that are going more towards Reformed theology. When you hear the word Reformed theology, know that that's Calvinism. So you have your ears, your antennas should go up, your ears should perk up. And listen, whatever a man teaches, judge that against what the Bible says. The Bible is the tape measure. It's never wrong. I was at lunch one time when I was doing construction over at one of the local hospitals, and we were having a discussion about tape. I said, the Bible's like the tape measure. You know, we're sitting there at lunch. And one guy, I was sitting there, he said, well, that can't be true because we measured two tape measures together and there were a quarter inch different. And so right as he's talking, I'm like, all right, Lord, what's that mean? It means one of them's wrong. Either both of them are wrong or one of them is wrong. But it would be illogical and unreasonable to say that those are both the same measurements. And that explains, by the way, sometimes you better check your tape measures, because there's guys up doing, when you're doing siding, okay, we did siding in the house before too. We're using the, what they call a saw buck, I think they call it. And so they're screaming down, they're measuring, they're screaming, hey, cut me one, you know, 14 inches. Well, if my measure, my tape measure is off a quarter inch, no wonder the cuts are coming off. See, it wasn't me the whole time. It was the tape measure. Right, I'm blaming the tape measure. Isn't that true? People blame the tape measure. But the tape measure is the final rule. And you get a city inspector to come over, right? He better check his tape measure too. Because his tape measure, oh, that's what it is, 16 on center. Well, you built it at 18 on center. Well, tear it down, build it again, you know? The Bible's the tape measure. And so, when people start talking about things like God's predestinated certain people to heaven, certain people to hell, it's a confusion of predestination and foreknowledge. Just because God knows doesn't mean he makes the choice. Right, Tom? You make choices every day.
2: Right.
1: I make choices every day. How that fits into the will of God, I don't understand completely. But when you make the choice to go to church, like you're going to go to church tonight, you make the choice, you're in the will of God. But you made the choice.
2: So our free will fits into the will of God.
1: Exactly.
2: And we don't know how exactly that works, but it does.
1: And the only thing we do know is we have surrendered our free will to the will of God. Right? So it's really the will of God that we're doing, but we're exercising our free will. That's why the Bible is the liberator. It liberates you. Total freedom. The truth shall make you free. And so when you are exercising your freedoms, it's because you're walking according to the will of God.
2: Right. The boundaries of the Bible give us free will and liberty.
1: That's right.
2: it's hard to – the boundaries give you free will and liberty.
1: Yeah.
2: Whereas the world obviously thinks the opposite.
1: You know, if you think about our Declaration of Independence in our country – many, sadly, in our culture, they look at it as, well, you know, I don't have to be dependent upon anybody. I'm independent, right? I'm free to do whatever I want, however I want. But look at the word independence. Break the word down, right? So our founders were not rebels.
2: No.
1: They were depending upon God. And what they said was, our declaration of independence was, we are independence of God. We are depending upon God for the rectitude of our intentions, that the providence of God will see us through, because we believe we're doing God's will. And they based it upon biblical truth, but they restricted themselves to doing it God's ways. In fact, I think it was George Washington that said something to the effect of, once we were declared independent, he says, well, it would be something of our best interest to seek the Lord and to develop his system of government for our people, right? Because his ways are liberating ways. And so independence, we're independent of God's government, right? John Adams said that, he said that the Constitution was only for a moral and religious people. Those are the boundaries. So if you remove morality, which comes from God, all right, and you remove religion, and there is a religion in the Bible. It's to keep yourself unspotted from the world and to visit the widows and the fatherless in their affliction, to defend them. That's the religion that comes along with that. Moral and religious people, when you remove that, you've lost your liberty. You lose your freedom. Look at the garden. Hey, Adam, everything in the world was entrusted to Adam, except for the one tree of the knowledge of good and evil. I have a message I preach, watch out for that tree. And you go through all of the things that happened because they went beyond the boundaries. They lost their freedom. They damaged their family. I mean, we've all been damaged because of it. They hurt themselves. They hurt their fellowship. They hindered their fellowship. They honored Satan by doing it, by going beyond the boundaries.
2: Right.
1: And that's not a dependence on God. They failed God, though they thought they were liberated. Kind of defines our culture. One preacher said it's paradoxical is what it is. So, you know, what man calls good, God calls evil. And what man calls evil, God calls good. It's the, you know, if you want to be liberated, you will constrain yourself.
2: Right.
1: Right. So the country only works based upon the restraint of our actions, not the rebellion or looseness of our actions. And so, again, that's kind of the idea with free will and God's will. But I present my body a living sacrifice, right? That's total restraint. I think the psalmist says to bind the sacrifice under the horns of the altar. That's kind of the idea of the Christian. We are putting ourselves on the altar of sacrifice laid, and God, whatever right. you dissect this up and use us for use what us. You want. And that's reasonable, right? Because right. Christ died for us, that's reasonable. And so we talked about predestination and free will and will. And then to the praise of the glory of his grace, wherein he hath made us accepted in the beloved. Boy, Tom, I wish people would just understand that we've been accepted. Well, the whole part of us. Well, what about that? No. If you are in Christ, you've been accepted in the beloved. God loves you. Just settle it. God loves you. If you are in Christ, you know that God loves you. Now, there's an interesting study in Malachi. I think you guys just started coming to the church when I was doing Malachi, if I remember correctly. It was maybe a Wednesday night or Sunday night service. And the whole basis of Malachi that the Lord starts out to, they said, where has God loved us?
2: Right.
1: And he's like, I loved Jacob. I hated Esau. He goes, I've loved you the whole time, but you wanted a different form of love that wasn't biblical. And you sought after it. That's why you started bringing me sacrifices that were lame and halt and blind. And you thought, look, we're honoring God. Right. That's why you were robbing me of your tithes and your offerings. You know, you were doing all this because it was you had a wrong perception of what love was. And I'll tell you, if you can't be saved and then think you still have to do something to appease God for salvation, that is true legalism. Not standards isn't legalism. When you start saying you have to come every week and take this wafer, that's the very definition of legalism. That's works. You think you're working your way for salvation. And by the way, you never know if you've done enough if you believe that. Because the moment you miss one because you're sick right, or right. somebody's in the hospital, you go visit or you're out of town, I didn't go this week. It's like a superstition, right?
2: Right.
1: That's what religion is. But you are accepted through Christ. God's accepted you into the beloved. That means that's a special category. Often John uses that term beloved, and whom he loved. God loves us today. And we have God could not love us any more than he already loves us. We got the fullness of his love when we got saved and we got accepted into beloved. What a wonderful truth that is. But verse 7, which is what we want to hone in on today a little bit, is, we only have probably, I don't know, 5 or 6 minutes left, but in whom we have redemption through his blood, the forgiveness of sins according to the riches of his grace. And this is such a sweet promise that we know from heaven is that we have been forgiven all of it. Now, Tom, you and I, all of our sins were in the future. Because Jesus died 2,000 years ago, right? Some people struggle with that. Well, he only forgives me up to that which I've done up to this point. But now that I'm saved, I've got to keep myself clean. Yeah, good luck with that. Go ahead and try that. You ought to strive for that, by the way. You ought to strive to do what's right. But the reality is, you could be having your best moment, and all of a sudden, a thought of pride comes, or a thought of indiscretion, or something comes, and you're like, "Wow, where did that even come from?" And it's what you do with that, right? The intention of it. One preacher said, "You know, you may be going down the road and see a woman dressed inappropriately. That's not so much the sin because you see it. It's you drove around the block to look again. That's the sin, right? Because now intentionally, you've already committed adultery in your heart with her looking at that. But here, when it comes to the forgiveness of sins, one, it's provided through the atonement, right? Now, Tom, let me ask you this question. How much of Jesus died on that cross? Was it a quarter of his body, a whole body, or a half body, three-quarter body, or a full body?
2: I'd say the full body.
1: Full body. And how much of his blood spilled out? Was it just a couple drops, or was it the fullness?
2: The fullness.
1: The fullness. So, and he was full of glory and a grace and truth, reflecting the glory of God. So in the atonement of Christ, his blood, if we look over at Romans 5, let's look over there, as Paul writes about the atonement, and he actually uses this term we'll look at verses 10 and 11. Why don't you read Romans 5, 10 and 11 for us?
2: For if, when we were enemies, we were reconciled to God by the death of his Son, much more, being reconciled, we shall be saved by his life. And not only so, but we also joy in God through our Lord Jesus Christ, by whom we have now received the atonement.
1: There it is. So the atonement, the at-one-ment, if you break that word down, God has made us at one with him. And the only way that can happen is our sins have to be removed, totally cleansed. Look what the Father did to the Son while he was on the cross. He turned his back on him, right? Why? Because he could not look upon sin. He is that holy that it cannot exist in his presence. And so the atonement removes that sin, which now gives us access to God. And so through the atonement, when it's applied to our account, we are completely cleansed. Or Revelation 1 says he has washed us from his blood, or in his blood. So we are now completely clean and righteous before God. And all of our sins, past, present, and future, have been atoned for on the cross that Jesus paid for. Now, this goes back not only the atonement, of course, was perfect. It was applied totally. It was perfect blood, precious blood that purchased us. It says that back in Ephesians. And so, in the atonement, the perfection of what it accomplished was all sins have been taken care of. Now, some have interpreted that to mean, well, everybody's going to end up in heaven because Jesus died for all sins. Well, Moses, the picture of it is the Passover in the Old Testament, right?
2: Right.
1: Moses said, you better put the blood on the top and the lintel of the door, the sides and the post and the lintel, lest the angel of death come that night, you know, and do it. So if the blood was not applied, the firstborn died, which obviously is a picture of the first man dying without redemption. It's a picture. It's a pattern. But for them, they had to have the blood on there or else the firstborn died. So they could know about it, but if they didn't apply the blood, they suffered, right? They suffered the consequence. So he is the savior of all men. His atonement is available to all whosoever shall call upon the name of the Lord. But it's only applied to those who actually call upon his name.
2: Right.
1: Only the ones who call upon, who confess him and believe in their heart and they're saved. It's applied to their account. The sad news is it could have been applied to these other accounts, but only to those. And this blows up another argument about the Calvinism, right? They believe in a limited atonement. Jesus only died for a few. No, he died for the world. He was sent by the Father to die for the whole world, but only those who call upon, who choose to believe that Jesus, I believe it was 53 times in the book of John, he uses the term whosoever or whosoever calleth or whosoever believeth, right? And so why would Jesus tell us to believe and tell all of those there to believe if he's already pre-chosen who's going to go to heaven, who's going to go to hell, right?
2: Right.
1: So the atonement was not limited in its availability, but it's limited in its application. And if you are in Christ, the atonement and the forgiveness of sins through that atonement has been given to you. Now, here's the thing. For how long? Perpetually. Forever.
2: Right.
1: You know, it's not like God undoes, you like that? Undoes the righteousness of Christ. It's permanently. It's an important word, Tom, called eternal life. And so how do you lose eternal life? You can't. It's a gift. You've been gifted it through the works of Christ. It's gifted to us, and it's permanently and perpetually gifted to us, which means there's nothing you could do. And by the way, we can go out and commit grievous sins in this flesh because the flesh didn't get saved. We don't want to, and we should not want to. And if we are wanting and comfortable in that, there are a couple of things. One, it brings your salvation into question, whether you've truly been born again. But it certainly reveals that you're out of fellowship with God in at a very minimum. But it's the blood has cleansed us positionally. Remember, we're talking about spiritual blessings where?
2: In heavenly places.
1: Heavenly places. So actually, Ephesians 2 says in verse 6, and hath raised us up together and made us sit together in heavenly places in Christ Jesus. So in Christ, we're already seated in heaven because we have a perfect righteousness. We have our complete cleansing of sin. We're a child of God, and that is Christ in heaven. So we're in Christ, and we have all the blessings of heaven, joy, peace, truth, long, all of those things come through Christ, and they're already seated there. And nobody can take that away. Nothing can separate you from that that love of Christ. So it's perpetual in its application. But look at Matthew chapter 6. Go over to Matthew 6. And this is interesting because the last point I think we need to know about forgiveness, of course, Paul commands us to let off all bitterness and anger, wrath, forgiving one another, even for Christ's sake, God hath forgiven you. But look at Matthew chapter 6. And of course, this is where Jesus gives us kind of a pattern of prayer, not repetitious, but just things to think about praying. But if you look at verses 14 and 15, go ahead and read those for us there. Matthew 6, 14 and 15.
2: For if we forgive men their trespasses, your heavenly Father will also forgive you. But if we forgive not men their trespasses, neither will your Father forgive your trespasses.
1: Okay. So obviously this is not talking about salvation here.
2: Right.
1: Because our salvation is not dependent upon whether we forgive people or not. Thank the Lord for that, right? But what it does talk about is the importance of forgiving others because God has forgiven us. Not because, well, they did this, they did that, whatever. No, the benefit of forgiveness is for me so I don't get bitter and angry and walk around muttering under my breath, you know, disdain for somebody. Most of the people that I've got offended by over the years or who I've offended, I don't even know that I offended them.
2: Right.
1: They don't even know they offended me. But I'm walking, oh, those dirty rats, you know. Forgiveness is a benefit for me. So at a very minimum, when we choose not to forgive somebody for the wrong, and listen, there's some grievous wrongs people have to forgive people about. I've dealt with people before that, you know, have grown up in abused homes in all different forms of abuse. And as a pastor, to sit there and say, listen, God wants you to forgive them. Society says, don't forgive them, you know, but that's faulty thinking because as a believer, we want to be right with God. And unforgiveness is one of the tools. It's actually a device of Satan. 2 Corinthians chapter 2, when that man fell into sin, he comes back. He says, love him, forgive him, and receive him, lest he be swallowed up in his own sorrow. He says, lest Satan get an advantage over you being ignorant of his devices. And that's one of the key devices. I hear it all the time. People, they turn to alcohol, they turn to whatever type of vice in order to find some sort of numbness or peace because they're holding on to something that God wants them to release. So forgive others they're wrong. Why? Because God's forgiven you. Not because they deserve it, but because God deserves it. And God demands it. And so we want to be right with God. Oh, the blessings of spiritual blessings in heavenly places. If you don't know Christ, you don't know any of this. This is all foreign to you. But if you know Christ, you know these things to be true. And you spend the rest of your life here on earth learning more about these great, great truths and blessings that have been given to us and are available to us. And I hope you learn to know him more and more and more. And I hope you know him. Well, I want to thank you so much for listening today. I hope you have a great Friday afternoon. God bless.
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13: Josh Booth back with Bill Bullington. 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
1: Well, good afternoon, and I have to say this is not Pastor John Lutz, who's been sitting in for me for the past several weeks. This is Pastor Al Davis, and yes, contrary to some reports, I am alive, and I'm in the studio today, live on the air, not on the telephone, and I'm thankful to be here. Appreciate everybody's prayer, and welcome to the program. You're listening to Live with and actually live with Pastor Al this afternoon. And we're going to look at a couple of things here together, but glad to be here. Glad you're here with us this afternoon. And I do want to thank Pastor Lutz for filling in for me. And a couple of times I was able to call in both on Friday and on Sunday nights. But this is actually the first time I've been in the studio since May, actually since the 24th of May. So I'm glad to be here. And for those of you who may not be aware, I had a couple of stays in the hospital here since Memorial Day, and a couple of things going on, but getting back to normal and able to be back in the studio today, and very thankful for it. And let's go ahead and open in a word of prayer. Heavenly Father, Lord, thank you again for the opportunity to be back in the studio today. Thank you for the prayers of many of our listeners and people who have been praying for me. Thank you for the people who have been helping out, and certainly for Pastor Lutz filling in behind the mic, and just all the people behind the scenes, Eric and the others that have been keeping things going here so that we keep the program going until I could get back. And certainly thank you for that. Lord, again, thank you for our listeners. Pray that you would bless. Use the program today. Help us to be a blessing to somebody. Help us to be an encouragement to somebody. And help us to point that person that's searching, that we might be able to point them to Christ, that they might be able to embrace Christ, find Christ as their Lord and Savior. And again, we just thank you for all that you've done for us. And we thank you in Jesus' name. Amen. Amen. Well, as I said, this is Pastor Al Davis. I am live in the studio today, and thankful to be here, thankful that you're here. Check us out online, livewithpastoral.com. That's livewithpastoral.com. And if you go there, you can find out more about me, more about the program. You can listen to past programs there. I'll admit I'm a little behind on the past programs due to the events of the last few weeks, but trying to get those caught up here, hopefully, before too long. And you can also read some articles there. In fact, the latest article that I have is Modern Israel, the Israel of the Bible. And that is available online, and you can read it. Just go to livewithpastoral.com. And then there's other articles as well. You can also link to our home church, Richfield Bible Baptist Church, where I am the pastor. And of course, our church is located, as the name implies, in Richfield, Ohio. And we're in a little commercial plaza. If you're looking for a building with a steeple, you won't find us. But we're in a little commercial plaza at 4174 Wheatley Road. And we're in Suite 200. And I have to emphasize that because also, for the last month or so, we have had some ongoing problems because some of you are aware what happened, which is somewhat probably which led to my being in the hospital twice since I was last in the studio here. We had a sewer line backup in the middle of our auditorium and ruined the carpet, and we had to get all the carpet out of there and sanitize everything. And they've been working on that, and we are now back in our space. We're very thankful the owner of the building had another space just three doors down from where we're at that was vacant, and it had electric, it had heat, air conditioning, working bathroom, had everything that we needed. And while we were getting everything back together, he let us use that section until we could get ours fixed back up. And so we're really thankful for that. That's just one of the many blessings that we've really seen along the way. I mean, it's just, you know, when you think about it, when things like this happen, a lot of times You're wondering what's going to happen. And this made me think about something I heard one time. Somebody said one time, did it ever occur to you that nothing ever occurred to God? If you think about that for a minute, it's absolutely true. Nothing occurs to God because, well, God knows everything. He's omniscient. He knows everything. But I was thinking of Matthew chapter 6, verse 8. The Bible says, Jesus says, be not ye therefore like unto them, for your Father knoweth what things ye have need of before ye ask him. And we see that God operates on a timeline that really precedes our awareness. And he already knows exactly what we need to survive and rebuild after an unexpected disaster. So he doesn't have to scramble to organize resources when we pray. You know, a lot of times we think God doesn't know what's going on and we have to pray to let God know. No, the purpose of prayer, God knows what's going on. He wants us to understand what's going on oftentimes. And so when our sewer line backed up, we didn't know what we were going to do right away. We didn't know where we were going to meet. We knew we couldn't meet in the room because, well, it smelled bad and the carpet was contaminated and it would have been a health risk for anybody to be in there. And so we didn't know what we were going to do, but the owner said, well, why don't you use this vacant section? It was already ready to go. All we had to do was move our tables and chairs and things over. And we went in there and just we had our Friday night Bible study in there. We had our church services in there. And everything was there for us. God already had a place set aside for us to meet. And it was only three doors down from where we were. So we put some pictures, or not pictures, but notices on the door so that anybody coming would know, just look just a couple doors down for where we were. And he already had a place ready and reserved for us. God didn't have to scramble to find us a place. We didn't know what was going to happen, but God already knew. His supply chain for our recovery was already active, even before we knew that we would need it, even before we could pray and ask. And I've said somewhat tongue-in-cheek to our people, I said, well, we got to be careful what you pray for, because you might just get it. Because, you know, we did pray for new carpeting, so, well, we've got it. And I have to say that the guys doing all the carpeting and the ladies that are doing the cleaning and all that, they all work together. And we put down some carpet tiles rather than a roll of carpet. And we went with that because that way if we have some tiles or carpet areas in the future that get a little worn or stained or something like that, we can just replace the tiles. So we got extra tiles and it looks really nice. So with all of that going in there and spraying bleach water around, they think might have been what caused me to have some problems, but not 100% sure, because I sprayed bleach water around before Memorial Day on three occasions and had no problems. And last one was a Saturday before Memorial Day, and I didn't have any health issues until the Wednesday after Memorial Day. And usually, if you're having a reaction to the chemicals, it's going to happen within about 24 hours. I was, you know, 48 hours out, I was still, you know, on Memorial Day, grilling some hamburgers and bratwurst on the grill from Memorial Day. And we had some people over and myself, one little boy wound up on the trampoline. And of course he had to have the pastor come up on the trampoline with him. I don't think that led to my getting sick either, but and then the dog had to join in. So we had a good time. So I was obviously doing okay on Memorial Day, but the following Wednesday, we were fearful at our Wednesday night prayer meeting that I might be having a heart attack and all the symptoms. And so they took me into the hospital. No heart attack. That was the good news. But while I was in the heart attack, I developed some other things, had pneumonia and pericarditis and different things. And then just had other things happen. I got out of the hospital, and I was doing pretty good. I was in like Wednesday through Saturday after Memorial Day there, and got out in those few days. I was gaining strength, feeling pretty good. But then by the end of the week, I started having some other problems. And then, a week ago, on Tuesday, I went into the emergency room and they stuck me in the hospital again. And I got out this last Saturday. And so I am feeling much better, gaining strength. And again, like I said, Pastor Lutz was able to fill in, and we joke a lot, you know, about him locking me out of the studio and me sneaking in during his program sometimes when we share programs. But he's a good friend, and if you're out on the east side out, or on the east side, on the west side out there near Lakewood, you can check out Pastor Lutz at North Coast Baptist Church there in Lakewood. Just go online, you'll find them, and you can listen to his program for the Cause of Christ. It's on at 1 o'clock here on AM 1220, the word just before we're on. And he fills in for me every once in a while. Every once in a while I fill in for him. Sometimes we do joint programs together. And so it was great. He was able to step up, and then even came in on Sunday nights and took care of things on Sunday nights. And there were a couple times I was able to call in on Fridays and Sundays. But last Sunday, I was unable to. And so I missed being here in the studio, missed being on the radio and all of that, but thankful that prayers of God's people bouncing back and doing better. And all I know is that, I don't know what you think about vampires, but I think they're real, because every night in the hospital, I'd wake up in the middle of the night, somebody pulling blood out of me. But that's just not fun. But I'm thankful for the doctors and the nurses and all that, though, that, you know, all kidding aside, it's a thankless job a lot of times. And one of my two hospital stays, I was talking with one of the housekeepers, and I was thanking him for cleaning the room, because, you know, I said, you could be cleaning in an office or a school or something like that, but you've chose to work at the hospital where, you know, you're around who knows what, you know, and yet you come in and clean and all. And we had a nice little conversation there. And it's just, there's so many people that are working jobs like that that you don't think about. And people who, you know, run your ambulances and your rescue squads and things like that. And you need to pray for those people. You know, we think about the doctors, we think about the nurses, but there's a lot of people behind the scenes, you know, the housekeeping staff and the people in dietary that prepare the food and all. So pray for those people. And I thank God that they're there when you need them. But like I told my one nurse, I said, well, he was going off and he said, I won't be back tomorrow. He says, I've got a few days off. And I said, well, I hope I don't see you again. He said, well, I hope I don't see you again either. So, meaning I'd be out of the hospital. But do appreciate the people that are doing that. And again, thank God for the people that God has given this intelligence to be able to come up with things, therapies and medicines and things like that. And but I am feeling much better. Do appreciate everybody has been praying for me. A lot of people have been praying. And, you know, a lot of times when you see these things, and I'm reminded, I was thinking about this, before the program today, I was thinking about how many times we've talked about how in Ephesians chapter 6, Paul reminds us that we're in a spiritual battle. And we really are. You know, we're actually doing some things in retrospect of thinking about this. Some of you may remember we were talking about asking for prayer for the thing that was going on in Richfield Village here, where this swingers club, you know, basically trafficking in, well, they were engaged in all kinds of sexual, deviant sort of stuff. And they were renting out the Quality Inn in Richfield. And it happened several times. And it was kind of like nobody knew about it, but it came out in the open. And, you know, our church, you know, took a stand. against this. And I'm telling you, when you take a stand against these things, I know Pastor Sanders, Pastor Ernie Sanders, you know, he can tell you stories about when they've taken stands against, you know, some of the people at the abortion mills and things like that, and things that they've come out against. I've heard him many times talking about people who practice witchcraft out there chanting against them and everything like that. We are in a spiritual battle, Ephesians 6. And when Paul says, starting verse 10, "Finally, my brethren, be strong in the Lord and in the power of his might. Put on the whole armor of God, that you may be able to stand against the wiles of the devil. For we wrestle not against flesh and blood, but against principalities, against powers, against the rulers of the darkness of this world, against spiritual wickedness in high places. Wherefore, take unto you the whole armor of God, that you may be able to withstand in the evil day, and having done all, to stand." I think he goes on to talk about the armor of God. And let me just, for time's sake, drop down here to where he says in verse 18, "Praying always with all prayer and supplication in the Spirit, and watching thereunto with all perseverance and supplication for all saints, and for me, that utterance may be given unto me, that I may open my mouth boldly to make known the mystery of the gospel, for which I am an ambassador in bonds, that therefore I may speak boldly as I ought to speak." And, you know, you need to pray for your pastor. You need to pray for people who are standing up, taking a stand for Christ, people who are speaking out against the evil in the world. You know, when we spoke out about the evil of this sexually oriented business renting out the Quality Inn in Richfield, and then trying to say that, well, it doesn't come under the purview of the zoning laws because we're just renting out the facility. You know, for our church to go into the space that we're in, we're just renting the facility. We had to comply with the zoning laws. This is nonsense. And, you know, we had the mayor and the law director trying to imply that, well, the zoning might not apply to that because it's a hotel and they're just renting out the hotel. I'm thinking to myself, no, this is ridiculous. And, you know, and then you had the same two, as well as the police chief, saying, well, you can't legislate morality. Obviously you could legislate morality. You know, is it against the law to steal? Well, let me ask you a question. Is it moral to steal, or is it immoral to steal? If you have a law against theft, isn't that legislating morality? Is it against the law to murder somebody? You know, is that a moral issue? Is it moral to murder somebody? Is it immoral to murder somebody? Well, it's immoral. That's legislating morality, you know. And I remember when I was at one of the council meetings, and they tried this, the old canard about you can't legislate morality. I said, well, we absolutely do legislate morality. We do it all the time. There's laws against public indecency. You can't walk around naked in public in the town because it's against the law. That's considered immoral. We legislated morality by making a law against it. We absolutely do legislate morality. But when you go up against things, the devil is sure to attack. And we're understanding that, you know, the sewer leak, backup, and different things like that. You know, I don't think the devil was happy with what we were doing. And they're really not 100% sure if the chemicals, you know, the bleach and stuff like that caused me to have to go to the hospital, or if it was something completely different. They're not 100% sure, but I do think I know one thing. When you go up against the devil, he oftentimes attacks, because we wrestle not against flesh and blood, but against principalities, against powers, against the rulers of the darkness of this world, against spiritual wickedness in high places. And that's why we need the armor of God. And that's why you need to pray for your pastor. You need to pray for people who are taking a stand for Christ, because the devil doesn't like it, and he's going to do everything that he can to shut people up. And remember the story of Job. I'm not going to turn over there for time's sake, but if you remember Job was an upright man, and God pointed him out to the devil. And the devil was trying to destroy Job, but God wouldn't let him do it. And I won't get into the whole story there, but the devil was limited what he could do, but it wasn't for lack of trying. And if you're taking a stand for God, the devil's going to take a try at you as well. But you know something, else that I'm remembering that we were talking about one of our Friday night Bible studies. And by the way, I will be there live for our Friday night Bible study tonight at 7 o'clock, and I would love to have you come out and visit us. But in Deuteronomy chapter 13, there's an interesting case that takes place here where you have somebody who is trying to lead people to follow other gods. And when it comes down to it, there's a punishment, a sentence that's to be brought against them, which is that they are to be stoned until they're dead. And then it says this in Deuteronomy 13 and verse 11. And this is in regards to people seeing this person who was trying to lead Israel astray, executed for their sin. It says in Deuteronomy 13 verse 11, "And all Israel shall hear and fear, and shall do no more any such wickedness as this is among you." And this is a theme that's repeated several times in Deuteronomy 17 and again, we have another case where somebody is found guilty and they're to be sentenced to die. And again, in Deuteronomy 17:13, "And all the people shall hear and fear and do no more presumptuously." Again, in Deuteronomy chapter 19, where it's talking about false witnesses, and if they're found to be a false witness, they're to have done unto them what they thought to do to the person they brought false witness against. It says in Deuteronomy 19:19, "Then shall ye do unto him as he had thought to have done unto his brother. So shalt thou put the evil away from among you." So you see what the idea here, the sentence that's given, is to be carried out not just for vengeance or something like that, but to put the evil away. And then here it is again in Deuteronomy 19, verse 20, "And those which remain shall hear and fear, and shall henceforth commit no more any such evil among you." That's the purpose for the punishment to violating God's laws. And when people do evil, they're to be punished for it. In other words, to help keep others from doing the same thing. Proverbs 19:25, "Smite a scorner and the simple will beware, and reprove one that hath understanding and he will understand knowledge." This is the purpose. And even in the Bible, 1 Timothy chapter 5 verse 20, "Them that sin rebuke before all, that others also may fear." And you know, a lot of people say, well, you know, these punishments really don't deter crime. They really don't do this. I believe the governor has come out, and he's never been for the death penalty. He has been responsible for Ohio not carrying out the death penalty. He's always coming up with these reasons because he doesn't like it. Well, the death penalty is a law in Ohio, and he should be allowing it to take place. And he's, one of the things he's come out with lately is, well, the death penalty doesn't deter crime. It's not a deterrent. Doesn't deter crime. Well, the reason it doesn't deter crime is because the average cause of death of somebody on death row is old age, because the sentence is never carried out. Well, the Bible has something to say about that. Solomon in Ecclesiastes chapter 8 verse 11 said, "Because sentence against an evil work is not executed speedily, therefore the heart of the sons of men is fully set in them to do evil." Now, I remind you, we're in a spiritual battle, and not only need to pray for your pastor, pray for those that are taking a stand, but pray for those that are leading the attack, that sentence against an evil work would be carried out speedily against them, because otherwise the heart of the sons of men is going to be fully set in them to do evil. Well, you know, we don't want to be overwhelmed with the spiritual battle that we're in, because we have Christ on our side. Sometimes people say, well, you know, Jesus and me, that's the majority. No, Jesus is the majority, whether he's got you or not. But if you know Jesus Christ as your Lord and Savior, you have somebody that walks with you, and he knows your problems ahead of time, and he's there for you. I hope you know Christ. Thanks for listening today. Join us next time. God bless.
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0: Josh Booth back with Bill Bullington. And hey, Bill, I seem to hear a lot about taxes when it comes to investing.
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7: No, I've never seen two people that were identical when it came to their investment profile. It just hasn't happened yet.
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2: All right, take out your Bibles also, if you would. We're going to start in Luke chapter 11. Luke chapter 11. I want to talk about salvation misunderstandings. A lot of people don't get it. I read books from preachers gone by over the years. I mean, we're talking about 100 years ago, 200 years ago. And they had it right. Boy, they had it right when they talk about salvation and what it really is. And it's kind of a curious thing without what I've done with my reading all kinds of different books, like I said. So I find the difference there. And what I read, like Charles Spurgeon and Dale Moody and Billy Sunday and Oliver Green and just all kinds of preachers that were around 100 years ago or so, or even more than that. And when they talk about salvation versus what I've heard some pastors say today about salvation and how it's been changed a little bit, not a lot, a little bit, but enough to make it wrong. You got to have salvation right, folks. That's so important. Luke chapter 11, verse 52. In verse 52, he says, "Woe unto you, lawyers, for ye have taken away the key of knowledge." Now, that's interesting. It talks about knowledge and says there's a key to knowledge. And these lawyers have taken the key of knowledge away. It says, "Ye enter not in yourselves, and them that were entering in ye hindered." These people were not saved themselves, as the Lord put it. That's what you could say about them. And he says, not only aren't you going into heaven, but you're hindering others from going into heaven too. That's not a good thing. Because in the world today, in America today, there is an epidemic of false professions being made. People are giving assurance and confidence that they got saved. Just say this prayer, and now you are saved. Let me give you some assurance verses. I've always been against assurance verses. The Bible said, "The Spirit of God beareth witness with our spirit that we are the children of God." The Holy Spirit of God will show to you that you're saved. But I want to preach this message to recognize false professions, to expose false professions, to correct false professions, just to make sure that you have not made a false profession. First of all, point number one here, salvation includes a submission of the will. It's not just a head knowledge believing on Jesus, and people don't know what believing even means today. I mean, they have their own understanding of believing, and it does not include a submission of the will. The Lord brought this up in Luke chapter 6, verse 46. He says, "And why call ye me Lord, Lord, and do not the things which I say?" How can you call me Lord, but you're not obeying me? You're not doing what I tell you to do. That's a dilemma. That's a problem. That's a conflict there. And the Lord brought it up. Number one, you have to understand that to be a Christian means you're surrendering your will to the will of God and the will of the Lord Jesus Christ. You're surrendering your will to His will. That's what salvation is. That's why the Bible says, "For whosoever shall call upon the name of the Lord shall be saved." If there's no surrender of the will, then friends, that person never really got saved. You look for that in a person's life. Have they surrendered their will? Or after they make their statement of faith, or they say they got saved, do you see a difference in life where now they're obeying Jesus Christ and what He wants them to do? That's something missing in salvation today. That's what I don't hear preached. Many preachers don't preach that. So we submit our will to His will. And if there's areas of our life where we say, "I don't want to do that. I don't care what the Bible says. I'm not doing that." Big problem there. probably not saved. Point number two, salvation is not something you just get over with. I told you this story, and it really makes it clear. Somebody had gotten baptized, and they said, now that that's over with, I can get on with my life. My thought was, when a person becomes a Christian, Jesus Christ becomes their life. To be a Christian means from now on, I want to live for Jesus Christ. It's not just something I do, not just some act, not just baptism or saying some prayer, but it means that from now on, I want to serve Jesus Christ. That's what salvation is. We have people making all these false professions. They're saying that I believed on Jesus Christ. I went forward in that church. I got baptized. I went forward in Sunday school class. I went forward in vacation Bible school. But you don't see them living for the Lord now. See, it's the now that shows if the past was real or not. Now, what are they doing now? Are they going to church now? Are they reading the Bible now? Or when you ask them if they're saved, do they point back to some past act? Friends, salvation is not some past act. Salvation is a present reality. You're living for Jesus Christ now. People say, in effect, this. Now I'm saved, so I don't have to worry about going to hell. Interpretation? It doesn't matter what I do now. No. Salvation is accepting Jesus Christ now that you want to live for Him. People don't believe that today. They don't like that today. They don't want to do that. So number two in my outline, salvation is a misunderstanding. People don't understand that when you get saved, that's not the end. That doesn't mean you're just going to heaven, but now you want to live for the Lord the rest of your life. If you don't have that understanding and that attitude when you supposedly got saved, you did not get saved. Boy, I tell you, this is tough because people don't believe that. Let me give you a third thought here. Salvation is receiving a new nature. You know whose nature you get? God's nature. Now, from now on, you're going to start acting like the Lord Jesus Christ. You're going to have a new desire for holiness in your life. You're going to have a love for God you never had before. You're going to have a love for other people that you never had before. You're going to love the Christians. They're your brothers now in the Lord. And we also understand we even love lost people. We want to get them saved. It's a heartache when you see the people not saved. So when we have God's nature, we have holiness, we have love, we have a nature of discernment and judgment too. We can discern right from wrong better. Now we have the Bible to show us that. You know, I'll use this very simple illustration here to show you about natures. When a little puppy is born, it acts like a what? A dog. Pretty profound tonight. A little kitten is born, it'll meow. Why? Because it's a kitten and has a kitten's nature. When you get saved, friend, you get God's nature. What is God? God is holiness, God is love, God is judgment, God is righteous, God is all those things. You get God's nature when you get born again. Do you think there's going to be a difference between that old nature and that new nature? Absolutely. You will be different now. You'll have different likes and different likes. You want to spend your time differently. You'll go to different places. You'll have different attitudes. All those things are different because now you have God's nature inside of you. Therefore, if any man be in Christ, he is a new creature. All things are passed away. Behold, all things are become new. Point number four now. That was point number three. We have a new nature. Point number four is this thought too. Christians still have the old nature though. That nature that you had before you were saved, you still have it now that you are saved. If you're a new Christian, you'll find that out. The old nature's still there. You're still going to be tempted. You still can give in to certain sins. It's still there. It's just as real and evident as before you got saved. You still got the old nature. You didn't get a new old nature. Your old nature's still the same. But now God gives you a brand new nature you never had before. And inside of you is this battle going on. The old nature is there that's attempted to do the things you used to do and the sins you used to like, and that's still going to be there. And then the new nature is there, not saying, no, that's not right. Serve God, follow God, have the victory over those sins because God's given you a new nature. And this battle is going on inside of you. So we have a new nature, but the old nature is still there. Remember that. All right. Here's another thought on salvation's misunderstandings. Salvation is more than just learning facts. Salvation is more than just sitting in a Sunday school class and learning the Bible. Do we need to learn the Bible? Yes. You need to learn, understand what the Bible says before you can have faith. If you don't know what the Bible says, you can't believe it unless you know what the Bible says. And faith is believing what the Bible says. If you don't know what the Bible says, you can't have faith. But you can also sit in a Sunday school class as a young person, learn all these facts, and never be born again. It's not just learning facts. Christianity is not just a history lesson. You might be able to get straight A's in Sunday school class. You might have earned that blue ribbon or gold star in your vacation Bible school because you learned all the facts. You might even memorize verses, but has it made a difference in your life? Are you different now? So salvation is more than just learning facts. Now, let's get into it a little deeper with point number 6. Salvation is not substituting Savior for Lord. I hear so many people saying, accept, believe on Jesus as your Savior. The Bible says to believe on the Lord Jesus Christ. The Lord Jesus Christ. Let me add this. This is personal just for the Christians here. Not every Christian, not every other pastor will say it this clearly the way I'm saying it tonight. Please understand that they just really haven't thought it through well enough yet. Understand that. There's a lot of them that they just haven't thought it through well enough yet. But many people say, just believe on Jesus as your Savior. Now, is that what the Bible says? Let me quote some verses, and as soon as I start quoting them, you're going to recognize something, that I've changed some words in these verses. Let me refer to Romans chapter 6, verse 23. For the wages of sin is death, but the gift of God is eternal life through Jesus Christ, our Savior. Did you catch that? What does it really say? For the wages of sin is death, but the gift of God is eternal life through Jesus Christ, our Lord. For whosoever shall call upon the name of the Savior shall be saved. What does it say? For whosoever shall call upon the name of the Lord shall be saved. How about Romans 10:9? That thou shalt confess with thy mouth the Savior Jesus Christ and believe in thine heart that God hath raised him from the dead, thou shalt be saved. That if thou shalt confess with thy mouth the Lord Jesus Christ and believe in thine heart that God hath raised him from the dead, thou shalt be saved. We quoted Luke 6:46, so you're a little familiar with it tonight already. And the Lord says, why call ye me Savior, Savior, and do not the things which I say? Doesn't say that, does it? What does it say? And why call ye me Lord, Lord, and do not the things which I say? How about Acts chapter 16, verse 31? Believe on the Savior, Jesus Christ, and thou shalt be saved. It says, believe on the what? Lord Jesus Christ, and thou shalt be saved. Please understand, a lot of people are substituting Savior for Lord. Let me say this. Will a person go to heaven if they only have Jesus as their Savior, but they don't have Jesus as their Lord? Will they go to heaven if they only have Jesus as their Savior, but not as their Lord? You know, there's a difference there, Savior, Lord. Savior means you're saved from your sins, you're forgiven for your sins. And by the way, let me make this clear too. Jesus is the Savior. He's the only Savior. But the Bible says you have to believe in the Lord Jesus Christ for Him to become your Savior. You understand that distinction tonight? You see what I'm saying here? Now, Pastor, why are you bringing these things out? Because I want people to be saved. Because I don't want people to be deceived about their salvation. Is He our Lord, personally? Have we surrendered to Him, submitted our will to Him? It's a lot of problems when they substitute Savior for Lord. Let me say this. He's both. you accept Him as Lord, then He becomes your Savior. Here's another thing all people are missing out of this. Repentance is necessary for salvation. Can you continue sinning and believe in the Lord Jesus Christ without repentance? In other words, you want to be saved, but you don't want to stop your sinning either. Can you do that? Continue on with your sin, not have any different attitude about sinning. Now again, I'm not talking sinless perfection. I'm talking about an attitude here. But to repent, the repentance means to turn from sin. In the Old Testament, that turning was brought up a lot. In Isaiah, Jeremiah, all the Old Testament prophets, it told Israel to turn from your sin. Turn from your sin. For why will you die, O house of Israel? To turn. Now, is being sorry for your sins turning? No. You can be sorry that you have a problem because of your sins, but you won't turn from you. You won't stop your sin. You won't turn from your sin, but you can be sorry about them without turning from them. Can you admit that you've sinned without turning from them? Sure. People do all the time. Catholics do all the time, don't they? They confess their sins, but they're not turning from them. They're not repenting of them. Can you be convicted of your sin, but not repenting of them? Convicted, yes. Here's the tricky one. Now, be careful. Can you believe in Jesus without turning from your sin? If you don't understand the biblical definition of believing, the Bible word believing means that there's a turning from your sin. There's repentance involved in that kind of thing. People can even believe in Jesus without turning from their sin. So again, let me ask you that question. Will a person go to heaven if they only have Jesus as their Savior, but not as their Lord? No. Now when the Bible's so clear, believe on the Lord Jesus Christ and thou shalt be saved. For whosoever shall call upon the name of the Lord shall be saved. For the wages of sin is death, but the gift of God is eternal life through Jesus Christ our Lord, Lord, Lord, Lord. All the time it's the word Lord. Why are pastors today, why are Christians today so hesitant of using that word Lord? It's almost like when you use that word, they step back and they look at you like they're afraid of you. How have we gotten to that place? Well, I know one reason they're afraid of the word Lord, because that has been misused. John MacArthur and some others are using the word Lord. They're using it in a sense where it becomes good works for salvation. I'm not talking about going that extreme. That's wrong too. But I'm saying the Bible says there has to be a change in attitude in your life to take yourself off the throne of your life and put Jesus Christ on the throne of your life, where you want to serve Him from now on. That's real salvation. So repentance is necessary. All right, here's a little bit finer line here. Point number 8. People refuse receiving Christ with receiving salvation. They misunderstand works as meaning there is nothing that I need to do to be saved. They're misunderstanding, they're confusing receiving Christ. Turn, if you would, now to Ephesians chapter 2, verse 8. There's a difference between receiving Jesus and receiving the gift of eternal life. But what is the gift? Is the gift Jesus, or is the gift something else? Let's see what the gift is. Ephesians chapter 2, verse 8. For by grace are ye saved through faith, and that not of yourselves, it is the gift of God. It. Now, what is it referring to in that verse? Is it referring to Jesus Christ? Christ isn't in that verse anywhere. So what is the it? It is the gift. What is the gift? Salvation. For by grace are ye saved, saved through faith, and that not of yourselves. It, salvation, is the gift of God. Understand, there's a difference here. Jesus Christ is not a gift, although he can be talked about as being a gift. I wouldn't go against that. But according to the Bible here, especially in verse number 8, it says the gift there is salvation. You have to distinguish Jesus Christ and gift. They're two separate things. Now, when a person believes on the Lord Jesus Christ, they get the gift at the same time. It's all there, right there. But they're different things. The Bible never says to receive the gift. Let me back up for a minute here. I'm telling you things that you probably never, maybe never heard before, and never had brought up this clearly, but things I've read over the years. These old-time preachers, they believe this. And when I read this in the Bible, I said, this is it. There's a difference between receiving Jesus Christ and getting the gift. You receive Jesus Christ. That's John chapter 1, verse 12. As many as received Him, to them gave He power to become the sons of God. You have to receive Jesus Christ. He's not the gift. You receive Him by doing something. Wait a minute, Pastor. Doing something, that works for salvation. You have to do something to have Jesus Christ? Yes, you do. You know what you have to do? You have to believe. The Bible says, confess Him. If you shall confess with thy mouth the Lord Jesus Christ and believe in thine heart that God hath raised Him from the dead, thou shalt be saved. You have to believe on Him. You have to confess Him. Repentance is necessary. Repentance toward God and faith toward our Lord Jesus Christ. Both of those are necessary. Wow. Is this interesting tonight, isn't it? Can you go to heaven just having Jesus Christ as your Savior and not as your Lord? The Bible says time and time and time and time again, He's the Lord Jesus Christ. He must be believed. He must be received. And you receive the Lord Jesus Christ, and then salvation is thrown in. You don't have to receive salvation. You don't have to receive that gift. You receive Jesus Christ. And then when you receive Jesus Christ, as the Bible says, in the right way, then the gift is thrown in. Praise the Lord. But you know what happens? They want salvation, but they don't want to serve Jesus Christ. They don't want to bow their knee to Him. They don't want to surrender their will to Him. But they want that gift. They want to make sure they go there and they don't go to hell. People want what Jesus has, but they don't want Him. See what I'm saying here? And why? Why? Because people have been deceived. Deceived. Salvation is a gift, but receiving Christ, who gives the gift, you must believe, you need to repent, you need to obey, you need to submit to Him. The Bible says, believe on the Lord Jesus Christ. You say, Pastor, you said that already. I know. I'm just emphasizing it tonight. So you understand what I'm saying. So many people that have believed the wrong thing. My job as a minister and a pastor of a church is not to confuse people. But if this message tonight kind of confused you a little bit, I'm not sorry for it. In fact, I'm glad it did, because I'm going to watch your action now. Are you going to look further into the Scriptures to find truth? Are you going to pray to the Lord? Say, Lord, help me to understand this. I want to make sure I understand salvation right, because I don't want to lead others the wrong way. And Lord, I don't want to be deceived. So salvation is a gift. I've heard pastors and Christians trying to get people to receive the gift. No, they need to receive Jesus Christ. If they receive Jesus Christ, they get the gift of salvation thrown in. Now, that's one of the reasons we want Him, too. We realize we're lost in our sins, and we need forgiveness for our sins. We know that. But so many people are promoting that Savior only. Savior only. Now, why did I bring this up tonight? To recognize false professions. To expose false professions. And to correct false professions. Because I want people to know the truth. Because I want people to go to heaven. Is what we do here on Sundays important? Oh, eternal consequences. That's how important it is. If you lost everything else in this world, and you have salvation, you've made the right choice. You are so blessed. Father, I pray to help us now to understand these matters. I just see so many have false assurance. And it really does bother me, Lord. It just worries me. I'm concerned about it. Lord, I pray our church will understand these matters and have a more serious attitude towards eternal things. And not take them so lightly, but to realize eternity is at stake for everybody. As the Bible says, all have sinned and come short of the glory of God. No one's good enough to go to heaven. We all need forgiveness of sins. And thank you, there is a Savior. It's the Lord Jesus Christ. In Jesus' name now we pray and ask it. Amen. Hello, this is Pastor Andy Rusnacko, and we hope that you benefited from this message that was preached at our church. If it did raise any questions or concerns, we'd like to be able to talk with you. If you want to call our church, you can reach us at 216 531-1273. Our church, Bible Baptist Temple, is located in Euclid, Ohio. 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
14: People who live in the last times are people who, first of all, understand the times. 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
15: Welcome to Pathway to Victory with author and pastor Dr. Robert Jeffress. 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The battle between pro-life and pro-abortion groups rages on, while young children are encouraged to choose their preferred gender. But today on Pathway to Victory, Dr. Robert Jeffress reminds us that hope is not lost because Jesus Christ is coming back. But first, let's take a moment to hear some important ministry updates.
13: Thanks, David, and welcome again to Pathway to Victory. When we watch the news these days, we witness the political pundits taking punches at one another. It's confusing and upsetting. Well, on today's program, I'll speak about living in these chaotic times. But before we get started, I'm pleased to remind you that we're in the middle of our In God We Trust matching challenge. For just a short while longer, you have the opportunity to double your impact because of this $1.5 million matching challenge. This means that every dollar you give to support the ministry of Pathway to Victory will have twice the value and twice the impact. We will use these compounding funds for the sole purpose of broadcasting bold, biblically sound, and trustworthy teaching on TV, radio, digital platforms, and print publications all across America. To say thanks for your gift, I want to send you something I believe every American family should own. Our 250th commemorative edition of America is a Christian Nation is a stunning full-color celebration of our Christian faith that built this country and the answered prayers that shaped our history. We'll give you more details later. But right now, let's begin today's study in God's Word. In light of a season that's marked with fear and uncertainty, I'm presenting a message that's titled with a simple question, how should we now live?
14: A survey a few months ago asked a cross-section of Americans this question, which better describes how you feel about the way things are going in the world these days? The survey offered two possible responses. Response number one, everything will be all right. Response number two, things are going to hell in a handbasket. Would you be surprised to know that 60% of Americans chose that second response? Things are going to hell in a handbasket. By way of note, it's the first time going to hell in a handbasket was ever used in a national survey before. But that's how many people feel about the world condition. Another group, 64% of voters, said that they believe that the world is spinning out of control. 84% of Americans in another poll said they believe ISIS poses a real threat to American security. It's not surprising then that in another poll, 70% of all Americans said they are angry about the direction in which the world is going. People are asking the question, what is the world coming to? Where are we headed? Is anybody really in charge? The answer to all of those questions is found in a single event toward which all history is marching. That event is the apocalypse, the unveiling, the revelation, the return of Jesus Christ. And today we're going to talk about the return of Jesus Christ and how we should be living as believers in light of his return. Over and over again in Scripture, we find the promise of Jesus that he will come again. And the Bible says two things about the return of Jesus. First of all, his coming is absolutely certain. Remember in John 14, Jesus was meeting with his disciples before he was crucified and resurrected from the dead. And he made this promise in John 14, 3. And if I go and prepare a place for you, I will come again and receive you to myself, that where I am, there you may be also. Jesus promised, I will come again. And you see that promise from Genesis to Revelation throughout the Bible about the Lord's triumphant return. Did you know in the New Testament alone, there are over 300 verses that talk about the return of Jesus? One out of every 13 verses in the New Testament has something to do about the Lord's return. And although Christians have always differed on some of the minute details of his return, the constant refrain from the beginning of Christianity has been this: Jesus is coming again. You know, you see that certainty of the Lord's return found in Acts chapter 1. Remember, Jesus had been on the earth 40 days after his resurrection. He was in his new body and thousands of people saw him. And finally, he assembled with his followers on the Mount of Olives. Many of us have been there before. And Jesus ascended into the heavens. Can you imagine what that scene was like? I've often tried to imagine it, standing on those mountains as the disciples looked up and they saw the Lord lifted up into heaven. And as they were gazing into heaven, the people, two angels said to them in Acts 1:11, "Men of Galilee, why do you stand gazing into the sky?" Well, of course they were gazing into the sky. Who wouldn't be after such a miraculous event? But they said, "Why do you stand gazing in the sky? This Jesus who has been taken up from you into heaven will come in just the same way as you have watched him go into heaven." And the angels were saying, this same Jesus, the one you've been with for these last 3 years, the one you saw go into heaven, he is coming back from heaven in just the same way. How did he go up into heaven? Did he go figuratively into heaven? No, his body ascended into heaven. Jesus went up literally, personally, visibly into heaven. And the angel said, he is going to return the same way. I've heard these idiotic preachers before. I've heard them on the radio sometimes say, "Oh, Jesus is coming back again. His second coming is when he comes into your heart." That's what some people believe. The second coming of Jesus is when you trust in him, when he comes into your heart. No, the angel said, Jesus is coming back literally, visibly, bodily for everyone to see. That's the promise of Scripture. His coming is certain. And secondly, the Bible promises his coming is soon. His coming, his second coming, will be soon. How can you say that, Pastor, with such certainty? Well, the fact is, there are no prophecies that have to be fulfilled before the rapture takes place. Remember, the rapture takes place 7 years before the second coming. The rapture's imminent. It could happen before we enter into the invitation time in just a few moments. So in that sense, his coming is soon. Think about it this way. If 2,000 years ago, the apostles were talking about the soon coming of the Lord, how much closer is his coming today than it was 2,000 years ago? In fact, Paul alluded to that in Romans chapter 13, verses 11 to 12. Paul believed the Lord was coming soon. Listen to what he says. "And this do, knowing the time, that it is already the hour for you to awaken from sleep. For now, salvation is nearer to us than when we believed. The night is almost gone, and the day is at hand." Paul had done the math in his head. He had figured out that the coming of the Lord is closer, and it's easy to see why he believed that. If there is a date certain on God's calendar when Christ is coming back again, every second that passes moves us closer to that day. And Paul is saying to these Romans, look at this. Our salvation, that word refers to our deliverance that will occur when Christ returns. Our deliverance out of this sin-infected world. Our salvation is nearer to us today than when we believed a few years ago. Time is passing. It is moving us toward that soon return of Jesus Christ. Imagine if the Apostle Paul were writing to us today. What would he say to us, the First Baptist Church of Dallas? He would have said, wake up. Remove the sleep from your eyes. If I thought the Lord's return were close 2,000 years ago when I first wrote to the Romans, how much closer is it today? The Lord's return is near. He is coming soon. That is the promise of Romans 15, verse 13. Well, how are we supposed to live? We're to live expectantly. We're to live knowing what time it is. I read a story this week about a family that had a grandfather clock, and the clock would chime every hour, signifying what hour it is. If it was 1 o'clock, the chimes would ring once, 2 o'clock, twice, 3 o'clock, and so on. One night in the middle of the night, the grandfather clock malfunctioned, and the clock rang 13 times. And the little boy in the house awakened, and he ran through the house yelling, "Get up! Get up, everybody! It's later than it's ever been." Well, that's what Paul is saying to us. He's saying, wake up! Look at the date! 2015, 2016, we are closer today to the Lord's coming than we have ever been. The Lord's coming is certain. The Lord's coming will be soon. Well, how are we to be living in light of that certain and soon coming of the Lord? As you look through Scripture, there are three qualities that ought to characterize every believer who finds himself living in the last days. First of all, the Bible says we are to be people of hope. We're to be people of hope. You know, it's easy to look at the world situation today and get discouraged. We see the very real threat of ISIS. We see Russia attacking our infrastructure. We see the possibility of a nuclear Iran. There are many reasons to be concerned about the world situation. Not long ago, the former defense secretary, Chuck Hagel, spoke at the Washington Ideas Festival. He wasn't sanguine about the future of the world. He said, quote, "I think we are living through one of the most historic defining times. We are seeing a new world order, post-World War II, post-Soviet Union implosion being built. Tyranny, terrorism are going to be with us. It's a reality. I see these things continuing." In other words, get used to the world situation. It's going to continue. It is only going to get worse. So, Pastor, how can we be people of hope given what's happening in the world today? Ladies and gentlemen, our hope does not rest in Washington, D.C. Our hope is not found in any politician. Listen to what the psalmist said, Psalm 39:7. "And now, Lord, for what do I wait? My hope is in thee." Our hope is in the everlasting God. Romans 15:13 contains one of the most beautiful benedictions found in all Scripture. Paul closes, "Now may the God of hope fill you with all joy and peace in believing, so that you may abound in hope by the power of the Holy Spirit." Do you see the repetition of that? We serve the God of hope, and because of that, we ought to abound in hope ourselves. That word abound is a very interesting word. It's a word that refers to a river that overflows its banks. Pretty appropriate for today, wouldn't you say? People right now are afraid in certain areas of Texas about rivers and lakes overflowing and bringing devastation to many. Well, he's using this term in a positive sense. He says our lives, like a river, ought to be overflowing with hope. That is, when people get close to us, they can't help but get splashed by the hope of God. And that's because we're hopeful. One of the worst witnesses we can be to unbelievers is to go around depressed and scared and fearful. Oh, what's going to happen next? What's going to, that is no witness. Remember what the Apostle Peter said? He said, be ready to give a defense to anyone who asks for the what? The doom and gloom that's in you? The despair that's in you? The discouragement? No. Be ready to give a defense to anyone who asks you for the hope that is within you. Christians ought to be the most hopeful, the most optimistic people they are. We ought to be overflowing with hope. But not only are we to be people of hope, secondly, the Bible says we are to be people of insight. Tucked away in the Old Testament is a verse that I think best describes how we ought to be living in times like these. You find it in 1 Chronicles chapter 12. When's the last time you've been reading devotionally in 1 Chronicles 12? Probably been a while, hasn't it? When we read the list of these endless names and strange people and customs, and we think that has no application to us. But in 1 Chronicles 12, there is a story about a group of Jewish men who decided to leave the service of King Saul and join forces with David, God's man, at Hebron. And there is a listing of those who chose to join David in battle. And the writers divided them by the 12 tribes of Israel. Those from Judah, those from Levi, Benjamin, and Ephraim. But when he gets to the tribe of Issachar, the men from Issachar, the tribe of Issachar who chose to follow David, the writer adds these words. 1 Chronicles 12, 32. The sons of Issachar, men who understood the times with knowledge of what Israel should do. Men who understood the times with a knowledge of what they, Israel, should do. People who live in the last times are people who, first of all, understand the times. They understand the times. These sons of Issachar, they knew what was happening in their nation. They knew that there was a shift in the political winds. They had an understanding of the moral and spiritual climate of their nation. And we need to be the same way today. We need to have our finger on the pulse of what is happening in this country and what is happening in this world, morally, spiritually, and politically. You know, there are some Christians, they think they're holier than God is. And they just say, oh, I don't get involved in all these current events and so forth. I don't read the newspaper. I don't turn on the news. It's just too depressing. I just read my Bible. It's just me and God. I let other people handle all that stuff. That's not being a godly person. That's being an ignorant person. And God places no premium on ignorance, okay? You don't get any brownie points in heaven for being stupid and ignorant about what's happening in the world. God says if you're going to be a godly person, you need to understand the times in which God has placed you. That's what the sons of Issachar did. They understood the times. And secondly, people of insight are people who know what the people of God should do. The reason they had this insight, the reason they wanted to know what was happening in their country is so that they could know what they should do. D.O., take action. And they came to the conclusion it was time to shift allegiances and to follow after God's man David. You know, it's very easy for us to get discouraged in the world today and say what terrible times we're living in. I think about the Catholic theologian Father John Newhouse. He was at a speaking engagement in another city, and the host had arrived to pick him up at the airport, and they were driving to the speaking event, and the driver was just lamenting about what terrible times we're living in, what terrible times. Father Newhouse finally had all he could take of it, and he said, yes, these times may be terrible, but they're the only times God has given us, and to sin is a despair. That's what the sons of Issachar say. They say, yes, the times are terrible, but these are the times in which we are living, and we ought to be doing something. The people of insight are people who not only understand their times, but they know what they should do. And that means in these last days, we are to be people of action. People of action. Not just hunkering down or sitting on our blessed assurances, if you know what I mean, and waiting for the end to come. We're to be people who are doing something. I was reading this week about a well-known evangelical pastor. You all know him very well. Probably one of the most influential evangelical pastors in the world. Somebody who has roots to this church many years ago. And he was talking to a group of pastors about what we ought to be doing. And he said some good things. He talked about Christians need to live out their faith in a daily way. He said, you know, if we would, Christians would stop watching pornography, if Christians would stop gossiping and slandering, if they would start living true to their faith, we could make a difference in this world. And I agree with that 100%. And then he said something that could not have been more wrong. He said, I believe Christians need to take a year off from the culture wars and just concentrate on their own relationship with God. Take a year off. Take a year off from fighting for the sanctity of life when a million babies are being murdered every year. Take a year off from that. Take a year off from speaking out against immorality and the sanctity of marriage that is coming under attack. Take a year off from speaking out against human trafficking and the other atrocities that take place in the world. Look, the sons of Issachar don't get to take a time off. They're always involved in doing God's work. And make no mistake about it, God has called upon us to confront an evil society. He's called upon us to confront evil leaders. He's called upon us to confront all immorality and say without stuttering or stammering, thus saith the Lord. We are to be actively involved in battle. Listen to what Jesus said in Matthew 5 verses 13 and 14. He said, you are the salt of the earth, but if the salt has become tasteless, how will it be made salty again? It is good for nothing except to be thrown out and trampled underfoot by men. You've heard me say this before, but when Jesus talked about being salt, he was talking about being a preservative. That's what salt did in Jesus' day. It didn't prevent the decaying of meat. It delayed the decay of meat. It gave the meat a longer shelf life until it eventually had to be thrown out. And Jesus said, as my representatives in the world today, you're to be salt. You're to be a preservative in this culture. You're to keep this world from prematurely imploding so that people have longer to accept the gospel. You know, for salt to impact meat, to preserve meat, it can't remain in the salt shaker. It has to get out of the shaker. It has to penetrate the meat itself to be a preservative. God has not called us to take off a year from doing that. He's called upon us to influence this world, to push back against the tide of immorality that is engulfing us. We are to be salt. But he also said, you are to be the light of the world, a city set on a hill that cannot be hidden. We're to be at the same time that we are pushing back against evil, we are being to holding forth. We're to be holding forth the word of the light of God. It's not either or. Jesus didn't say you're to be salt or light. He said you're to be salt and light. You're to confront evil, but share Jesus at the same time.
13: 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We're eager to do something tangible that expresses our desire to become salt and light for Jesus. 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
13: All right, we have 1 hour left, folks, where you can call in. Boy, do we need to hear from you. 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
14: Pastor, real quick, I told you out there to get a pen and paper. I says, now, if you're dealing with all kind of health issues, with your gut, with your stomach, with your heart, everything, here's the names I want you to write down and go watch these small videos by Dr. Berg. B-E-R-G, and Dr. Axe, A-X-E. Now, Dr. Axe is a big Christian. He helped cure his mother over cancer at the age of 55. I watch these videos 2, 3, 4 times over. And if you really want to learn something about iodine, sulfur, and liquid vitamin C, Sarah McCahill, all you got to do is go on YouTube and say iodine. And look what it does to your body to go along with Wendy Wilson. That's Dr. Berg and Dr. Axe and Sarah McCahill on YouTube. And then let Pastor Sanders know when you write him a letter and send in a donation, what do you think of these doctors on YouTube? Because all they're going to do is give you nutrition and get you off the bad food.
13: Yeah, you need to get off the bad food, and you need to get off those drugs, too.
15: Yes.
13: So, anyhow, Joe Biden, before I go further, I want to talk about their Nigeria. You have these communists that have been killing Christians. They're begging for help. Trump actually did send some help over there to them. But they need more help. In other words, they're not asking for troops. They're asking for arms. You know, if we could just send them arms. These radical Muslims are killing them. Now, I want to say this. you have that same mindset here. The Democratic Party is a party, is a communist party. They're every bit as communist
14: as
13: Joseph Stalin, you know, every bit as communist. Now, they have an unholy alliance. They're in a confederacy with radical Islam. That's reality.
14: Amen.
13: Now, Biden brought millions. He brought millions of these people into this country. They have sleeper cells all around the country. See, we've been warning. Now, I've been warning people all the way back. Actually, we go back as far as the 80s. We started warning people about those. Do you remember Mr. Buchanan?
14: Oh, yeah.
13: Okay, he used to come on this radio program.
14: Ran for president.
13: Yeah, okay.
14: Yeah.
13: And he came on this radio program, and him and I talked about these way back in the 90s, okay? Pat Buchanan, you know, we talked about these sleeper cells. We actually sent out DVDs. We sent out hundreds of DVDs actually showing some of the locations. So we're telling the folks again, the reason we're telling you this is what they call sleeper cells means that they're going to wait till the right time, and they're going to try to destroy this country. Now, yeah. The best chance that we have, okay, is stopping this is coming up, is getting rid of the Democrats. The more you got all of them, that the communists are openly running as communists now. They're openly running, and the Muslims are doing what they did here in England and other. Here, let me give you an example.
14: Yeah, the people in England are fed up with them.
13: I'm going to rip your teeth out. UK code enforcement officer freaks out during Muhammad discussion. The United Kingdom has thugs in uniform patrolling the streets, threatening anyone who's seen as a problem to their Islamic faith. Several exchanges are going viral from Harrow, London, between two enforcement officers and the public. These are not police officers, but uniformed individuals who issue fines, list infractions like littering, not cleaning up after your dog, dumping, refusing inappropriate places, and breaching protective orders from finable offenses. Apparently, speaking about Muhammad is a matter deemed negatively by officers is grounds for aggression, at least in the view of these Muslims here. And what's happened now, they've just gone crazy raping white English girls. They've just gone crazy raping white English girls. And what's happened, they recently, just in the past month, had the largest protest in the history of England.
14: Yes.
13: So they're pushing back. They're coming more and more, and they're voting, too. They just voted in the Parliament. The European Parliament just voted to follow in Trump's footprints and start sending all of these Muslims back home.
14: Well, didn't they disarm England?
13: Pretty much. Well, yeah, that's why they get away with what they get away. What they did is they came in there, they run for mayor of these cities,
14: right,
13: and they appoint all Muslim police. So the police chiefs and that, and they're doing that here. You have that in Michigan. You have that in New York, in Akron. Recently, a Muslim swore his oath on the Koran.
14: What did you tell all of us for years? 'Tis better to die on your feet than to live on your knees.
13: Right. And we keep telling that they're doing this. It's like a disease, like a cancer that's coming in. And, you know, look, we don't hate the Muslims. We don't. If they behave themselves like anybody else, you know, that's fine.
14: We offer them the Gospels first. When you want to cut our heads off, guess what? Lock and load.
13: But to come to America, our founding fathers said you either assimilate
14: right,
13: or eliminate, okay? And they don't want to do that, okay? Bob in Illinois pledges $35.
14: Thanks, Bob.
13: Sheila pledges $25.
14: Thanks, Sheila.
13: Lester and Dave, wow, pledged $600.
14: Thank you.
13: Thank you. That came in when I wasn't paying attention.
14: God bless you guys. Hey, pick up the phone. Let's hear from you. 888-281-1110 or 216-901-1110. 1-800-259-0933. I want you to make Randy and me smile and pick up that phone. We want to be able to see you help this radio ministry and Pastor Sanders stay on the air so he can keep you on top of what the media is not telling you.
13: Absolutely. Democrats are big mad that Trump ended the war in Iran. And Democrats are now so upset with President Donald Trump for ending the war in Iran after they were mad at him for launching airstrikes against the regime back in February. Several Democratic politicians met Trump's announcement that the war was ending with even more criticism. House Minority Leader Hakeem Jeffries, this guy is a real piece of art, isn't he? He slammed Trump's approach to Iran, comparing it to former President Barack Obama. Obama sold us out.
14: Yeah, you think?
13: Yeah. He said here, Obama gave him $1 billion in cash. $1 billion in cash.
14: On pallets.
13: On pallets. And said, go ahead and take this and rearm yourself so you can kill more Americans, right?
14: Yeah, but that's destroy America. The Democrats' policy, destroy America by every means possible.
13: So we actually had an agreement that was executed and led by President Barack Obama to constrain Iran's nuclear ambitions. Jeffrey said during an appearance on the Meet the Press, it was Donald Trump who made the decision to actually rip that agreement up because apparently he suffers from Obama derangement syndrome. No, he doesn't. Hakeem, if there's anyone who's suffering from that, it's from Trump derangement syndrome. It's you. And again, my question to you, Hakeem, if you're listening, have you ever told the truth? Have you ever told the truth? Okay.
14: And if he was Pinocchio, he couldn't walk in an airplane hangar.
13: The agreement that had been reached by President Obama actually resulted in Great Britain, France, Germany, South Korea, India, Japan, and thanks to the leadership from President Obama and his regime, China and Russia all engaged with Iran to limit their nuclear aspirations. Donald Trump then enters us into the reckless and costly war of choice. And the question that American people are understanding, asking is, how has this in any way made things better? Let me tell you how it made things better. First of all, Trump did what the last seven presidents of the United States wanted to do, but were afraid to do.
14: Amen.
13: Okay? So Trump went in there. He did it. Here, he's ended. Their program, their enrichment of uranium is ended. Now, they claim that they have the ability to dig down because it's thousands of feet below the ground, okay, the uranium, and that this country has the ability to do that, okay?
15: Us and China.
13: And they say China does too, but why? Why? Look, it's thousands of feet above the ground. Why don't they just leave it there?
15: Mm-hmm.
13: Why bother with it? Why wouldn't I would just leave it there, right?
15: They said they got eyes on it anyway.
13: I mean, as long as Iran can't make bombs out of it down where it's at, and there's no way they can get down there. They can't get down there by themselves, okay? So I would just leave it there. Nobody's going to go down there.
14: Do you remember the show that you did a while back about Hillary Clinton getting her hands on so much percentage of uranium?
13: Yeah.
14: Do you think, as I'm stretching the imagination,
13: 25%.
14: Do you think she wanted that to sell to Iran? Just talking out loud.
13: That could be, but actually the deal went to Russia. So that deal went to Russia. She made the deal with Russia.
14: She made the deal with Russia, and Russia is friends with Iran.
13: Yeah. But here's the thing. Look, it would be very, very easy for North Korea, Russia, or China to give Iran a nuclear bomb. They haven't given Iran a nuclear bomb.
14: See, that's a good point.
13: Because the reason they haven't is because Iran, those Shiite Muslims, they believe that the only way they're going to bring their mufti in is to have a world war. Now, Iran has a habit of sending missiles on its so-called allies. They send missiles, they attack their own allies. So the reason that that crazy North Korea president has not done that is
14: Kim Jong.
13: In his mind, they're crazies over there, okay? And that's why they haven't done it, okay? They don't trust them. They know that they're afraid of if they arm Iran, Iran will use it on them.
14: Well, go back to your point about how they want their Hamadi to come back. So you've got the Muslims in Africa raising hell with everybody. Mm-hmm. You got the Muslims over that's in India. India don't want them because they're causing trouble. They're blowing stuff up. You've got the Muslims in Australia raising hell. You got them here in Dearborn, Michigan and whatnot, building up all these masks or mosques.
13: Try New York City.
14: And you said sleeper cells are waiting. So they're waiting all across the world. We've got all these Muslims causing all these little fires, and this is what they're hoping to get more fires going, and they're Antichrist is going to come on the scene, so they think. But they've got it wrong, because the real Antichrist is going to show up after the rapture.
13: I know I mentioned this, you know, several times, but I was listening to Al Jazeera, and there were these Muslims on, and this Muslim woman called in. And she said, I don't know why we are called, that we've cuddled up to the communists. You can't trust the communists. They will turn on us, okay? And his answer was, no, when once we have won the war against the Christians and the Jews, we'll turn on them first. And now, she said it right on the radio, okay?
15: Mm-hmm.
13: But that's the main set. Remember what... Mm-hmm. What did Karl Marx say about the revolution? He said the revolution had to be continual.
14: Yeah.
13: That once you overthrow one government, then you start right away overthrowing that one. You have to have a continual revolution.
14: It's demonic, just no rest.
13: Oh, yeah.
14: Hatred, violence.
13: Karl Marx was a hardcore Satanist.
14: And when you think about it, Randy, in America, in our universities across America, we've got communist, socialist, Marxist professors brainwashing our children.
15: Yeah.
14: In America.
15: Mm-hmm. Yeah.
14: It's mind-blowing.
13: Yeah, well, that's the effect that has been especially on these young college women coming out of their you know, this woke stuff. They're loco.
14: That's mad lesbian syndrome.
13: Yeah, it is. It really is. All right, 888-281-1110, credit card line, or 216-901-0933, folks. The phone lines are open. We have right now approximately 45 minutes left. We're not even halfway where we should be tonight yet. I'll tell you what, I got to do something about this. Put me down for $1,000. Put me down for $1,000. I've done it twice this week.
14: Can we get a match? Can somebody out there?
15: That's right.
13: We need more than one. Okay, let's get a, if we can get a bunch of matches.
14: You know, Pastor, I'll bet you there's people out there that's hearing our voice
15: that
14: has never donated. They says, well, you know, they've been on the air all these years. God's going to provide for them. If you have that mentality, you're robbing yourself of eternal rewards, because when somebody gets saved through this radio ministry and you help fund it, it goes to your account at the judgment seat. When people get help from learning about this stuff, what's going on in the world, you adding up crowns, stones in your crown in eternal reward, why would you cheat yourself? You'll get a better return than you would in a stock market, in a CD, or a bipolar. This is what you need to do. Pick up that telephone. For those of you who have never, ever gave to this radio ministry, do it right now. 888-281-1110 or 216-901-0933 and help us stay on the air so Pastor can give you the great information with his wonderful guest so you can grow in knowledge and have your name written in eternal life in the book of heaven.
13: Amen. Can we get a match for Lester and Dave 600? Can we get a match for Lester and Dave 600?
15: Amen.
13: And, you know, Wendy has really, really been supporting this radio program. And she does, you know, she gets a lot of business from this radio, from the people that listen to this radio program.
14: She gets a lot from me. I tell you, get her milk. Get the milk thistle and the barberry. Do yourself a favor.
13: She gets a whole lot from me. And I've got to, I just found out that Mullen, we can help a lot with people with COPD. Okay, so
14: what's it called?
13: Mullen root.
14: You take that in a tea, or you get it in a tinner?
13: I think you probably take it in a tea. I'm not sure.
14: Okay,
13: but it would come in the little bottle,
14: little vials where you put the drops. So that's what I do with the milk thistle. Now, if you've got a liver and gallbladder, let me tell you what. That stuff right off the bat, I'll take four drops, put it in about 2 ounces of water and sip it. And I'll tell you what, it will really calm you down. Milk thistle to me is one of God's greatest gifts as a herb on planet Earth.
13: Well, you know how people take these statins for diabetes to keep your blood sugar down and all that?
14: Yeah.
13: She has got a diabetes formula that works about 1,000% better.
14: No side effects.
13: And without any side effects. That's no side effects at all. And they had, I was listening to this commercial that they were running on Fox News for COPD.
14: Mm-hmm.
13: And then what they do is they give you the side effects real fast. They talk real fast. Believe me. All of the side effects were worse than the COPD. The last one was death, you know.
14: Hey, and so, from your radio ministry, I order the stuff from Wendy Wilson. I order the liquid minerals, the liquid vitamins, and the fish oils from Dr. Glidden. That's in my repertoire. Every day I take that stuff. I'm 72. I'm still installing carpet.
15: You don't look like it.
14: I'm playing softball in a 55-over league. I shovel my own driveway, and I push my own lawnmower because I take Wendy Wilson stuff, and I take liquid minerals and liquid vitamins and fish oils. Hello.
15: Yeah.
13: All right.
15: You know, Pastor, a lot of people take the position that America shouldn't have been involved in this war with Iran. They take the position that America shouldn't be involved even with situations going on in Nigeria. But we have to understand this, that Ecclesiastes tells us that there's a time for everything. It tells us that there's a time for peace. There's a time for war.
14: Yeah.
15: And we have to understand that this right now, we're in a time of war. And Jesus said it like this. He says, from the time of John the Baptist until now, the kingdom of God suffereth violence, and the violent take it by force. And we cannot just sit back idly and just think that if we have everything good over here and protected over here, that's where we should just we should just stay and just hunker down and we shouldn't help anybody. Well, the scripture says this. It says, but whoso hath this world's good and seeth his brother have need and shutteth up his bowels of compassion from him, how dwelleth the love of God in him? We cannot just sit back and do nothing. And so on that wise, even what you mentioned, this is why we give to this radio ministry.
14: Yeah.
15: I remember just recently, as a matter of fact, a few weeks ago, Pastor, we were reading an article about Nigeria. We mentioned that article, we prayed on it, and then it was President Trump. They moved, and they there was some type of military action that had happened over there in Nigeria. And so if it's okay, Pastor, I'd like to pray for that right now.
13: Yeah, I was just going to suggest that you do that because those people, you know, they're asking, and again, like Trump did send in special forces, and they did hit, but they need to send them in to train the people and to arm the people.
15: That's right.
13: So to defend themselves,
15: Yeah. Amen. So, Father God, we just come before you, first of all, saying thank you. Thank you for what you have done, Lord God, in preceding prayers, Lord God. Thank you for what you have done. Every time we have had this pledge week, Lord God, as Pastor has been on the radio for over 50 years, Lord God, you have made it that he would be able to be on here month after month, week after week, day after day, Father God. That is nothing but your goodness, Lord God. And so, Father God, again, we thank you for that. But God, we're calling on you now, Lord God, because we know that the weapons of our warfare are not carnal, but they are mighty through God to the pulling down of strongholds. And so even tonight, Lord God, there are strongholds that don't want people to give. But this scripture is clear, Father God, and we are asking you to touch the hearts of your people. We're not begging, but we're asking them to see the nature of this call, the severity of this cause, Lord God, and that they would say, you know what? Maybe this is my first time, but I'm gonna pick up this phone. I'm not just gonna leave this to somebody else. I'm gonna call in tonight and I'm gonna pledge. And whether it's 5, 50, 100, or whatever it is, pledge that, give that. That is going in your file in heaven, and that cannot be taken away. And so, God, we're calling on you, Lord God. We're asking because we know that people from the administration, from Trump's administration, they listen to this radio. We're also asking the people to call into the White House, Father God, to put pressure that this that's going on with our fellow brothers and sisters in Christ in Nigeria and the persecution that's going around the world, Lord God, we are asking that we would get involved. There's no greater cause to be involved in than standing for the righteous, standing for the shedding of innocent blood, whether it be abortions or these children that are already born and being slaughtered in their beds, Father God. And if we sit by idly, Father God, many people don't understand, as Pastor has been mentioning, this is right at our doorsteps. If these Democrats have their way, if these Muslims have their way, Father God, this type of persecution that we see over there would be right over Amen. Here. And so, Father God, we need you. We need you to get to the ear of Trump. We know that that is not impossible for you. His people that are surrounding him, Father God, that, Father God, he might continue to get involved in those that are trying to hold back help, Father God, from those that are being persecuted, Father God. We are praying and asking that you would open that door. But see to it, Father God, that this radio ministry, as you always have, that the blessings would begin to pour in and that your people's hearts, Lord God, would be touched to give. We ask this in Jesus' name. And on that wise, I pledge 50.
13: Oh, thank you,
14: Well
13: Randy.
14: Said, Randy. Well
13: Randy
14: said.
13: Randy pledges 50. Ryan in Florida pledges 100.
14: Thanks. Thank you, Ryan. Thanks, Randy.
13: Can we get a match for Coach's 100, for Ryan's 100, or a match there for Randy's 50?
14: Pastor, when the lady was at the well and they were giving their tithes and some of the men were putting in large amounts of money and this little lady walks up and gives two mites. Mm-hmm. And Jesus says, I tell you a truth. She gave more than
15: That's
14: all of them
15: right.
14: because she gave all that she had. You don't have to give them lots of money. Mm-hmm. If you're on a fixed income and you can give $5, $10, mm-hmm. $20, $50, there's some of you out there that you own your own businesses. You make six-figure incomes. How much do you spend at a golf course? $5,000 for a membership, plus how much do you spend? And you go on vacations and all that? We're asking for your help. Would you be generous? Whether it's a small amount, a couple of dollars, or you could write $5,000 pledge and not miss it and store up treasures in heaven. Mm-hmm. You have it. When we're off the air, if we're not here one day, where are you going to get the teachings of eternal salvation, the blood, Jesus, the crucifixion, eternal life? Where are you going to learn about what's going on in corruption? If we're gone, where are you going to get the beacon of life?
13: You know, Coach, what you just said is true. There are people out there that are destitute. And when we have, you know, when we have things, when we have our CDs or the Bible book and we offer these things for gifts, for donations, there are people that say, I'd love to have one, but I wish I couldn't. You know, we've often many times sent them out to people that just couldn't afford to have
14: Amen.
13: Them.
14: Okay?
13: But here's what everybody can do. Here's what everybody can do out there. For half a century, I've been trying to convince people that there's power in prayer.
15: That's yeah. right.
13: Yeah. You know, how do I know that? Well, first of all, God tells you, you know, he makes it very clear he doesn't stutter. But I know from experience, there's power in prayer.
15: Yes.
13: You know, God has answered prayer over
14: yeah.
13: the years and miraculous things. So all of you folks out there, every Sunday morning, we have stacks of letters. Your letters come. We set it at a long table. We set it at this long table. And everybody's got a stack of your envelopes in front of them. Sometimes it's just little short notes. Sometimes there's nothing at all, just a donation. But we pray for everyone that supports us. We pray for you. We pray for the good Lord will bless you. Lord's blessings on all these people. Many times they're asking for a prayer for healing. A lot of people out there, a lot of older people, very, very, get a lot of prayers. Usually it's from women asking us to pray for their unsaved children, okay?
14: Yeah.
13: Or their spouses. But But everyone can pray. You see, that's the thing. You can pray about everything. And not only can you, you're supposed to. The Bible says pray without ceasing.
15: That's right.
13: Now, God knows that. God, believe me, your prayers are kept, right? All you, the Bible says your prayers are kept in heaven. Inviolate.
14: Yeah.
13: And so here, you need to do that. Pray for us. We pray for you. We do. We pray for you. Pray for us. Pray. And because if everybody out there that can listen to this program, I truly believe if everyone that can listen to this program were to pray for us, we'd have a sponsor or someone donate enough that we would never have to ask for another dime.
14: You know, Pastor Sander, it brought me to a point. I remember a lady. I was dating a lady by the name of Rhonda, and her mother, Mrs. Rose, every day she would go upstairs at 2 o'clock, tell her husband, I'm going up there, don't bother me, and she'd have a list, and she would pray for an hour every day for people on her list. And this stuck through me all the way. And my mother, before she goes to bed at night, my mother would always be in her room, and she'd say, don't bother me for a while. She'd be in there just praying to the Lord. How many of you moms out there take the time and pray for your children, your family and stuff?
13: Your mother and my mother both loved the Lord, and they were both prayer warriors. And I remember my mother saying, I could die easy today if I only knew that all my children were saved.
14: That's a true saying.
13: She used to say that all the time. And I remember your mother calling me up one day and saying, would you please come over and talk to my son?
14: Oh, she set me up. My mom would say, Dwayne, you got to stick around today. I go, why? Because there's a guy coming over going to talk about awnings or windows. I go, oh, Mom, you know where the gun's at. So, so I would be there, and next thing I know, oh, great, here comes a pastor trying to get me back on a wagon. And then Dale Hinkle would come over, and then Joe Ford would come over, and Parks would come. Then Pastor Sanders would come over again. And lo and behold, 1995, January the 1st, 6:45 p.m. was my last drink, and that was my last ever getting high, and I ain't looked back.
15: Amen.
13: There you go. Praise the good Lord.
14: Thanks to this guy across the street, you know.
13: We came toting the gospel. Already. Amen. Already here. The numbers are 888-281-1110. We got approximately 30 minutes left tonight for you to call, folks. Can we get a match for my 1,000? Can I please get a match for my 1,000? Coach, you got an article there?
14: Yeah. You know, you see all this stuff going on about what's a great way to destroy America, destroy the economy, and what's America rich on? Biden, anti-fossil fuel interior secretary, runs to become governor of number 2 oil-producing state. Former interior secretary Deb Haaland last week won New Mexico's gubernatorial primary with a 2-1 lead over her opponent. She'll be up against Republican nominee Greg Hall in November's general election. A lot could happen between now and then, but considering the state's political history, there's a good chance Haaland could get elected governor. On the energy American scene, New Mexico is the second largest producer behind Texas, pumping out 2 million barrels of oil per day. Two counties in southeast New Mexico account for 78% of all onshore federal oil production, according to the Medical Petroleum Institute. The land enhancement is a key player in the energy landscape. The Biden-Harris administration is committed to building a clean energy future that ensures America's energy independence. The proposed final program, which represents the smallest number of oil and gas lease sales in history, sets a course for the department to support the growing offshore wind industry and protect against the potential for environmental damage and adverse impacts to coastal communities, Haaland said in 2023 statement. During her confirmation hearing, Senator John Barroso, Republican of Wyoming, who was then the ranking member of the Senate Energy Committee, pointed to her anti-oil and gas views in voicing his opposition to her nomination. He cited an article in The Guardian in which Haaland, who was then a New Mexico congresswoman, stated she was wholeheartedly against fracking, drilling on public land. She explained in the interview that she wanted to see fossil fuel development entirely phased out of federal lands. As further evidence of her climate advocacy credentials, she told The Guardian that she was was a staunch supporter of the Green New Deal, which would rapidly eliminate all fossil fuel uses in the U.S., in addition to establishing an expensive progressive government model on socialistic ideas that had the potential and the commander of the, to commander the entire U.S. economy. She was also one that was that wanted the Keystone Pipeline destroyed. The best way to destroy America? Remove gas and oil and natural gas and make us a third world country. And that's what these Democrats are about.
13: Speaking of all that, Joe Biden brags about killing oil industry during appearance on Jay Leno's Garage video. Okay. Joe Biden bragged about killing the oil industry during the program on Jay Leno's Garage video. In January 2025, in one of his last acts as president, Joe Biden permanently banned offshore drilling across 625 million acres of U.S. ocean. This is after Biden blocked oil drilling on 10 million acres in Alaska in 2023. Joe Biden also canceled the Keystone XL pipeline his first day in office. President Trump overturned Biden's ban on Arctic drilling, but he's facing legal hurdles. Biden boasted about his unprecedented power grab and attack on domestic drilling as he flew down the highway in a vintage car. The other thing I was able to do, I made sure there could be no oil drilling off the East Coast, the West Coast, and 150 miles off the Gulf of Mexico, Biden said to Jay Leno. There's nothing more elitist than two multimillionaires who own vintage gas guzzling, laughing and about killing the oil industry. There you go. And Randy, you have an article there?
15: Yes. Gas prices plummeting after Trump signs Iran deal. Gas prices in the United States are already starting to drop after President Donald Trump signed a preliminary peace agreement with Iran aimed at ending 8 months of military conflict and reopening the Strait of Hormuz to international trade. AAA data shows the national average price for regular gasoline fell below $4 per gallon on Thursday, reaching $3.99. This marks the first time prices have gone that low since March 30th. Prices peaked at $4.56 on May 21st amid Iran's blockade in the Strait. Both Trump and Iranian President Mossad signed a deal which extends a ceasefire and sets a 60-day period for both sides to engage in further talks on a variety of issues, including sanctions on the regime and its nuclear program. The price of oil is plunging towards $74 per barrel following President Trump's peace deal, while the Dow surges back toward 52,000. The agreement is expected to increase oil shipments through the Strait of Hormuz, which accounts for about 20% of global supplies. Oil is plummeting down, and the stock market is shooting up like a rocket, today said Trump, celebrating the agreement. He further stated that a lot of great things are going to happen in the Middle East right now. However, some experts have warned that prices would not return to pre-war levels overnight. Patrick Dehan, head of petroleum analysis at Gas Buddy, said the agreement certainly could pave the way for even lower prices in the next 2 to 3 days by what we have seen over the weekend. Still, he noted that it may take months, if not beyond a year, for global oil inventories to recover to pre-war levels.
13: All right, here's some things that's happening. One of the reasons is that they've been using a lot of that to make jet fuel. And in fact, there was an article amid 2026, the International Energy Agency, IEA, announced the European countries were 6 weeks away from running out of jet fuel. So what they did is they replaced the lost supply from the Middle East, which accounted for 75% of Europe's net imports of fuel previously, the IEA told. Amid the severe supply disruption, the German airline known as Lufthansa, I can't pronounce the word, anyhow, announced on April 1st that in 2026 that it was canceling 20,000 flights over the next 6 months. But anyhow, it talks about producing another 26,000 more barrels of jet fuel per day in recent weeks, though.
14: Yeah, and it's talked and also in that article that they want the United States refineries to cut back on making gasoline for the American people, but to make jet fuel for the European countries.
13: Yeah. Well, this is a little bit of a strange article here. Are you serious? Pilot reports a mystery man flying in a wingsuit on final report approaching the Los Angeles airport. Now, this is a military plane, and they're coming in for a landing, and there's some guy floating around up above them here. Well, we all heard the term wingman, but aviators in California suddenly buzzing about the mysterious appearance of someone flying in a wingsuit 4,000 feet above Los Angeles International Airport Sunday afternoon.
14: Hmm.
13: Audio of pilots taken with air traffic controllers at LAX reveals the fascinating exchange at 2:33 p.m. Pacific time. On approach, SAM 741. Just had a potential skydiver about 4,000 feet. What was that? SAM 741. We just had somebody cross above us around 4,000 feet in a wingsuit. Are you serious? Affirm, sir. American 2041. Did you copy that? We did. We're looking for him. He goes on.
14: No mention of a jetpack or none?
13: No, it just said a man in a wingsuit. He goes on to say, a U.S. Air Force jet landing LAX reports man in wingsuit. SAM 741 Gulfstream C-37 was on approach to LAX, to LAX from Nellis Air Force Base when they spotted a man in a wingsuit flying 4,000 feet above them. Buzz Patterson, a pilot, New York Times best-selling author, who once carried America's nuclear football during President Bill Clinton's term, an Air Force jet on final sees a guy in a wingsuit above them. I've seen a lot of things in my 35 years in the air, but I've never seen anything like this. Okay. Anyhow, that's interesting.
14: It's almost like paranormal, because we've talked about it before on the show, and it says one night I'm going to come in and we're going to do a show on paranormal, God willing, and I'll tell you about my visitor that I had in my room many, many years ago. But I watch Travel Channel, and I watch all these paranormal stuff, and some of the video, not by the professionals. The professionals can't get Bigfoot. The professionals can't get the devil dogs and stuff. But the average person with these new phones, I've seen videos of stuff. I can't tell you where they are. I don't know if they come in from another dimension. I don't know what kind of paranormal, demonic thing it is. But I'm telling you what, there's a lot of stuff out there that there's no answer for.
13: You know, here's some interesting things. Every now and then you can talk to a Democrat, and they'll tell you, to be honest, between you and me, you know, I don't go along. I don't go along with a lot of what the Democrats, what this party's doing. But, you know, all my friends are in that. If I was to leave the party, we would be ostracized. If we were to leave them, that they would be offended. They would be so offended. And the question is, who would you rather offend? Those people that are adopting everything that God's word, the Bible, calls sin, they embrace, or do you want to offend God? You're, by staying there, the yeah. Bible says to come out from amongst them, be you separate from them, okay?
14: Yeah.
13: To stay in there, okay, you're aiding and abetting sin.
14: Yeah.
13: And so, but anyhow, so you talk to some of them and, they'll say, I wish you wouldn't call us Democrats. You know? Well, then quit acting dumb, right?
14: They're reprobate minds. Think about it. They, in Romans 1, God, for this cause, God gave them over to a reprobate mind. So I go to Webster's, and it says it can't tell the difference between right from wrong. You can't tell me the definition of a woman. You can't tell me the definition of a man. You think it's normal for two men to have sex with each other? You think it's normal for two women to have sex with you? You think it's normal to give people crack and heroin on streets? You think it's normal to open up borders and let all these different rapists and gang members enter? Those are reprobate minds.
13: All right. 888, folks, we're running out of time. We've got less than 20 minutes left. 888-281-1110. It's kind of getting serious now.
14: Yeah.
13: We really need to hear from you. 888-281-1110 or 216-901-0933. Here's something. This is interesting. Tim Kaine, you know, Tim Kaine is a hardcore commie. You know, He's hardcore. He's always embraced with the opposite side of whatever's right. But here, Tim Kaine says he doesn't understand why fellow leftists are angry over Carmelo Anthony's sentence, okay? Why would he do something that makes sense? Listen to this. Senator Tim Kaine was once the party's vice presidential candidate. He now doesn't seem to understand quite where it's gone or how it's gotten there in 10 years since then. Talking to Fox News after the verdict of Carmelo Anthony case in Texas, Kaine, who is now serving his third term in the upper chamber at the Democratic from Virginia, was selected as Hillary Clinton's running mate in 2016. Seems to have trouble understanding why so many in his own party and his own wing of American politics thinks murder isn't murder if the perpetrator is black and the victim is white. Anthony, now 19, was convicted earlier this week for stabbing Austin Metcalf at a track meet in Frisco, Texas in 2025. After a confrontation initiated by Anthony, when he walked into Metcalf's team's tent. The death penalty or life in prison weren't on the table for Anthony because he was a minor when he committed a crime. However, the jury took only 3 hours to convict, and he was given 35 years behind bars with at least 17 to be served before he's eligible for parole. Who has said that Anthony was a scared black boy and needed more mercy from the court, among other ridiculous clips and claims. So, anyhow, folks, Kaine, he actually understands that murder is murder, right? You think?
14: I don't care if you're black or white or Asian. Murder is murder. Jesus says, "Thou shalt not kill." Now, and then people say, "Well, then why is there wars?" Well, we're called soldiers for the Lord. And soldiers in Ephesians are told to put on the body armor because we're in a battle every day. Satan attacks us through our weakest points, whether it's pornography, drug, alcohol, food, pride, lying, cheating, stealing, whatnot. But murder is murder. And you said earlier, Randy, there's a time for a war, time for peace. We are in, like you said, we're in a war. We're in a big time battle. That's right. This is where we are. And I'm looking for the Lord's return at any time. I don't expect God to come back 50 years now, 100 years. I'm looking for him tonight, tomorrow. Our world is going corrupt. We've lost the wheel. We've lost our minds and become the Democratic communists.
13: Okay, folks. We're going to be going, it's that time of the program where we go to the most important part of the program, because again, everything we've said here tonight will be forgotten someday, but this is a reality. The time will come. It will come. There's no chance it won't. Every one of you that are listening to us, you're listening to us because you're alive. The time will come when the only thing that will matter to you, the only thing, is you're standing with the Lord Jesus. You see, you're either saved or you're lost. There's no in-between. We know there are a lot of people out there that hate absolutes, but get used to it because you're either going to go to heaven or hell, and that's reality.
14: Amen.
13: And so we've got only about another 13 minutes or so that you can call in. So it's up to you. We're going to go into giving the invitation now and hopefully, folks, some of you can match my 1,000. Some can match Randy's 100. Coach's 100, we definitely need your help. Right now we have to go to, and Evan and PA just pledged 50. Thank you. Yvonne and PA just pledged 50. Thank you. And so with that, fellas, tell the folks how you can avoid spending all of eternity with a lot of Democrats.
15: Amen.
13: Do you want to spend all of eternity with
14: No.
15: Absolutely not.
14: You know, all of us, we're born with sin. We're sinners. We lie. We cheat. We steal. I don't care who you are, how old you are, how young you are. I don't care about your nationality or the color of your skin. Every one of us is going to die. And we're either going to spend eternity in hell or eternity with Jesus. And the only way you can get your sins washed is what Jesus did. Jesus was God. He left his throne. The Father prepared a body for him. And the body was called Jesus. And God dwelt inside that body. He came here to be whipped, stripped naked, with a cat of nine tails. He willingly loved you and me so much that he let the Roman soldiers spread his arms out on that wooden cross and put spikes in his arms or in his hands and in his ankles. He shed his blood, the only thing that could wash your sins away. He did it because he loves us. Whether you're a pedophile, a fornicator, adulterer, a drunk, a drug addict, a liar, a thief, you're into addictions. You've killed people. You've lied, cheated, and stealed your whole life. You stepped out on your wife. You stepped out on your husband. You've had sex multiple times. Jesus came because he loved us so much that he alone lived a perfect life in your place, in my place. He willingly laid his life down because the penalty of sin is death, and we're all sinners. There's no not one that doeth good. No, not one. Not no pastor, not no pope, nobody. We're all condemned to hell. But God's love is so great, so powerful, so merciful. He said, whosoever would call upon the name of the Lord shall be saved. Jesus was crucified and he was buried. And 3 days later, he bodily arose from the grave and he conquered sin. He became sin and knew no sin. I like what a pastor said one time on the radio. Jesus, he became what I was, but he didn't do what I did. All you have to do is realize that you're a sinner. Can you believe the gospel that Jesus was God in the flesh, the Messiah, lived a perfect life in your place, shed his blood to wash your sins away? He was crucified, buried, and he bodily arose. Can you believe that story? He healed the sick, raised the dead. He calmed the seas. He is the creator. He loved you so much. He said, would you please admit that you're a sinner? Say to the Father, Father, would you please forgive me of my sins? I'm going to put all my trust in you, Jesus. Not water baptism, not your sacraments, not your good works, no matter what. The Bible makes it perfectly clear in Galatians.
13: Scripture sure. Always talks about, Coach, how can people ask, how can you be so sure? I had a woman call in one time and said, you know, you drive me crazy. You're so sure about what you're saying. You're so sure. Well, it's, and we're talking about when I'm preaching from the Word of God. And I said, yeah, I am. I'm absolutely, completely, positively sure. I have no doubts at all. No doubts at all about what I'm saying. Why? There is no better, never has been, never will be, never could be, never should be any explanation that even comes close to what God's Word, the Bible, says from the beginning to the end.
14: And in Galatians chapter 2, verse 16, knowing that a man is not justified by the works of the law, but by the faith of Jesus Christ, even we have believed in Jesus, that we might be justified by the faith of Christ and not by the works of the law. For by the works of the law shall no flesh be justified. Trust in Jesus 100%.
13: Amen. Folks, we have till midnight here. You can call, and we really do need to hear from you. Go ahead, Randy.
15: Yeah, I was just going to say, foundation is very important, and from the start of the program,

0: from heaven we heard when we were with him in the Holy Mount. So we have also a more sure word of prophecy, whereunto ye do well that you would take heed.
1: Amen.
2: Absolutely. And so, again, you know, folks, we're telling you, yeah, we are absolutely sure, okay?
3: Yep.
2: Every single person, there are no unbelievers in heaven or hell. Everyone that's there believes, believe me, and you'll be a believer. But don't take a chance. You can't take a chance, folks.
1: Don't burn.
2: You don't burn.
1: Don't burn. Hey, thanks for having me here, Randy. It was nice to see you, Lisa and Styles, everybody. And hey, please pray for all of us, because all of us are going to be under demonic attack for doing God's word.
0: That's right.
2: Already. We're coming up to that time that we come to every night at this time. I want to say thanks to all of you for being here. Thanks to you that have supported us. You've still got 7 minutes. We still need to hear from you. So until tomorrow, we want to say to all of you, thanks again. We want to say good night.
0: Good night.
2: We want to say God bless.
1: God bless.
2: And we want to say always.
1: Always.
2: Keep fighting the fight.
1: Go Buckeyes.
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9: News this hour from Town Hall. I'm John Scott. Further negotiations between the U.S. and Iran, while not taking place today as scheduled, may be held soon, as a ceasefire between Israel and Hezbollah has been announced. Salem Radio Network military analyst Colonel Robert Pagan says that so far the ceasefire deal with Iran favors them.
10: The IRGC is running the game, and that they got a sweetheart deal out of Trump. If you look at the 14 elements of the MOU, they're all, in my estimation, very supportive of an Iranian positive outcome.
9: And Colonel McGinnis tells the Salem Radio Network that much of the Iran deal has yet to be determined.
10: If the president's primary goal, which he's articulated recently, is to make certain that Iran never has a nuclear weapon, then we have to wait a few weeks in order to ascertain whether or not that's going to come to fruition.
9: Retired Army Colonel Robert McGinnis. A new poll on what Americans think of President Trump's handling of Iran.
11: Even with President Donald Trump's suggesting that a deal with Iran to end the war had been reached, most Americans still disapprove of how he's handling the issue. About 65% of Americans surveyed by the Associated Press and the North Center for Public Affairs Research disapprove of how Trump is handling Iran. But when looking at just Republicans, only 28% are unhappy. The poll was fielded as Trump announced a deal with Iran and authorized an end to the U.S. naval blockade of the Strait of Hormuz. I'm Donna Water.
9: Just 12 hours after forming a short-lived tropical storm, Arthur degenerated into a remnant low, but its lingering moisture could still trigger redevelopment along the East Coast. The historic downpours prompted multiple flash flood emergencies. The Carolinas will be impacted through tonight. More on these stories from townhall.com.
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1: 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Father.

0: say values are often caught more than taught. We can proclaim, do as I say, not as I do, all day long. But we have to go the way in order to show the way. Today on A New Beginning, Pastor Greg Laurie brings good encouragement for dads. Pastor Greg brings some deeply personal insights today from his own life, growing up without a dad for the most part, but learning how to draw from Scripture and from other positive role models around him.
1: The title of my message is How to Be a Father When You Are Fatherless. And my text is Ephesians chapter 6, verse 1. Children, obey your parents in the Lord, for this is right. Honor your father and mother, which is the first commandment with promise, that it may be well with you, that you may live long on the earth. And you fathers, do not provoke your children to wrath, but bring them up or train them in the admonition of the Lord. This phrase train is interesting. It can be translated two ways. And each way gives you an insight into what it means to train a child. One way means to break a horse. To break a horse. So that means that you have to have discipline in the home. You have to have rules in the home. You have to have absolutes in the home. And there are rules. You say, this is my house. And these are the rules of the house. And this is what you need to do as my son or as my daughter. But another way the word train up can be translated is create a thirst in. So it's like breaking a horse, absolutes, rules. That's important. But it also means to create a thirst in. So it's not just rules. Because if you have a home that's just rules and just absolutes, that's too far one way perhaps. But the other is create a thirst in. Have you ever noticed that if you go out to eat with some people, that if you don't order any food, when their food arrives, it really makes you hungry all of a sudden. And you say, could I have just one fry? Sure, have as many as you want. And you eat that fry, and it's the greatest thing you've ever eaten in your life. Why is stolen food better than food you order? My wife, when she's preparing a meal, will chop everything up in little portions. She's got the carrots here and the celery here and the whatever else there. And I go and I eat it. Don't eat that. Those are portions. And she turns away and I eat another one. Because stolen food is better. Okay, but anyway. When someone's enjoying their meal, it makes you want to have a meal. And I think when you model for your children what it is to walk with Jesus, they too will want to walk with Jesus. So show them how it's done. Let your children get up in the morning and see mom and dad with their Bibles open, starting the day off with Scripture. Let the children see you turn to the Lord in times of difficulty and crisis. Let the children see you give regularly of your finances, showing how important it is to be invested in your church and in the work of the kingdom of God. Let your children see you be faithful to your wife and your husband for a lifetime and keep that marriage together and keep it strong. Set the pace, model it for them, create a thirst in them for God. That's what we're all called to do. In Deuteronomy, we're given directions from Moses as to how to father. And I love this. It's so clear. Deuteronomy 6:5, you must love the Lord your God with all your heart, your soul, and your strength. Commit yourselves wholeheartedly to these commands I'm giving you today. So first he says to dad, you know, you need to walk with God. You need to keep these commandments. And then he says this, repeat these again and again to your children. Talk about them when you're at home, when you're on the road, when you're going to bed, when you're getting up. Start reading the Bible and imprinting your children early. Teach them the word of God from their youth. Did you know that by age 5, a child's brain is already 90% developed? So even before they can fully comprehend what you're telling them, read them stories from the Bible. Start getting those thoughts and those truths imprinted into their little minds. That's why Moses says, repeat these things again and again to your children. Don't wait until they're preteens or teenagers. Start early. That's when you lay the foundation. Talk about the Lord in the car. Talk about the Lord at bedtime. Talk about the Lord at breakfast. Did you know most children begin to question their faith between the ages of 11 and 14? Discuss those things with your kids. Help them understand why you believe what you believe before the storm hits. And the storm will hit in every person's life where they have to make these truths their own. I've said a little bit about rules and having absolutes, and that is important. But in some Christian homes, they're overly legalistic. Too many rules, too many boundaries, boundaries that aren't necessary. Now, I heard my son Jonathan say this from this pulpit not too long ago, and I wasn't quite sure how to react. I thought, wait, was that good what I did? Here's what he said. You may remember. He said, you know, my friends came from Christian homes, and they couldn't listen to secular music, and they couldn't watch cartoons on television. All they could watch was VeggieTales. And he says, however, in our home, it was different. My dad would drive me to school, and we'd listen to the Beatles and Jimi Hendrix, and then my dad would sit down and watch The Simpsons with me. And I'm thinking, oh boy, is that good? Is that good? What have I done to warp this child? But let me explain what I was trying to do. And I'm not advocating for either any of those things. But I'm simply saying this. I was trying to enter his world. And I would watch a cartoon with him. And then I would explain, now, we don't agree with that. And here's why. Or that was kind of funny. Or that wasn't good at all. Right? So I would kind of work through those things with him. I'd play video games with him. I'd skateboard with him when I still could skateboard. I did things with them. I took them with me everywhere, and I tried to integrate my faith into their lives as well. And that is something we all should seek to do, because we want to be a reflection of our Father in heaven.
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1: Did you know that we put our services that we do on Sundays online? It's called Harvest at Home. And you can be a part of our extended congregation no matter where you are. And people watch from literally all around the world. 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
0: Well, glad you're along for Pastor Greg's message today called How to Be a Father When You Are Fatherless. Let's continue.
1: Godly fathers don't need to be biological. Godly fathers don't need to be biological. So I never knew my biological father, but among the men my mother married, she made one good choice. A man named Oscar Laurie, an attorney from New Jersey. He didn't hang out in bars. He didn't drink. He didn't smoke. I don't know what my mother saw in him. He was an academic. He was a moral man. He was a hardworking man. And he not only became my father, but he adopted me and gave me his name. And so he was my dad, and I still think of him as my dad today. But one day, getting out of school, the car was loaded up with all of our luggage, and we're living in New Jersey at the time, and I said to my mom, well, what's going on? She says, we're leaving. I said, where are we going? She said, to Hawaii. Well, I'd never been to Hawaii. I was very excited. Oh, great. Where's Dad? He's not coming. I didn't see him for the rest of my childhood. So now fast forward. I hear the gospel at age 17. I come to Christ. And I start thinking about Oscar Laurie. Is he alive still? I would love to see him again. So it turns out I was going to be speaking in New York at Central Park. And I thought maybe he lives in New Jersey. So there was a girl that went to our church at work for the Bar Association because he was an attorney. This is before Google. And so I said, see if there's an Oscar Laurie that you can find. She found him quickly, and he was practicing law at Red Bank, New Jersey. So I called his law office. And the secretary answered, and I said, hello, is Oscar Laurie there? She said, no, he's out to lunch right now. Can I ask who's calling? I said, yes, it's Greg Laurie. She said, how do you spell your last name? I said, the same way he spells his. This is his son. And so I get a call about a half hour later, and my dad says, "Greg, it's so good to hear your voice." I said, "Hey, I'm going to be speaking in Central Park. It's a long story. I'm a preacher now, but I'd love to come see you for lunch." He says, "Oh no, come to our home for the weekend. I want you to meet my new wife, Barbara, and my two sons." He had adopted two other boys as well. So I reluctantly agreed. I didn't want to impose, but we arrived there in New Jersey, and Barbara, his wife, a wonderful lady, made an incredible Italian meal. My wife was there, and my son Christopher was there. And so Barbara says, "Greg, tell us how you became a Christian, and then you became a preacher. I'm so interested to know." So I began to tell my story, and my dad sitting opposite of me at the end of the table, and he just had his hands up to his face, kind of like this. And he didn't react. And I felt like I was in a court of law and he was the judge. And I wasn't doing that well. He didn't react at all. Then after it was done, we got ready to go to bed. And my dad said to me, "Greg, I need to walk. One thing I forgot to tell you is he had a heart attack and blacked out behind his steering wheel and drove into a telephone pole and almost died. So now he's on medication because of his heart problems. He needs to walk every morning. So he says, would you walk with me tomorrow morning?" I said, "Okay." And so he knocks on my door at 6 o'clock in the morning, New Jersey time, 3 o'clock California time. I come stumbling out of my bed and we start walking in the park and there's that brisk East Coast air and I'm still waking up. And he says, "Greg, I listened very carefully to what you said last night." And I said, "Okay, good." He says, "And I would like to accept Jesus Christ into my life right now." So I said, "Well, you know, let me go over it one more time. I want to make sure you understand." I went over it again. He goes, "I understand. What do I need to do?" I said, "Well, Dad, you pray. That you do it through prayer." And he drops to his knees. We're in a park. He drops to his knees. Well, I wasn't going to get on my knees, but since he was on his, I got down on my knees and we prayed, and he prayed to ask Christ to come into his life. And then he said, "Pray for my heart. Pray God heals my heart." Okay? And I prayed that God would heal his heart. And the amazing thing is he walked with the Lord for 15 years after that, and God even healed his heart on top of it. One final point. This is the last point. We need to leave a godly legacy. So maybe I'm talking to some dads today who have mixed emotions about this occasion called Father's Day because you've not done the best job possible. There's always a second chance. There's always tomorrow. You can start again, start afresh. But I would just say you want to leave a godly legacy, and that starts by taking your children to church. There is a trend in the church today to go less frequently. A lot of people who used to go to church maybe 3 times a month now go twice a month or maybe once a month. And we see this more and more. And here's what I would say to you. I'm not trying to be legalistic. Maybe I am, whatever you want to call it. You need to be in church every single Sunday and set the example. Sunday is the Lord's day. "Well, Dad, there's a great swell, or let's go to an amusement park." No, yeah, maybe we'll do that later in the afternoon, but we're going to go to church together. Listen to this. A study revealed that if mom and dad attend church regularly, 72% of their children will remain faithful in attendance. It's pretty good. If you go to church regularly, 72% of your children will do the same. However, if only dad attends church regularly, 55% will remain faithful. If only mom attends regularly, only 15% remain faithful. Sorry, moms. Thank God for you. We'd be in big trouble if the moms were not holding the fort down and trying to step in when the fathers step out. So thank you, ladies, for all that you do. But if neither attend, only 6% will remain faithful. See, that's the power of example. And it also shows the influence of a father. So you need to model it for your children and leave a godly legacy. Maybe as you've heard this talk about fathers, you would say, well, I never heard my dad say he loved me. But I want you to know this, regardless of what your earthly father did or did not do, your heavenly father always has and always will love you. You may be fatherless, but you have a father in heaven who loves you unconditionally. And he's told you he loves you. He says, I have loved you with an everlasting love. Therefore, with loving kindness, I've drawn you. And I love 1 John, behold, what manner of love the Father has given to us that we should be called the sons of God. And guess what? This Father in heaven wants to adopt you into his family. Just as I was adopted, you can be adopted into God's family by believing in Jesus Christ. Let's pray. Now, Father, thank you for this time in your word. And I pray you'll help us all draw close to you. As Jesus said to Mary, I must depart and go to my God and your God, to my Father and your Father. We have a Father in heaven, and for this we are thankful. So, Lord, we commit ourselves to you now, and we ask you to bless us as we go our way. Bless again the fathers that are here, and for those that come from troubled homes, from fatherless homes, or homes with fathers that didn't do what they should have done, help them to take comfort and courage and strength in knowing that they have a Father in heaven, our Father who art in heaven. While our heads are bowed and our eyes are closed, or maybe someone who has joined us today who has never known God in this personal way, if you would like God to be your Father, if you would like Jesus Christ to forgive you of your sin, just pray this prayer after me. Lord Jesus, I know I'm a sinner, but I know that you are the Savior who died on the cross for my sin and rose again from the dead. I receive you into my life now, and I choose to follow you. In Jesus' name I pray. Amen. Happy Father's Day.

0: 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Well, Pastor Greg, your book, Jesus Revolution, and the movie of the same name have touched a lot of lives. In fact, let me read you a comment from a listener on this subject.
1: Okay.
0: She starts by saying, "My story is nothing extraordinary or exciting." Now, remember, she said that. "I'm just a woman who became a widow in 2019, and my life has felt empty ever since. I had absolutely no knowledge of the Bible or Jesus other than he was born, died on the cross, was buried, and rose on the third day." That's a pretty good start.
2: Yeah.
0: "Then I heard about the Jesus Revolution movie, and it sounded interesting because I remember that time, and I know people who were saved at that time. I saw a video of Pastor Laurie talking about the movie, and to be honest, I found myself wanting to hear more from him. I liked him instantly. Well, I thought to myself, you've got that Bible, read it. So I started reading the Gospels, and I nearly fell out of my chair. Mm. I always thought the Gospels were the small paragraphs that were read in church every week. I had no idea how long they were or what they said. All I know is when I started reading them, it was the strangest thing. I could feel love coming at me from the pages. I could picture Jesus being there and doing all those wonderful things, and I was dumbfounded. It only took 66 years to find this out. Now I read my Bible every single day without fail. I can't get enough of it. It brought Jesus to life for me. I started attending a Bible-based church and doing Bible study, and now my life is completely different. No longer empty." Remember she said, "My story is nothing extraordinary or exciting"? I think I would disagree with that. Wouldn't you?
2: Hey, I would. It's so amazing to hear what we call the testimony. The testimony is when we tell our story of how we came to Christ. And, you know, there's a certain similarity in all of our testimonies. We become aware of our need for God. We somehow hear the gospel through a person, through reading the Bible, as in her case, or some other way. And then we realize we need to make that commitment to Christ ourselves, and we do so, and conversion takes place. But I'm amazed at the different ways the Lord reaches different people. And I'm so thankful that the Jesus Revolution film was an impetus to get your attention. That's really why it was made. You know, we told a story to inspire people. It's a story of how I came to faith, how my wife came to faith, how others came to faith as well. And it can be your story. And so we're thankful that God has used this movie and this story to touch people around the world. And by the way, did you know that movie is based on a book? The book is simply titled Jesus Revolution. Ellen Vaughn is the author. She's a prolific, outstanding writer. And I wrote it with her, telling her all the stories firsthand, and she tells all about those stories that God did in that last great spiritual awakening known as the Jesus Movement or The Jesus Revolution. The film is based on this book, and you can have your own copy of The Jesus Revolution book for your gift of any size. If you saw the movie, you've got to read this book. And for folks that are extra generous, we're not only going to send you The Jesus Revolution book, we're going to send you a DVD copy of The Jesus Revolution film, also a digital download copy that you can take the film and put it on your phone or your tablet or your computer and enjoy it for years to come. 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Some can give more. 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And thank you for your generous investment in this ministry, which enables us to teach the word of God and preach the gospel all around the world. So get your copy of the Jesus Revolution book. And for those that give a little extra, the Jesus Revolution movie.
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7: 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The Winter Fortress, The Epic Mission to Sabotage Hitler's Atomic Bomb, is a 2016 book by Neil Bascom. It tells the harrowing story of Norwegian commandos who attacked the German site at Wehrmacht in World War II. It was the Nazis' only plan for the mass production of heavy water, on which they had placed their primary bet to produce atomic weapons during World War II. I wish it had been converted to the film that it was option B, because it would have been a shortcut for those who don't understand why Donald Trump is singularly focused on ensuring the Islamic Republic of Iran cannot make or buy a nuclear weapon. Trump is motivated by a conviction similar to that held by Churchill and FDR. They knew Hitler would use any weapon he could obtain, even as Trump and Netanyahu know the fanatics in Iran would use any weapon they could build or buy. Did we achieve enough to end the Iranian regime's nuclear program? Time will tell. The threat has existed for two decades now. Bravo to Trump for his orders to start destroying it. I'm Hugh Hewitt.
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9: It's Afternoons with Friends, AM 1220, The Word. Christine Lane, hanging with you. Here we are, early June. Not far from the official start of summer. Take a breath. Take it all in. And, you know, one of my favorite days of the month, because we do this every month, is when Pastor Owens from Mount Calvary Baptist Church joins me. Welcome. Happy to be here with you.
10: Yes, I love coming here. It's always a good time. We have a great conversation.
9: So, we do.
10: And I appreciate you inviting me back.
9: Oh, well, absolutely. You have a lot of insight, a lot of knowledge to share, a lot that. On your heart to preach and share. And, you know, I've said it before, you make it seem, I don't want to say less like I'm being preached to, but that I'm being shared with, if that
10: awesome.
9: Makes sense.
10: Yes, it's conversation.
9: Yes.
10: Kind of exposure to a little bit more about, you know, what the Bible has to say and conversation. I love it.
9: So I love that you're willing to come in each month
10: mm-hmm.
9: and you know, just have that conversation.
10: Yes, yes, yes. And I think we're going to have a good conversation today as we talk about parenting, which is always fun, right?
9: Oh, yes. Parenting is not for the weak, the faint of heart.
10: Not at all.
9: It is an adventure that only God knows what path it will take.
10: Yes, yes. And that's why you need him on this journey.
9: Exactly. So the topic, as you had mentioned, parenting, mm-hmm. but it's something you're touching on at your church, correct?
10: Yeah, correct. So I'm doing a series entitled Raising Arrows, and that comes from Psalm 127, which says, I'll even read it to it. So Psalm 127, verse 4, it says, like arrows in the hand of a warrior, so are the children of one's youth. All right. So this idea that we are supposed to be guiding children towards somewhere, mm-hmm. right? That we should have a plan and objective in mind when it comes to raising them, and hopefully a future for them, right? That I believe that is to glorify God.
9: Absolutely.
10: Right. And so the one of the things that I'm saying at the church is that we should be launching children into adulthood to where they believe in Jesus and they have followed him wholeheartedly.
9: Yes.
10: Right. So that's the aim. Mm-hmm. That's where we're trying to go. Now, there'll be different ways how they will express that in the different jobs they have and all that kind of stuff.
9: Right.
10: But wholeheartedly following Jesus in whatever career path or wherever the Lord takes them.
9: Well, and, you know, kind of focusing on that in their formative years, mm-hmm. especially with all of the peer pressures and everything that's going on, to have that arc already facing towards Jesus.
10: Yes.
9: And them knowing Jesus at such an important time in their life.
10: Absolutely.
9: You know, is so important.
10: Yes, for sure. And then the going into it with a game plan of, you know what, I want to disciple my kids, you know, spiritual formation, helping them to get to know Jesus. And this is not a forcing of beliefs, but a environment of, let me show you what we believe, why we believe, and how we live it out.
9: Right.
10: Right. And there is this consistency in our households to where our kids grow up like, oh, mom and dad actually do believe this stuff.
9: Yeah.
10: you know? And, I, I can live this too.
9: Right. Yeah. Don't just preach it, but live it.
10: Yes, absolutely.
9: And that can often be hard.
10: Yeah,
9: you
10: for
9: know,
10: sure.
9: Especially as a
10: absolutely.
9: Parent.
10: Absolutely. Yeah.
9: And with everything that you have going on in your adult life, mm-hmm. to be able to realize that, you know, yes, they're kids, but they're also not adults. Mm-hmm. They're in that formative, trying to figure out their own
10: for sure
9: people personhood.
10: Mm-hmm.
9: And it's, you have to remember that you kind of have to take it down to their level.
10: Absolutely. Absolutely.
9: Which is a big thing. And it's sometimes a hard thing to remember.
10: Yeah, for sure. You know, because we can want them to be on the same maturity level as us.
9: Right.
10: The way of thinking as we are. Like, okay, they're 12, but you've been around for 45 years. There's a little difference
9: right.
10: in experience and knowledge.
9: Yes. Yes.
10: All right. And time that has gone past. But I do think that, as we begin to think about, parenting, I like this one quote by John Chrysostom. He's a, early church father. He says, "We must aim not only to educate the mind, but to direct the soul to God." Right.
9: Yeah.
10: So, yeah, it's not just, yes, we help them to learn, you know, reading, writing, arithmetic. Yes.
9: Right.
10: Do all that. Absolutely. Right. But also, like, what does it look like, to be a Christian at 12? What does it look like to follow yeah. Jesus at 15 and 19? Like, what does that look
9: right.
10: like? And helping them to live that out and continually pointing them back to Jesus and back to the word.
9: Right.
10: Yeah.
9: Well, how would you do that?
10: Yeah. Very interesting question. I'm glad that you posed that to me. So I think it's interesting. When you look at the life of Jesus, right? So on Sunday, that's what I kind of talked about, the life of Jesus and his parents, how they parented him, right? So Joseph and Mary. Now, we know Joseph isn't his biological dad, right? Because Immaculate Conception and
9: right.
10: all that great stuff, right? But he is stepdad,
9: yep.
10: right? He's he is there,
9: yes.
10: right? He
9: still
10: is
9: dad.
10: There, absolutely. And what does it look like to raise Jesus, right? So there's a passage, Luke chapter 2, verse 39 and verse 40. I'm going to read that for us too. So it says, "So when they had performed all things according to the law of the Lord, they returned to Galilee to their own city, Nazareth." Verse 40 says, "And the child grew and became strong in spirit, filled with wisdom, and the grace of God was upon him." All right. So the first thing that I would like to bring up is that the importance of the parents wanting to obey God.
9: Right. That
10: right.
9: foundation.
10: That foundation.
9: Yes.
10: Yes. So like the text says, they performed all the things according to the law, right? Pertaining to Jesus. Like they wanted to make sure that whatever God says, how children were supposed to be raised, they wanted to do that.
9: Mm-hmm.
10: Right. And so this idea of, okay, as parents, how do we make sure our kids grow up in an environment that is conducive to be able to learn about Jesus? Well, we have to, as parents, want to do that.
9: Correct.
10: Right.
9: Well, kids learn by example.
10: Absolutely. Yep. You know, you can keep talking to them till you blow in the face, but afterwards they're like, okay, how you actually do that though?
9: Right. Right.
10: You know? And so the parents, desire to be, you know, wholly sanctified and abiding by the word of God is that foundation. But then you see, there was four areas where Jesus grew. He grew physically. Right. He grew in spirit. He grew in wisdom and in the grace of God. And so like the importance of understanding like our bodies matter. Right.
9: Right.
10: So teaching kids, you know, how to be healthy and to have good hygiene.
9: Mm-hmm.
10: Right. Those important things. That's important.
9: Yes.
10: Right.
9: Yes.
10: Becoming strong in spirit. The idea of spiritual growth and formation. So. Teaching children spiritual disciplines on their level. Like, what does it look like to read the Bible?
9: Mm-hmm.
10: Right. How to pray, you know, so I know when I was a very little kid, my mom taught me, the prayer that I think just about most people teach their kids before they go to bed. Now lay me down to sleep.
9: Mm-hmm.
10: You know, I pray the Lord my soul to keep. Like, while that was very simple, it was formative.
9: Right.
10: Right.
9: Right.
10: So it is okay. At the very least, you do this before you go to bed.
9: Yes.
10: Right. And then the being filled with wisdom, the importance of intellectual growth, right? So not just having knowledge, but also understanding so you can apply. Like, what does it look like to live this way?
9: Right.
10: And then the grace of God, like, how do I hear the voice of God so that I can follow God's plan for my life?
9: Right.
10: Right. All right. So this part can get a little challenging because it's like, okay, so I have a plan for your life, Jimmy, as parents, right?
9: Right.
10: I know what I want you to do in your life.
9: Yes.
10: Right. But the Lord may say, but I got a plan for his life, which is different than your plan.
9: Right. But wait, there's more.
10: Right. You know, so it is helping children to learn how to follow the leading of the Holy Spirit.
9: Mm-hmm.
10: Right. And I think there's four stages that go along with that.
9: Okay.
10: All right. So these four stages of parenting, I'm going to give them to them. Then we can kind of break it, you know,
9: right.
10: Break them down a little bit. The first one is, protecting and teaching.
9: Okay.
10: All right. So that's the first stage. So that's like infancy to like preteen. The parent is a protector and teacher. The second, phase is parent as trainer and coach. So this is like the teenage years.
9: Mm.
10: Yeah. Everybody loves the teenage years, right? The third phase is parent as advisor and mentor. And then the last one, and that's 18 and up.
9: Okay.
10: All right. And then the last phase is parent as encourager and confidant. All right. So this is basically where parenting and the parent-child dynamic becomes more like a friendship.
9: Yeah.
10: Than just, you know, mom and son. Or
9: right.
10: Dad, you know what I mean? So that, that dynamic changes. Right. And so looking at that first one there, right? So parent as protector and teacher, right? So we see this in Mary and Joseph, right? So right before they leave Bethlehem,
9: yep.
10: Right? To go to Nazareth, but we know that Herod wanted to kill baby Jesus, right? So what happens? They take him to Egypt. They protect him.
9: Right.
10: Right. They protect him from forces that want to basically snuff out his life before mm-hmm. he becomes an adult and walks in his purpose. So I think the same thing applies to parents that between that infancy stage and preteens that we should protect children from danger. Right. So
9: right.
10: Danger of people, right? Danger from, the elements, right?
9: Right.
10: So at 2 years old, fire seems attractive.
9: Yes.
10: Right? It is bright and yeah. big and, you know, they stumbled towards it. It's like, no, you don't go there.
9: Right.
10: Right? You stay away from that. So you're picking it and even like electricity,
9: yeah.
10: right? Like they want to put their fingers into stuff, into
9: yes.
10: sockets and
9: yes.
10: all that. Like, so they don't know how to protect themselves.
9: Right.
10: So we must protect
9: them. We have to do
10: them. For them.
9: Right. Yes.
10: Right. And even protecting them from themselves.
9: Yes.
10: You know,
9: in that toddler age,
10: yes,
9: yes there's a lot of protecting them from themselves. Yes.
10: Yes. Right. But even as they grow, in those formative years too, like protecting them from being exposed to things too early.
9: Right.
10: Right. So, music, TV, right? TV shows, some social media stuff,
9: mm-hmm.
10: like some things you should not be exposed to yet.
9: Right.
10: Right. So your mind is not able to comprehend that yet.
9: Right.
10: So let's protect you from the big screen and the small screen.
9: Yes.
10: Right.
9: Yes.
10: You know, but also during that time, it's not just protection, but it's also intentional teaching. Right. So mm-hmm. teaching what is right and what is wrong.
9: Yes.
10: Right.
9: Yes.
10: And not allowing them to come to their own conclusions about that at five.
9: Correct. Like, correct. It's right and wrong. There is no gray area.
10: Yes. Yeah. Like, yeah. You don't go around hitting people or spitting on people or biting people. Like,
9: yes.
10: No. You don't
9: but
10: do
9: what?
10: That.
9: No. No gray area.
10: Right. You know, kind of, you know, let them know, you know, you eat this, you don't eat that. Right. You go there, you don't go there.
9: Mm-hmm.
10: So it is teaching, I believe, how to follow rules.
9: Right.
10: Right. At that formative age, like, rules matter. right? And you have to abide by these for the rest of your life.
9: Yes.
10: In some shape, form, or fashion, right? So teaching that to them.
9: Mm-hmm.
10: The second stage is parents as trainer and coach. As I said, in my sermon before, you still have in this stage as teenagers, you still have some teaching.
9: Right,
10: and protecting to do.
9: yes.
10: Absolutely, right? So there's some overlap there. but I believe as when your children are teenagers, your role as a parent is rapidly changing.
9: Okay.
10: Because you're preparing them for adulthood, right? And at 18, you know, while they may not have the knowledge of all adults, you know, and the understanding of what life's going to bring, right? The reality is at 18, they become an adult and the law sees them that way.
9: Correct.
10: Right? So all of their actions are now their responsibility.
9: Correct.
10: Right? So preparing them for that.
9: Oh, yeah.
10: You know? And prepare them for what does freedom with responsibility look like? Right.
9: Yeah.
10: So you look at, Luke chapter 2, right? So Jesus, and we talked about this a little earlier, but we weren't recording. Jesus is, Mary and Joseph, go to Passover in Jerusalem, mm-hmm. right? And, after Passover is over, Jesus is with them at Passover. And after Passover is over, they are leaving. Right. The caravan of people.
9: Yes.
10: They're all leaving, going back to Nazareth. And they assume, right, that Jesus is with the caravan.
9: You would think.
10: Right. That he's with them somewhere. Right. And next thing you know, about a day or so of not seeing Jesus anywhere, they're like, where is this boy at?
9: Uh-huh.
10: All right. So they go searching for him. They don't find him with the caravan. They go back to Jerusalem. Right. And they find him with the teachers.
9: Yes.
10: Right. And he is listening, asking questions and answering questions, right? Which I think should have been a clue of his purpose. Like,
9: yes.
10: Oh, this is interesting. Why is he with these adult learned men?
9: Right. Right.
10: Right. Having deep conversations about the Bible, but okay. But I don't want us to miss the fact that even though, you know, they left Jesus, right? Even though that happened, I think the bigger insight is they were giving him room to roam.
9: Yes.
10: Right? So they were giving him a sense of freedom.
9: Right.
10: Right.
9: Which is important for
10: kids. And absolutely.
9: Yeah, we were talking, you know, raising kids is not for the faint of heart.
10: Mm-hmm.
9: And I must not be doing too bad because I didn't leave my kid to... Yeah.
10: Right.
9: You know, Mary and Joseph left Jesus and had no idea where he was. I mean, most parents, yes. At some point, you have no idea where
10: right.
9: your kids are. But it is. It's one of those, and I'm trying to wrap my head around that, you mm-hmm. know, as Hunter's going to be 12 here soon. I'm like, I got to remember he's his own person.
10: Yeah.
9: And I can't still be like, you're really wearing that. No, go change your shirt or go brush your hair.
10: Mm-hmm.
9: Like if you want the super crazy hair, because that's
10: yeah.
9: what is the fad now.
10: Right.
9: I got to let mm-hmm. you be. And yeah, I think that's a good point. I do think that maybe Mary and Joseph were maybe they in a way knew because
10: mm-hmm.
9: there probably wasn't a whole lot of panic for them. I mean, they knew where he potentially was.
10: I think they're. So it's interesting, like the text says how when they got to Jesus, I like the NLT, the New Living Translation, because it says Mary asked Jesus, why did you do this?
9: Mm-hmm.
10: Because we were frantically looking for you,
9: mm-hmm.
10: right? So the idea of you should have been with us because you are normally around us somewhere, mm-hmm. right? But at the same time, having the opportunity for him to experience life,
9: right?
10: And experience what does freedom within boundaries look like, you know? And I think that's the challenging part of helping children move into adulthood is, okay, what are the boundaries of freedom?
9: Right.
10: Right. Because you don't want them, as a parent, you don't always want them around you. Just like, go outside and play somewhere.
9: Go get something. Would you right. just leave me alone? Yes.
10: You know, but at the same time, you also have the other end of, okay, so where are you though?
9: Correct.
10: Right.
9: Correct. There is the very delicate balance yes. of knowing that and praying mm-hmm. that you have raised them right mm-hmm. to be able to make those responsible decisions yes. and know I probably maybe shouldn't be here. So I'm going to go, you know, I'm out, or, you know, maybe I should call mom at this point.
10: Yes. Yes. Yes.
9: Or are they going to make that major step that is not the best mm-hmm. choice? But as parents, we all did some probably, well, I can't say we all did. Mm-hmm. We probably at some point made some very bad decisions mm-hmm. around the same time. And we learned from them.
10: Yes, yes.
9: And we can only hope that while we want to go, oh, nope, you're not doing that. Mm-hmm. We gotta remember they're their own people. And we could say, hey, I was young and dumb once mm-hmm. too. Yes. These are all of the things. Let's yeah. not do that.
10: Yes, right. And I think that's the coaching and training piece, mm-hmm. right? So, coaching them about, life, right. right? So these are some of the consequences that come with life,
9: right?
10: Right? And learning how to, okay, now you have to deal with some of these consequences because you've made these choices,
9: right?
10: Right. Right. The blessing is generally as a teenager, you don't feel all of the consequence because you have your parents,
9: right? To kind right. of give you that buffer.
10: Yes, yep. absolutely.
9: Yep.
10: You know, but you're training them and coaching them on what it looks like to be an adult. So what does the responsibilities look like? You know, what does bills look like? I wish my parents would have told me all the bills they had as
9: same.
10: A teenager, right?
9: Like, same.
10: Like, why didn't you tell me?
9: Yes. Why was this not taught in yes. class?
10: Like, there's so many bills. And, you know, like, and who's Rita? And why is she on my check? Who is this lady?
9: Why is she taking my money? Right. Yeah. I mean, and just, you know, I probably would have made different decisions with my right. allowance and yes. not gone, hey, mom, I'm going to walk up to this corner store and get some gum every time I had some money. I'd yes. be like squirreling that away.
10: Absolutely.
9: No, that was never taught.
10: Right. You know, like those things of, preparation and, you know, the importance of respecting other people.
9: Yes.
10: Right. As adults.
9: Yes.
10: Right. Because when that doesn't happen, bad things can occur.
9: Right.
10: Right. So it's like, okay, so you need to learn how to treat people well.
9: You have to learn to coexist.
10: Yes.
9: You're not going to always like the people that you work with.
10: Absolutely.
9: That you're in school with, that are friends of your friends that, mm-hmm. you know, are around. You're not always going to like them, but you have to be courteous
10: yes.
9: to them. You have to be kind to them.
10: Mm-hmm.
9: You know, you don't have to completely ignore them.
10: Sure.
9: You're
10: right.
9: Not going to ever be besties, and
10: yep.
9: that's fine.
10: Yep.
9: But we're all in this together.
10: Absolutely.
9: And if we don't get along, it's going to turn ugly.
10: Yeah, it's going to get bad, you know. So those first two stages, right? So parent as protector and teacher. The second one is trainer and coach.
9: Okay.
10: The third one is interesting, right?
9: Well, let's yep. hold on the
10: okay.
9: third one.
10: Gotcha.
9: And actually, we will pick that up tomorrow.
10: Yes.
9: So part two of our discussion with Pastor mm-hmm. Owens, going off the preaching series that you're doing right now called Raising Arrows.
10: Yes.
9: We will touch base. We'll part two coming tomorrow.
10: Sounds good.
9: It's Afternoons with Friends. I'm Christine Lane on AM 1220, The Word.
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12: June 19. Together is where we belong. As in one body, we have many members, and the members do not all have the same function. So we, though many, are one body in Christ, and individually members one of another. Romans chapter 12, verse 5. Every so often someone may ask you, do you belong here? It's usually asked in relation to a country club, a gym, or something similar. They're wondering, Is this a place that identifies you as being on its lists? Do people here know you and accept you? And would they miss you if you were absent? Paul often uses the illustration of the body to describe the church. We don't have to stretch our imagination to make sense of it. We all have a body that is made up of a variety of parts, and each part has a unique function. Not all parts are seen, but all of them are important. If one part is not working or is missing, it makes a difference to all the rest. The effectiveness of someone's entire body depends on its control by the head. This holds true as well in the body of Christ, each local church. The spiritual body functions properly only when it works together under Jesus' headship. When that happens, we function with unity, because we're not living in isolation from each other. Plurality, because we're made up of different bits and pieces. Diversity, because the functions of the body are necessarily varied. Harmony, which we enjoy when things are working in cohesion. Identity, showing that each of us cannot ultimately be ourselves when we are by ourselves. In other words, when as an individual you understand the nature of the body of Christ, you better understand who you are and where you fit. As a member of the body of Christ, you do belong somewhere. When God's grace has transformed us, we should find that it matters increasingly.

0: for you merely to show up at and attend. It is a body. It is your kin, your family. You need your church, and your church needs you. The more committed to your church you are, the more blessed by it you will be. For few things in life are better than when God puts his people together, because together is exactly where we belong.
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11: Masculinity has been deconstructed so effectively and so much, and some of that's very helpful to deconstruct. Okay, we shouldn't be this or that. Okay, but what's the construction?
9: A great question from Brant Hansen, and he joins us again on Focus on the Family with Jim Daly. Last time we had a wonderful conversation with him about living out your true calling and purpose as a man, and today we'll hear more of his insights. And thanks for listening. I'm John Fuller.
12: John, it was a great discussion yesterday with Brant, and you know, the thing that caught me is this idea of tending the garden right out of Genesis. The fact that Adam kind of looked the other way while Eve was being lured in, and he was standing nearby. According to Scripture, He didn't step in and kind of defend her and aim things in a more godly way. And, you know, we all suffer from that poor decision that Adam made. It's called a sinful environment now because he disobeyed God. And what a beautiful

0: analogy to bring that forward and teach each of us men how to be the healthier Adam, the better Adam, the tender of the garden Adam. And that means your marriage, your household, if you're a single guy, developing yourself and aiming for something that's more meaningful than the dopamine hits we get from gaming and pornography and those things that take us down. I thought it was really powerful.
1: Yeah, it was a very proactive, engaging conversation. And Brandt is an author and radio host. He's heard on over 200 Christian radio stations. He's authored a number of books, and today we're focusing on The Men We Need, God's Purpose for the Manly Man, The Avid Indoorsman, or Any Man Willing to Show Up. And, of course, we have copies of that book here at the ministry.
0: And, John, you missed one of the biggest points. He won Personality of the Year.
1: Oh, yeah. He got a special parking spot, I'm sure.
0: I'm just fixated on that.
2: The irony is I don't have that much personality.
0: No, I think it's just such a great little award.
2: Funny,
0: you know?
2: Yeah.
0: You said last time they gave it. What was it? You said,
2: well, they since I've won more than one, they said I won multiple Personality of the Year awards.
0: I just love that.
1: We've got to different iterations of Brandt get different awards.
0: So great. And, you know, for the listener, they might remember you being on the program. You do struggle with autism.
2: Yeah.
0: That's something that's part of your life.
2: Yep.
0: And you've really done such a fantastic job overcoming those obstacles. And you're an author. And, I mean, you're a radio personality. So you've done well.
2: Well done. Thanks. And I think it's one reason this book is different than maybe a lot of man books. I'm hearing that. It's biblically based and whatnot. Because I've got neurological problems being on the spectrum. Like my eyes move back and forth. I have a thing called nystagmus. It's pretty profound. I have to move my head to negotiate for that. So it's very obvious to people when they first meet me. But that kept me from, like, I can't do axe throwing. You don't want the guy.
0: I can understand. I wouldn't volunteer.
2: Yeah, don't bring me to your church axe throwing night with the guys.
0: Receiver of your axe throwing.
2: Like, no. How about not? You don't bring it. We find you something else to do. Like, so coming at it from that angle for guys that aren't into that stuff, like to be able to say, everybody's welcome here. When people say guys need to stand up and be guys, like, what do you mean? Because for a lot of us, I can't play football. I can't do the thing with, again, like special forces stuff. Like I couldn't qualify for the military. I can't. So what does masculinity look like then for all of us? And I think there's got to be a deeper thing that underlies, and I think this is it. I think it's the keeper of the garden thing that Adam was given to do specifically by God.
0: Yeah, and I so appreciate that. And it definitely will guide my conversations with my young adult sons now that are in their early 20s.
2: Yes.
0: And we're going to have that talk and use that metaphor and apply many of these things. Last time we talked about forsaking the fake world of technology to relish what is real and investing in relationships, which again, everybody struggles with generally, but the younger generations particularly are really struggling in that area. The second one was protecting the vulnerable. If you missed it last time, go back and listen again. Get the app for the smartphone, whatever you need to do. Call us, and we'll send you the download so you can hear it. Let's pick it up with the third decision that you've encouraged guys to make, and this is a biggie. Be ambitious about the right things. Why do you think so many men are dissatisfied about the regular world, if I could call it that? Is it about their choices, or what's going on for them to have such dissatisfaction with normal?
2: I don't think they have any idea what they're supposed to be doing and what would actually be life-giving to them and to the people around them. They don't know. So they have to be told, just like we all can be trained into things. This is called discipleship, but you have to give people a picture for it. What I find a lot of guys, though, left without being told wisdom about what it means to be a man, to be a keeper of the garden. Absent that, you just go towards whatever the culture is pushing on you.
0: Yeah.
2: And it can be various shades of things that are offered. But the problem is, if you're ambitious, even if you're like, well, I'm going to work hard and make a lot of money and so on and so forth, be a good citizen. Like, okay. But let's say you got little kids in the house now. Is it all about your work now? Because you need to being ambitious isn't enough. It's being ambitious about the right things. And what I'm trying to say, for example, in that scenario is you need to understand life is in seasons. And right now is little kid season. This is it. So you make decisions based on that.
3: You have to be, this is what wisdom is. It's knowing what's valuable versus something else.
0: You said you made perhaps one of the best right decisions when your kids were young.
3: I totally did. Out of happened? All the dumb decisions I've made, I tell people this too. I nailed this one. So I had a very stressful job. I was doing talk radio. It was 3 hours a day of arguing about politics and whatnot. And I was fairly good at it when the ratings were fine, but stressful. Well, I thought, you know what? I'll go to law school just to shift gears and do something less stressful. So I went ahead, got into law schools and stuff, got some really sweet offers and stuff. But I was talking to my lawyer friends who said, when you get out of law school, you're going to have to take a job at a big firm. You'll be home one evening a week.
0: Wow.
3: And so I took a job that paid almost nothing. And we moved the family down to South Florida at the time. But I was done with work at noon every day. And since we homeschooled the kids, I had every afternoon to play with them. And mainly I played. I should have helped more with the homeschooling. But, you know, I mostly just took them to this pool, to the beach, played.
0: You're the PE director.
3: Laughed. Yeah, that's what I was. Thank you. Good call. But I know my kids. Hmm. And then later on, guess what? My career was fine later on when I had more time.
0: Mm-hmm.
3: And that was a brilliant move.
0: Yeah.
3: We did not have much money. We were stressed out a little bit about the money thing, but honestly, God provided just enough the whole way, and I would never trade that.
0: Mm-hmm. Boy, think of that. That's a big statement.
3: Totally. So yeah. I don't have those regrets. Like, but it's so important to ask God. I'm telling guys this, like, to understand what's of value and what's not right now. And that's a big part of being ambitious about the right things.
0: Yeah, and I think, you know, guys find it hard to figure out where that trigger is, you know? So if I've gone to business school, just fill in the blank, whatever right. education you have, or vocation. Let's include those folks that aren't going to college and they're getting on the fast track to do their vocational trade. It's hard to manage that. And you think it's the number one thing is we need resources, financial resources
3: Understood.
0: To pay
3: yeah.
0: the mortgage, to feed the kids, to get them the school stuff. And especially in this environment with hyperinflation and everything we've got going. It may not even show up on the screen. What if we were to do less? I have more time with the kids.
3: Yeah.
0: We'll have to stretch every penny.
3: Yeah. For some people, this is impossible. It's like they're just in a financial situation, can't do anything. But for most people, I don't think that's true because of the buying decisions.
0: Yeah.
3: And you wind up serving this car. Like, why do I have to have this nice truck?
0: Mm-hmm.
3: Why do I have to have this nice car? Am I James Bond or something? Why can't I drive a 87 like Corolla if I have to?
0: Yeah.
3: I can.
0: Yeah,
3: I can. So there are decisions a lot of times that I can make that will free us up from stress and allow me to enjoy my wife and enjoy my kids before it's too late, because you do not get those years back.
0: Mm-hmm. What's so interesting is your example, what you did, the one right thing you said that you did.
3: Yeah.
0: There's not a plethora of those examples. There's plenty of examples of men who chose career.
3: Yeah.
0: And we can list what the outcomes of their family life was like. Typically, divorced, remarried, maybe divorced twice, remarried, who knows?
3: Well, if they were given a vision of being a keeper of the garden, this is your actual role in this world. So these people around you need to thrive and bloom. You've been entrusted with these humans. You're not all about domineering them. You don't own them, all that sort of stuff. What you do as a loving father and husband in this scenario is like, these people should, I'm going to make sure that they can thrive.
0: Hmm.
3: They get to bloom. I will defend them. I will create a secure space for them. And part of that security is knowing that you're there.
0: So that's being ambitious for the right things. That's the third one. The fourth one now, make women and children feel safe, not threatened.
3: This is a big thing, because a lot of us will pat ourselves on the back. And I'm talking as a married guy here, but a lot of us will pat ourselves on the back and say, well, if an intruder ever came into my home, I would defend my wife against him. I would do whatever it takes to defend. And most of us would. That's good. The problem, and I read this account in another book, but I had to put it in mine too, because it's like so honest. The guy's friend was just said, you know, the problem is most of the time that doesn't happen, but the intruder is me with my words.
0: Right.
3: Like my wife has to guard herself against my attitude, my words, my lack of involvement, my lack of security, my hurtfulness. You can pause and hurt your wife. If she says, I love you, and you're like, pause. Yeah, I love you too. Like, it's all about, even the slightest things can be a curse to somebody.
0: Mm.
3: So what I'm trying to say is to guys to rethink that scenario where, well, I would defend my wife. Okay, start with your presence and your words. And when you see that, it's not a guilt trip. Because a lot of guys can be hearing this and going, oh, boy, yeah, I guess I blown. Like, no, it's an opportunity. We can change.
0: Yeah.
3: Starting today.
0: You know, for our Hope Restored program, this is the main thing they talk about, is security. That women need security, and they need to feel that from their husbands. You know, one of the things, too, I don't even realize this at times. I mean, I'm a pretty big guy. I played football. And sometimes when I'm talking to the boys or to Gene, I mean, Gene will say, whew, you're coming off a little strong right now. I don't even know it.
3: Yeah.
0: Honestly, you don't even know. You're kind of, whew, and, you know, getting up for the big game, I guess.
2: Me too.
0: And she'll be able to talk me down a little bit. I didn't even realize it. I didn't know I was being aggressive.
3: Yeah. And I get all lawyerly. And
0: well, that's too bad.
3: Yeah. And insistent and whatever. And my wife has had to make me aware of that. And now...
0: But those are threatening things.
3: Exactly.
0: Right? I wouldn't think that, especially if I'm up against another guy and we're in the weight room talking.
3: Right.
0: You know?
3: You don't think it at all.
0: This is the way we banter.
3: But this is my garden.
0: Right.
3: And these are the species in my garden, which I love. And again, I want them to thrive and flourish because they knew me. I want them to flourish because they knew me.
2: So when your wife calls you on being lawyerly, is it against the backdrop of... I know your heart, but right now, or does she tend to be a little firmer on that?
3: She's pretty firm. My wife's brilliant, and she's also direct and firm. But I mean, she's right. So I have to be able to be willing to understand she respects me more when I'm embodying this thing that I'm talking about here about being a source of security.
2: Yeah.
3: People are drawn to that too. Because everybody's so insecure now. This is men, women, everybody, children. But to have somebody who's not anxious, somebody who's at peace, somebody who's not angry, who is secure, people are drawn to it because there's just not much of that.
0: Yeah. Protection and safety, I mean, it goes beyond the physical needs. We've alluded to that, how we speak, the posture that we take. How did Jesus model this for us with his statements and his actions?
3: Yeah, I wrote
0: it. I mean, whipping the tables, that's pretty aggressive, right?
3: Well,
0: but then asking the questions of the woman at the well, it's pretty gentle.
3: Yeah. I write one chapter called the Jesus Masterclass on how to treat women.
0: Mm.
3: And there's several things that he does.
0: Oh, give them to me.
3: It's very honoring. Well, just an example, like the Jairus, I don't know how you pronounce it, but he's like the head guy at the synagogue. So he's a big shot, important guy. His daughter's sick. Jesus puts him on the back burner for a woman who wasn't even supposed to be there in the crowd, who's bleeding and is embarrassed and unclean. And Jairus and his retinue had to be like, wait, her? Why? He elevates her. You're not supposed to do that in that culture. You don't even do that in this culture very often, where you're like, bump a woman who's considered unclean above an important guy. Or when he's at Mary and Martha's, and Mary comes in and sits at his feet, or she's in the living room sitting on the floor, probably they all were, that's where the guys go. Like, I've been in cultures, if you travel, there's cultures where you don't see the women of the house. Mm-hmm. They stay in the kitchen, and they pass the food underneath a curtain where all the guys are sitting in the main room, or they have the kids bring out the food and set it down there. Huh. Mary's like, no, I'm going to learn from this man. He was doing something revolutionary by saying, you're welcome here, and this is a very good idea.
0: Yeah.
3: Like, there's a million ways that Jesus subtly and not so subtly elevates women and respects them in a lot of ways that we just don't even think about.
2: Well, you're hearing today from Brant Hansen, and he's our guest on Focus on the Family with Jim Daly. 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
0: Brant, becoming a godly man is... all wound up, I think, in point five, which is choosing today who you want to become tomorrow.
3: Yeah.
0: I like that. For the guys that are feeling guilty right now, or maybe the wives that are listening saying, oh, Bob's not going to like this. there's always tomorrow. I mean, the Lord gives you breath.
3: Right.
0: And you want to wake up and do things better. So speak to that idea of having a plan for correcting those things that aren't tending the garden.
3: Well, here's the plan. And I like that it's hopeful. Again, like you said, this isn't about beating ourselves up because we've failed and we didn't know sometimes. We didn't know exactly what we're supposed to be doing sometimes. And we make mistakes.
0: Uh-huh.
3: The plan is this. You're going to become whatever you're paying attention to right now.
0: Huh.
3: That's it. What you pay attention to is who you're going to become. And you do pay attention. You pay to attend things. Your brain can sit and attend to this or that, but that's shaping who you're becoming.
0: Yeah. I think it was the late Larry Crabb, who we had on the program many times here at Focus, who said, line up 100 men, watch them closely for a week. 70 or 80 of them will be ruled by a passion called neediness.
3: That's right.
0: What was he driving toward there? I think I get that, but what's the difference? What is the neediness that 80% are looking for, and what's the opposite of that?
3: Still trying to achieve significance on their own.
0: Through
3: whatever.
0: Tick some off for
3: something.
0: Me.
3: Well, like career achievement, money,
0: cars.
3: Sex, like, yeah, attractiveness. Like, it could be a million different things, but like that they're still not secure as men just comes bleeding out, especially in a workplace environment where there's like, why is this so competitive or fear based or something? Like, what? It's just a weird thing. It's because people are still trying to, they're still needy.
0: Yeah.
3: And to get to a point where, again, you start paying attention to the right things. I'm talking about bringing the Lord into your mind, growing, listening to things that are wise, paying attention to wisdom, like being around the right things, paying attention to the right things. You will become a more secure person.
0: Yeah. No, it's so true. So many wealthy people, wealthy men that I've met, they tend to, especially the non-Christian, I think Christians tend to do this better, not perfectly, but better. They'll say, you know, I was aiming for that next deal. And I just told myself, if I get that next deal that's going to give me X amount of money, I'm done. I'll be fine. And then what they find is when they get there, that's really the next deal.
3: Right.
0: It's like a deal junkie. You know, they're never going to have enough. It won't be the perfect deal. Therefore, we've got to move to the next deal to get that satisfaction or just, that significance.
3: Just needing complimented all the time, needing this for that. Here's a wonderful thing that C.S. Lewis was talking about. He said you really have to watch when you're younger because you're on a trajectory. So a little attitude, he called it a grumble. If you're a grumbly person when you're 25, people are like, okay, well, it's all right. But you're on this trajectory. You wind up when you're older, you become just a grumble.
0: Yeah.
3: Like we become more and more a caricature of what we're fostering in our lives.
0: Interesting.
3: And it's like I mentioned in the book, like you will – if you're off by 1 degree for a moonshot, you miss the moon by 3,100 miles because of the trajectory of things. So that's why I think a lot of older people, you can look at this person and say, man, he's a saint. He listens. He offers wisdom. Everybody just loves being around him. Or you can see the anger on somebody's face. They become nothing but anger. And they're at the grocery store hitting you with their shopping carts. It's like, you become this extreme thing that you were fostering when you were younger.
0: You know, Brent, let me ask you this. In the context of your old radio days doing a lot of political commentary, that's an environment where, I mean, you do get angry.
3: Yeah.
0: Because people seem like they're not thinking. I'll be polite.
3: Right.
0: The word stupid comes to mind. But policies that are put in place, kind of the things that aren't helpful for the most people are put into place. And I mean, you look at public education, all the things that are going on
3: Absolutely.
0: There, what's being
3: right.
0: taught. You can gin that anger up to where you're really behaving as poorly as those you're opposing.
3: Or here's another thing that happens, and I think it's more subtle, especially I see this with older folks, and I'm getting to be one of those older folks. We need you to be at peace. Like, we need you to be the voice of the family or the voice of your neighborhood, the voice of your church, where you're thinking in terms of the kingdom of God. But if you're sitting there basting in propaganda, whatever the propaganda is, whatever the news is, whatever, if you're watching that all the time, you're not going to be that person. Mm. And now we're missing you. And people need older people with wisdom in the culture. But you're like so awash in this stuff. And I know the news of the day is important. I know all this stuff is, it's true, but we need somebody to offer some peace and a lack of anxiety. Instead, you're anxious now because you're sitting there like getting all ginned
0: up. Well, I mean, yeah, I'm thinking nobody's tending that garden.
3: Right.
0: Politics, my gosh, it's overgrown, it's weed infested, it's gnarly. But we need to be Christian men and do the right things and do it with the right attitude. The key, though, is the alternatives to that neediness that we were talking about a minute ago. If we could take that from 80% to 10%, how would we do that to get men focused on the right things again?
3: Well, this is I'm taking a shot with writing this book. Like,
0: yeah, I mean, you wrote the book.
3: I literally don't know beyond that. Like, to try to explain, I think this is God's vision for us. I think women respond the way they do because they intuitively know it is to be a keeper of the garden, to be a source of security for the vulnerable around us. Your neighborhood should be safer just because you're there.
0: Let's move to decision six. Take responsibility for your own spiritual life. Seems right.
3: It is. But if I were just looking at that chapter, I'd be like, okay, here we go. It's the old, you need to do this and that. It's actually good news. It's not a guilt trip again for guys. I'm saying for a lot of guys, they associate spiritual, because our culture does this, with emotional. So a lot of guys feel left out, or they've done something wrong with God. They don't even understand the whole thing. It doesn't compute. If you're more analytical, this can be for more analytical women too. That's definitely me. I don't respond emotionally to a lot of stuff that other people do. Like a certain song, everybody's, wow, like we went to the chorus and we modulated up and now our hands are in the air. Like, I'm sitting watching them, like, yeah, they do that at the Journey concert too. Like, when they modulate or they hit that chorus again. So I'm always analyzing. Right. Maybe I'm too skeptical, and I'm okay. So that's, but what I've realized reading the stories of people in the Bible is spiritual isn't about emotions. Being spiritual is about loyalty.
0: Huh. Faithfulness.
3: Yeah. Faithfulness to God. You just keep showing up.
0: Yeah. That's the fork in the road. As we've talked these last couple of days, that decision tree that's always in front of us as guys, do we look at this? You got to say yes or no.
3: Yeah, just
0: you know,
3: just,
0: and loyalty and faithfulness is what should drive you to God.
3: And when you understand that, when guys understand that,
0: yeah,
3: we're like, I can do that. Like, I get it, guys. This is part of, if you're in the military, you have a job, or like to people around you. Like, I can keep showing up, but God deserves my believing loyalty.
0: Yeah,
3: and that daily thing where it's like I'm going to partner with God in life, like Abraham.
0: Brent, let's wrap up right here. I mean, these are great concepts. I'm actually quite excited to talk to Trent and Troy about this. I don't know if it's going to be drip irrigation or Niagara Falls. I'll have to make that. Yeah, we're going to sit down and read this book together. Let's do it. But the concepts are great, and the vision is so strong about being the Adam, tend the garden, protect Eve, protect your children, help the vulnerable, all the things that we've talked about these last couple of days. But I am thinking of the guy who's maybe in his 60s, maybe older, who is looking back going, it's the first time I've really heard this. Mm. I did chase the money. Mm-hmm. I did go through two marriages, whatever it might be. How would you encourage him? What would you say to him to pick up today and move forward?
3: It's not too late. And in fact, somebody repenting is what we're talking about. Rethinking. Somebody who repents or rethinks gets humble when they're in their 60s. Or 70s, it's more impressive.
0: It is.
3: All I can say to somebody who's listening and going, well, I wish I would have thought about this before. I wish I would have had that idea before, but I didn't think about that. I didn't live that way. All I can tell you is much respect to you for saying, but now I will. Yeah. I just have tons of respect for that. So that's all I have to tell you.
0: You know, it's interesting. I'm thinking of something someone once said to me about the Holy Spirit. That evidence of the Holy Spirit in a Christian's life is a changed heart,
3: yeah,
0: changed actions. That's the thing that really is the evidence.
3: And it's continuing.
0: He was this, and he's now this.
3: Right.
0: That's a changed heart.
3: How impressive is that? Where do you see that anywhere else in the world where somebody right. who's 70 is like, you know what? I realize I get to do this, and now I'm going to serve people in this way better. Like,
0: yeah.
3: That alone makes me believe in God even more.
0: Mm. Yeah. And it's so good. Brant, you've done a wonderful job with this book, The Men We Need. And I think it is one of those resources that every dad, A, should digest, and every husband, to be able to be that garden tender and hopefully not miss the way Adam did miss. That's mm-hmm. the goal. Mm-hmm. And then to teach your sons what it means. You know, I hear from so many Christian parents who have daughters. I've not been blessed with a daughter. Mm-hmm. I wish I had one, but I don't. But how they say, where are the Christian guys that my daughter can marry? Mm-hmm. And that's my job with mm-hmm. two boys. I've got to help prepare my sons to be the husbands they need to be. Yep. And this is one of those resources. Mm-hmm. So if you can, like we often do, if you can join us and be a part of the ministry, make a gift of any amount, a monthly gift is best for us. That's how John and I both do this mm-hmm. with Focus. 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But a one-time gift is good as well. We'll send you the book as our way of saying thank you if you can support us that way. If you can't afford it, we'll get it in your hands as part of the ministry here at Focus on the Family. We believe in the content that much and what Brent has to say here. So just ask for it and we'll get it to you. And most importantly, apply it and we'll have a different world.
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0: There are things the apostles didn't understand until after Christ's resurrection, things they didn't understand until after they had received the Holy Spirit, and some things they never understood this side of heaven. In the same way, while we have the advantage of having God's Word at our fingertips, most of us still have a lot of questions. And today on Truth for Life, Alistair Begg explains how our needs are met in Jesus, even when questions remain.
1: Truly, truly, Jesus says, I say to you, you will weep and lament, but the world will rejoice. You will be sorrowful, but your sorrow will turn into joy. That is the 20th verse of John chapter 16, and it is the focus of our study this morning. Jesus has been preparing his disciples for the fact that he's going to be leaving them. Classically, and perhaps best known of all, the beginning of chapter 14, where he tells them that he's going away to prepare a place for them, and if he goes and prepares a place for them, he will come again and he will take them to himself. And that, of course, is not met by an immediate sense of affirmation, but is followed up by a bunch of questions, notably on the part of the disciples. We don't really know where you're going. How can we possibly know the way? That's Thomas. He says to them later in 14, I will not leave you as orphans. I will come to you. What in the world can that possibly mean, they're saying? It is to your advantage that I go away, he says here in the 7th verse of chapter 16. Now, in rehearsing that, it becomes clear that his followers are having a really hard time grasping what he's saying. And so it's no surprise that we read in the 12th verse here of 16, if your Bible is open, that Jesus says to them, you know, I still have many things to say to you, but you cannot bear them now. I've been telling you these things, and it's clear that you're not on track, and there are more things that I have to say to you, but now is not the time for that. And then he explains when that time will be. Under the agency of the Holy Spirit, verse 13. When the Spirit of truth comes, he will guide you into all the truth. For he will not speak on his own authority, but whatever he hears he will speak, and he will declare to you the things that are to come. He will glorify me, for he will take what is mine and declare it to you. All that the Father has is mine. Therefore I said that he will take what is mine and declare it to you. Now it's important that we pause just for a minute and make sure we understand what is being said here. This little phrase, he will lead you into all truth, is notoriously misinterpreted in all kinds of contexts. As if somehow or another, the fact of the work of the Holy Spirit to do what we're asking him to do this morning, namely illuminate our minds, clear away the mist from our eyes, open the ears of our understanding, open the pathways of our heart, in asking that we are actually being the beneficiaries of what is being said here, that he will lead us into all truth. It's become very contemporary, hasn't it, for people to talk about my truth. Well, of course, that's just my truth. And those who want to believe the Bible, we want to stand away from such a notion. We know that truth is found in Jesus and in Christ ultimately alone. That does not mean that there is no other truth elsewhere, but that any truth that is real truth finds its reality there. And yet in local Bible studies, you often find people saying, well, my truth, my feeling in relationship to this, and it's more often than not my feeling. So that experience trumps truth. Well, I know the Bible says this about divorce, but my feeling on this is, I know it says we should be this, but my feeling about this, and so on. So what is Jesus promising there? He's promising the fact that which the disciples do not grasp, when the Holy Spirit comes, they will be then led into all the truth. And having been led into all the truth, they will then preach the truth. They will then record the truth. They will then provide the truth to the generations that are to come. And where is that truth to be found? It's to be found in the Scriptures. It's not a looking into ourselves, as is a contemporary perspective, but it is looking out from ourselves to the objective truth that is provided for us in the Scriptures. That is what Jesus is dealing with here in verse 13. He's pointing out to these folks that the ministry of the Holy Spirit will more than compensate for his physical absence. And so it is that you come to verse 16, and Jesus' somewhat enigmatic statement in verse 16, a little while and you will see me no longer, and again a little while and you will see me, it gives rise to a discussion. There it is, verse 17. So some of his disciples said to one another, discussion. Now, and you may be here this morning and you're just coming to the Bible for the first time. You maybe have been invited here and you've never really read a gospel. And you, I hope, are being struck, as we ought to be struck, by the straightforward honesty of the way the writers record the events of the life and ministry of Jesus. They provide us with an unvarnished picture of what is going on. And so, instead of what we might imagine, that the disciples, after Jesus said, a little while you will see me no longer, a little while and you will see me, they said, got it. Yep, thank you. That's lovely. Instead of that, no. They are all at sea. Now, this is not new. For example, in a remarkable situation, after Jesus has explained that he's going to suffer and be killed and after 3 days rise again, Peter, whom some regard as the first pope, took Jesus aside and began to rebuke him. Anybody reading the Bible goes, no, that doesn't make any sense at all. Why would he be rebuking him? I thought he was the foundation. I thought he was the key to the whole thing. Why, if you were inventing this, you wouldn't write it in this way. So when people say, you know, what we have in the Gospels is something that was all cobbled together 200 years later, and after they cleaned it up and figured it out, they put it all down in a way that would immediately appeal to people. Read it. It doesn't look like that at all, does it? It doesn't look like an invention. It looks like what it is, the record of true events. So look at what they're saying, the discussion. So some of his disciples said to one another, what is this that he says? They don't immediately get it. He keeps saying this, little while, no little while, little while. And so they were saying, verse 18, what does he mean by a little while? And classically, we do not know what he is talking about. Greatest teacher ever known to man, speaking. It's true of all of us. We are by nature blind, and we're deaf. Open up my eyes that I may see. I wonder, has God opened your eyes? And again, I say to you, you may be wondering about the things of Jesus and the gospel. So let me encourage you. Let me encourage you. Don't go looking for some feeling in your tummy. Read your Bible. You get a feeling in your tummy, that's okay, but that's not the issue. No, you're going to have to read the Bible because your mind matters. You're going to have to read, mark, learn what is in the Bible. You're going to have to dig, learn, study, think. Because the truth of the gospel is not the discovery of the casual inquirer. And you will seek me, and you will find me when you search for me with all your heart. Now Jesus joins in this little discussion by, in verse 19, saying to them, he could tell that they wanted to ask him. I don't think we have to make this supernatural. You would, if you're in company with a group of people, you can overhear conversation. He knows they desperately want to try and get an answer. None of them wants to put up their hand. And so he says, is this what you're asking yourselves? What I meant by saying, a little while and you will not see me, and again a little while and you will see me. The discussion then gives rise to Jesus' declaration. That was the second one, which is our truly, truly, I say to you, you will weep and lament. That's the first thing they need to know. You will weep and lament. They knew their Old Testament. There's a time to be born, there's a time to die. There's a time to weep, there's a time to laugh, there's a time to mourn, and there's a time to dance. That is the reality of human experience, both in Christ and outside of Christ. But it is particularly here mentioned in this regard. When they find themselves, after the crucifixion, in despair, then they will display their sadness in their tears and in their lament. We can't delay on this, but it is perhaps useful just to make a little note in your notes. The disciples were not Stoics. The idea that somehow or another Christianity, the reality of who Jesus is and what he's done, transforms us entirely from the experiences of life, from the sadnesses, the pains, the disappointments, the bereavements, the heartaches, all of that. The Christian experiences all of that. And Jesus legitimizes the tears by his own tears. If fear is simply an expression of unbelief, then what do we make of the hesitancy of Jesus? Father, save me from this hour. You will weep, you will lament. Secondly, he says, and the world will rejoice. The world will rejoice. In other words, he says, I want you to know that while you enter into the reality of sadness and disappointment and so on, you should be aware of the fact that what's going on around you will not be sharing it with you. In fact, it is the very antithesis of that. You will weep and you will lament, but the world will delight in apparently having disposed of him in such a decisive fashion. And thirdly, he says, and you will be sorrowful, but your sorrow will be turned to joy. Now, it's quite a lot, isn't it? It's a lot for us just to think about it, but to be there in the immediacy of it and experiencing it, and they're looking, I would imagine, at one another now and saying, that was the answer to the question. See, Jesus didn't really answer their question. He answered their need. And people say, well, if he doesn't answer my questions, listen, you're going to have more questions than you've had hot dinners. Jesus comes to answer your need. What is your need? Your need of him as a Savior, as a Lord, and a King. All of us have questions. They look at one another and say, well, this is it. So Jesus masterfully, as a teacher, provides, third point, the illustration. The illustration. Discussion, declaration, illustration. Truly, truly. And then he says, let's look at it this way. When a woman is giving birth, she has sorrow because her hour has come. But when she's delivered the baby, she no longer remembers the anguish for the joy that a child has been born into the world. Now, Jesus knew this by observation. He knew this by observation. We know from the Bible that he had siblings and that he presumably had, at some level, experienced the very reality about which he now speaks. I speak as a man with great hesitancy in an illustration like this. This is where our wives know what we don't know in terms of the subjective reality of it. You see, the disciples were strangers to the notion, to the idea of death and resurrection. And so Jesus says, well, listen, you're familiar with what happens when a baby's born, aren't you? Well, then think about that. An expectant mother suffers with joy and with hope. The birth is the occasion of, first of all, pain, and then, secondly, joy. She is there in anticipation of a reality whereby one not yet born will emerge from the womb. And so setting that picture in their minds, he then goes on by way of explanation, which is our final heading. Discussion, declaration, illustration, explanation. Notice, so, verse 22, so also you. You have sorrow now, but I'll see you again and your hearts will rejoice and no one will take the joy from you. When he says now, he's using this, for those of you who are English majors, proleptically. In other words, that which is yet to come, the impending cross, he speaks of it as though it is already present. So you have sorrow now, speaking about the nature of what is about to be. Just as the birth is the cause of pain and the source of joy, that, he says, is true of the cross. Just as this child eventually emerges from the womb, so he wants them to know that he himself will emerge from the tomb. And when that happens, he says, your sorrow will be turned to joy. And that joy, says Jesus, is a joy that is unassailable. It is not a joy that emerges from circumstances being beneficial to our liking, because so much of our lives are marked by things that impinge upon what we would regard as happiness and success and so on. Is there then a joy? Is it possible to be, like C.S. Lewis, surprised by joy? By a reality about which Jesus is speaking here to disciples that are about to get it, but not yet? Some of us, perhaps, are about to get it too. If you follow what he says again, after the resurrection, he says, in that day you will ask nothing of me. You've all been filled with questions all the time. You're not going to be asking these questions as before. You won't be asking questions like, what do you mean you're going to prepare a place for us? What do you mean that you will come again? No, in that day, when that happens, things will fall into line. And you will then pray. And your prayers will be to the Father, because up until now you've asked nothing in my name. Now they're going to ask the Father for good things, who is delighted to give good things to them that ask him. They're going to ask the Father for the reality of the Holy Spirit that the Father is delighted to give to them, not only in the reality of Pentecost, but in the ongoing experience of their Christian pilgrimage. On the basis of all that Jesus is, you will ask in his name. And he says, I want to encourage you. Ask, and you will receive, that your joy may be full. I need to say, by way of conclusion, just one thing. And it is this, that there is an interpretive question in all that we've been discussing this morning. I say discussing the thought that there is something of a dialogue going on between us. The great dialogue, of course, is what's going on between God, the Holy Spirit, and each of us. The way in which I've unfolded this text is understanding that what Jesus is expressly addressing here is the time between the crucifixion and the resurrection. In a little while, you will be sad. In another little while, you will be happy. Their sorrow will be turned into joy on the basis that they see the risen Jesus. That's the way I've chosen to approach it. I've chosen not to front load it with the question that I want to give to you now. Not that we can unpack it, but in order that you might know and can think these things through. Because apparently you're sensible people, and so you can study the Bible and ask for God's help. Many, many commentators tackle this section in the way that I have tackled it, but not all do. And some of the folks that don't are biggies, if that's okay. You say, how big? Calvin? Augustine? J.C. Ryle. They say, no, what Jesus is not talking about here, he's not talking about Easter, he's talking about the parousia. He's talking about the day when he returns. That is when your joy will be full. That is when all that will take place. Well, of course, that is perfectly true. But is that what he's talking about here? Would I even dare to have a different view from Augustine? Yeah. It's just a different interpretation. The truth is the truth. The meaning is the meaning. The interpretation is what we fiddle with. No, I get it. Actually, I'm not convinced that we have to set them in opposition to one another. Easter is not the return of Jesus. There's no collapsing of Easter into the return. It's not as if the return of Jesus denudes Easter of its significance. No, it is Easter that gives impetus to the return of Jesus. It is Easter that gives rise to the ascension, which gives rise then to the return. Easter is a historical reality. It opens the door. Because it is true, as Paul says at the end of 1 Corinthians 13, now we see through a glass darkly. But then, face to face. Well, that's what the disciples experienced. You're gone, I'm gone, you weep and lament. But when you see me, face to face. That was then, this is now. What do we anticipate? That we too will see him face to face. Then I shall know fully. So that Augustine and Calvin and Ryle and Don Carson and all the others, we will then be able to sit together, have a cup of tea or whatever else it is, and finally find out who was right on John 16:16-24. Then I shall fully know, even as I have been fully known. Because, as he goes on to say, in fact, by the time he gets to the end of chapter 16, he says, in the world you will have tribulation, but I have overcome the world. Jesus is absolutely right. In that day, you will rejoice. What a great prospect.
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6: With SRN News, I'm Keith Peters in Washington. Israel and the Iran-backed Hezbollah militant group agreed to halt the heavy fighting in southern Lebanon that had threatened to unravel an interim peace agreement between the United States and Iran. That's according to officials who spoke Friday to the Associated Press. Neither Israel nor Hezbollah immediately confirmed the truce. It came after a heavy exchange of fire killed 47 people in Lebanon and 4 Israeli soldiers. The U.S. military has attacked a boat accused of smuggling drugs in the eastern Pacific Ocean, killing 3 people. Thursday's attack brings the number of people who have been killed in boat strikes by the U.S. military to at least 211 since the Trump administration began targeting those it called narco-terrorists in early September. More details at SRNNews.com.
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Welcome to today's edition of Time in the Vineyard with pastor-teacher Jeff Toring. Today's broadcast is being brought to you from the pulpit of Liberty Valley Church, Northfield, Ohio.

Jonah 3. And the word of the Lord came unto Jonah the second time, saying, Arise, go unto Nineveh, that great city, and preach unto it the preaching that I bid thee. So Jonah arose and went unto Nineveh, according to the word of the Lord. Now Nineveh was an exceeding great city of 3 days' journey. And Jonah began to enter into the city a day's journey, and he cried and said, Yet 40 days, and Nineveh shall be overthrown. So the people of Nineveh believed God and proclaimed a fast, put on sackcloth, from the greatest of them even to the least of them. For the word came unto the king of Nineveh, and he arose from his throne, and he laid his robe from him, and covered him with sackcloth, and sat in ashes. And he caused it to be proclaimed and published.

0: through Nineveh by the decree of the king and his nobles, saying, "Let neither man nor beast, herd nor flock, taste anything. Let them not feed nor drink water. But let man and beast be covered with sackcloth and cry mightily unto God. Yea, let them turn every one from his evil way and from the violence that is in their hands." Who can tell if God will turn and repent and turn away from his fierce anger that we perish not? And God saw their works, and they turned from their evil way. And God repented of the evil that he had said that he would do unto them. And he did it not. It does not take a majority, but rather am I a relentless minority, putting brush fires of freedom in the hearts of men. But the summer soldier and the sun-signed patriot will in this crisis shrink from service. We're not looking for a sunshine soldier. We're not looking for the summer patriot. We're not looking for shooting stars. We're looking for steadfastness. The war is long. I don't think when the gentleman sat in Independence Hall and signed the Declaration of Independence, I didn't think that 8.5 years later that the war would still be going. We're in the long haul. We must dig in. Here what we have is a severe effort that is going to try to take place in Nineveh. A violent city full of sinners of the baser sort. A violent city, Nineveh. But despite it being in the state that it was, we have a stunning victory. A massive turnaround takes place. A revival breaks out. And one would ask, how did this happen? And how can we duplicate? If we run through some of the parallels, if you would throw your ribbon there and turn back to Exodus 23, we find some of the tactics that the Lord uses. God is a tactical God. He is a very judicious God, and he is very tactical. He's very strategic in how he works. And he lays it out for us over and over in the scriptures. The church, unfortunately, in this day and age, has become very lukewarm and has now departed from the divine plan, the book. But we still have the book, and we can bring it out and look at the original plans, which we will do here. As we look into Exodus chapter 23, we're about to engage in combat. We're heading to the promised land. What's interesting is these are slaves, and they have been slaves for 400 years. There is not one single military veteran among them. They are mere slaves. And look what happens as he goes through Exodus, and you look at Exodus 23, and he's giving these random statutes out on all the way that you should live, do this, and you will do well, don't do this, thou shalt not. And he goes through it with all the laws and the statutes. And then all of a sudden in verse 20, he stops and he says something abruptly. And he says, "Behold, I send an angel before thee, to keep thee in the way, to bring thee into the place which I have prepared." Now, that's interesting. Why does he bring an angel? Why does he bring one? He could have called a full legion of angels. Remember Jesus at the garden, "Know ye not that I can call a whole legion of angels to come down and wipe them out?" He doesn't do that. He just He calls one angel. Now, I don't know if this is a pre-incarnate appearance of Jesus Christ, posed as an angel. For some reason, the translators decide that they would capitalize the word angel as a name or a title, which leads us to believe that it may not be just an average angel. It may be actually the Holy Spirit posed as an angel. If I were to guess, and which I'm only guessing, I do believe that we are referring to the Holy Spirit and his leading. Either way, he says, "Behold, I send an angel before thee to keep thee in the way and to bring thee into the place which I have prepared." Now look what he says. Beware of him and obey his voice. Provoke him not, for he will not pardon your transgressions. For my name is in him. And you would think, that sounds like a threat. Yes, it does to me. He's threatening. Now, he's doing more than just threatening, because we know that he is on their side. He's preparing them. And he's letting them know the severity of what is at hand. He's actually getting into their mind. Because look what happens in verse 22. "But if thou shalt indeed obey his voice and do all that I speak, then I will be an enemy unto thine enemies and an adversary unto thine adversaries." He's getting into their mind. In other words, he's saying, stand up straight. Watch yourself. Beware. Keep a stiff upper lip. He's getting into their mind. Verse 23, "For my angel shall go before thee and bring thee unto the Ammonites and the Hittites and the Pezerites and the Canaanites, the Hivites, and the Jebusites, and I will cut them off." He's a dangerous creature, this angel, but he is on our side. That's why in the Psalm 23, it says about the good shepherd, "Thy rod and thy staff, they comfort me." Brothers, you do know what the rod and staff is used for. Those are weapons. The shepherd is armed. And because the shepherd that we have is dangerously armed, that comforts me. Though he be dangerous, he is on my side. But look at this, the strategic things that he does. He doesn't just choose to bring down a full legion of angels and wipe them out, but instead he's very tactical. Look at in 24. "Thou shalt not bow down to their gods, nor serve them, nor do after their works, but thou shalt utterly overthrow them and quite break down their images. Ye shall serve the Lord your God, and he shall..." Now look what he says. We're talking about a combat here. "Ye shall serve the Lord your God, and he shall bless thy bread and thy water." I'll bless your food. And in conjunction with that, I will take away sickness. I will take sickness away from the midst of thee. Now that's very interesting. A note, I think, for our day and age. After a pandemic has gone through, supposedly. Look what he says too. Verse 26. "There shall nothing cast their young, nor be barren in the land." When he says nothing shall cast their young, he means that the babies will be born healthy. This is in direct obedience to the angel. Because they're obedient to this angel that is sent, their children will be born without problems. Birth. Food will be better. Health will be better. It's in conjunction here in obedience. "There shall nothing cast their young nor barren in the land. The number of thy days I will fulfill." And then look what he says in 27. "I will send my fear before thee." That is a tactical strategy of God. He doesn't need to do this. He can wipe them out in a breath. But he chooses to show us what divine tactics are. And he says to them clearly, what's going to happen is I'm going to send my fear, my horror. I am going to send that before thee. I'm going to weaken them with fear. Fear, we know, causes people to hesitate. If two men are standing in a street and it's about to go down and one hesitates, you can lose your teeth because of that. You could lose your head because of hesitation, being afraid, fear. Double-minded man is unstable in all his ways. He knows this. So he goes at it in a divine way, but it'll totally appear as a natural way. I'm going to send my fear. I'm going to make the enemy worried, afraid of you. Look over in Deuteronomy 2, and he expounds on it further in the law. In Deuteronomy 2, we're entering into a second theater now this time. And the Lord here is encouraging and assuring them of previous victories against actual giants. People that are bigger and stronger and more in number, because that's who we're against, right? Isn't that, I mean, that's really who we're up against. We seem to be up against a foe that is unbeatable. I mean, we have rigged elections in our country right now. We still are counting votes for somebody that we know. Newt Gingrich comes up and he says, something is wrong. We've been saying that for 2 years, something is wrong. But it seems as though you're up against this monster, this machine that you can't go to court, you can't summons the law, there's no recourse, we don't know. Something is wrong. We're up against the giants, and what God is saying here, look at in 20, and he starts out with parentheses referring to these previous wars that took place. That also was accounted a land of giants. Giants dwelt therein in old time, and the Ammonites called them Zamzumans, a people great and many and tall as the Anakims, but the Lord destroyed them before them, and they succeeded them and dwelt in their stead, as he did to the children of Esau, which dwelt in Seir, when he destroyed the Horims from before them, and they succeeded them and dwelt in their stead even unto this day. Verse 23. And the Avims, which dwelt in Hazarim, even unto Aza, the Kaphtorims, which came forth out of Kaphtor, destroyed them and dwelt in their stead. What he's doing is he's giving them confidence. They need confidence. They're slaves. He's giving them, he's saying this has been done before. And by giving them confidence, what he is teaching them is that you must war in the mind before you war in the field. That's why he says in 24, rise ye up, take your journey, pass over the river Arnon. Behold, I have given into thine hand Sihon the Amorite, king of Heshbon, and his land. Begin to possess it and contend with him in battle. This day will I begin to put the dread of thee and the fear of thee upon the nations that are under the whole heaven. Not just one nation, but the whole earth. All the nations of the world will begin to be afraid of you, because God Almighty is going to instill that fear upon them. He is going to weaken them. And look what he says. Not only that, he says, the fear of thee upon the nations that are under the whole heaven, also who shall hear report of thee. That is rumors. Brothers, rumors are just as dangerous, if not more dangerous, than the war itself. Because we're getting into their mind. That's why in the Olivet Discourse, Jesus says there will be wars and rumors of wars. The psyops that go on all around the world, all the things that are taking place that we don't understand, we don't know, but we can't even tell up from down truth from false. Wars, and worse yet, rumors. The world will begin to become worried. And again, look at how tactical and strategical God is. Look at verse 26. It says, "And I sent messengers out of the wilderness of Kedemoth unto Sihon, king of Heshbon, with words of peace."
1: Really? Is that the plan? We know the plan. Wipe them out.
0: But yet, look what the Lord does. He sends them out to this king who we are about to wipe out, but he sends them with words of peace. Verse 27, "Let me pass through thy land." This is what the words are that he says to the king. These are the negotiations, supposed negotiations that takes place. Let us pass through the land. I go along by the highway. I will neither turn unto the right hand nor to the left. Thou shalt sell me meat for money. I'll pay for it. I won't aggressively take it. I'll buy it. Thou shalt sell me meat for money that I may eat, and give me water for money that I may drink. Only I will pass through on my feet. No charging of the chargers. Just like the children of Esau, which dwell in Seir, and the Moabites, which dwell in Ar, did unto me, until I shall pass over Jordan into the land which the Lord our God giveth us. He tells them this is our agenda. But we know better. Because look at 30. "But Sihon, king of Heshbon, would not let us pass by him, because the Lord thy God hardened his spirit and made him his heart obstinate, that he might deliver him into thy hand as appeareth this day." Do you see the plan that the Lord has given to them? Go out. We're going to wipe these people out. But go unto them with words of peace. Say, "Well, we're going to just pass through. We're going to buy stuff. We're going to go through peacefully on foot." Knowing the Lord was going to harden their heart and not allow it. You ever wonder why during the Exodus that the Lord chose 10 plagues? Why didn't he just go right to the 10th? You knew after you kill the firstborn out of every single family, everyone's going to panic and freak out and say, "Get out of here. We're done." Or God could have just blew his mouth and blew a sandstorm, and the children of Israel could have gone off in some other miraculous way. I mean, but you notice that God does, he's tactical. He's going to do 10 plagues, one at a time, one at a time, one at a time. And he does this knowing every time, because it says every single plague that came through, "I hardened the heart of Pharaoh that he would not let my people go." It's like God is playing both sides of the coin. Go tell my people to let them go, and I'm going to give you a plague to prove it. But I am going to harden his heart so that he'll say no. What's the point of that? The Lord is painting a very vast masterpiece. And he's painting it one stroke at a time, this vast masterpiece that is before us. And he paints as he wills, and he does what seemeth good unto him. And he brings these plagues one at a time, one at a time, one at a time. "Because all things work together for good to them who love God, to them who are the called according to his purpose." Now we can know the tactics of God and look into Jonah to see what's really happening. So look back into Jonah chapter 3. Because, brothers, we need to duplicate this, don't we? Jonah 3, it says, "And the word of the Lord came unto Jonah the second time, saying, Arise, go unto Nineveh, that great city, and preach unto it the preaching that I bid thee." A second time. Now, someone's got to ask, why would God select Jonah? He knows, out of all the prophets of the Lord, he knows Jonah's a rebel. He knew when he called Jonah the first time that Jonah was going to rebel. So why does he call him? He knows his hatred for Nineveh. But he does. So go the second time and go preach unto Nineveh. So verse 3, Jonah arose and went unto Nineveh according to the word of the Lord. Now Nineveh was an exceeding great city of 3 days' journey. It was one of the largest cities of the day, full of riches and full of pomp. In verse 4, Jonah began to enter into the city a day's journey, and he cried and said, "Yet 40 days and Nineveh shall be overthrown." That's your sermon? That's it? 40 days. The city will be overthrown. That is some interesting way of evangelism, isn't it, brothers? I mean, whatever happened to John 3:16? For God so loved the world that he gave his only begotten son. And what about love thy neighbor as yourself and love, love, love, love, love, love, love? That's what the church has been taught. That isn't what's happening here. 40 days, and the city will be overthrown. That's it. That's his sermon. And you know, he didn't add to it because he doesn't want these people to become saved anyway. Lousy, uncircumcised Philistines they are. But look at the response. Verse 5, so the people of Nineveh believed God. This is their response to this? How can that be? You try that. Go to Public Square downtown Cleveland and sit out there and yell all by yourself, in 40 days the Lord's going to destroy the city. People look at you like you're a nut. And there are nuts down there. Sandwich sign and everything. Bullhorn. Don't seem to work for them. What's happening here? The people of Nineveh believed God. And look, they proclaimed a fast and put on sackcloth from the greatest of them, even to the least of them. In other words, even the wealthy ones, the elite ones, actually more so because the word came unto the king of Nineveh. And he arose from his throne, laid his royal robes beside him, and covered him with sackcloth and sat in ashes. Wait a minute. People got to be shocked. Jonah is shocked. Billy Graham would be shocked. And then even further, he caused it to be proclaimed and published through Nineveh by decree of the king and his nobles, saying, "Let neither man nor beast, herd nor flock, taste anything. Let them not feed nor drink water." Even the corrupt of the corrupt, the people who are in the Senate of Nineveh, absolute corruption. Even the nobles are saying, "No food, no drink, we're fasting."
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13: One of the greatest gifts of the persecuted church is its continuing praise. As the church praises God in the midst of difficulty, the world has to stand up and say, how could they possibly? And the answer is because they are not bound to the realities and the promises of this world, but they are bound to the eternity and promises of God.
14: 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In today's episode, Pastor Brian continues his lesson from Psalm 117. This passage reminds us that God's steadfast love creates a sense of purpose and meaning in our lives, and we can be assured that His love will triumph over the trials we may face. You can find this lesson and many others when you visit unlimitedgrace.com. And while you're there, look for Pastor Brian's book, The Multi-Generational Church Crisis. This compelling book asks the question of the church, what could be accomplished in the name of Christ if we could better understand each other? Let's hear now from Dr. Brian Chapel as he shares the second half of the lesson, Song for All Peoples.
13: If you were the Lord, and you were thinking, how shall I make what I most want to communicate to God's people known? What would you put dead center in the middle of the Bible? Well, you don't have to guess, because our psalm this morning, Psalm 117, is dead center in the middle of the Bible. There are 1,189 chapters in the Bible, and Psalm 117 is the very middle chapter in the Bible. What message do you think the Lord would communicate there in that central place in His Word? Well, we're going to read that. But just a word to the wise. If ever in life you are required to memorize an entire chapter of the Bible, you want it to be this one. Why? It's not just center. What is it also? It's the shortest chapter in the Bible. Right. Just two verses. Let's stand and read the Lord's Word. Psalm 117. This great commission of the Old Testament. As God makes central what we most should know. Psalm 117, praise the Lord, all nations, extol him, all peoples, for great is his steadfast love toward us, and the faithfulness of the Lord endures forever. Praise the Lord. Let's pray together. Father, thank you for making central in your word a message of steadfast love and enduring faithfulness. The message that would unfold in the scriptures is how that is communicated to us by the gift of your Son. This day, as we would seek your word, show us Christ, that our praises would also enthrone him on high and in the hearts of those that you love and we love. This we pray in Jesus' name. Amen. Please be seated. For many of you in this room, you were raised at a time that I was, that we simply took for granted that the greatest challenge to Christianity were going to be communist countries and the communist philosophy. I must tell you, that is now just passé. I mean, the two communist nations that are the greatest threat to Christianity right now are North Korea and Vietnam, small nations. The threat to Christianity is not coming out of formerly communist nations. The greatest threat to Christianity is coming out of the Muslim world. And as hard and politically incorrect as that is to say, we have to say, how can we say that as believers and still have the praise of God and the purposes of God in our hearts? I mean, you take a place right now like southern Sudan. Some of you know in elections a year ago, southern Sudan became a nation. 4 million primarily Christians, whose economy and lifeline is still controlled by an Islamic government in northern Sudan, who is currently orchestrating a famine in southern Sudan. Those who study it say that there will be 50,000 Christian children who die by Christmas. It is genocide of starvation. And of course, we don't hear about that so much because Sudan is not particularly critical to the U.S. interest or economy. But where there is great interest, you recognize even the news should tell us how difficult it would be right now to affirm the faithfulness of the Lord endures forever. British historian Tom Holland simply writes these words: what is happening in the Middle East is the virtual extinction of Christianity from its birthplace. You hear bits and pieces, we hardly ever put it all together. What is happening in Iraq? Some of you, of course, recognize that what is happening in Iraq is that ISIS is there in force. A third of Iraq now is controlled by ISIS. As they moved into Mosul, and you hear it on the news, and you think, where in the world is that? Okay, think the land of Jonah and Nahum. Those biblical people and biblical lands. What has happened as ISIS has moved into Mosul? The soldiers have come with clear orders. We have them in our own intelligence. Burn all business selling cigarettes or liquor. Burn all churches. Take all money and food. Behead all Christian men. Take their women. They are yours. The reality, if you just back away from the incidents and take the big picture, when the United States entered Iraq now more than a decade ago, 1.2 million Christians in Iraq. Now less than 200,000, and most of them are refugees in dire circumstances. Our brothers and sisters in Christ. And that's just Iraq. Some of you know that in Syria, where also ISIS is having strong influence, but there's also a civil war that's going on. Before the civil war, 10% of Syria was Christian. Now very few Christians remain at all. They've basically all been driven out into the refugee camps, into surrounding nations. Palestine makes our news, particularly as the rocket attacks from Hamas happen. What do you know about Palestine? Did you know that 1.2 million Palestinians are Christians? Basically, they've been spread throughout the world. And because of the conflict with Israel, because of Hamas, because of what's happened there for the last two decades, very few Christians remain in Palestine. There are some, you know. Abu Daoud was here teaching in our church just a few weeks ago, a Christian Palestinian. As he is here, what is he doing? He's reminding us of our brothers and sisters who are standing for the Lord, singing praises in the most hostile places of the world, so that God in Christ Jesus will be enthroned in the praises of his people. As they are being reminded and reminding others, this world is not the full picture. Our God is about eternal purposes, and we exist through the persecution and through the oppression and through the difficulty, that God may be known. Some of you may be aware of Egypt, what's happening there, as the different Muslim forces have moved back and forth, that what has happened is Christians themselves have been caught in the crossfire. Many churches burned, many Christians in hiding now. Where some of you may have visited on some Holy Land tour, St. Catherine's Church, which is at the foot of Mount Sinai, where Moses, remember, was with the people of Israel. St. Catherine's Church now, right now, is being threatened with bulldozing by an Egyptian general who says that it is a threat to national security. Do you know why? Because in St. Catherine's Church is the oldest copy of the Bible that we have in the language of Jesus. A threat to national security of Egypt, so let's bulldoze it down. What we understand over and over again is that there are hard things that Christians are facing. How in the world could we say this psalm that God is saying, mighty is his steadfast love and the faithfulness of the Lord endures forever? Can we believe that? I was helped recently by the report of a friend. Some of you may know the name Mindy Bells, who is a war correspondent and a Christian. Her daughter and my daughter were actually roommates in college in their first year together. And Mindy Bells recently wrote of what was happening in northern Nigeria. Now, some of you know that North Africa is primarily Muslim as well. And so she wrote what was happening in northern Nigeria. That is where that other strange name enters our news reports, Boko Haram, which even Al-Qaeda fighters are terrified of. Why? Because they are not only filled with religious zeal, but the more that they have slaughtered, the more the bloodlust has filled them. And the atrocities are so numerous and so common that we can't even talk about them in a church setting. And in that particular place, Mindy was recently visiting a town where all the churches had been burned. And as she was visiting to give a report to say what has happened to the Christians in northern Nigeria, she says he entered that town and getting near one of the burned out churches, actually heard a strange noise coming from behind the building. And going around behind the building, she saw, with just kind of fence post and a corrugated roof building, she saw the pastors of the town gathered together with open Bibles in their laps and singing songs of praise. We will enthrone our God among the peoples. And the way we do that is to extol him, to praise him, not for our present circumstances, but for a grace that is eternal, for a plan that is beyond us.
15: 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It may seem hard for younger Christians to believe, but people over 50 were raised during an era when 90% of Americans identified as Christian. These older believers were once part of a majority group that understood the mission of the church was to take control of our culture, to halt its evils. At the same time, Christians under 50 have lived their entire lives perceiving themselves as a minority that needs to make credible their faith to a secular, pluralistic culture. These distinct experiences and perceptions have a profound impact on the priorities different generations have for church ministry. It's no wonder that younger and older believers don't always see eye to eye. In his new book, The Multigenerational Church Crisis, Dr. Brian Chappell asks the question, what could be accomplished in the name of Christ if we could better understand each other? 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You can request your copy of The Multigenerational Church Crisis when you donate online at unlimitedgrace.com or by calling 844-41-GRACE. That's 844-414-7223. And now, more from Brian Chappell on today's Unlimited Grace.
13: What you recognize when people face such persecution, such hardship, and they praise God is just what you sang earlier. The Church of Christ shall never perish, her dear Lord to defend. There will be opposition. There will be hardship and difficulty. But kings and kingdoms may come and go. Jesus Christ shall prevail. And when we recognize that, we don't just kind of write off Christians in other countries. We recognize we have tremendous privileges. And one of those tremendous privileges is the ability to praise God without fear of reprisal, with the recognition that as we gather together, we can be supporting in mission and prayer and purpose believers from across the world and across the generations. Our end is not in the present. We are about an eternal purpose for God's sake. And when we see persecuted Christians who continue to praise God, not only for their own sake, but for the sake of enemy and neighbor, then we recognize this is something more powerful than we can imagine. After all, one of the greatest gifts of the persecuted church is its continuing praise. As the church praises God in the midst of difficulty, the world has to stand up and say, how could they possibly? And the answer is because they are not bound to the realities and the promises of this world, but they are bound to the eternity and promises of God. And he has said what would happen. There will come the day when the knowledge of God covers the earth as water covers the sea. Every other false thing will fall away. Jesus Christ will reign. And when I know that and you know that, it means that our lives have purpose. And it says, why the psalmist ends the psalm as he does, saying, praise the Lord. Because there is a compulsion to praise among those people who understand how great are the purposes and the love of God. The song that we sang earlier, how can I keep from singing, is a song itself that came out of the Civil War agony and angst of this nation. And yet what people did was they said, if the horror is so great, then the message of salvation in Jesus Christ, his deliverance from the evil and the darkness and the blackness of the world, even appears greater. In the midst of the agony, how could I keep from singing if what God is promising is that his steadfast love toward us is great and his faithfulness will endure forever? I mentioned to you last week when we were looking at Psalm 116, it's one of four psalms that for 1,000 years plus more, the Israelites repeated annually in their Passover service. The psalm that ended the service was this one, which means on that Last Supper night, when Jesus was celebrating the Passover with his disciples, before he walks to Gethsemane to sweat blood of agony in prayer for his people, and before he goes to Calvary to shed his blood for the sins of his people, it was Jesus himself who would say, praise the Lord, all nations. Extol him, all peoples. For great is his steadfast love toward us, and the faithfulness of the Lord endures forever. Praise the Lord. And then the soldiers arrested him. It seems senseless. It seems wrong. It doesn't seem like it's faithfulness at all. But Jesus knew that there was the most faithful act of God since the creation of the world that was about to happen. And so he was praising God for a faithfulness beyond circumstances, a love beyond human explanation that was actually in divine provision. It's what motivates us to say we have to enthrone our God in our praises. Not because we don't face darkness, but because we know darkness does not triumph. Because we know this is not the final chapter. Because we know that his faithfulness endures, that his steadfast love is powerful. I could not help but think of it in a more recent report by Mindy Bells. When she was writing of what has happened in northern Iraq, as the Christians have been forced into refugee camps, but not Christians alone. Some of you know enough about kind of the political religious world to know that ISIS is primarily made up of Sunni Muslims, which means they have also driven out Shiite Muslims from Mosul and surrounding areas, all of which have flooded into the refugee camps. But the Christians, even in the refugee camps, have set up churches and shared what little food and little water and few medical supplies they have. And so Mindy Bells wrote of churches filled up with Muslim women in head coverings from head to foot, listening to Bible stories, and Iraqi soldiers standing at the windows and listening in. The steadfast love of the Lord is mighty, and his faithfulness endures forever. Kings and kingdoms may come and go. The gospel of Jesus Christ is like a steel locomotive going through history. It will not be stopped. We know it sometimes in its power because it faces resistance. How could you recognize that a bulldozer was powerful if it never faced any resistance? It has to push through the difficulty and the dictators and the famines and the floods and the hardship that God's people face. And when they say, "But our praises are still to our God who has eternal faithfulness," then we enthrone Christ above all the world and say, "This is the God that we worship." Does it apply to you at all? I mean, I've spent so much time talking about world events, but I hope you recognize here in this area of the country that is ours, this Midwest, 70 million people live, according to the demographers, in this Midwest. And in this Midwest, those who study religion across our world say right now, the moral center of Christianity is not on our coasts. It's not in England. The moral center of Christianity is in the Christian states of Africa and in the American Midwest. This is where the values are maintained, the sense of mission and the holiness of God and the greatness of his grace. It's here. And we have a responsibility. Among these 70 million, you must recognize the influx of people. We have those Burundis and Sudanese. They're here. We have those from Pakistan and India and China. They are here. And to your amazement, I'm going to guess, the largest grouping of Arabs outside the Middle East is in Middle America. Do we have a job to do? How do we do it? Our God is enthroned on the praises of his people. So in difficulty, in hardship, with people sometimes laughing at us, ridiculous, we say we have a purpose. If I'm a businessman, I recognize in my work association, maybe in my international associations, there is a purpose in the eternal plan of God. If I'm a young person, I say the extraordinary life that God is calling me to live is not just for myself. It's to participate in an eternal purpose that's far beyond me. If I'm a mom, I say, I have eternal souls in my care. I know it's dishes and diapers, but at the same time, there are eternal things being done so that God will make sure he knows through the praises of moms and business leaders and bricklayers and farmers and parents and students. What will we know? Great is his steadfast love toward us, and the faithfulness of the Lord endures forever. It's not an isolated story. It's the same story repeated over and over again through history. I couldn't help but think of it this last week when one of the sweet people in this church mailed me a photograph of a memorial plaque from Hopedale, Illinois. Okay, I didn't know it. I had to look it up. 868 people. And in 1894, in the little red brick schoolhouse, under the guidance of the wife of the Methodist pastor, the first vacation Bible school in the world. 37 students attended that first summer. And from that isolated, nondescript, insignificant, nobody will know about it effort, what has happened? Across all denominations, across all borders, across all nations, across all prejudices, literally millions of young people have come to know the Lord because of what was done in that place. Our God is enthroned on the praises of His people. As we are faithful to Him, we take the gospel past boundaries and enemies and prejudices and our own sin. And we recognize what He will do is He will use us, because if you have breath, you can give praise. And praise is the plan. That our God will enthrone Himself in the praises of His people. Praise the Lord.
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9: Josh Booth back with Bill Bullington. And hey, Bill, I seem to hear a lot about taxes when it comes to investing.
1: Well, a lot of people pay an awful lot of attention to taxes, and oftentimes it hurts their investment performance. 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
1: 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Everybody has a certain personality type. 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Most people don't even know what it is until they sit down with someone like me and show

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5: News this hour from Town Hall. I'm Keith Peters in Washington. As the midterm elections draw near, the top Republican in Congress says he's bullish on his party's prospects because Democrats keep nominating candidates who are out of the political mainstream. On the Salem News program this week on Capitol Hill with Tony Perkins, House Speaker Mike Johnson says voters are unlikely to support far-left congressional hopefuls.
6: I think there's many mom daddy wannabes who are popping up all around the country, many of them running for Congress. And I'll tell you that the alarming thing for the country is that the energy, the money, the excitement, the grassroots is on the side of the insurgent left. People are openly running for Congress as Marxists, as socialists, and far leftists, further left than the party's ever been. So I'm afraid that the time for centrists and moderation and common sense in the Democrat Party is behind us now.
5: Speaker Johnson's full interview will be heard when This Week on Capitol Hill is broadcast beginning at 10 a.m. Eastern Time Saturday on the Salem News Channel. Israel and Hezbollah agreed to renew a fragile ceasefire in Lebanon on Friday. Elia Loshak, who lives in northern Israel near the border, says Israel and the Lebanese government must work together to end the conflict.
7: I hope that we will not fall into the same traps that we have fallen in the 80s and the 90s, and that we will not have to occupy a part of Lebanon. I hope we will continue with full strength our military actions in southern Lebanon and weaken Hezbollah, and that will suffice to bring us to complete peace with the people and the government of Lebanon.
5: Emergency services rushed to the scene of a collision between two trains north of London on Friday afternoon that killed one person. Both trains were traveling south to London's St. Pancras station. More on these stories at townhall.com.
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5: Secretary of War Pete Hegseth has announced a six-month Pentagon review of American forces in Europe. Correspondent Ken Lorman reports the review's outcome will depend on how quickly European allies take responsibility for their own security.
9: Hegseth is criticizing NATO allies for not providing access to bases for U.S. forces to launch attacks on Iran. He also accuses Europe of prioritizing gender equity and climate change over defense. The review could impact NATO's collective security guarantee, but U.S. nuclear weapons will remain in Europe.
5: NATO Secretary General Mark Rutte notes a significant increase in European defense spending. Meanwhile, Ukraine has been utilizing its drone forces in its continuing fight against invading Russian forces. News and analysis at townhall.com. From Washington, I'm Keith Peters. A controversial bill to regulate college sports has taken a big step forward in Congress.

0: Partisan bill top lawmakers and athletic leaders have described as the best chance to stabilize college sports has cleared a major hurdle in the Senate. The Senate Commerce Committee voted 19-9 to advance the bill Thursday. The Protect College Sports Act would regulate athlete payments, limit players to one unrestricted transfer, and stop coaches from changing jobs during a season. The bill has support from several athletic conferences and the NFL, the NFL Players Association, and the U.S. Olympic and Paralympic Committee. The SEC and Big Ten have not endorsed it. I'm Geffen Coolball.
1: Prosecutors have charged the chief engineer of the cargo ship Dolly in connection with the 2024 collapse of Baltimore's Francis Scott Key Bridge. More on these stories at townhall.com.
2: You might not think you have much to offer in serving God, but the truth is, every believer is uniquely equipped for ministry. Today on Turning Point, Dr. David Jeremiah sheds light on spiritual gifts. All Christians have at least one. And if you don't know what yours is, stay tuned as we continue our series on the Holy Spirit with David's helpful and encouraging message, The Gifts of the Spirit.
3: I'm telling you up front, this is the most controversial part of the doctrine of the Holy Spirit, the gifts of the Spirit. And we're not going to get into all of the theological discussion so much as just talk about what it means to be gifted by the Spirit of God. There are approximately 19 different separate gifts listed in the New Testament. And the Bible says that every Christian has at least one of them, and many Christians are multi-gifted. And God uses those gifts in their lives. By His Spirit, He enables them to do things for the kingdom that would not be done otherwise. And we're going to talk about it today. This is a two-part lesson. We'll take the first part today, and we'll finish it up on Monday. One last time this week for me to tell you about this book that we're telling you about during the month of June. It's exciting to me because I know this book is going to be a blessing to you. One of the things I discovered when I started to teach on the Holy Spirit is that not a lot of teaching has happened in our churches about it, and many times people are just, they just don't know about the Holy Spirit. It's not that they don't want to know or they're not eager to know, but sometimes we don't teach. And so this book is a teaching tool to help you know the major things you need to know about the Spirit of God. And it's yours for a gift of any size during this month. Just send your gift and say, please send me Dr. Jeremiah's book on the Holy Spirit, and it'll be on its way. Here's part one of The Gifts of the Spirit in this continued series. D.L. Moody was one of the most influential evangelists of the 19th century. You've heard me talk about him over the years. He's one of my favorite characters. He left a successful career in the shoe business to share the gospel. And during his brief 62 years of life, it is estimated that he preached to more than 100 million people and led over 1 million people to Christ. But what may surprise you, if you've never read his story, is that Moody wasn't a polished speaker, nor was he a trained evangelist or theologian. In fact, when he spoke, he often stumbled over his words and he mangled the English language. He split infinitives and other things like that. After one of his sermons, a man came up to him and said, "Mr. Moody, I listened while you were speaking, and you made 17 grammatical errors in your sermon." God bless people like that. And then this man held out a piece of paper and he made a list of Moody's mistakes. And Moody just smiled and said, "I'm doing my best with what God has given me. Are you?" Now that's a real good question. In fact, that's a question we all need to wrestle through, because the Bible says God is the great giver of gifts. And what are you doing, and what am I doing with everything we have been gifted? Ephesians chapter 4 tells us that when the Lord ascended to heaven, He gave gifts to men. In Ephesians 4:7, we read, "To each one of us grace was given according to the measure of Christ's gift." What the Bible teaches men and women is that you and I, apart from the gift of salvation, which we receive when we repent of our sins and become Christians, each of us have been endowed with a gift of ministry from Almighty God, so that every person who's a Christian has a spiritual gift. And I know that some of you are smiling and say, well, I must have been left off that list because I don't have any spiritual gifts. Well, you have to argue not with me, but with the Word of God, because the Word of God says we all have spiritual gifts. The fact that we don't know what they are is not God's fault. It's our fault. And today, we're going to deal with that a little bit and talk about what it means to have a spiritual gift and the joy of using that gift for the honor and glory of the Lord. Every Christian has been uniquely equipped for ministry. But before we go any further, let me just take a moment and remind you there's a difference between spiritual gifts and the fruit of the Spirit. The fruit of the Spirit has to do with who we are. The fruit of the Spirit is love and joy and peace and long-suffering and all those things. But the gifts of the Spirit have to do with what we do, the things that we do for the Lord, how we serve the Lord. We don't all get the same gift. And if we're honest, sometimes we wish we had a different gift than the one we have. Maybe you look around and think, why couldn't I be the preacher? Or why didn't God make me the singer? But spiritual gifts aren't something we get to choose. They're something the Holy Spirit assigns. In fact, the Bible says the same Spirit works all these things, distributing to each one individually as He wills. The Holy Spirit decides, not us. And ladies and gentlemen, the Holy Spirit never gets it wrong. He's always right. He never misses. So if you belong to Christ, you already have at least one spiritual gift, and you may not have discovered it yet, but it's there, and it's waiting to be used. A.T. Pearson was a Bible teacher from an earlier day, and he said, everyone has some gift, therefore all should be encouraged. Not all have all the gifts, therefore all should be humble. All gifts are for one body, therefore all should be in harmony. And all gifts are needful, therefore all should be faithful. Today I want to unwrap the gifts of the Spirit with what they are, how they work, how we can recognize the ones God has given us. I must confess to you that in years past, I have given entire series of messages and given a message on every gift, which I cannot do. So I'm going to give all those messages to you in one message. I'm going to bring the truck up and dump it all right in one place. And I want you to listen carefully, because the overall of this, the bringing of this all together, is very helpful for us to understand how we fit into the plan God has for us and how we can find the joy we have. I tell you the truth, the greatest joy I've ever had was to become a Christian. The second greatest joy I've ever had is being a Christian and being able to serve the Lord. And that comes through understanding how this works, and we're going to talk about it today. First of all, remember this, and you want to write this down. There are three major passages in the Bible that tell you about spiritual gifts. It's kind of easy to remember. One of them is Romans 12, one of them is 1 Corinthians 12, and one of them is Ephesians 4. In Romans 12, we are told that we, being many, are one body in Christ, and individually members of one another, having then gifts differing according to the grace that is given to us, let us use them. If prophecy, let us prophesy in proportion to our faith. Or ministry, let us use it in our ministering. He who teaches in teaching, he who exhorts in exhortation, he who gives with liberality, he who leads with diligence, he who shows mercy with cheerfulness. So in that passage, we run into the serving gifts like teaching and encouraging and generosity and mercy. Then in 1 Corinthians 12, we have the gifts of miracles and prophecy and discernment of spirits and tongues and the interpretation of tongues. And then in chapter 4 of Ephesians, we have the gift of prophets and evangelists and pastors and teachers. Now, when you take all these gifts and put them together, they sort of fall out into some groups. And I think by understanding the groups, we'll understand the gifts. First of all, there are special gifts. These are gifts that were used in the early days of the church to help the church get established, like apostles and prophets, evangelists and pastor teachers. These had a very special part in the founding of the church, and some of them remain in operation today. And then there are speaking gifts. These are the gifts that involve the mouth. They include prophecy and teaching and exhortation, the word of wisdom and the word of knowledge. And then there are serving gifts. And this is my favorite list because this is where most of us find our gifts. These gifts that are given to us throughout these passages tell us that we can serve, we can help, we can lead, we can administrate, we can give, we can show mercy, we can discern spirits, we can show faith, and we can demonstrate hospitality. You may be busy serving in one of these capacities and you don't even realize you've been gifted. You're involved in serving God and you didn't even know you were gifted to do it, but you have followed your inclinations to do what God has called you to do, and you're doing it, and you're effective in the doing of it. Then there is one other set of gifts that cause a lot of consternation for people. And we get asked questions about this a lot through our radio and television ministry and even here in the church. These are the sign gifts. And these are the gifts that cause so much consternation. One of the reasons there's so much controversy over all these gifts is because we have thrown them all in one big package and think they all have to be used in the same way. But what is the use for special gifts or the use for the serving gifts? What is the use for speaking gifts? And what is the use for sign gifts? Sign gifts were given to establish God's authority. And I don't have time to go through all of the argument about this in this sermon, but if you'll listen carefully, I will give you the core answer to the question that sometimes you're asked. In the New Testament, when Jesus was on this earth and his apostles were preaching, they had no New Testament. They had no authority for what they said. How could people know whether they truly came from God? Their words were authenticated by miracles and visible signs that proved their authority. The apostles were recognized as God's messengers because of the sign gifts. But when the written word of God was completed, when we got this blessed book called the Bible, those sign gifts began to fade from the center. Because, ladies and gentlemen, God has no higher authority than the Bible. And when people want to know, is it true, they should not seek for some special gift to be exhibited, but they should go to the Word of God. If you say, God says it, open your Bible and see if God says it. The Bereans did that. The Bible says the Bereans searched the scriptures to see whether or not the things the apostles were saying were true. At our church, we do not practice sign gifts because we have the highest authority in our hands that's ever been produced. This is the ultimate authority of our faith. And the Bible says that God has exalted his word above his name. And when experience becomes our authority, confusion follows. Because you see, the Bible is very objective. It says what it says. It means what it says. If you find out what it means, you'll discover it doesn't mean two things. It means one thing. It's an objective truth. But signs are subjective. They're interpreted by the people who experience them, and they're all different, and they mean different things to different people. When we speak the word of truth, we speak the word of truth, and it's based upon the word of God. Where the word of God is central, people grow strong in their faith. Where it is removed from the center, confusion takes its place. So we do not practice the sign gifts at Shadow Mountain because we know we have the authority that's greater than all. We have the Word of God, and we rest our case on the Word of God. If God said it, I believe it, and that settles it. Amen? Amen. So let me tell you what the purpose of these gifts are that God gives to us. First of all, the Bible says these gifts are given to us to build up others in the family of God. Now, there's a word that is used. I remember this word growing up in the church, wondering what in the world it meant to be edified. People were always talking about being sanctified and edified, and I didn't know what it meant. One day I realized that the word edify comes from the word edifice, which means building. So the word to edify means to build up. The Bible says that we are given gifts, according to Ephesians 4:12, for the edifying of the body of Christ. The reason God has gifted you and me with these several gifts that we've talked about is so that when we utilize these gifts, we are building up the body of Christ. How many of you know some people have the gift of tearing down the body of Christ, but it didn't come from God? It came from the other direction. God has called you and me to develop the gifts that He's placed within us so that when we utilize those gifts, we're helping others grow and be strengthened in their faith and become better Christians and better followers of Christ. We build up. It says in this same passage of Scripture, for the equipping of the saints, for the work of the ministry, for the edifying of the body of Christ. And in 1 Corinthians we read, since you are zealous for spiritual gifts, let it be for the edification of the church that you seek to excel. God has given to you and me a gift of ministry so that we will build people up instead of tearing them down. If your gift is encouragement, you speak hope instead of criticism. If your gift is serving, you meet needs instead of ignoring them. If your gift is teaching, you bring truth instead of confusion. When you use your gifts, you push back against the negativity of the world and you help make the church and the people in it stronger. So we're given these gifts to establish believers. So you say, Pastor Jeremiah, what does it mean to be established? Well, it means that you don't get blown around by everything that happens, that when some new thing comes, that somebody says it's from God, you know whether or not it's from God. Because you've dug your roots down deep into the Scripture, you know what is true. And let me say something to you. When you know what is true, you know what is false, right? When you know what is true from the Word of God, the things that aren't true to the Word of God become really evident to you. You may not even be able to express it. You may be able to say, that doesn't sound right to me. And it doesn't sound right to you because it's not right. It's not from the Word of God. The Word of God tests everything. And when we have spiritual gifts, the Bible says, what happens is we help each other to get established in the faith. We encourage one another. We strengthen one another. We go through difficult times with one another. And we together help one another in their faith. Paul wrote in Romans, I long to see you that I may impart to you some spiritual gift that you may be established. You might ask, how do I get established? Well, when people use their spiritual gifts within the church, they bless us with those gifts. They help you and me become more established in what we believe. And when I use the gift that God has given to me, my great honor and purpose is to build you up and to establish you in the faith. Even as today, what I want you to know is what the Bible says about spiritual gifts, so that when someone comes and tells you something that's not true, you know where to find the truth. What am I doing? I'm using the gift that God has given me to instruct and encourage and to build up and to establish. And here's the last thing that spiritual gifts do, and this is really neat and pretty special. The Bible says that when you and I use our spiritual gifts, we bring honor and glory to Jesus Christ. We exalt Him. Listen to 1 Peter 4:11. If anyone speaks, let him speak as the oracles of God. If anyone ministers, let him do it with the ability which God supplies, that in all things God may be glorified through Jesus Christ, to whom belong the glory and the dominion forever and ever. Amen. What is Scripture saying? It is saying, if you have a gift of speaking, speak for the glory of God, and God will be glorified. If you have the gift of serving, serve God with all your heart, and God will be glorified. The Bible says, let men see your good works, that they may glorify your Father who is in heaven. If you have the gift of teaching, study diligently, teach creatively, do it with the strength and skill within you, and the God of glory will gain even more glory because of what you're doing. Bringing glory to God's one of our chief purposes as Christians, and we might as well roll up our sleeves and in the power of the Spirit get after it. Use your gift, and when you do, you bring honor and glory to the Lord Jesus Christ. And that's not just for people like me, that's for all of us. Because as we've learned so far in this little tutorial, We all have a spiritual gift from God. Now, in the whole doctrine of spiritual gifts, there are some issues that come up. Let me just deal with three of them before we bring the conclusion to this message. I don't know that there's anything that has been more controversial among Christians than this. And sometimes it's just that we don't know. First of all, I'd like to call out the spirituality problem. Have you ever encountered somebody who's got a spiritual gift, and it may be obvious to you that they do, and because of that, they flaunt this gift and they make you know that they're spiritual people? Well, I'm here to tell you something that'll surprise you. You can have a spiritual gift and be a carnal Christian. The Bible says about the Corinthians, they fell behind in no spiritual gift. In other words, they had all the gifts. And yet the church in Corinth was the most carnal church in the New Testament history book. When I was a pastor in Fort Wayne, Indiana, there was another church there that was quite large, and they decided to open a bookstore. And lo and behold, they opened the bookstore, and they called it the Corinthian Bookstore. I called the pastor one day. I said, "Have you ever read Corinthians?" And he said, "What do you mean?" I said, "Why in the world would you call your bookstore the Corinthian Bookstore? It's the most carnal church. I wouldn't want to be Corinthian anything." About 2 months later, he changed it and got it right. But Corinthians were not good people. They were carnal people. All of this information that you read, go home and read it today. You'll see what I'm talking about. But that church, we are told, was number one in spiritual gifts. They all had spiritual gifts. But because they had spiritual gifts, they weren't spiritual. They held those gifts because they were from God, and they used them in many cases for their own purposes, and they got into a lot of trouble. And Paul scathed them. In 1 Corinthians, he lets them have it, and he should have because of what they were doing. The ironic fact is you can be greatly gifted and still not be walking with the Lord. So don't let spiritual gifts be the standard of your Christianity. The second problem is what I call the specialist problem. This is really common, believe it or not. Sometimes someone will say to me, "Pastor, you've been encouraging us to share our faith, but I don't do that because I don't have the gift of evangelism." Well, that doesn't get you off the hook, not even close. Because while there are people who have the gift of evangelism, all of us are called to go into the world and share our faith. Somebody says, "I don't give because I don't have the gift of giving." Come on now. You know, there are people, according to the Bible, who have the gift of giving. And it says, if you have that gift, you should use it liberally. Did you see that? But the Bible also knows that we might not have that gift, but we still have the responsibility. All of the gifts have both a special and a general application. Generally speaking, we all should be evangelists. We should all be serving. We should all be speaking the truth. But sometimes the Lord comes along and he puts his hand on someone and gives them a special ability in one of these things. And that is a spiritual gift. But it doesn't take you away from your responsibility to do the things that the Bible tells you to do. Just because you don't have the gift of evangelism doesn't mean you can't share the gospel with somebody you love. You may feel like you don't do it well, but do it. Because that's what God has called us to do. God calls every one of us to teach, to encourage, to serve. And these are not just gifts for a few. They're a part of what it means to be a follower of Jesus Christ. Thirdly, there's the self-centered problem. There are other people who fall into a self-centered problem. They start to think, "My spiritual gifts are for me." That's not true. God didn't give you a gift for yourself. That's not what God is up to. God gave you gifts to help others. Once again, Scripture says that these gifts are to profit all. There's an old adage that goes something like this: if God has given you a gift, use it, don't abuse it, or you will lose it. And that is a good admonition. You can let a gift atrophy. A gift that isn't used is ultimately lost in terms of its effectiveness for God. Once you figure out what God has gifted you to do, your goal should be to polish that gift. Sharpen that tool. Use it all that you can for the glory of God while there is still time.
4: Amen. And, you know, that's what you do. You go to school, you learn, you sharpen your sword, you get ready to be useful to the Lord. Sometimes the sharpening part of it is
3: Well, it can be monotonous if you're not careful. I remember as a student in seminary, I used to think, I should be out preaching somewhere. What am I doing in this carol in the library? But, you know, God wants to sharpen you up, and I am so thankful that I didn't neglect that part of my life, because I've been fishing out of that stream for a long time, and I'm very grateful. Hey, listen, we are going to take a break for the weekend, and I hope you will get to church. Be an encouragement to someone. 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
10: Please turn to John chapter 8, and Jesus talking to the hearers on this particular occasion, and if you'll notice, beginning in verse 28, he says in John chapter 8, Jesus therefore said, when you lift up the Son of Man, then you will know that I am He, and I do nothing of my own initiative, but I speak these things as the Father taught me. And He who sent me is with me, and He has not left me alone, for I always do the things that are pleasing to Him. As He spoke these things, many came to believe in Him, and Jesus therefore was saying to those Jews who had believed in Him, if you abide or continue in my word, then you are truly disciples of mine, and you shall know the truth, and the truth shall set you free. Now watch this. If you continue, abide in my word, then you're truly disciples of mine. If you're abiding in my word, he says you're going to know the truth, and the truth in which you have been continuing is going to set you free. Now, let me take about 2 minutes to bring us up to date, and then I want to start off in a different perspective today. When you and I were born, these little brains of ours began to receive negative thoughts. Negative patterns were set up in our thought processes, either rejection or acceptance and all the rest. And so we grew up with an image of ourselves that was built into us by those about us to make us accept ourselves, to appreciate ourselves, to have a sense of belonging, a sense of worth, a sense of adequacy, a sense of competence, or the very opposite of all those things was built into our life. So that whichever it may be, Satan will take advantage as early in our life as possible to begin to whittle away at our self-image, our sense of respect for ourselves, our sense of worth. So that even after a person is saved, Satan will take those negative attitudes which have been built into our life and continually harass us by telling us, but you can't do that. You're not adequate to do that. You don't count. You're not worth that. Who do you think you are? Making us feel intimidated by people around us, forcing us by his own lies to compare ourselves with other people until the longer we live in the Christian life, it seems sometimes for some people the less we feel about ourselves. Instead of going in the opposite direction and seeing what God is saying, we see the opposite. And so the churches today are filled with millions of people who have a terrible image of themselves based not upon the truth of God's word, but rather the lies that Satan's told them. But we've seen, as Jesus said here, when you know the truth will set you free from what? It will set us free from anything and everything that hinders us from becoming the person God wants us to be and achieving the things God wants us to achieve. But he says, if you know the truth will set you free. The problem is that most people don't know the truth about themselves. They don't know the truth about God. Therefore, they don't know the truth of what they're capable of achieving or what God has provided for them. And so they settle for a second-rate life and go through the Christian life never experiencing the fullness and the totality of having a dynamic life that God has provided for every single one of us. Now, with that in mind, Jesus said, you shall know the truth, and the truth shall set you free from these things that have shackled you, that have put you in bondage, that have hindered you from becoming that. So what is that truth? And as we've examined the word, we've said that truth is, first of all, to know what our position is in him, that we are in him and he is within us and many other facets of that. To know who we are as the saints of God, ambassadors of his, the salt, the light, and all the rest that we said about that. And then what we possess in him. That is, he said we have everything we'll ever need to live the Christian life successfully. That he has deposited to our account in the heavenlies everything we'll ever need. He says we already have access to that through his son, the Lord Jesus Christ, so that the truth about you and me is that we are the redeemed children of God. We have a brand new nature. We are new persons. We are saints. We are in Christ Jesus. That is our security. We are somebody. He says we have Christ living within us. And that is, he's living his life through us. We have no reason to feel inferior to anybody, to feel intimidated by anybody. He says we have everything when we have him. So therefore, we have all the riches of heaven and we have access to that if we only know that and know how to get in touch with what is already ours. So on the basis of that, what is it that I have to be worried about? What do I have to be afraid of? Why do I have to feel so insecure? Somebody says, yeah, but you're not without a job. Now listen to me. Friend, if you're without a job this morning, whoever you may be, I'm going to tell you something, that you're not without one without God's knowledge. He knows exactly that you don't have one. He's not forgotten you. He says the truth will set you free of worrying about that, even when you're saying, God, what are you doing? Now listen. Sometimes God takes away what we think is absolutely essential to our security to teach us a simple lesson. He uses that sometimes to drive us unto himself to teach us how absolutely and totally adequate he is. If I have all that I need materially and I never have to trust the Lord, how do I know what God is willing to do? And here's what I want you to notice here. When he says the truth will set you free, I want you to notice two things here primarily at that point. Set us free from what? From all these entanglements and attitudes and ideas and lies, untruths of Satan, the harassment of Satan that cheats us out of the joy of walking in the Spirit victoriously and being of service to God. Now, it's one thing to be made free from something, but if God frees us from something, he in turn likewise frees us to something. Now, listen. He says the truth will set you free from all this junk, all the things that hinder you from being what God wants you to be, in order that you may be what? That you may be liberated and freed to what? Freed to serve God by pouring your life into the lives of other people who are hurting. Friend, listen, you can't pour your life into somebody else's life if your mind is just fastened upon you and the only thing you can think about is me, myself, and I. There's no way to do it. Until you learn to allow God to love you and accept yourself just the way you are, you can't accept everybody else the way they are. You can't pour your life into somebody else's life. And so what do? We believers, even though we are saved, what we do is we get in the middle of the road. We say, well, I know I'm saved, but you can't be perfect. And so when somebody sees us, they don't see us either black or white. They see us in the gray area. Here we are saved, but we are acting like the world because we have allowed the world to shape us into its mold to keep on thinking the same old erroneous thoughts that God intended to free us of. And that's when he said, the truth will set you free. We are free to do what? Free to be. Free to become, free to do, free to achieve, free to fulfill God's great purpose in our life. But as long as I'm concerned about me, myself, and I, it'll never happen. And I think a very important facet of this is that God doesn't liberate us just so we can sit back in idleness and pleasure and our own comfort. Well, God's going to take care of everything. Well, he is going to take care of it as I walk in obedience to him. You see, freeing me from all this that hinders and shackles me, freeing me from that still makes me accountable. I'm accountable as a child of God and responsible as a free man, free in the Spirit of God, accountable to my brothers and sisters who are hurting, who are in need. So it's free from in order to be free to. Free from in order to be free to. And if I'm free from just for myself, I've missed the whole point. Secondly, if I am, I'm not really free. I'm still in bondage to old self. Now, he says, if you'll notice, if you continue in my word, then you shall know the truth and the truth shall make you free. Now, let's look at the principle for just a moment. How does that work? And if you'll turn to Romans chapter 12 and look at a familiar passage that most of us could quote, I'm sure, especially these first two verses. Listen to what he says. He says, I urge you, or plead with you, therefore, brethren, by the mercies of God that is based on everything else I've told you in the first 11 chapters, to present your body a living sacrifice, that is to give your total self to the Lord, acceptable to God, which is your spiritual service of worship. Now watch these next three words. He says, and do not be conformed to this world, but be transformed by the renewing of your mind, that you may prove what the will of God is, that which is good and acceptable and perfect. That is, the will of God is, listen, the will of God is always good, always perfect. Is it always acceptable? Not to us. The Bible says that God's will is always good, always perfect, and acceptable. But sometimes we doubt. That is, sometimes it's not acceptable to our plans. Now, how does the believer over here who knows he or she is saved, how is it that we break out of that and begin to live consistently in this life of liberty? All right, here's the principle. Notice what he says. Three words. I want you to watch them. Verse 2, he puts this in an imperative negative. Stop being conformed to this world. Or he says, stop allowing the world to shape you into its mold. Now that word here, and the word in the Greek here means this. Now watch this. The word in the Greek here means stop assuming an outward appearance and lifestyle that is inconsistent with your inner being. He said, you are allowing the world to shape you back into its mold so that you're looking like you used to be. He says that is incompatible and inconsistent with who you are. You aren't that any longer. You're a new creation in Christ. Look at the next word. He says, all right, stop being conformed to this world. But he says, be transformed. It's the Greek word from which we get our word metamorphosis. That is, a transforming experience is taking place. The caterpillar crawls up the tree onto a leaf, weaves that cocoon, does not come out a caterpillar, but a beautiful butterfly. A metamorphosis, a transforming experience is taking place. Now look at this word, though. The word conformed means stop allowing the world to shape your outward appearance, your outward thoughts, your outward life pattern, inconsistent with what is within you. Look at the next word. But be transformed. That is, allow your outward appearance and lifestyle to be consistent with what is within you. That is, just live out what is within you. Now listen, how do you do that? He says, by the renewing of your mind. Now here's what I want you to notice. How does the truth set me free? The truth sets me free by a metamorphosis, by a transforming process that takes place in our life. And that is, he says, by the renewing of the mind, what happens? By the renewing of the mind, the outer being begins to live consistent with what the inner man is like. Christ Jesus living within us, he says he predestined us to be what? Conformed, shaped into his likeness. What he's simply saying in this passage is this, that apart from the word of God in your mind, in your life, in your spirit, you know what's going to happen? Without the truth, you're going to be saved, but you'll go to heaven in bondage. In bondage to fears and anxieties and worries and inferiorities and inadequacies and all of this that God doesn't want. Because you see, he says you and I were created in Christ Jesus unto good works. He saved you and me and has equipped us that what? That he may accomplish his great universal goal. His big picture might be accomplished through you and me. And that is that the whole world may hear the truth of the gospel that Jesus Christ is Lord. But if I'm living in bondage, my name may be written in the Lamb's Book of Life. But if I'm living in bondage, I'm of no use to God. So he says, by the renewing of the mind, what happens? That is, I begin to sit here, to receive, to believe, and to understand the truth. And as I understand and know the truth, as the truth becomes a part of my thinking, I become a free man. Then I no longer have to respond the way I used to respond. You see, the old thought patterns had us in bondage. And so when some kind of stimuli comes along to tempt us, what happens? It's the natural, normal response. But now, being a new creature, now being a new creation, now knowing the truth. What is the truth I need to know? One of the parts of that truth I need to know about my position in him is that when Jesus died, he says we died. That is the power. You see, before salvation, here's the strong arm of sin. But when Jesus Christ comes into our life, what does he do? He breaks the strong arm of sin. Sin loses its power to overwhelm us and overcome us and destroy us. And now we have the living Christ living within us. Now we are positioned with the awesome responsibility of choosing. Before, I had no choice. Living in sin, I had no choice. Under the strong arm of sin, all I could do is submit. Now Jesus Christ is coming to my life. Now the truth of the Lord Jesus Christ is being made known to me. Now I begin to see who I am, what I have, and where I am in him. Now I have the freedom to choose. To choose what? Every time a temptation comes along, whether it is to worry, to become anxious for a moment, to doubt, whatever it might be, you and I are freed as his children to make a deliberate, willful choice at that moment. What God wants is that you and I learn to walk in his spirit so that it is just the natural tendency of our life to submit, submit, submit. And that's really what obedience is. That's what walking in the spirit is. Walking in the spirit is that I submit here, I submit there. Now walking in the spirit and letting the old flesh get the best of me and not knowing the truth, decision comes along, I think, oh, what am I going to do? Satan says, you can't do that. Who do you think you are? Look at sin in your life. Look at your past. And God says, but I've accepted you. And so the struggle is on. But you see, once I assume my position, once I assume who I am, once I assume what I have, and it becomes a living, vital reality in my mind, my soul, my spirit, it's going to affect my outermost being, as Paul says in Romans chapter 12, and the outer man is going to begin to be consistent with the inner man, who is Jesus Christ. Now listen to me, Mom and Dad, and I want all you children to listen carefully. Listen to me. When somebody says to you, read the Bible, learn everything you can about God's book, search the word to know it's true, I want to tell you, my friend, they're giving you the greatest piece of advice, the wisest wisdom that men have ever known. Because it is in this truth of the Word of God that men are set free. So our children go to school. Most of them do not go to church anywhere, and most of their parents teach them nothing. So they grow up in bondage, no faith in God. Some of them get saved, not enough of them, and they still live in bondage. They don't know anything about God's Word. They just discovered enough to be saved. And in far too many churches, people get saved. And nobody ever instructs them. Nobody ever teaches them. Nobody ever disciples them. Nobody ever. They just keep preaching folks how to get saved, how to get saved, how to get saved. Listen, once you've been saved, that's it. You need to move on to something deeper and something higher and something better. Now listen. You think about the kid today who goes to school with no Christian parents, goes to school 12 or 14, 16 years, and then they get saved. I want to tell you, my friend, the battle's on. Unless the truth of God becomes a vital, living part of their life, there's no way to survive. And you see, an even worse truth is this, that some of you who've been saved 30, 40, 50 years are still living in the same old shackles and bondage because somewhere back there nobody ever told you, man, you can be freed of all of that. Jesus says the truth will liberate you. The truth will free you to become the person that God wants you to be, to achieve what God has set out for you to achieve in your life. Now, I want to say something to you, and I don't know but one way to say this, and this is the only way I know to say it. My friend, when you go home, or if you're seated at home today, and you look around, and there's any other book, any other magazine, newspaper, you name it, makes no difference, that grabs your attention with more interest than this book, I want to tell you, my friend, your priorities not only are out of order, but you need to check up on your understanding of what freedom is. This book in every home ought to be the book that is most worn and most open. When and where you do your reading, this book ought to be found there. 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But you've got to get in the Word yourself and read it for yourself and really asking the Lord, Lord, show me today what I need to free me to live today in the grace of God and the power of the Holy Spirit, fruitfully and productively for you today. 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
14: My friend, there is no such thing as peace apart from the shedding of the blood of Jesus Christ. 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When they say to you, it's his beautiful life that we're supposed to pattern, you to think about Jesus' life and his teachings and his healings and his wonderful sermons and the wonderful pattern he was. Don't worry yourself about that old stinking blood. That's not important. The Word of God says that you and I have been justified and declared not guilty by his blood. Whatever declares me not guilty and brings the peace of God in my heart isn't just something that I lay aside. It must be central and focused to every single thing I believe in the Word of God. Without the shedding of blood, there is no forgiveness of sin. If there's no forgiveness of sin, there is still conflict and estrangement. There is no peace as long as sin rules and reigns in the heart of a human being.
11: God's not guilty verdict is applied to anyone who receives his forgiveness through faith in his Son, Jesus Christ. Learn more at intouch.org. The Bible says to grow in the grace and knowledge of Jesus. Has this program helped you with that? We'd like to know how. Ahead soon on In Touch, are you down and discouraged? Be back again to find encouragement for a troubled heart on In Touch, the teaching ministry of Dr. Charles Stanley. This program is a presentation of In Touch Ministries, Atlanta, Georgia, and remains on this station through the grace of God and your faithful prayers and gifts.
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19: Josh Booth back with Bill Bullington. And hey, Bill, I seem to hear a lot about taxes when it comes to investing.
20: Well, a lot of people pay an awful lot of attention to taxes, and oftentimes it hurts their investment performance. 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
19: So really, you should just have a balanced approach.
20: Balance is key. Everybody has a certain personality type. They've got a certain risk tolerance. Most people don't even know what it is until they sit down with someone like me and show them what different portfolios would return and what kind of risk they're taking. You need